0: with Pope Leo, of course, taking part. But beyond these devotions, Pope Leo's time in Chiclayo was marked by steady, everyday spiritual leadership. And the bishop was a constant presence here at Chiclayo's spiritual heart, the Cathedral of St. Mary. Father Fidel Purisaca explained to us that as a bishop, Pope Leo was a normal part of the parish ministry team here at St. Mary's, where Eucharistic adoration is offered throughout the day and 8 masses are celebrated each Sunday.
1: He was always close to the faithful. Every day he ministered to the people after Mass, before Mass, and during Mass itself, delivering homilies rich in theological, moral, and pastoral content. The church was very well cared for by Monsignor Robert Prevost here at the Cathedral of Chiclayo.
0: Those who served with him recall that for Pope Leo, serving the people through the sacraments wasn't an imposition for the busy bishop. Rather, it was something he sought out.
2: During Holy Week and before Christmas, as he saw many people, he would enter a confessional anonymously and hear confession, and for long periods of time. No one knew he was the bishop, but he heard confessions because he wanted to exercise his priesthood.
0: Father Jorge Millan adds that while Pope Leo embraced local customs, he always prioritized celebrating the liturgy according to the guidance of the Universal Church.
2: He knew how to live the liturgy well. He lived it well. That is, there were no strange or unusual things. On the contrary, he asked us to be very faithful to the church.
0: For example, Father Millan said that when Pope Leo noticed his priests hearing confessions without a stole, he insisted that they wear the proper liturgical garment.
2: So he has always been a man of the church. What the church says, that's it.
3: Lo que la iglesia dice, eso es.
0: This same sensibility has carried over to Rome. From the very start of his papacy, Leo has restored many papal protocols set aside by his predecessor. For instance, wearing the red mozzetta after his election, and leading the faithful in Latin chant.
4: Alleluia.
0: Another quality that has marked the start of Leo's papacy, an emphasis on unity.
5: Good news to announce the gospel.
0: The Holy Father made church unity the theme of his homily at the Mass inaugurating his pontificate, celebrated just 10 days after he was elected Pope.
6: Fratelli e sorelle, vorrei che fosse il nostro primo grande desiderio una chiesa unita, segno di unità e di comunione, che diventi fermento per un mondo riconciliato.
0: As Pope, Leo has helped to heal divisions in the church through listening widely, appointing a range of advisors, and reaching out to groups that have felt excluded. Unsurprisingly, it's an approach he perfected as a bishop in Peru, where unity was a focus from the start.
7: Yo recuerdo la primera reunión de sacerdotes.
1: I remember the first meeting of priests that he attended in December 2014. He gave a talk and touched on this fundamental point of unity. He used a document by Pope St. John Paul II, Tertio Millennio Adveniente, which speaks precisely about unity. And he reflected on this aspect of communion that should exist in the church and between the bishop, the priests, and all the faithful in general.
0: In fact, while Pope Leo is well known for having the motto in illo uno unum, meaning in the one Christ we are one, it's actually a motto he first officially adopted as Bishop of Chiclayo. But in Peru, unity wasn't a mere slogan for Pope Leo. It's something he lived out as Chiclayo's shepherd. For instance, Bishop Farfán rejects media narratives that when Pope Leo arrived in Chiclayo, his goal was to dismantle the longtime influence of Opus Dei.
8: Look, many people have said he came to undo what had been worked for, to set it aside. That is a lie. It's a lie. He came here to be a pastor of communion. He united religious people, different spiritualities, all in the Church of Communion, everyone, all together.
9: Todos, todos.
0: And Pope Leo's emphasis on unity came out in another delicate situation he dealt with as a new bishop.
2: When he arrived in Chiclayo, he found many priests in irregular situations.
10: In qué senso?
2: In a cohabitating relationship.

0: relationship.
1: Vida de concubinato.
2: The Diocese of Chiclayo wouldn't comment on this topic, but sources in Peru told us that when Pope Leo arrived in Chiclayo, he inherited a difficult situation. Clerics who were living with women continued to present themselves as priests in good standing and said they wouldn't stop as they had no other income. Others, however, wanted the men cut off from the church completely as they violated their vows. But Pope Leo took a more measured approach, in some cases helping the former priests find employment so they could transition to the lay state and the crisis could be resolved.
1: No los botó, no los sacó.
0: He didn't throw them out. He didn't remove them. But little by little, those people left with the love and attention, not only of the bishop, but also of priests who helped them. In other words, the bishop didn't come to expel, and nothing more. No, no. Calmly, things are sorted out, little by little.
2: We heard a similar story when we traveled here to Callao. A coastal diocese close to Lima, where Pope Leo served as apostolic administrator in 2020. During that time, the church in Callao was experiencing deep divisions after its previous bishop resigned prematurely. Pope Leo responded with his trademark, listening.
3: La gente le recuerda por su capacidad de escucha.
4: People remember him for his ability to listen. He listened to everyone, priests and lay people alike, and that made a deep impression on them. The fact that they were heard. We bishops are often rushing around, but sitting down to listen is a virtue, and people remember him for it. The priests too, for having been heard.
3: Los sacerdotes también por haber sido escuchados.
2: Bishop Herrera, who came to Callao in 2021, served alongside Pope Leo as a bishop in Peru for 7 years. And he says the pontiff was also an effective voice here, in Lima, the seat of Peru's national government. Despite being a foreigner, Pope Leo was elected as the vice president of the Peruvian Bishops' Conference in 2018. In that role, he advocated for the protection of minors who were being exploited by foreign companies.
5: And he went by helicopter to these rugged and remote areas of southern Peru because there were very serious problems with mining companies that needed to be resolved.
1: Que eran necesario resolver, ¿no?
5: And he, as bishop, was present.
1: Como obispo, estaba presente.
6: Estimados hermanos, hermanas.
2: He also established new guidelines and governing bodies for the protection of children and addressing accusations of clerical sex abuse. Bishop Herrera notes that though Pope Leo is now called the pontiff, he has always been what that word means.
7: Pontiff, of course, means bridge builder. And did you see that style as a bridge builder during his time here in Peru?
3: Es una persona muy equilibrada.
4: Yes, he is a very level-headed person, and that helps him build bridges rather than glossing over issues. He builds bridges. He listens a lot. And his ability to listen in particular helps people trust him.
3: A que las personas tengan confianza en él.
2: But as a bishop, Pope Leo was also firm when needed, such as in this tense moment in 2018, when he was blocked from a local shrine by a group that was holding unauthorized liturgies. The crowd stood in his way, but the bishop didn't back down.
8: Hermanos, hermanas, es mi deber, como obispo de la diócesis, preocuparme por el culto católico.
2: And that same quiet strength has already shown up in his pontificate, amidst a very different confrontation.
9: I'm not a big fan of Pope Leo.
2: In response to President Donald Trump's attack on Pope Leo over the pontiff's calls for an end to war in Iran, the American Pope responded with serene strength.
10: I have no fear, neither the Trump administration nor speaking out loudly about the message of the gospel. And that's what I believe. I am called to do and what the church is called to do.
2: In Chiclayo, Pope Leo lived this call to gospel fidelity out by upholding the church's teaching on controversial issues.
1: En temas morales de sexualidad y todo.
0: And on the issue of morals, sexuality, and everything else, he upheld what is right, as the church teaches. There was no break with tradition. On the contrary, he was faithful to the teachings.
2: And Father Mian expects that Pope Leo will lead the Universal Church through whatever challenges it faces with the same principled patience.
1: El Papa Francisco ha abierto las puertas de la iglesia para todo el mundo.
0: Pope Francis has opened the doors of the church to everyone. People entered. Now Leo XIV is sitting down with the people and begins to say to them, this is the gospel, this is not from Christ. I have let you in, I understand you, but now listen to me. It is not my message, it is Christ's, for which I am responsible. That is the teaching. So, little by little, he has always been like that.
2: Throughout his time in Peru, Pope Leo called the lay faithful to participate in the church's mission. And as Bishop of Chiclayo, he was a big promoter of synodality, Pope Francis' signature initiative that has deep roots in the Latin American church. But Pope Leo's empowerment of the laity never came at the expense of another group he oversaw, the clergy. In fact, Chiclayo's priests underscored how remarkably close their bishop was to them, visiting them on their birthdays, reaching out at the loss of a loved one, and always making himself available.
11: Because when we needed him, for example, all we had to do was pick up our cell phone and send him a message. And if he were busy, we waited a little while, but then we got a response from him. If we needed to talk to him about something more private, he would say, I'll wait for you at such and such a time. And many times he would go beyond his normal schedule when it was urgent and when we needed him. And he would say, do you have time or shall I come see you?
12: ¿Tienes tiempo o yo voy a verte?
11: He was always available, and that availability also fills us priests with the desire to be available to God's people.
12: Llena también a nosotros a estar disponible también al pueblo de Dios.
2: Now, as the shepherd of shepherds, Pope Leo's love for the priesthood is evident, shining through in symbolic ways, such as restoring the tradition of washing the feet of priests on Holy Thursday. As Bishop of Chiclayo, Pope Leo was also close to the men in formation here at Chiclayo's major seminary, which explains why, when he was elected to the papacy, the reaction at the seminary was so memorable. We visited the very room where that viral watch party took place and relived the moment with a seminarian who was there.
13: When they said there's white smoke, we all came here to see the result. So we were gathered here, and when we heard the name, we weren't sure, because there were two or three candidates, I think, with the same first name. But when we heard the last name of the cardinal, we all jumped for joy. We all shouted. We were very excited here, because he was bishop here. So many of us knew him, and he was so close to us, so we were very happy to hear the news when he was elected pope.
2: Of course, those who had known Pope Leo throughout his time in Peru have their own stories from that joyful day when the missionary who had walked with them became the Pope of the Catholic Church.
14: It was just as I'd imagined it might be when they announced his name. It was such a great joy. We all cried tears of joy and wanted to hug everyone.
15: I called my dad right away. Dad, he won, he won. What, what? Yes, my godfather is the Pope.
16: Mi padrino, mi padrino es el Papa.
17: La pace sia con tutti voi.
18: Usted puede creer.
19: Can you believe that a quiet priest who once came into my house and ate lunch in my kitchen would suddenly become the Pope?
18: Yo no me lo creo.
19: I don't believe it. I don't even believe it myself.
18: Yo misma no me lo creo.
20: Es la primera vez.
15: It was the first time I had ever experienced that feeling of crying with joy. I started jumping around, celebrating and crying. I even said, thank you, my God, thank you. You now have the best ally here on earth to help with this work.
2: Because while they know that Pope Leo is now the shepherd of the Universal Church, they also know that he carries what he experienced in Chulucanas, Trujillo, and Chiclayo with him as the Holy Father in Rome.
4: Mission shapes us. It helps us understand how things are. It leads us to encounter God. It also makes us much freer people, capable of serving others. And I think there's also a little piece of Peru within Pope Leo that has shaped him.
12: Pedacito de Perú que le ha formado.
21: When I see the Pope, I personally continue to see Bishop Prevost, our bishop who is here. Of course, he has much more weight upon his shoulders and many more responsibilities, but that's how it is.
2: And Peruvian Catholics believe that the Holy Spirit helped the College of Cardinals get it right
5: when they elected Cardinal Robert Prevost as Pope Leo XIV.
20: Pater et Filius et Spiritus Sanctus. Amen.
14: And how wonderful, how beautiful, let's say, that it was our Father Roberto who was chosen, a source of pride for all of us, as they say, a true Peruvian at heart, as they say. And for our part, we are proud that he began, started out, and came to Peru. That's right, it was God's will that this should happen.
22: And forgive me for saying this, because I am sure there must be more prevosts among these cardinals. There could not have been a better choice than Father Roberto as His Holiness.
23: No pudo haber sido mejor elección que el Padre Roberto como su santidad.
5: And they hope they will see their beloved friend once again here in Pope Leo's Peru.

0: The mission of Women of Grace is to transform the world one woman at a time. Women are imbued by God with certain characteristics that are intrinsic to their very nature that is necessary for the world today. Well, the program helps to further the mission because we present a variety of very educated guests, as well as individuals who have lived through various circumstances in their life. And so when people share their testimonies of God's interaction in their life, it is the greatest way that we can share hope, that we can invite an individual just by way of our story to enter into a relationship with Jesus Christ. God has given me a very rich and full life. Being a wife, being a mother, being a grandmother is a very important aspect to the work that I do. Jack and I are very intentional about our family life. We're both engaged in the apostolic work of EWTN, so I speak at conferences, I speak at retreats. I love being with the people of God. I am energized by the people of God. Put me in front of a group of people and I am unleashed for the Lord. That's the only way I can explain it. I just get so into what the Holy Spirit is showing me that this group of people needs to hear. I love meeting the people. I love greeting the people. I love praying.
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2: I'm Veronica Dudo in Washington, D.C. 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A Vietnam-era law says Congress must sign off on the Iran war after the conflict hits 60 days. But lawmakers can't agree on when that deadline actually hits. Persecution rising, Holy Land Christians report increased targeted attacks, sparking growing concerns over safety and religious freedom. Marian Refuge, amid world conflict, the Walk to Mary unites Holy Family shrines in America. Plus, Pope Leo's Peru. EWTN premieres a sweeping new documentary on Pope Leo's South American legacy of love and mercy. These stories and more tonight.
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2: Thank you for being with us on the Feast of St. Joseph the Worker. Our top story tonight, 60 days into the war with Iran and still no deal that both sides would agree to. President Donald Trump says Iran has made strides, but he's not sure if Iran will ever get there. He says all negotiations with the Islamic Republic are now being done by phone, adding that they want to make a deal, but that Iranian leadership is all messed up. White House correspondent Owen Jensen brings us the latest. Owen.
4: Veronica, good evening to you. President Donald Trump today also told reporters that Iran's leaders are not getting along with each other, that there is tremendous discord. Iran just sent a new ceasefire proposal to mediators.
5: On his way to Florida to give a speech on the economy, President Donald Trump updates reporters gathered on the South Lawn about the latest on Iran.
6: So they want to make a deal, but I'm not satisfied with it, so we'll see what happens.
5: And he's frustrated with Iran's leadership.
6: Well, right now we have negotiations going on. They're not getting there. They are very disjointed. They're extremely disjointed. They're not able to get along with each other as leaders. They don't know who the leader is.
5: As negotiations and proposals go back and forth, the shaky three-week ceasefire between the U.S. and Iran appears to be holding, but both sides are locked in a standoff over the Strait of Hormuz.
6: The blockade has been unbelievable. Powerful, 100%. It's been actually unbelievable. If we left right now, we had a great victory, but we're not doing that.
5: One of the major reasons President Trump has said he went to war was to deny Iran the ability to develop nuclear weapons. As for options,
6: different. Well, there are options. I mean, do we want to go and just blast the hell out of them and finish him forever, or do we want to try and make a deal? I mean, those are the options.
5: President Trump said he would prefer, on a human basis, not to attack Iran again. Meanwhile, drivers continue to feel the squeeze at the pumps, paying several dollars more every time the tank is filled.
6: Gasoline's high. Other prices are way down, but gasoline's high. But when this is over, you'll have a world without a nuclear weapon with Iran.
4: And today, President Trump was also asked about his upcoming trip to China in mid-May, a summit with President Xi, and he said it's going to be amazing. Veronica?
2: Oh, and what did President Trump say about America's weapons inventory? Is the U.S. running short on supplies?
4: Yeah, good question. The president told reporters today, he was asked about that, and he said he's not worried that the U.S. military has more than it's ever had. In fact, the U.S. has inventory around the globe that it can take when it needs it. Veronica?
2: Thanks, Owen. As we mentioned, today marks a key milestone in the U.S. war with Iran. It's been 60 days since the conflict began. The Trump administration is required by law to get approval from lawmakers to continue the military operations, but will they? Capitol Hill correspondent Eric Rosales joins us with more. Eric, is this going to be a major showdown?
7: Well, it certainly is, Veronica. The 1973 War Powers Act requires a president to secure formal congressional authorization to continue hostilities after 60 days. But the Trump administration has shrugged off these legal deadlines, suggesting that they should just ignore it. Well, it's a move that past presidents have done with both parties. The White House is still weighing whether to request authorization, but the drum is certainly beating louder right here on Capitol Hill among lawmakers who are demanding answers.
8: By the time we get back, we need details, and we need, I think we need to start talking with the administration and in cooperation with them to get an authorization for the use of military force so that the American people understand the Congress is behind what the president's trying to do.
9: Others agree, but add the president still has short-term options.
10: Under the statute, the administration has the ability to request an additional 30 days. They could certify that we're no longer in the statutory framework if they are ready to draw down and do things differently militarily. So they've got some options there.
9: But the White House is using different math. In early April, President Trump declared that hostilities with Iran had terminated. And in testimony this week, Defense Secretary Pete Hegseth said the clock isn't even running.
11: However, we are in a ceasefire right now, which our understanding means the 60-day clock pauses or stops in a ceasefire. That's our understanding.
9: Democrats are crying foul and claim the war is illegal. They add crossing the 60-day threshold without a vote by Congress violates federal law.
12: The president calls it a war. The Secretary of Defense calls it a war. Only Congress can declare war regardless of what the war powers or any other federal statute might say. And this administration has not gotten approval from Congress for this war. This is an unconstitutional war.
13: There is a clear and present danger of more escalation in the warfare there. And we need Congress to oversee and approve or disapprove what's going on.
9: Most Republicans say President Trump is stopping Iran from gaining a nuclear weapon and needs our support.
14: This will come to an end, and I think people need to allow the administration to negotiate. Passing a war powers resolution that calls for an immediate withdrawal actually helps Iran, does not help the United States. So frankly, I think it's stupid.
7: As I mentioned, some Republicans are breaking ranks. Senator Susan Collins of Maine said that the deadline is not a suggestion. It's, quote, a requirement. And there are many others out there. Meanwhile, Democrats continue to hold weekly votes on war powers resolutions trying to prevent the president from acting any further in Iran. The rhetoric is likely to get louder while Congress is on break until the week of May 11th. I'll continue to stay on top of it. At the Capitol, Eric Rosales, EWTN News Nightly.
2: America's national debt has now surpassed the size of the U.S. economy, a historic threshold that hasn't been crossed since the conclusion of World War II. As of March 31st, debt held by the public hit $31 trillion, pushing it above 100% of GDP. That's a level not seen in decades. The nonpartisan Congressional Budget Office projects the burden will only grow, forecasting debt will climb to 108% of the economy by 2030. Economists say the trend trend raises serious questions about long-term fiscal stability. A disturbing scene caught on camera in the Holy Land when a nun is attacked from behind. We want to warn you, the video may be disturbing. This happened Tuesday near Jerusalem's Old City. You can see the man running up to the nun and pushing her down before returning to kick her. The 36-year-old suspect was later arrested on suspicion of a racially motivated attack. The nun is a researcher at the Dominican-run French Biblical and Archaeological School in Jerusalem. She suffered bruising from the assault. Christians in the Holy Land say targeted attacks against Christians are increasing in the area.
15: My anger, as I told you, is on the three dimensions: the lack of clear position by the authorities, the lack of action against inciters, and the lack of sufficient deterrence.
2: We have a lot more still to come on EWTN News Nightly, a must-see. A brand new EWTN special explores Pope Leo's years as a missionary, priest, and bishop in Peru. We speak to the producer. And it's dubbed America's Mini Camino, why thousands are expected to turn out for a 22-mile walk to Mary.
3: When the Catholic Church faced great persecution in England, hundreds of men and women lost their lives by choosing to be God's servant first. 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
16: 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The Catholic News Agency is now EWTN News. 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
2: Record number of pilgrims are expected to embark on a 22-mile pilgrimage called the Walk to Mary. It ends at the first and only Marian apparition site in the United States. The annual walk, dubbed America's Mini Camino, starts at the National Shrine of St. Joseph and ends at the Shrine of Our Lady of Champion in Wisconsin. It started in 2013. One of the walk's goals is to support Catholic schools and teach children the faith. The shrine also hosts a shorter version of the walk, a 1.7-mile pilgrimage called the Walk with the Children. Joining me now to tell us more about the Walk to Mary is Don Warden, COO of the National Shrine of Our Lady of Champion, and Tyler Jed Wobney, father of the family leading the Walk with the Children. Welcome to both of you. Don, we can start with you. Can you explain to us how the Walk with Mary pilgrimage came about?
17: Walk to Mary was a response by a couple of gentlemen at a men's conference to go ahead and do an annual pilgrimage to our national shrine. And as things unfolded, the walk ended up starting at the National Shrine of St. Joseph and finishing at Our Lady Shrine here.
2: And it's incredible. You were telling me that it began with 300 people in 2012, and it has grown now, where you're expecting this year 9,000 people from several states across the U.S., as well as other countries like Brazil, Trinidad, and Mexico. Now, Tyler, your family is leading the Walk with the Children tomorrow. Can you tell us more about that?
18: Yeah, so we were asked to lead the walk with the children, which is a little bit smaller of a walk. And part of our family story is my son had an accident, and prayer helped him, helped us as a family, and it's a way to give back. And when this was brought to us, the Mother Mary and the rosary is just an incredible prayer, and this is our way of giving back and a chance to say thank you to everybody that took a second out to say a prayer for Brett, who had a tragic accident and fought his way back. And we're excited that he can be there and maybe even do a little walking himself.
2: Tyler, quickly, could you tell us what had happened to Brett?
18: Yeah, so on July 9th, 2024, he was studying for his driver's license and decided to take a break. His breaks are a little bit different than most kids. He doesn't go to a video game. He decided his break was going to be finish power washing the house. And as he was doing that, he noticed his hose bin was a little bit dirty, so he decided to, you know, let's clean that up first. Unfortunately, one of the tires exploded and ended up going through his brain on his right side and, you know, cracking his skull and taking out his right eye.
2: And, of course, you said that your wife wasn't supposed to be home, but she was. You started to explain how you really feel like your family was kind of shepherded through all of this from a divine aspect. Can you tell us a little bit more how you now attribute a miracle?
18: Yeah, 100%. You know, you look at the 10 to 30 second tragedy that happened of the tire exploding and obviously going through my son's brain. He was supposed to probably be home alone at that point in time, as my youngest son was supposed to be at basketball practice. But a circumstance came up where they were still home. And for some reason, Nicole looked out a window that, quite frankly, I don't know why she looked out that window of our house into our backyard, and saw my son Brett laying there and was able to call 911 and start the chain of commands that kept Brett alive.
2: Incredible. Now, Don, in 1859, the Blessed Mother appeared, and this is America's only church-approved Marian apparition site. Can you tell us a little bit about the preparation heading into this event this year and the 22-mile walk?
17: Well, it's unbelievable the number of how this has grown and the number of people that are involved in putting this together. We focus on a big aspect here at the shrine itself, but there's a whole group of people that are working logistics in terms of where the pilgrimage starts, all the crossways and roadways that have to be set up, water and food for everyone. It's an amazing effort. Last year, it was interesting. We had actually over 350 volunteers just for the events. We had more volunteers last year than we had people in the first walk. So it's a real community effort to pull this thing together every year.
2: Don and Tyler, thank you both so much.
17: Thank you.
18: Thank you much.
2: Tonight, EWTN is excited to air a news special exploring Pope Leo's time as a missionary, priest, and bishop in Peru. Here's the clip.
19: This is Chiclayo, Peru. And while it's a world away from both Chicago and Rome, you can't begin to understand who Pope Leo really is without being on the ground here, in the country where he spent more time as a church leader than anywhere else.
20: I'm Jonathan Liu, and I traveled throughout Peru to learn how this South American country shaped our American Pope.
2: Our EWTN colleague Jonathan Liedl reported and produced this program. He is the managing editor of the National Catholic Register. Jonathan, thank you so much for joining us. Great job on this new special. Now, what struck you about the influence Peru has had on Pope Leo and how it's shaped his ministry?
21: Yeah, something I heard over and over from all the people we talked throughout the three cities we visited where Pope Leo had served is that he was a friend, right? He was a missionary, a priest, and a bishop, but he was so close to the people. He embraced their culture. He embraced their devotions. And I think that closeness to the people, that love for the people of God, is something that we're seeing continue to animate him as Pope today in Rome.
2: Now, of course, you walked in his footsteps and during your reporting trip to Peru. What story best captured the impact that he had?
21: In terms of his impact, I think one of the best stories that I remember, one of my favorite ones, is I actually rode along in a pickup truck, a 4x4 pickup truck that he had acquired when he was the Bishop of Chiclayo. And he did this precisely so that he could go out to those far regions of his diocese up in the Andean highlands. He said that they needed to be all-terrain priests, right? So they needed an all-terrain vehicle to get there. And a story I heard was that there was actually a flood one spring, and a river was kind of overflowing, and he had to get to the mass of a new priest, his first mass, and he was from an Inca Andean community. And so Pope Leo himself drove this pickup across this flooded river to get to that mass, to be with the people. And I just heard so many stories about how people were so moved by how he wasn't a distant figure, right? He didn't just hide away in the cathedral, but he came to the people. He served them. He was with them. And for them to see that same man now elected Pope is just such a joy for so many.
2: Now, of course, the first American Pope, he's approaching his one-year anniversary. Did you learn anything that surprised you about him?
21: I think, you know, as he has said before, he is for certain a 100% an American, but 19 years of his ministry were spent in Peru. So this is really where he learned to be a priest in many ways, and he learned to be a bishop, certainly. So I think just learning how deeply that shaped him, even some of his devotions, right? He has a deep devotion to Santo Toribio de Mogrovejo, who is called the Apostle of Peru. He was a missionary from Spain who was the Archbishop of Lima in the 1500s. And so he didn't just come there to serve people, but he embraced their culture. And in many ways, as the documentary shows, we bounce back from Peru to Rome to see how that experience he had 19 years in Peru continues to play out in his leadership of the Universal Church today.
2: The whole world continues to be curious about the Pope, and of course, they should try to watch your special to learn some more of these really incredible stories. Jonathan Liddle, thank you so much.
21: Thanks for having me.
2: Pope Leo's Peru airs tonight on EWTN at 8 p.m. Eastern, with an encore presentation this Sunday, May 3rd at 11 a.m. Eastern. Up next on EWTN News Nightly, Fast Faith. Discover how racing driver Ferdinand Habsburg balances his historic legacy with his Catholic devotion. Plus, Divine Labor, why the Church honors Joseph's humble trade as the perfect model for the dignity of work.
3: It's a place of serenity rooted in the deep history and tradition of the Benedictine Order and centered around fervent and ceaseless prayer before the Blessed Sacrament. Discover the many hidden graces awaiting those who give their hearts in silence to the whispering voice of God in perpetual adoration. Go on retreat to these sanctuaries of solace known as Tyburn Convent, Gloria Deo, here on the Global Catholic Network, EWTN.

0: family is Ferdinand Habsburg, a descendant of one of the most prominent families in Europe. He's also a race car driver who is quite outspoken about his personal faith. Andreas Tonhauser had the opportunity to interview him in Rome.
1: Ferdinand, thank you so much for being with us today. And also, let me ask you first, what brings you actually to Rome in these days?
2: Well, it's a huge honor for me to be here on EWTN. I love to use the app on my phone all the time. It's my first access to the Bible on my phone, so it's really nice to be here. And I'm in Rome here today for the Order of St. George, of which my father is the leader. He takes care of the Order of St. George, and it's an order that brings men and women together to try to tackle some of the world's issues regarding faith, trying to live our faith, but also communally try to have a positive impact on the world.
1: You are active in a high intense, high pressure sports like racing. How does this go together? A personal life of faith maybe, but also being in this world that is super fast moving.
2: Yes, I don't know. Sometimes I'm still figuring it out, honestly. But I have a passion for sports. I have a passion for motorsports. It's my job. Thanks be to God, I have the best job in the world in that sense. I feel like faith is the most versatile thing that you can have. So it applies to everything. And every day I'm doing my performance. I'm trying to win races, or I'm preparing for anything. God is the center in every single way, because it's such a wonderful experience to be in the sport, but it's also sometimes very frustrating, like most of those kind of high level things in life, where you can't control most of the things that are going to influence the outcome. I can't control the weather, I can't control how the tires will last, if my engine will last, if my team of 60, 70 people will all make the right decision to try to compete against the best. All I can do is do my best and trust that God will do the rest for me, and then try to win all the races.
1: So do you have like any personal routines or moments of prayer before you get into that race car?
2: Yes, I try to bring the rosary into it before I go into the car. I think the rosary is perfect, actually, because it's also bringing you a bit into that flow state, that kind of repetitive, beautiful prayer to Our Lady who protects me. So I am get a connection with her, and then also it kind of calms the nerves. I get very nervous before races, because it's, of course, there is a danger aspect to what I do.
1: Let me stay a little bit with the family, because bearing a great famous name, I can imagine, also brings a lot of responsibilities and also affects you in many ways.
2: Yeah, you guessed it correctly. I'm very privileged, you know, to have this name. There is so much history in it, and to be the one, for some reason, chosen to carry the name. My grandfather was obviously an awesome man, Otto von Habsburg, and he always taught us as young kids, like, remember, you are not your name, you carry your name, you know, or a king doesn't, he is not the crown, he carries the crown. And I feel like that was such an important difference. He was like, you need to remember that you are just a child of God.
1: Ferdinand, thank you so much for being with us, and all the best for your next races.
2: Thanks so much.
1: Thank you.
0: Today is May 1st, and the church celebrates St. Joseph the Worker. The feast day was established by Pope Pius XII in 1955. It's meant to draw attention to St. Joseph's work as a carpenter, but there's more to the story than that. Joining us to help us dive deeper into this feast day is Father Thomas Petrie, a Dominican and theologian, as well as a frequent EWTN contributor. Thanks so much for coming back on.
3: It's always great to see you, Veronica, and to be with you.
0: In March, we celebrated the Solemnity of St. Joseph. What makes St. Joseph the Worker different?
3: Well, the March celebration is a solemnity, March 19th, and it's an old celebration. Parts of the church have been celebrating March 19th for St. Joseph going back at least as long as the 10th century. Traditionally, it's understood that that might have been the day in which he died, whereas May 1st is when Pope Pius XII celebrated and wants us to celebrate St. Joseph the Worker in response to the International Workers' Day, that, or May Day, that it became known in the middle of the 20th century.
0: So tell us a little bit more about that. When most of the world celebrates International Labor Day, why do we as a church celebrate St. Joseph the Worker?
3: International Labor Day, or International Workers' Day, was established in the late 19th century by mostly Marxist and socialist parties and regimes. But the understanding, or the argument, that communism protects and supports laborers, when in fact, of course, the 20th century revealed that that's absolutely not the case. Pope Pius XII in 1955 rather turned Catholic attention on May Day to St. Joseph as a worker, to remind us that human work, human labor, is part and parcel of human dignity. It's one of the things that makes us in the image of God. It's how we fulfill the Lord's commandment to Adam and Eve in the garden to tend and to care for creation.
0: Pope Leo has given significant attention to artificial intelligence and its possible risks. How might our understanding of St. Joseph the Worker help us in understanding how to properly use AI?
3: I think AI and its risk to the labor force is real, and it's something that needs to be prepared for and considered. The laborer, the human person who is engaged in manual labor, whether that is in tilling the soil, whether it's in an assembly line, or perhaps in crafting and creating things with their hands and with their skills, is not a robot. This is what communism, Marxism got wrong. It's what capitalism sometimes can get wrong with review of a laborer, that every time the human person puts a piece of himself into work, a piece of that dignity, that human dignity, is conferred on what is created and what is made. It makes us very much like God. We become co-creators with God. St. Joseph the Worker, of course, reveals that human work is part and parcel of human nature and what separates us from the animals and makes us more like God himself.
0: Father Thomas Petrie, thank you so much.
3: Thank you, Veronica.
0: We thank you for watching tonight. Remember, you can follow us on social media, Facebook, X, YouTube, and Instagram at EWTN News Nightly. I'm Veronica Dudo. Good night and God bless.
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8: The sorrowful mysteries concentrate our minds on the events of the passion and death of Jesus Christ. Whenever good comes into contact with evil, there is suffering. And when the greatest of all goods comes into contact with evil, we must expect great suffering. The Virgin Mary represents, more than anyone else, the human race in its active and devout participation in the suffering and death of Jesus. St. Paul calls us to fill up in our own lives those things that may be added to the sufferings of Christ. His sufferings are complete and fulfill all the needs of our salvation. And yet he calls us to take up our cross, to suffer along with him. In the five sorrowful mysteries, we consider well how our Blessed Lady participated in those sufferings and invites us in our own life in this world to do the same.

0: In the name of the Father, and of the Son, and of the Holy Spirit. Amen. I believe in God, the Father Almighty, creator of heaven and earth, and in Jesus Christ, his only Son, our Lord, who was conceived by the Holy Spirit, born of the Virgin Mary, suffered under Pontius Pilate, was crucified, died, and was buried. He descended into hell. The third day he rose again from the dead, and he ascended into heaven, and is seated at the right hand of God, the Father Almighty, from whence he shall come to judge the living and the dead.
1: I believe in the Holy Spirit, the Holy Catholic Church, the communion of saints, the forgiveness of sins, the resurrection of the body, and life everlasting. Amen.
0: Our Father, who art in heaven, hallowed be thy name. Thy kingdom come, thy will be done, on earth as it is in heaven.
1: Give us this day our daily bread, and forgive us our trespasses, as we forgive those who trespass against us. And lead us not into temptation, but deliver us from evil. Amen.
0: Let us offer the next three Aves, that we will have an increase of faith, hope, and love. Hail Mary, full of grace, the Lord is with thee. Blessed art thou amongst women, and blessed is the fruit of thy womb, Jesus.
1: Holy Mary, Mother of God, pray for us sinners, now and at the hour of our death. Amen.
0: Hail Mary, full of grace, the Lord is with thee. Blessed art thou amongst women, and blessed is the fruit of thy womb, Jesus.
1: Holy Mary, Mother of God, pray for us sinners, now and at the hour of our death. Amen.
0: Hail Mary, full of grace, the Lord is with thee. Blessed art thou amongst women, and blessed is the fruit of thy womb, Jesus.
1: Holy Mary, Mother of God, pray for us sinners, now and at the hour of our death. Amen.
0: Glory be to the Father, and to the Son, and to the Holy Spirit.
1: As it was in the beginning, is now, and ever shall be, world without end. Amen.

0: The first sorrowful mystery, the agony in the garden. Let us pray in these five mysteries, these mysteries of sorrow, for those whose own lives mirror the passion of Christ. And let us pray in this first sorrowful mystery that we ourselves will not walk away from suffering. Our Father, who art in heaven, hallowed be thy name. Thy kingdom come, thy will be done, on earth as it is in heaven.
1: Give us this day our daily bread, and forgive us our trespasses, as we forgive those who trespass against us. And lead us not into temptation, but deliver us from evil. Amen.
0: Hail Mary, full of grace, the Lord is with thee. Blessed art thou amongst women, and blessed is the fruit of thy womb, Jesus.
1: Holy Mary, Mother of God, pray for us sinners, now and at the hour of our death. Amen.
0: Hail Mary, full of grace, the Lord is with thee. Blessed art thou amongst women, and blessed is the fruit of thy womb, Jesus.
1: Holy Mary, Mother of God, pray for us sinners, now and at the hour of our death. Amen.
0: Hail Mary, full of grace, the Lord is with thee. Blessed art thou amongst women, and blessed is the fruit of thy womb, Jesus.
1: Holy Mary, Mother of God, pray for us sinners, now and at the hour of our death. Amen.
0: Hail Mary, full of grace, the Lord is with thee. Blessed art thou amongst women, and blessed is the fruit of thy womb, Jesus.
1: Holy Mary, Mother of God, pray for us sinners, now and at the hour of our death. Amen.
0: Hail Mary, full of grace, the Lord is with thee. Blessed art thou amongst women, and blessed is the fruit of thy womb, Jesus.
1: Holy Mary, Mother of God, pray for us sinners, now and at the hour of our death. Amen.
0: Hail Mary, full of grace, the Lord is with thee. Blessed art thou amongst women, and blessed is the fruit of thy womb, Jesus.
1: Holy Mary, Mother of God, pray for us sinners, now and at the hour of our death. Amen.
0: Hail Mary, full of grace, the Lord is with thee. Blessed art thou amongst women, and blessed is the fruit of thy womb, Jesus.
1: Holy Mary, Mother of God, pray for us sinners, now and at the hour of our death. Amen.
0: Hail Mary, full of grace, the Lord is with thee. Blessed art thou amongst women, and blessed is the fruit of thy womb, Jesus.
1: Holy Mary, Mother of God, pray for us sinners, now and at the hour of our death. Amen.
0: Hail Mary, full of grace, the Lord is with thee. Blessed art thou amongst women, and blessed is the fruit of thy womb, Jesus.
1: Holy Mary, Mother of God, pray for us sinners, now and at the hour of our death. Amen.
0: Hail Mary, full of grace, the Lord is with thee. Blessed art thou amongst women, and blessed is the fruit of thy womb, Jesus.
1: Holy Mary, Mother of God, pray for us sinners, now and at the hour of our death. Amen.
0: Glory be to the Father, and to the Son, and to the Holy Spirit.
1: As it was in the beginning, is now, and ever shall be, world without end. Amen.
2: O my Jesus, forgive us our sins, save us from the fires of hell. Bring all souls to heaven, especially those in most need of thy mercy.
0: The second sorrowful mystery, the scourging at the pillar. Let us pray in this mystery that we will accept and grow with our own sufferings, that we will be prepared by grace for them. Our Father, who art in heaven, hallowed be thy name. Thy kingdom come, thy will be done, on earth as it is in heaven.
1: Give us this day our daily bread, and forgive us our trespasses, as we forgive those who trespass against us. And lead us not into temptation, but deliver us from evil. Amen.
0: Hail Mary, full of grace, the Lord is with thee. Blessed art thou amongst women, and blessed is the fruit of thy womb, Jesus.
1: Holy Mary, Mother of God, pray for us sinners, now and at the hour of our death. Amen.
0: Hail Mary, full of grace, the Lord is with thee. Blessed art thou amongst women, and blessed is the fruit of thy womb, Jesus.
1: Holy Mary, Mother of God, pray for us sinners, now and at the hour of our death. Amen.
0: Hail Mary, full of grace, the Lord is with thee. Blessed art thou amongst women, and blessed is the fruit of thy womb, Jesus.
1: Holy Mary, Mother of God, pray for us sinners, now and at the hour of our death. Amen.
0: Hail Mary, full of grace, the Lord is with thee. Blessed art thou amongst women, and blessed is the fruit of thy womb, Jesus.
1: Holy Mary, Mother of God, pray for us.

0: of our death. Amen.
1: Hail Mary, full of grace, the Lord is with thee. Blessed art thou amongst women, and blessed is the fruit of thy womb, Jesus.
0: Holy Mary, Mother of God, pray for us sinners, now and at the hour of our death. Amen.
1: Hail Mary, full of grace, the Lord is with thee. Blessed art thou amongst women, and blessed is the fruit of thy womb, Jesus.
0: Holy Mary, Mother of God, pray for us sinners, now and at the hour of our death. Amen.
1: Hail Mary, full of grace, the Lord is with thee. Blessed art thou amongst women, and blessed is the fruit of thy womb, Jesus.
0: Holy Mary, Mother of God, pray for us sinners, now and at the hour of our death. Amen.
1: Hail Mary, full of grace, the Lord is with thee. Blessed art thou amongst women, and blessed is the fruit of thy womb, Jesus.
0: Holy Mary, Mother of God, pray for us sinners, now and at the hour of our death. Amen.
1: Glory be to the Father, and to the Son, and to the Holy Spirit.
0: As it was in the beginning, is now, and ever shall be, world without end. Amen.
1: O my Jesus,
0: forgive us our sins.
1: Save us from the fires of hell.
0: Bring all souls to heaven, especially those in most need of thy mercy.
1: The third sorrowful mystery, the crowning with thorns. Our Father, who art in heaven, hallowed be thy name. Thy kingdom come, thy will be done, on earth as it is in heaven.
0: Give us this day our daily bread, and forgive us our trespasses, as we forgive those who trespass against us. And lead us not into temptation, but deliver us from evil. Amen.
1: Hail Mary, full of grace, the Lord is with thee. Blessed art thou amongst women, and blessed is the fruit of thy womb, Jesus.
0: Holy Mary, Mother of God, pray for us sinners, now and at the hour of our death. Amen.
1: Hail Mary, full of grace, the Lord is with thee. Blessed art thou amongst women, and blessed is the fruit of thy womb, Jesus.
0: Holy Mary, Mother of God, pray for us sinners, now and at the hour of our death. Amen.
1: Hail Mary, full of grace, the Lord is with thee. Blessed art thou amongst women, and blessed is the fruit of thy womb, Jesus.
0: Holy Mary, Mother of God, pray for us sinners, now and at the hour of our death. Amen.
1: Hail Mary, full of grace, the Lord is with thee. Blessed art thou amongst women, and blessed is the fruit of thy womb, Jesus.
0: Holy Mary, Mother of God, pray for us sinners, now and at the hour of our death. Amen.
1: Hail Mary, full of grace, the Lord is with thee. Blessed art thou amongst women, and blessed is the fruit of thy womb, Jesus.
0: Holy Mary, Mother of God, pray for us sinners, now and at the hour of our death. Amen.
1: Hail Mary, full of grace, the Lord is with thee. Blessed art thou amongst women, and blessed is the fruit of thy womb, Jesus.
0: Holy Mary, Mother of God, pray for us sinners, now and at the hour of our death. Amen.
1: Hail Mary, full of grace, the Lord is with thee. Blessed art thou amongst women, and blessed is the fruit of thy womb, Jesus.
0: Holy Mary, Mother of God, pray for us sinners, now and at the hour of our death. Amen.
1: Hail Mary, full of grace, the Lord is with thee. Blessed art thou amongst women, and blessed is the fruit of thy womb, Jesus.
0: Holy Mary, Mother of God, pray for us sinners now and at the hour of our death. Amen.
1: Hail Mary, full of grace, the Lord is with thee. Blessed art thou amongst women, and blessed is the fruit of thy womb, Jesus.
0: Holy Mary, Mother of God, pray for us sinners now and at the hour of our death. Amen.
1: Hail Mary, full of grace, the Lord is with thee. Blessed art thou amongst women, and blessed is the fruit of thy womb, Jesus.
0: Holy Mary, Mother of God, pray for us sinners, now and at the hour of our death. Amen.
1: Glory be to the Father, and to the Son, and to the Holy Spirit.
0: As it was in the beginning, is now, and ever shall be, world without end. Amen.
1: O my Jesus, forgive us our sins.
0: Save us from the fires of hell.
1: Bring all souls to heaven, especially those in most need.

0: The fourth sorrowful mystery, the carrying of the cross. Our Father, who art in heaven, hallowed be thy name. Thy kingdom come, thy will be done, on earth as it is in heaven.
1: Give us this day our daily bread, and forgive us our trespasses, as we forgive those who trespass against us. And lead us not into temptation, but deliver us from evil. Amen.
0: Hail Mary, full of grace, the Lord is with thee. Blessed art thou amongst women, and blessed is the fruit of thy womb, Jesus.
1: Holy Mary, Mother of God, pray for us sinners, now and at the hour of our death. Amen.
0: Hail Mary, full of grace, the Lord is with thee. Blessed art thou amongst women, and blessed is the fruit of thy womb, Jesus.
1: Holy Mary, Mother of God, pray for us sinners, now and at the hour of our death. Amen.
0: Hail Mary, full of grace, the Lord is with thee. Blessed art thou amongst women, and blessed is the fruit of thy womb, Jesus.
1: Holy Mary, Mother of God, pray for us sinners, now and at the hour of our death. Amen.
0: Hail Mary, full of grace, the Lord is with thee. Blessed art thou amongst women, and blessed is the fruit of thy womb, Jesus.
1: Holy Mary, Mother of God, pray for us sinners, now and at the hour of our death. Amen.
0: Hail Mary, full of grace, the Lord is with thee. Blessed art thou amongst women, and blessed is the fruit of thy womb, Jesus.
1: Holy Mary, Mother of God, pray for us sinners, now and at the hour of our death. Amen.
0: Hail Mary, full of grace, the Lord is with thee. Blessed art thou amongst women, and blessed is the fruit of thy womb, Jesus.
1: Holy Mary, Mother of God, pray for us sinners, now and at the hour of our death. Amen.
0: Hail Mary, full of grace, the Lord is with thee. Blessed art thou amongst women, and blessed is the fruit of thy womb, Jesus.
1: Holy Mary, Mother of God, pray for us sinners, now and at the hour of our death. Amen.
0: Hail Mary, full of grace, the Lord is with thee. Blessed art thou amongst women, and blessed is the fruit of thy womb, Jesus.
1: Holy Mary, Mother of God, pray for us sinners, now and at the hour of our death. Amen.
0: Hail Mary, full of grace, the Lord is with thee. Blessed art thou amongst women, and blessed is the fruit of thy womb, Jesus.
1: Holy Mary, Mother of God, pray for us sinners, now and at the hour of our death. Amen.
0: Hail Mary, full of grace, the Lord is with thee. Blessed art thou amongst women, and blessed is the fruit of thy womb, Jesus.
1: Holy Mary, Mother of God, pray for us sinners, now and at the hour of our death. Amen.
0: Glory be to the Father, and to the Son, and to the Holy Spirit.
1: As it was in the beginning, is now, and ever shall be, world without end. Amen.
0: O my Jesus, forgive us our sins. Save us from the fires of hell. Bring all souls to heaven, especially those in most need of thy mercy. The fifth sorrowful mystery, the crucifixion and death of Jesus on the cross. Scripture tells us that Mary stood beneath the cross, that she heard the cry of agony, "Why have you forsaken me?" That she heard her beloved son commend her to the care of John, and him to her. In our own sufferings in life, let us not become bitter or locked in our own grief. Let us be open to others to share their grief, as Mary did. Let's not run away. Let's not ask why, a question that no one can answer. Rather, let us ask the question, what must I do to follow Jesus in fulfilling the will of God? Our Father, who art in heaven, hallowed be thy name. Thy kingdom come, thy will be done, on earth as it is in heaven.
1: Give us this day our daily bread, and forgive us our trespasses, as we forgive those who trespass against us. And lead us not into temptation, but deliver us from evil. Amen.
0: Hail Mary, full of grace, the Lord is with thee. Blessed art thou amongst women, and blessed is the fruit of thy womb, Jesus.
1: Holy Mary, Mother of God, pray for us sinners, now and at the hour of our death. Amen.
0: Hail Mary, full of grace, the Lord is with thee. Blessed art thou amongst women, and blessed is the fruit of thy womb, Jesus.
1: Holy Mary, Mother of God, pray for us sinners, now and at the hour of our death. Amen.
0: Hail Mary, full of grace, the Lord is with thee. Blessed art thou amongst women, and blessed is the fruit of thy womb, Jesus.
1: Holy Mary, Mother of God, pray for us sinners, now and at the hour of our death. Amen.
0: Hail Mary, full of grace, the Lord is with thee. Blessed art thou amongst women, and blessed is the fruit of thy womb, Jesus.
1: Holy Mary, Mother of God, pray for us sinners, now and at the hour of our death. Amen.
0: Hail Mary, full of grace, the Lord is with thee. Blessed art thou amongst women, and blessed is the fruit of thy womb, Jesus.
1: Holy Mary, Mother of God, pray for us sinners, now and at the hour of our death. Amen.
0: Hail Mary, full of grace, the Lord is with thee. Blessed art thou amongst women, and blessed is the fruit of thy womb, Jesus.
1: Holy Mary, Mother of God, pray for us sinners, now and at the hour of our death. Amen.
0: Hail Mary, full of grace, the Lord is with thee. Blessed art thou amongst women, and blessed is the fruit of thy womb, Jesus.
1: Holy Mary, Mother of God, pray for us sinners, now and at the hour of our death. Amen.
0: Hail Mary, full of grace, the Lord is with thee. Blessed art thou amongst women, and blessed is the fruit of thy womb, Jesus.
1: Holy Mary, Mother of God, pray for us sinners, now and at the hour of our death. Amen.
0: Hail Mary, full of grace, the Lord is with thee. Blessed art thou amongst women, and blessed is the fruit of thy womb, Jesus.
1: Holy Mary, Mother of God, pray for us sinners, now and at the hour of our death. Amen.
0: Hail Mary, full of grace, the Lord is with thee. Blessed art thou amongst women, and blessed is the fruit of thy womb, Jesus.
1: Holy Mary, Mother of God, pray for us sinners, now and at the hour of our death. Amen.
0: Glory be to the Father, and to the Son, and to the Holy Spirit.
1: As it was in the beginning, is now, and ever shall be, world without end. Amen.
0: O my Jesus, forgive us our sins, save us from the fires of hell. Bring all souls to heaven, especially those in most need of thy mercy. Hail, Holy Queen, Mother of mercy, our life, our sweetness, and our hope. To thee do we cry, poor banished children of Eve. To thee do we send up our sighs, mourning and weeping in this valley of tears. Turn then, most gracious Advocate, thine eyes of mercy toward us, and after this our exile, show unto us the blessed fruit of thy womb, Jesus. O clement, O loving, O sweet Virgin Mary, pray for us, O Holy Mother of God,
1: that we may be made worthy of the promises of Christ.
0: Let us pray. O God, whose only begotten Son, by his life, death, and resurrection, has purchased for us the rewards of eternal life. Grant, we beseech thee, that meditating on these mysteries of the Most Holy Rosary of the Blessed Virgin Mary, we may imitate what they contain and obtain what they promise through the same Christ our Lord. Amen. May the divine assistance remain always with us. And may the souls of the faithful departed, through the mercy of God, rest in peace. Amen. May the Holy Virgin bless you with her loving child, this day and forever. In the name of the Father, and of the Son, and of the Holy Spirit. Amen.
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5: This is Father Chuck Dornquist. The month of May is dedicated to the Blessed Mother. Let us pray. Hail Mary, full of grace, the Lord is with thee. Blessed art thou among women, and blessed is the fruit of thy womb, Jesus. Holy Mary, Mother of God, pray for us sinners now and at the hour of our death. Amen.
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9: 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The stories he's covering are examples of how violence always begets more violence. As Christians, we're called to break this cycle of violence and instead create a cycle of mercy and forgiveness.
10: Hi, my name is Father Mike Schmitz, and you're listening to The Bible in a Year, where we encounter God's voice and live life through the lens of Scripture. Using the Great Adventure Bible timeline, we'll read all the way from Genesis to Revelation, discovering how the story of salvation unfolds and how we fit into that story today. The Great Adventure Bible Timeline was developed by Jeff Cavins and is provided by Ascension, who produced and funded this program. It is day 121, and we are reading today from 2 Samuel chapter 2, from 1 Chronicles chapter 2, and praying Psalm 24. 2 Samuel chapter 2, David anointed king of Judah. After this, David inquired of the Lord, "Shall I go up into any of the cities of Judah?" And the Lord said to him, "Go up." David said, "To which shall I go up?" And he said, "To Hebron." So David went up there, and his two wives also, Ahinoam of Jezreel, and Abigail, the widow of Nabal of Carmel. And David brought up his men who were with him, every one with his household, and they dwelt in the towns of Hebron. And the men of Judah came, and there they anointed David king over the house of Judah. When they told David, "It was the men of Jabesh-Gilead who buried Saul," David sent messengers to the men of Jabesh-Gilead and said to them, "May you be blessed by the Lord, because you showed this loyalty to Saul your Lord and buried him. Now may the Lord show mercy and faithfulness to you, and I will do good to you because you have done this thing. Now therefore, let your hands be strong and be valiant, for Saul your Lord is dead, and the house of Judah has anointed me king over them." Ishbosheth made king of Israel. Now Abner, the son of Ner, commander of Saul's army, had taken Ishbosheth, the son of Saul, and brought him over to Mahanaim, and he made him king over Gilead and the Asherites and Jezreel and Ephraim and Benjamin and all Israel. Ishbosheth, Saul's son, was 40 years old when he began to reign over Israel, and he reigned 2 years. But the house of Judah followed David. And the time that David was king in Hebron over the house of Judah was 7 years and 6 months. The Battle of Gibeon. Abner, the son of Ner, and the servants of Ishbosheth, the son of Saul, went out from Mahanaim to Gibeon. And Joab, the son of Zeruiah, and the servants of David went out and met them at the pool of Gibeon, and they sat down, the one on the one side of the pool, and the other on the other side of the pool. And Abner said to Joab, "Let the young men arise and play before us." And Joab said, "Let them arise." Then they arose and passed over by number, 12 for Benjamin and Ishbosheth, the son of Saul, and 12 of the servants of David. And each caught his opponent by the head and thrust his sword into his opponent's side, so they fell down together. Therefore that place was called Helkath Hazarim, which is at Gibeon. And the battle was very fierce that day, and Abner and the men of Israel were beaten before the servants of David. And the three sons of Zeruiah were there, Joab, Abishai, and Asahel. Now Asahel was as swift of foot as a wild gazelle, and Asahel pursued Abner. And as he went, he turned neither to the right hand nor to the left from following Abner. Then Abner looked behind him and said, "Is it you, Asahel?" And he answered, "It is I." Abner said to him, "Turn aside to your right hand or to your left and seize one of the young men and take his spoil." But Asahel would not turn aside from following him. And Abner said to Asahel, "Turn aside from following me. Why should I strike you to the ground? How then could I lift up my face to your brother Joab?" But he refused to turn aside. Therefore, Abner struck him in the belly with the butt of his spear, so that the spear came out at his back, and he fell there and died where he was. And all who came to the place where Asahel had fallen and died stood still. But Joab and Abishai pursued Abner, and as the sun was going down, they came to the hill of Ammah, which lies before Gia on the way to the wilderness of Gibeon. And the Benjaminites gathered themselves together behind Abner and became one band and took their stand on the top of a hill. Then Abner called to Joab, "Shall the sword devour forever? Do you not know that the end will be bitter? How long will it be before you bid your people turn from the pursuit of their brethren?" And Joab said, "As God lives, if you had not spoken, surely the men would have given up the pursuit of their brethren in the morning." So Joab blew the trumpet, and all the men stopped and pursued Israel no more, nor did they fight any more. And Abner and his men went all that night through the Arabah. They crossed the Jordan, and marching the whole forenoon, they came to Mahanaim. Joab returned from the pursuit of Abner, and when he had gathered all the people together, there were missing of David's servants 19 men besides Asahel. But the servants of David had slain of Benjamin 360 of Abner's men. And they took up Asahel and buried him in the tomb of his father, which was at Bethlehem. And Joab and his men marched all night, and the day broke upon them at Hebron. The first book of Chronicles, chapter 2. Sons of Israel and descendants of Judah. These are the sons of Israel: Reuben, Simeon, Levi, Judah, Issachar, Zebulun, Dan, Joseph, Benjamin, Naphtali, Gad, and Asher. The sons of Judah: Onan, and Shelah. These three Bathshua the Canaanitess bore to him. Now Judah's firstborn, was wicked in the sight of the Lord, and he slew him. His daughter-in-law Tamar also bore him Perez and Zerah. Judah had 5 sons in all. The sons of Perez: Hezron and Hamul. The sons of Zerah: Zimri, Ethan, Heman, Kalkol, and Dara, 5 in all. The sons of Carmi: Akar, the troubler of Israel, who transgressed in the matter of the devoted thing, and Ethan's son was Azariah. The sons of Hezron that were born to him: Jeramiel, Ram, and Chulubai. Ram was the father of Aminadab, and Aminadab was the father of Nashon, prince of the sons of Judah. Nashon was the father of Salma, Salma of Boaz, Boaz of Obed, Obed of Jesse. Jesse was the father of Eliab, his firstborn, Abinadab the second, Shimeah the third, Nethanel the fourth, Radai the fifth, Ozem the sixth, David the seventh, and their sisters were Zeruiah and Abigail. The sons of Zeruiah, Abishai, Joab, and Asahel, three. Abigail bore Amasa, and the father of Amasa was Jether the Ishmaelite. Caleb, the son of Hezron, had children by his wife Azubah and by Jeroth. And these were her sons, Jesher, Shobab, and Ardon. When Azubah died, Caleb married Ephrath, who bore him Hur. Hur was the father of Uri. Uri was the father of Bezalel. Afterward, Hezron went in to the daughter of Machir, the father of Gilead, whom he married when he was 60 years old, and she bore him Segub. And Segub was the father of Jair, who had 23 cities in the land of Gilead. But Geshur and Aram took from them Havoth-Jair, Kenath and its villages, 60 towns. All these were descendants of Machir, the father of Gilead. After the death of Hezron, Caleb went into Ephrathah, the wife of Hezron, his father, and she bore him Ashur, the father of Tekoa. The sons of Jeramiel, the firstborn of Hezron, Ram, his firstborn, Una, Oren, Ozem, and Ahijah. Jeramiel also had another wife whose name was Atarah. She was the mother of Onam. The sons of Ram, the firstborn of Jeramiel, Maaz, Jamin, and Eker. The sons of Onam, Shammai and Jada. The sons of Shammai, Nadab and Abishur. The name of Abishur's wife was Abihail, and she bore him Aban and Molid. The sons of Nadab, Seled and Apaim, and Seled died childless. The sons of Apaim, Ishi. The sons of Ishi, Shashan. The sons of Shashan, Alai. The sons of Jada, Shammai's brother, Jether and Jonathan. And Jether died childless. The sons of Jonathan, Peleth and Zazah. These were the descendants of Jeramiel. Now Shashan had no sons, only daughters. But Shashan had an Egyptian slave whose name was Jarha. So Shashan gave his daughter in marriage to Jarha, his slave, and she bore him Attai. Attai was the father of Nathan, and Nathan of Zabad. Zabad was the father of Ephlal, and Ephlal of Obed. Obed was the father of Jehu, and Jehu of Azariah. Azariah was the father of Helez, and Helez of Eliasa. Eliasa was the father of Sismai, and Sismai of Shalum. Shalum was the father of Jechamiah, and Jechamiah of Elishama. The sons of Caleb, the brother of Jeramiel, Marashah, his firstborn, who was the father of Ziph. The sons of Marashah, Hebron. The sons of Hebron, Korah, Tapuah, Rechem, and Shema. Shema was the father of Raham, the father of Jorkaam, and Rechem was the father of Shammai. The son of Shammai, Maon, and Maon was the father of Beth-Zur. Ephah also, Caleb's concubine, bore Haran, Moza, and Gezez. And Haran was the father of Gezez. The sons of Jedai, Regem, Jotham, Geshan, Pelet, Ephah, and Sha'af. Ma'aka, Caleb's concubine, bore Sheber and Tirhana. She also bore Sha'af, the father of Machmana, Sheva, the father of Machbana, and the father of Gibeah. And the daughter of Caleb was Aksa. These were the descendants of Caleb. The sons of Hur, the firstborn of Ephrathah, Shobal, the father of Kiriath Jearim, Salma, the father of Bethlehem, and Haraph, the father of Bet-Gader. Shobal, the father of Kiriath Jearim, had other sons, Heroah, half of the Menuhoth, and the families of Kiriath Jearim, the Ithrelites, the Puthites, the Shumathites, and the Mishraites. From these came the Zorathites and the Eshtolites. The sons of Salma, Bethlehem, the Netophathites, Atroth Beth Joab, and half of them Manahathites, the Zorites. The families also of the scribes that dwelt at Jabez, the Tirathites, and the Shimeathites, and the Sukathites. These are the Kenites who came from Hamath, the father of the house of Rechab. Psalm 24. Entrance into the Temple. A Psalm of David. The earth is the Lord's, and the fullness thereof, the world and those who dwell therein. For he has founded it upon the seas and established it upon the rivers. Who shall ascend the hill of the Lord? And who shall stand in his holy place? He who has clean hands and a pure heart, who does not lift up his soul to what is false and does not swear deceitfully. He will receive blessing from the Lord and vindication from the God of his salvation. Such is the generation of those who seek him, who seek the face of the God of Jacob. Lift up your heads, O gates, and be lifted up, O ancient doors, that the King of glory may come in. Who is the King of glory? The Lord, strong and mighty, the Lord, mighty in battle. Lift up your heads, O gates, and be lifted up, O ancient doors, that the King of glory may come in. Who is this King of glory? The Lord of hosts. He is the King of glory. Father in heaven, we give you praise and glory today. We thank you so much for the unfolding of time. We thank you for the unfolding of the story of salvation and the story of how, Lord God, you're willing to take time. You're willing to be patient, not only with us in our weakness, our littleness, in our falseness. You're also willing to be patient with just the passage of time, with other people's decisions and the fact that we have to grow and it takes time to grow. And so we thank you. We thank you for being patient with us. We thank you for giving us time. And we thank you for allowing this time to be used. So we ask you, actually, not just thank you, Lord, but we ask you, help us to use this time to grow. Help us to use this time not as wasted time, not as stalling out time, but as time where we can always find you, and you will always, always find us where we are in this moment. We give you praise and we thank you and make this prayer in the name of Jesus Christ, our Lord. Amen. In the name of the Father and of the Son and of the Holy Spirit. Amen. So as I said yesterday, we have a lot of names in First Chronicles, and that's going to be how it is for the next few days. And I'm just so sorry about that. I'm not just sorry for you. I'm sorry for me. I'm sorry for myself that we have to do this, but it's going to be good. In fact, one of the great things, incredible connection. I love it. The names all mean something, right? Because every name signifies not just one individual. It signifies their entire family. And so this is remarkable that we're getting a bit of the family tree. In fact, not just any family tree, we're getting the sons of Israel and the descendants of Judah specifically. And so what do we have? We heard today, sons of Hezron. This is in chapter 2, verse 9. Sons of Hezron that were born to him, Jeremiel, Ram, and Shelobai. Then we go into Hezron, father of Ram, father of Amminadab, and Amminadab, father of Nashon, Nashon, the father of Salma, of Boaz, of Obed. I don't know if those names, and of Jesse. And Jesse was the father of David the king. I don't know if you know this, if you hear this, if you recognize this, but this is the exact order that we get in Matthew's gospel. Matthew, when he gives us the genealogy of Jesus, if you're ever at the Christmas Eve mass, we know we always read that genealogy of Jesus. We also read it a bunch of times when it comes to the Bible and it comes to church and mass and stuff. But this is the lineup. This is the genealogy. This is the story of leading not just from Abraham all the way to David, but then beyond that, from David to Jesus, the Messiah, the Christ, the one who was promised from the very beginning. And it just is so good. And that's one of the reasons why when we read all of these names, yes, at times it can be who, what, but we recognize they mean something. They mean a ton. And not only that, we have one of those happy coincidences today where we have the connection between 2 Samuel chapter 2 and 1 Chronicles chapter 2, where, okay, remember, here is David, and David is the king of Judah, and he's going to battle against Ishbosheth, the king of some of the other tribes of Israel. And David goes into battle with a couple people. Three of these people, in fact, are the sons of his sister, Zeruiah. And the three sons are Abishai, Joab, and Asahel. Asahel is described in 2 Samuel as being swift of foot, like faster than a deer. Is awesome, Asahel. But Asahel is doing something. He's chasing after Abner. And remember, Abner is this massively accomplished military folk person under King Saul. And Abner looks back and says, okay, Asahel, stop chasing me. Because if I have to stand and fight you, I'm going to kill you because, well, he's going to. And he says, your brother Joab is going to hold this against me. Basically, let's not have these officers in the militaries of this group of Ishbosheths and Davids go at each other, because not only are they in battle right now because of the people reigning over them, David and Ishbosheth, but also let's not add revenge to the list of things. And Asahel wouldn't give up chasing after Abner. So Abner, in self-defense, he kills Asahel. And you know what happens next is Abishai and Joab, though, remember those two brothers of Asahel who just killed, the two nephews essentially of David, they chase after Abner, trying to kill him. And Abner basically calls out and says, let's end the cycle of violence right now. Now the cycle of violence is going to continue because it seems like that's how it goes, right? And yet there was a wise moment there where Abner did call back to say to Asahel, stop fighting, stop chasing after me, or I'll have to strike you down. He does. It's one of those really unfortunate things, because this is ultimately going to be, it's not going to end here. It doesn't end with chapter two. It continues as it always does, you know, violence begetting violence. And so what we do is we recognize in this story, what it's going to unfold in this family is something that is, well, it's devastating. It's what violence does in virtually all of our lives, that violence rarely ends on its own, but it has to be ended. And how is it ended? Well, in any number of ways, but at some point what Jesus reveals is he takes violence upon himself rather than inflicting violence. Jesus takes violence upon himself, suffers for the sake of the unrighteous, the righteous for the sake of the unrighteous, and puts an end in so many ways to that cycle. And Jesus gives us an opportunity to also be part of that cycle, not the cycle of violence, but the cycle of mercy and the cycle of allowing oneself to suffer for the other. That's why our call to forgive is so clear in Jesus's proclamation and so clear in Jesus's teaching. And yet forgiveness is one of the hardest teachings of Christianity. So that's all that to say is we've got a lot of stuff going on in 2 Samuel and in 1 Chronicles. And one of the things for today is we recognize not only the importance of the family tree, the importance of the genealogy, which represents the promises of God, but we also recognize how deadly violence is, because it rarely ends on its own. It has to be ended. And so in my heart today, I just say, okay, Lord, where are the places of anger? Where are the places where I desire revenge or I desire to be vindicated myself because of what someone else did or what someone else has said? And how do I imitate Jesus and say, okay, in this moment, I let them go. In this moment, I set them free. In this moment, I am not going to make them pay me back. I'm not going to hold it against them. In this moment, I am going to end this anger. I'm going to end this violence. That's a thing that's hard for us to do. That's why we're praying for each other. I am praying for you. Please, as I said, pray for each other and pray for me. My name is Father Mike. I cannot wait to see you tomorrow. God bless.

0: was day 121 of Bible in a Year with Father Mike Schmitz. And now we'd like to share audio from a video called Do This One Thing Before Every Confession with Father Mark Mary from the Ascension Presents YouTube channel.
1: Hey, I'm Father Mark Mary with Franciscan Friars of the Renewal. And this is Ascension Presents. All right, we're talking about praying confession. And you've probably heard it talked about like this in other contexts. Like, oh, did you say the Mass or did you pray the Mass, right? Or did you say the Rosary or did you pray the Rosary? And kind of what's under that is this principle, this understanding, like, okay, there's like the action that you're doing, which is important, but there's also like how you're doing it, like the disposition, which is also important. Particularly with the sacraments, we have this understanding that the sacraments have like a work that is objective to them, but also there's this part of the disposition of those who are celebrating and entering into the sacraments, which is also going to have an effect on how deeply like these sacramental experiences are transforming. Within our sort of Catholic lexicon, we talk about it as ex opere operato and ex opere operantis, which are these Latin terms referring to the first one of like just the objective work happening, and then the subjective kind of disposition experience entering into it of, if you will, the person partaking in that sacrament. You know, a great example is with the Mass, right? The work, the ex opere operato, like just what happens as the priest celebrates the Mass and prays what the church gives him to pray, right? The sacrifice of Jesus to the Father, it's going to happen, right? That is what happens objectively at the Mass. There is that salvific work and the grace of it, which just happens. But also, right, the ex opere operantis is the subjective disposition, for example, of the person in the pew, right? And you can really enter into and unite yourself to the offering of the Mass and really pay attention to the words and really kind of have a heart attuned to what the Holy Spirit's doing. Or you can be kind of checked out. Like the offering, the sacrifice of the Mass is going to happen if you're checked out or not. But how much it's going to affect you is going to depend on your own disposition and prayerfulness and preparation, etc. Okay? And so for the Mass, right? Like if we want to really kind of enter into it as a participant, there's like these really great practices of arriving and prayerfully kind of getting recollected before the Mass, maybe even reading and spending some time praying with the Mass readings, understanding like what's going to be happening, bringing something to the altar to unite to Jesus. Okay, so like this preparation beforehand. Also, of course, like during the Mass, how much are we paying attention? How much are we really entering into it? How much are we listening? How much are we kind of offering ourselves with the sacrifice? And then after, there's this practice very common of like a thanksgiving. After receiving communion in particular, a time of extended recollection and prayer, recognizing what it means for just to receive Jesus Christ, body, blood, soul, and divinity, and sharing with him and talking to him and experiencing this communion, right? All of these and how you do these are going to affect like how deeply and how transformed by the grace of the sacrament you are. Something similar is true of the sacrament of reconciliation. If you go to confession, you confess your sins, you receive absolution, you right? You have that contrition, you do your penance. Objectively speaking, the forgiveness of sins, the restoration of grace is going to happen, ex opere operato. But there's ways in which we can, if you will, prepare ourselves and develop a soil or a disposition which allows the sacrament and the grace of the sacrament to be even more deeply received and transformative. I'm going to offer sort of following that little map of preparing before what we're doing during and then after Mass, I'm going to propose something similar for the sacrament of reconciliation. Okay, how are you preparing to receive the sacrament? Absolutely, a key component of it is with the grace of the Holy Spirit, doing a good examination of conscience. But I would propose that limiting your preparation for the sacrament of confession just to, okay, like, what do I need to confess? There's still a privation there. There's a fullness that we're not quite tapping into. And what I'd really encourage you to do is to prayerfully remember the cost of this sacrament, and the why that cost was paid. The cost of the sacrament, right, was the offering of the life of Jesus. And why did he offer his life? And why did he lay down his life freely? Because he loves you and he wanted to forgive you and he wanted to make his mercy present and he wanted to conquer sin and he wants to be with you forever, right? And so to prayerfully remember the cost and the why. And I think some good ways to do that are certainly with some sort of image of the crucifixion, like having a crucifix there, perhaps holding us like a small crucifix in your hand and just saying like, okay, this is the cost of this sacrament. And why? Again, because he came to lay down his life for me, that I may be with him forever and share in his own relationship with the Father. I do think that having some sort of image of Our Lady there as well, Our Lady of Sorrows, and remembering her own free participation in this gift also kind of like helps it settle in. Like just that, again, like this sacrament is made available to you, not just because Father, you know, showed up and turned on the light and said, come on in, but it was made available to us by the shedding of the blood of Jesus Christ for love of you and for love of me. And I really do think that if we prayerfully enter into that, also with an examination of our conscience, like, okay, this is going to create some really good soil and a really good disposition for going into the sacrament. Now, when we're confessing our sins, again, it's very important that we actually confess our sins, right? And so we do that clearly and as concisely. And so, boom, like we're saying our sins, absolutely, objectively necessary. But also, I do think there's value to like really prayerfully entering into it, to really like prayerfully understand that we're confessing our sins to Jesus, right? And as you prepare and prayerfully think, okay, I'm going to Jesus, maybe even with your imagination, like envisioning him being there, right? Like to give our sins directly to Jesus, is I think a beautiful practice. Also, what may work for you is just kind of prayerfully understanding like what's happening in that sacrament, right? Is this embrace of the Father going in search of and running to the prodigal son. This embrace where he hugs him, where he restores him to grace. And so perhaps sort of prayerfully entering into that space and really kind of like experiencing it and really kind of holding on to it and being rooted in that during the confession could also be very kind of prayerfully efficacious, helpful. All right. Now, lastly, I do think a time of thanksgiving is very, very appropriate, right? We just received the forgiveness of sins at the price of the blood of the Lamb, and all we did, we just came and gave our sins and received his life and his forgiveness. I think some thanksgiving is 100% in order. And so to create some time and have some space to give thanks to God, and the movement here really concretely has to be away from my sins. We're no longer looking at our sins. Those have been forgiven. We're no longer looking at our shame. We're no longer beating ourselves up. We're looking at Jesus and saying thank you. We're looking at Jesus and being reminded of how gracious his love is, how vast his patience is, how deep his love for us, that he forgives us again and again and again and again out of his goodness. And so the movement, the prayerful movement, is one of gratitude, of thanksgiving to his goodness, and it's away from our brokenness and away from our fallenness, okay? It's an extended period of time of just saying thank you, I really believe is going to kind of transform our confession experience. And so I understand that there are the limitations of life, and sometimes we need to kind of get into the church, get in line. We've already done an examine. We give Jesus our sins, receive mercy in the sacrament, and then maybe you have to go on. But if possible, I can't recommend enough carving out some extra time. Maybe it's, you know, maybe it's just 10 minutes of prayerful, like a prayer time beforehand, and then planning on having 10 minutes after of Thanksgiving. I think that is just going to really, really kind of change the game. I think it's going to really, really change how we enter the sacrament and how deeply, again, it transforms us. So hopefully that's helpful. And I appreciate you being along for these last few videos on the sacrament of reconciliation, confession, and continue to ask for your prayers. And I'm grateful to have you on the journey. Remember, we are pilgrims on this earth. Somos peregrinos, poco a poco, little by little. Vamos a llegar. We're going to make it. Bye, y'all.
0: That was audio from a video called Do This One Thing Before Every Confession with Father Mark Mary from the Ascension Presents YouTube channel. 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
4: 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Today, we conclude this section with the in brief summary, but first hear that for the church to remain truly apostolic, she must exercise her mission of being sent out to proclaim the good news.
0: Hi, my name is Father Mike Schmitz, and you're listening to the Catechism in a Year, where we encounter God's plan of sheer goodness for us, revealed in Scripture and passed down through the tradition of the Catholic faith. The Catechism in a Year is provided by Ascension, who produced and funded this program. In 365 days, we'll read through the Catechism of the Catholic Church, discovering our identity in God's family as we journey together toward our heavenly home. It is day 121. We are reading paragraphs 863 to 870. Those are the last paragraphs of this section, one Holy Catholic Apostolic. And then we have a couple nuggets. I don't know. We'll say five. We'll call them five. Five nuggets we had from paragraph 866 to 870. One of the things, you know, we've been talking about is how these four marks of the church, one, holy, Catholic, and apostolic. Yesterday, we talked about very, very clearly, and hopefully clearly, how the church must be apostolic, right? Based off of the mission that Jesus entrusted to the apostles, and also based off the promise that Jesus entrusted to the apostles that he who hears you and receives you receives me and hears me. That's so important. Now, today, as we hit these last three paragraphs before the nuggets, we're talking about the apostolate. And the apostolate is, I love this, first line of 863. The whole church is apostolic, in that she remains, through the successors of St. Peter and the other apostles, in communion of faith and life with her origin, and that she is sent out into the whole world. Remember that the word apostoloi means those who are sent, or emissary, right? Those who are sent out. So for the church to truly remain apostolic is not just to say that, yes, we have a succession of, you know, bishops and popes from the apostles, but it's also to say that the church exercises that being sent out in the apostolate. And what we're going to hear about today is, I love this, that Jesus has to be at the center of this. In fact, not only does Jesus and the Holy Spirit and the glory of the Father have to be at the center of every missionary activity of the church as we're being sent out into the world, but even at the very heart of every single Christian, we have to have love, especially coming from the Eucharist, as the very soul of the whole apostolate. That's a quote from paragraph 864. It says, charity, drawn from the Eucharist above all, is always, as it were, the soul of the whole apostolate. And so we're going to talk about that a little bit today. One thing I wanted to highlight is there is, in the midst of paragraph 865, a fun phrase. And the whole sentence is this. It says, the kingdom has come in the person of Christ and grows mysteriously in the hearts of those incorporated into him. Yeah, which makes sense. The kingdom's come. Jesus announced, repent, for the kingdom of heaven is at hand, as he himself is the heart of that. And also that kingdom grows mysteriously in our hearts. But the end of this sentence is this, again, grows mysteriously in the hearts of those incorporated into him until its full eschatological manifestation. That's the line that I thought, man, when people hear that line, they're going to say, what? That the kingdom of Christ has come in the person of Christ and grows mysteriously in the hearts of those incorporated into him until its full eschatological manifestation. What does that mean? That means that there's a beginning. The kingdom of Christ has come in the person of Jesus, It continues to grow in the hearts of all the faithful, all those who follow after Jesus, and it will continue to grow until its full eschatological manifestation. Eschatological means the end times, right? At the very end of all things, that is when it will be complete. It'll be full. It'll be whole. And that manifestation will be revealed. I hope that makes sense. And I hope I didn't just beat a dead horse there. You're like, yeah, I know what eschatological manifestation means, Father. Move on. Okay, so we're moving on. Let's say a prayer and just lift up our hearts and our minds to the Father, knowing it's not the point to just simply hear about the Lord, not just the point, just hear about his church, but to belong to the Lord and to serve as apostles. I mean, to be really truly be sent out by Jesus and to know that love has to be at the heart of our life. Love has to be the soul of our apostolate as well. So we pray, Father in heaven, we first thank you for pouring love into our hearts and your Holy Spirit. We thank you for revealing the depth of your love in Jesus Christ. We ask you to continue to pour that love into our hearts for all the times, Lord God, that we have wasted the love you've given to us, for all the times that we have been numb or indifferent to your gifts. We ask that you please wake us up. Help us to acknowledge the fact that you are present, that you are God, that you are good, that you love us, and give us that love so that we can be emissaries of love, that we can be apostles of love to your world. God, there are so many people in this world who do not know how much you love them. Help us to be united to the apostolate of the whole church and to do our small part or our large part to just bring your love to whatever tiny corner of the world we happen to find ourselves. Help us to love the people around us well today. Help them to know that in our loving them, they are reminded of your unstoppable and unfailing love for each one of them. We make this prayer in the mighty name of Jesus Christ, our Lord. Amen. In the name of the Father and of the Son and of the Holy Spirit. Amen. Here we are, day 121, paragraphs 863 to 870. The apostolate. The whole church is apostolic, and that she remains through the successors of St. Peter and the other apostles in communion of faith and life with her origin, and in that she is sent out into the whole world. All members of the church share in this mission, though in various ways. The Christian vocation is, of its nature, a vocation to the apostolate as well. Indeed, we call an apostolate every activity of the mystical body that aims to spread the kingdom of Christ over all the earth. Christ, sent by the Father, is the source of the church's whole apostolate. Thus, the fruitfulness of apostolate for ordained ministers as well as for lay people clearly depends on their vital union with Christ. In keeping with their vocations, the demands of the times and the various gifts of the Holy Spirit, the apostolate assumes the most varied forms. But charity, drawn from the Eucharist above all, is always, as it were, the soul of the whole apostolate. The Church is ultimately one, holy, Catholic, and apostolic in her deepest and ultimate identity, because it is in her that the kingdom of heaven, the reign of God, already exists and will be fulfilled at the end of time. The kingdom has come in the person of Christ and grows mysteriously in the hearts of those incorporated into him until its full eschatological manifestation. Then all those he has redeemed and made holy and blameless before him in love will be gathered together as the one people of God, the bride of the Lamb, the holy city Jerusalem coming down out of heaven from God, having the glory of God. For as the book of Revelation states, the wall of the city had 12 foundations, and on them the 12 names of the 12 apostles of the Lamb. In brief, the church is one. She acknowledges one Lord, confesses one faith, is born of one baptism, forms only one body, is given life by the one Spirit, for the sake of one hope at whose fulfillment all divisions will be overcome. The church is holy. The most holy God is her author. Christ, her bridegroom, gave himself up to make her holy. The Spirit of holiness gives her life. Since she still includes sinners, she is the sinless one made up of sinners. Her holiness shines in the saints. In Mary, she is already all holy. The Church is Catholic. She proclaims the fullness of the faith. She bears in herself and administers the totality of the means of salvation. She is sent out to all peoples. She speaks to all men. She encompasses all times. She is missionary of her very nature. The Church is apostolic. She is built on a lasting foundation, the 12 apostles of the Lamb. She is indestructible. She is upheld infallibly in the truth. Christ governs her through Peter and the other apostles who are present in their successors, the Pope and the College of Bishops. As Lumen Gentium states, the sole Church of Christ, which in the Creed we profess to be one, holy, Catholic, and apostolic, subsists in the Catholic Church, which is governed by the successor of Peter and by the bishops in communion with him. Nevertheless, many elements of sanctification and of truth are found outside its visible confines. Okay, so there we are, paragraphs 863 to 870. Okay, so let's go back to the very beginning. I've been talking about apostolates, and I didn't define apostolate. I probably should have done that. Good thing the Catechism reminded me that we need to define apostolate. So paragraph 863 highlights this. It says, we call an apostolate every activity of the mystical body that aims to spread the kingdom of Christ all over all the earth. So everything that the mystical body, meaning whatever Christians are doing, right, in order to spread the kingdom of heaven, the kingdom of Christ over all the earth, that is an apostolate. Why? Going back to that word apostoloi, emissary, to be sent out. That recognition that as we're sent into the world, both ordained, consecrated, and lay people to recognize that every action of the mystical body, every action of the Christian that aims at spreading the kingdom of Christ over all the earth, that is an apostolate. And so one of the things that can include is your life and my life. We recognize that it's not just for the bishops, not just for the Pope. It's not just for people who are in, you know, official, you know, church sanctioned, I guess we'd say it like that, ministries. But every activity of the mystical body that aims to spread the kingdom of Christ over all the earth is an apostolate. And I love this, that line right before it says, the Christian vocation, the Christian call, right? The call of God to every Christian is of its nature a vocation to the apostolate as well, that we're meant to be sent. That's it, that we've been set apart to be sent out. And that is so, so important because no one is disqualified from this. I know I shared the story in Bible in a Year about how my mom had always wanted to be a missionary. She always wanted to be on the Good Ship Hope, and she always wanted to, you know, be a medical missionary to the world, and never ended up doing that around the world.

nature of being a Christian is the nature of a call to an apostolate to be sent out to spread the kingdom of Christ over all the earth. So in your life, in my life, where is God calling me to simply bring his kingdom? So his kingdom has a little bit, shines a little bit more brightly in my world, in your world. It goes on to say in paragraph 864, oh, I love this because why? Because sometimes we look at that and say, I got to do this now. I got to kind of, you know, I don't know, brace myself and let's go out and do the apostolate. Well, listen, here's the quote. Christ sent by the Father is the source of the church's whole apostolate. Christ is the source. Everything the church does, Jesus is, who was sent by the Father, is the source of the church's whole apostolate. It goes on to say, thus the fruitfulness of apostolate for ordained ministers as well as for lay people depends on their vital union with Christ. Let's look at that phrase, their vital union with Christ. I love this phrase. We recognize that if we want to bear fruit, then we have to be united with our source, the source of all life. Jesus, what did he say? He said, apart from me, you can do nothing. And so the fruitfulness of every ministry, the fruitfulness of every apostolate will ultimately depend on our vital union with Christ. And it says here, for ordained ministers, yep, that's the Pope, that's the bishops, that's the priests, the deacons, but also for every lay person, clearly depends on our vital union with Christ. So you're spending time with God's word in the Bible. You're spending time at Mass. You're spending time in adoration. You're spending time here listening and learning about, here's God's revelation to us as it is then, you know, distilled and given to us in the summary of the catechism. This is all meant to like inflame that love. It's meant to inflame that vital union with Christ, which is so, so important. Of course, love has to be at the heart of everything. That last sentence, we already highlighted it, but it'll highlight it again. Last sentence in paragraph 864, charity or love drawn from the Eucharist above all is always, as it were, the soul of the whole apostolate. There is a book, and I could probably do so many book recommendations, but there's a book called The Soul of the Apostolate that is incredibly convicting for someone like me. Oh my gosh, it is so convicting because it reminds me and everyone who ever reads it is that we can all fall into the traps of, you know, busy means holy. We can all fall into the trap of, okay, I'm doing a lot for the Lord and forget about the Lord. You know, that's one of the problems with people like me is, we can talk so much about God that we forget to spend time with him, that we can teach about God so often that we forget that we're meant to love him and meant to experience his love for us. And so The Soul of the Apostolate, that book is such a painful and powerful. I say painful just because it's convicting, but powerful and good in the sense that it continually reminds all of us, anyone who reads it, that love, that vital union, that vital relationship with Jesus Christ has to be at the heart of everything that we do. Okay, last little piece. Man, the nuggets today, I don't know if you noticed, the first four nuggets are all about how the church is one, holy, Catholic, and apostolic. And I would invite you to go back and just, I think they're some of the best nuggets we've gotten so far. After almost 1,000 paragraphs, these are some of the best nuggets we've got. Just where, for example, the first one, 866. The church is one. What do we mean? Well, how about in one sentence you say what we mean? She acknowledges one Lord, confesses one faith, is born of one baptism, forms only one body, is given life by the one Spirit for the sake of one hope, at whose fulfillment all divisions will be overcome. It's just so powerful and beautiful. And again, holy, Catholic, apostolic, the last paragraph, the last nugget, paragraph 870, is a great reminder because we do experience divisions, right? We do experience, sometimes there can be tension between believers. But I keep mentioning the last few days, here's Catholics and here's non-Catholic Christians. And sometimes highlighting or even pointing out the fact that we experience division can be painful in and of itself. And that's okay because, right, we're meant to work for unity. We're actually meant to pray that those divisions be overcome. That's what is supposed to happen. That's what God wants to happen. At the same time, the church does take pains to affirm that there is goodness. If you're a non-Catholic Christian, I do believe that the Lord is calling you to be Catholic. But that's not to say that in becoming Catholic, you have to say that, oh, the denomination I was raised in or the church I was raised in was bad or didn't have holiness or didn't have goodness. No, not at all. Not at all. In fact, what's paragraph 870 say? It says, the sole church of Christ, which in the creed we profess to be one holy, Catholic, and apostolic, subsists in the Catholic Church. Yep, that's in, so that's what we believe, which is governed by the successor of Peter, by the bishops in communion with

0: That last sentence, though, is so, I think it's powerful. It says, nevertheless, many elements of sanctification and of truth are found outside its visible confines. So wherever you're coming from, the Catholic Church is trying to say, yeah, all those elements of holiness, those are real. All those elements of truth, yeah, those are real as well. It's just the next invitation, which is, would you like to take the next step? And would you like to take the next step? And like I said before, realize your full inheritance that God wants you to experience. He wants you to have. And also to the Catholics who are here and we're going through the catechism the first time. Maybe you're going through the Bible a second time or a first time right now, or a third time even. This is our inheritance. And I know so many people have written to me and said, for years, I didn't realize. For years, I was Catholic. And I did not realize the goodness that God has had for me. But now I'm slowly realizing this. And that's such a gift, because all of us, man, all of us need to grow. All of us need to grow. So Lord, please help us to grow. At least we need to pray for each other. I am praying for you. Please pray for me. My name is Father Mike. I cannot wait to see you tomorrow. God bless.
1: That was day 121 of Catechism in a Year with Father Mike Schmitz. Did you know that the Catechism was written drawing from dozens of writings from Scripture, saints, popes, and councils from the entire history of the Church? All the quotes and references are tagged and labeled with footnotes throughout the chapters, showing us how the Church has tied each teaching to God's revealed Word and to what Christians have believed from the earliest years of the Church. If you're ever interested in checking out some of those documents, maybe to see what kind of documents are referenced, or even to dig a little deeper into the topics by looking up the documents and reading more yourself, the footnotes and list of references are available in pretty much any edition of the Catechism. They're also part of the Catechism section of the Ascension app. And now we'd like to share audio from a video called Finding Balance in Christian Life with Father Mike from the Ascension Presents YouTube channel.
0: Hi, my name is Father Mike Schmitz, and this is Ascension Presents. So I know that for so many people, the desire to find balance in their life has become kind of this overwhelming like goal. I have work, I have family, I have faith, I have my friends, I have hobbies, I have all these things in my life. I don't have balance in my life. And so the question can come up, like, how do you achieve balance? There's gonna be three things, right? First thing, I remember hearing this from someone who I thought was very wise. And when they said this, they said, many of us imagine balance as rest, right? Like balance as something static, but it's not. And they gave this example. They said, imagine stand on one foot. If you can right now, stand on one foot. Now pay attention to what your foot is doing and what your body is doing. You're balanced, but you're actually not balanced. You're constantly adjusting. You're constantly moving. You're constantly compensating for the fact that you're on one foot. You haven't achieved balance. You're balancing. So it's going to be ongoing. It's not rest. It's active. Number two, balance in your life is going to be disproportionate. We don't have equal parts, family, work, hobbies, whatever the other thing is. Even that kind of idea that, you know, work-life balance, my family, my life balance, it's not that cut and dried, right? It's going to be disproportionate. Disproportional? Disproportionate? It's not going to be 50-50, right? It has to be disproportionate. This is even true when it comes to work. I mean, think about something we got from the Bible. Here's God who creates the world in 6 days. Again, this is figurative language. We all know that that actually happened, but how it literally happened doesn't have to be 6 days, but it's very theological and deep, and a whole other thing with that. Anyways, back to our story. God works for 6 days. He rests for 1 day. We work 5 or 6 days and rest for 1 or 2 days. And if we actually were to change that and say, like, I work and rest half and half, there's something off about that, I think. You know, maybe you would say, no, I've tried it and I love it. They do it in Europe. I don't know if they do, but I don't think that's balance. I think everything in its place is balance. In fact, there's going to be things that are disproportionate in your life if you want a great life. I remember I was watching this this competition. It was a CrossFit thing anyways, but I was watching this competition and the woman who won, she said, champions can't have balance. Champions can't have balance because they have to be all about the thing that they want to be a champion about. So as a Christian, that means Christians can't have balance either, in the sense that I can't just give equal parts to everything. I've got to make some decisions. I've got to make the decisions about what am I going to seek first? And Jesus said, seek first the kingdom of heaven. If we're going to be saints, it means you're not going to have balance. So seek first the kingdom of God. That's the third thing. So first thing is, you don't have balance. You're balancing. Number two is that sense, what is it? Disproportionate. And number three is you need priorities. Now, one of the things we hate to do is we hate making decisions. We hate saying no to something because even if that means we get to say yes to something greater, well, we have this fear of missing out. And so I think, well, I say yes to all these things. I mean, they're all good, right? Yeah, they're all good. But sometimes the good and choosing all the goods is the enemy of the great. We said before that sometimes perfect is the enemy of the good. And that time, other times, choosing so many goods becomes the enemy of the great. We need to prioritize. I remember I came across something a while back that said the difference between busy people and productive people is that busy people have goals, all these things they want to do. Productive people have priorities. They have all the things they want to do, but they've taken the next step and they've decided this is the number one, this is the number two, this is the number three, and so on. And you can see this in people's lives, right? Because every decision costs something. Every decision, every open door, you know, that you walk through, it costs all the doors you didn't walk through. And so here's someone who says, you know, I value my career very highly. And so there's going to be a trade-off. You will not have as much time with your family and friends. Someone says, you know, I value my family and friends more than I value a certain kind of income. So, okay, that's the trade-off. You get more time with family and friends, but you have less financial resources. But if you've made this decision, like these are my priorities. I value this over that. I value friends over finances. I value my faith over the rest of my life. That recognition that you have goals, but you've made decisions about those goals. You've made them priorities. If you're going to be a saint, you cannot do everything. You have to do the most important things. This is actually Ephesians chapter 5, I think it's verse 15, where St. Paul, he says, as you walk, do not walk as unwise people, but walk as wise people. Then be careful how you live. A lot of us, we don't make decisions. We don't decide this over that. We just say, oh, I'll do it all the good stuff I want. Like, no, be careful how you live. Do not walk as unwise, but as wise. If you're called to be a saint, if you're going to be a saint, you can't do it all. You only have to do what you have to do. So hope you find some balance, or at least have a great time balancing. From all of us here at Ascension Presents, my name is Father Mike. God bless. I just winked. Dang it. I should change that. Okay, let me do that again. From all of us here at Ascension Presents, my name is Father Mike. God bless. No wink.
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2: Thank you for listening to Billings Catholic Radio. I'm Deacon Roy Brown, the executive director here, and thanks to you, we are able to continue our celebration of our 15th anniversary. And thanks to you, we have another great reason to get together, don't we? We're going to do that the evening of June 26th, the morning of June 27th, Declaration of Dependence. We're bringing the founder of the Fulton Sheen Institute, Dr. Peter Howard, and he's going to share with us the wisdom of Archbishop Fulton J. Sheen. Going to talk a little bit about his upcoming canonization in September as well. And we're going to leave this gathering with great hope for our place in the future of America. I'd love to share more with you, but I'd rather just tell you that we've got a great interview coming up. It's going to land on our podcast Friday, May 1st. It will also be broadcast on the radio Saturday, May 2nd at 12 noon. Sunday, May 3rd at 5 p.m. and Wednesday, May 6th at 8 a.m. So a special interview with our guest, Dr. Peter Howard. I don't want you to miss that. I mean, the wisdom of Fulton Sheen, it just never ends. I mean, some of my favorite quotes from this wise, wise, soon-to-be saint. Moral principles do not depend on a majority vote. Wrong is wrong, even if everybody is wrong. Right is right, even if nobody is right. That just gets to the point, doesn't it? And I love that. So we're going to have a great weekend. Like I said, it's called Declaration of Dependence. His book, Declaration of Dependence, written in 1941, is our inspiration as the country prepares to celebrate its 250th anniversary. It's going to be a great weekend. Don't miss it. The evening of June 26th, the morning of June 27th. All the details are online at BillingsCatholicRadio.com. 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
10: Welcome to Call to Communion. I'm your host, David Anders. The number to be on the show is 833-288-EWTN. That's 833-288-3986. The show is called to Communion. All people are called to communion with Christ in the church that he founded, which is the Catholic Church. This is a show primarily aimed at non-Catholics, asking the question, what is stopping you from becoming a Catholic? Let's talk about it, if you'd let us. Or if you are a Catholic and you have a non-Catholic friend or ex-Catholic friend who gives you a rough time and you don't know how to respond to them, why don't you call us at 833-288-3986. You know, many years ago, I was getting into the Catholic thing. I'd been Catholic since 2003, and I liked the idea of patron saints, and I was thinking, you know, I've got patron saints for some of my interests, but I'm a dad, I'm a husband, I'm the head of a family. I want a patron saint to help me model Catholic family life. So I started thinking and praying and asking God, help me discern a model for a Christian family. And then it hit me like a ton of bricks right between the head. I went, duh, there's the Holy Family. Today is the feast of St. Joseph the Worker. St. Joseph, husband and foster father to Christ. St. Joseph is the silent saint who was tasked with the upbringing of the Son of God and caring for his blessed spouse, Mary. St. Joseph showed great love and compassion as the head of the Holy Family. He never failed to protect, to provide for them, and always remained obedient to God. Just as he watched over his wife and son, he watches over the universal church and gave us a model of dignity in work. St. Joseph, pray for us. You know, Blessed Virgin Mary shows up from time to time in apparitions and has a lot to say. You know, Joseph shows up every once in a while in apparitions. They're not as common. A buddy of mine, who's a French Catholic, said, yeah, we had an apparition of St. Joseph in such and such a town in France. I said, oh, yeah, what did he say? He showed up and said, dig here, you'll find water. Man of few words, but a man of action. St. Joseph, pray for us. All right, number to be on the show today, 833-288-3986, 833-288-3986. Call us with your questions about the Catholic faith. I'm going to start the show out today with an email question. This one is from Brian. How can I defend baptism to a friend who does not believe in it? Okay, well, that really depends. Thank you for the question, by the way. That depends on the nature of your friend's objection. So is your friend an atheist who doesn't believe in any of the sacraments of the church? Is your friend a Protestant who does not believe in the efficacy of Catholic baptism? Is he a Baptist who believes in baptism but doesn't believe in infant baptism? Or is he something like a member of the Salvation Army or another Protestant group that just dispenses with sacraments altogether and doesn't even have baptism? Well, obviously, if it's the first case, if it's an atheist who doesn't believe in any God, let alone the church, let alone Christ, well, I wouldn't start with baptism. I'd start with the question of God. But if it's a Protestant who thinks that baptism or all the sacraments are more or less unnecessary, they're just simply signs with no intrinsic efficacy, first thing I would do, I guess, if I would point a person like that to the teaching of Christ, right? Because Christ gives the command, go make disciples of all nations, teaching them everything I have commanded you, and baptizing them in the name of the Father, and the Son, and the Holy Spirit. That's Matthew chapter 28. So regardless of why you think Christ gave the command, he did give the command. And it'd be an odd sort of Christian who thought we should begin the Christian life by disobeying the direct command of our Lord. The apostles clearly held baptism in high esteem. St. Paul in Romans chapter 6 says that we die with Christ in baptism and are raised again with him to new life. He tells us in the book of Galatians that as many of you as have been baptized have put on Christ, have clothed yourself with Christ. St. Peter goes even farther. He says in 1 Peter 3, baptism now saves you. Not the washing of dirt from the body, but the pledge of a good conscience towards God. So, you know, if you recognize the authority of the Scriptures or of Jesus Christ, even if you differ with Catholics over the meaning of baptism, I don't think you can really dispute its necessity, given that it's a command of our Lord. All right, the number to be on the show is 833-288-3986, 833-288-3986. Another email question, this one, is from Bernard. Bernard says, were Adam and Eve immortal before the fall? Were they superior to angels for having a perfect body? Well, you know, if the criteria of superiority to angels is having a perfect body, I can assure you that I am not superior to angels on that criteria. But the Scriptures tell us, the book of Hebrews says, that angels are ministering spirits sent to serve those who will inherit salvation. So it really depends on your conception of perfection, right? Or, excuse me, of superiority. You know, in terms of being created for the sake of serving the people of God, then angels are in a subordinate position to the human race because they were quite literally created to serve the spiritual interests of human beings. And there are also angels that exist to give glory directly to God. Now, you know, are they superior to humans in intellect? Probably so. Are they superior to humans in power? You know, quite possibly. You know, are they superior to humans in holiness? Well, those who have been confirmed in grace would presently be unable to sin. That would definitely be superior to us in that respect. But in respect of, you know, the order of God's creation and why he made them and for what end, angels exist in order to serve human beings. Now, to the question, were Adam and Eve immortal before the fall? The doctrine of the church is, yes, they were, that it was one of the preternatural gifts. In other words, it wasn't something that was intrinsic to their humanity as creatures, but it was something gifted to them by the grace of God. In view of having created them in the state of sanctifying grace, they lost the preternatural gifts, of which one was immortality. The others would be integrity, that is, the ability to easily rule over the passions. Reason could rule over the passions easily. And then infused knowledge, and that doesn't mean, say, the knowledge of the kind that falls into the Encyclopedia Britannica or Wikipedia, but knowledge of the ways of God and his demands of men, that sort of thing. Spiritual knowledge with respect to eternal life. All these things were infused in Adam and Eve. So we'll come back after the break and take your phone calls and answer your questions on Call to Communion.

0: This is Father Kevin Peake. In the name of the Father, and of the Son, and of the Holy Spirit. Amen. Lord God, we come before you this day in the humble recognition of your love and your desire for every human life to resonate and reflect your glory, your life, and your love. We pray, Lord, for the mothers of children who are presently struggling with the choice at hand, whether to bring their child to full term or not. We ask you to breathe into them your joy, your peace, your strength, and your hope. We ask you to surround them with your angels and saints and with good people of God who will lend them the support and encouragement that they need to make the choice for life. We ask this in the name of Jesus Christ, our Lord, your Son and our Savior. Amen. In the name of the Father, and of the Son, and of the Holy Spirit. Amen.
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2: 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Father Joseph, Colin Donovan, and Dr. William Thomas join me to bring some light on some of the unknown parts of the life of the patron saint of the Universal Church.
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4: Teresa Tomio and Italy's Shrines and Wonders.
5: Civita Bagno Reggio, the dying city that has come back to life. The Civita is in northern Lazio, close to the Umbrian border, and is called the dying city because the hill on which it's built is made of clay that continues to crumble. The area around it is also known as Italy's Badlands, thanks to the erosions. To reach the ancient village connected to St. Bonaventure, who was born there, you must cross a pedestrian bridge that stretches out below the town and across the mysterious valley. And once through the main gate, you step back in time to a place that thoroughly maintains its medieval character. The Civita's unique beauty has brought it back to life as many visitors pay a small fee to cross into this special place, with the money going to the Civita's preservation.
4: Italy's Shrines and Wonders by Teresa Tomio is available now at EWT.

0: Welcome back to Call to Communion. I'm your host, David Anders. The number to be on the show is 833-288-3986. I'm very happy that we have Matt in Illinois online to talk to us. Are we ready for Matt? I think we're ready for Matt. Matt, welcome to Call to Communion.
1: Thank you, Dr. Anders. Welcome to the show.
0: Appreciate that. What can I do for you?
1: Well, it was just a follow-up in regards to the baptism. I'm a Protestant. My parents are both Catholic. I just spent a couple of weeks with them, and we've been enjoying a lot of conversations, and I've been reading into some of their Bible, through some Maccabees and whatnot. But my question was about the baptism. I've always wondered I've never seen any example of baptism of babies anywhere in anything that's ever talked about baptism. It's always an adult that makes the choice to be baptized. Where does that belief come from?
0: Yeah, thanks. I'm going to answer that question. Before I do, I want to direct some attention to the premise of the question, which is, here's this Christian practice that I'm in dispute with you about, and I'm trying to find warrant for it in the Bible. Presumes that the way to answer that question is whether or not there's warrant for a practice in the Bible. So on that basis, I'd like to ask you, can you think of a single example in sacred scripture where we have a description of Holy Communion being administered to women?
1: Oh, in communion, is that the Eucharist?
0: Yeah, right.
1: No.
0: There's not one place in Scripture that ever shows communion administered to women. Is there one place in Scripture where we ever get a description of the rite of baptism, where we're actually told what baptism is or how to perform one?
1: With John the Baptist and the way they baptized Jesus.
0: And so what does it say in the Scriptures about how they baptized Jesus?
1: In water as an adult.
0: That's the only part of the description you get. You know that John is at the River Jordan and that Jesus goes and is baptized by him. But there's no description of what that means. We don't know from the text. The text doesn't tell you, did John the Baptist hit Jesus with a squirt gun? Did he pour a pitcher over his head? Did he dunk him underwater? Did they body surf on the Jordan? There's absolutely no description at all of the rite. You just know that it involves water. And there's also no mention of a formula. There's no say these words, perform this gesture. None of that's in the Bible. Even as in Scripture, you're not going to find any description of communion being administered to women. The point I'm making, and we could go on and pluck many, many other examples. One last one I'll give you is there is no description of Christian worship in the New Testament that involves an individual in a leadership capacity standing up in front of a congregation and preaching an expository sermon based on the Word of God. That never occurs anywhere in the New Testament, even though it is the basis of a large part of basically every Christian denomination or tradition has something like a homiletical commentary on the books of the Bible at the center of their worship service or near the center of their worship service, even though there's no actual description of that anywhere in the Bible. So what I'm trying to call attention to is that the premise of the question, can you show me where that is in the Bible, is problematic, right? And I mean, this is one of the other key differences between Protestants and Catholics is how do we answer theological questions? How do we know what the content of the Christian faith is? The typical Protestant response is, I'm going to find the answer to that in the Bible, even though the Bible itself never presents that as a criteria, right? So Catholics always advert to sacred tradition because Christ said, make disciples and teach them everything I've commanded you, which was all oral. He didn't say, make sure you hand out the New Testament so they can exegete their position out of the text. It's not what he said. But that being said, we do have instances in sacred scripture that address the question of children with reference to baptism. So particularly in the book of Acts, Acts chapter 2, Peter preaches at Pentecost, and afterwards the people say to him, what should we do? And he says, well, repent and be baptized, every one of you, for the remission of your sins, and you'll receive the gift of the Holy Spirit. This promise is for you and for your children. And then in Acts chapter 16, when the Philippian jailer is converted by Paul, he brings out his whole household, and Paul receives and baptizes the entire household in virtue of the profession of faith that the Philippian jailer makes. So those are two instances in Scripture where, you know, an adult who stands in a representative position with respect to minors and dependents has them admitted to baptism on the command of the apostle, and one place where there's an absolute promise that children are included in that regime. And let's not also forget the words of our Lord, even though they're not directly addressed to the question of baptism, that, you know, don't prevent the little children from coming to me, because if you want to be entering the kingdom of heaven, you have to enter it like a child, or you're not going to enter it at all. So, you know, that's some thought. And then, of course, I already adverted to Catholic tradition. In the tradition, right, this is an explicit point of discussion, right? We find explicit testimony of infants being baptized. Granted, adult baptism continues into the second century because you continue to have lots of converts from paganism. But when Christians begin to have babies, they start bringing them for baptism. And the motive for withholding baptism from infants, and there were people who withheld baptism from infants in antiquity, but it wasn't for the reasons that modern Baptists do. It wasn't because infants couldn't make a profession of faith. It was because of a widespread conviction that if you sinned post-baptismally, that you were out of luck. Now, that position turned out to be ruled heretical by the church. The church rejected that perspective, but there were a lot of Christians in the ancient world, particularly in the second century, that thought after baptism you have to live a morally perfect life or you'll be lost. It was called the doctrine of the second repentance. There's a big controversy about it, and actually the Pope is the one that said, no, you can actually get forgiven post-baptism. But that was the principal motive. So Constantine the Great, put baptism off until his deathbed, because he wanted to make sure he could get all his murdering and pillaging out of his system and then be baptized right before he died, right? So it's a completely different way of thinking about the nature of the sacrament. But I hope that's helpful to you, and I appreciate the call. Thank you so much. All right, the number to be on the show is 833-288-3986. Let's go now to Brian in New Jersey. Brian, welcome to Call to Communion.
2: But that was the principal laws of Constantine, for example, Constantine the Great.
0: Hi, Brian, you still there?
3: Yes.
0: Hi, how can I help you?
3: I told him already how I was dealing with a priest when I was about 11 years old, and he took advantage of me, and I just don't understand the Catholic religion, how they get away with that.
0: Yeah, well, did he in fact get away with it, or was he ever held responsible for his actions?
3: Anyway, because he's dead.
0: He's dead. Wow. Brian, I am so sorry. I mean, I'm just absolutely flabbergasted, completely horrified, and just powerfully, deeply, deeply sorry that happened to you. And I am not going to make any kind of apologies for the Catholic tradition, or for that priest, or for the hierarchy, or for the bishops. That was absolutely unconscionable what happened to you. It was terrible. It was a tragedy of the highest order. It was an abuse of authority, of spiritual power, a manipulation of an innocent child that is execrable. I mean, completely horrifying, and there's no excuse for it whatsoever at all. And I'll double down, and I'll say that not only was that priest a terrible person, but he wasn't just a single bad apple in an otherwise good organization. That, I mean, we know now there were systemic problems in place, and continue to be in a lot of places, and a culture of secrecy and a kind of clericalism and priestly culture that facilitated, aided, and abetted and hid that kind of stuff. It was wretched. It was terrible. It was awful. Right? And I'm not going to apologize for it at all. I mean, I'm not going to offer an apology as a defense. I'm not going to defend the church at all. I'm going to condemn the church for doing that and condemn every one of the agents that facilitated that and made that possible, as well as the superstitious attitude of the lay faithful and the priesthood, insofar as they thought priests were somehow sheltered from criticism or special people somehow that were held a cut above and didn't have to answer to other people's standards. And the extent that anybody, lay or clerical, held those kinds of ideas, that you know, they also facilitated this. And that was terrible. It was absolutely terrible. It was horrible, right? So, you know, you say, how can the church do this? Well, sinfully is the answer to the question. Now, as a practicing Catholic, what do I do with that information, right? Well, what I do with that information is I begin with the assumption that the church is made up of human beings who occupy positions of authority in a bureaucratic structure that's a couple thousand years old, that's shrouded about in a certain kind of mystique, and that's just the kind of environment that is easy to manipulate for a person's own selfish gains. And the church is in every respect a human institution, And if you set an institution up with the kind of principles and laws and internal culture that facilitate abuse, that's what you're going to get. And so as a lay Catholic looking at that, I don't feel any need to say, you know, to kind of make excuses for the church. I want to call it out and call it what it is. This is terrible, right? And I don't want to be complicit in that. And so I'm constantly telling people and on the radio and in private that I think there are ways of doing things in the Catholic Church that are there not because of divine revelation, but because of culture and history and tradition, tradition with a small t, that are deeply regressive and problematic and horrible and need to be reformed. That's my view, right? And, you know, in my personal experience as a Catholic, I've never been sexually abused by a Catholic priest. But I've known some really terrible priests, terrible bishops, terrible lay people. I've known a very small number of exceptionally good people and a lot of mediocre people and a few really bad ones. And in my own life, what keeps me Catholic largely is my knowledge of the very few good ones. I don't need but a couple really good people to help me maintain my faith in God, personally. But I'm so sorry that happened to you. All right, the number to be on the show is 833-288-3986. 833-288-3986. Let's go down to Omar in Jefferson City, Missouri. Omar, welcome to Call to Communion.
4: Hi, Dr. Andrew. Thank you for taking my call.
0: Oh, sure.
4: So I was talking with my Protestant family, and we had a discussion about why communion is closed versus open, you know, closed in the Catholic Church. And I guess sort of the question of, like, why is our communion closed? And then their objection to closed communion is that even if someone is in a state of sin, they should still have the choice to take communion because of free will. Thank you.
0: Yeah, thanks. I really appreciate the question. So a lot to say about this one. So you, Omar, I'm assuming your family are Protestants. Is that right? You said they're Protestants.
4: Yes. Okay. Specifically, they're Adventists.
0: Adventists. Okay. Well, that's a little bit different. So one thing about whether communion is open or closed in the Protestant tradition, historically, the vast majority of Protestants have practiced closed communion. Closed. The move towards open communion in Protestantism is fairly recent in church history. The traditional practice was closed communion. In fact, this was a cause celebre, if you will, of John Calvin in the 16th century in Protestant Geneva. When he moved into Geneva in 1537, first thing he wanted to do was to fence communion and to personally examine all the citizens of Geneva for their worthiness to receive communion. And then to excommunicate those he thought were unworthy. Now, he was a 28-year-old kid at the time, and the city elders in Geneva didn't think too much about handing that much ecclesiastical power to some young buck from France who'd moved into town. So he eventually got kicked out, stayed away for 2 years, and then came back. But before the end of his career, he had managed to put that regime into place, and something like 15% of the city of Geneva was excommunicated by Calvin. And all of them were examined by the consistory, sort of ecclesiastical court, to determine their worthiness to go to communion. And they had absolutely no hesitation about excluding people from communion. Lutheran tradition also practiced closed communion. In fact, I was just having a conversation with a Lutheran friend of mine, pastor friend of mine, and the Missouri Synod, which is one of the more conservative Lutheran denominations, just on this question about how they practice closed communion, make sure people believe what they believe and hold to their standards before they admit them to communion. So the Puritans, of course, did the same thing. And the Puritans would exclude you not only from communion, they would exclude your children from baptism if they didn't think you towed the line. There was a big controversy in Puritan New England about what was called the halfway covenant. That was the so-called liberals that would admit the children of parents that they didn't think were towing the line. But that was the left-wing position, the hard-line position of the Puritans was to exclude not only the parents but the children from the sacrament. So this is historically the norm within Protestantism. And the reason, of course, is the language of St. Paul about the danger of unworthy communion, receiving communion without the proper disposition. Paul warns people away from communion if they're not properly disposed, as they're not doing themselves any good. Now, within the context of the Catholic faith, we're going to elaborate on this a little bit. So in Catholicism, and this used to be the case in Protestantism, but it's not anymore. In Catholicism, we have an active judiciary, as it were, to examine the lives of Catholics to determine their worthiness to go to communion. And that judiciary is, of course, the confessional, right? It's the confessional. And the confessional implies not only absolution for sin from sin, but also the idea of legal jurisdiction. And, you know, the judge can't judge any case. He can only judge one that falls under his territory. St. Paul says, don't judge people outside the church. Well, non-Catholics are outside the church. The context in which a Catholic would be judged worthy to go to communion, namely the confessional, has no jurisdiction over a non-Catholic. And so it's not that Catholics are judging non-Catholics to be unworthy. It is that they are refusing to judge them at all. The people who are being judged are the Catholics. And some Catholics are told, no, you can't go to communion because you're not sorry for your sins. So it doesn't imply any kind of judgment about non-Catholics. The other thing about the Catholic doctrine of communion, and this is a difference between modern denominational Protestants, is that St. Paul tells us that the sacrament is the sacrament of the church's unity. St. Thomas says the same. And so unity with the church is one of the things that's necessary for valid communion. We'll come back to this after the break. Here comes that music that's going to knock me off the air for about 2 minutes. So hang with us.

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7: Welcome back to Call to Communion. I'm your host, David Anders. The number to be on the show is 833-288-3986. So before the break, we were talking about the Catholic practice of closing communion to non-Catholics. But I also should point out the Catholic Church closes communion to Catholics that are not properly disposed. So if you're conscious of grave sin and haven't been to sacramental confession, or you have been to sacramental confession but you're not sorry for your sins and therefore didn't receive absolution, Catholics are not supposed to go to communion. So when we exclude Protestants and Catholics, it's really for the good of their soul. It's not because of some, we think they're horrible people or something. At least not in the case of Protestants. Catholics may be horrible people, but we're not saying that about Protestants because they're not presenting themselves for evaluation. So we're not capable of passing judgment on them. The other point is that the sacrament is the sacrament of the church's unity. That's something that St. Paul makes clear in 1 Corinthians. And so, the test case there, Paul says, that you can't go to communion validly if you are in sectarian division against your brothers and sisters in Christ. Well, you know, within some forms of Protestantism, the conception of the church is that the church is the invisible unity of all those that have a sincere faith in Jesus in their heart. And so, one of the reasons they would feel adequate to go to communion in the Catholic Church is they say, you believe in Jesus, I believe in Jesus, we all belong to the same church, we all belong to the same Jesus. And that is, of course, not the Catholic Church's conception, right? That there is a kind of formal, visible unity with an institution, with a society that Christ founded, that is the Catholic Church, that's recognizable by consistency of doctrine, discipline, practice, sacraments, hierarchy, apostolic succession, and all the rest of it. And it's union with that body that Christ founded that is necessary for that full communion. That's why we say when Protestants come into the Catholic Church, they've entered into full communion. They may have had a partial communion with the Catholic Church. Now they're into full communion. And since Scripture specifically identifies sectarian division as one of the things that disqualifies for communion, we have to insist that if you don't hold the Catholic faith, it's hypocritical to, as it were, salute the flag of a foreign power. Why would you testify by your actions to union with a faith that you actively disagree with? And if you actively agree with it, then why aren't you Catholic, right? So that's the idea. But we're not saying, by excluding Protestants from communion, we're not saying that you're not going to go to heaven. We're not saying you're bad people. We're just saying you're not in union with us on the faith, which you're not. I mean, otherwise you'd be Catholic. And that we don't know if you're properly disposed or not. We know the faith you're not properly disposed, but morally we don't know if you're properly disposed because you're not subject to our jurisdiction. So that's the argument. Now, the business about they should be allowed to go because they have free will, that just doesn't make any sense to me at all. I mean, why would you, no polity would ever have that as a principle of government. and think that they could survive. I mean, we ought not to have laws against murder because people have free will. They should go ahead and murder if they want to. That doesn't make any sense, right? I mean, if there's a moral principle at stake, if there's an issue of right and wrong to be accomplished, it is at least in many cases reasonable to legislate about it. To say otherwise makes no sense. You cannot consistently apply that reasoning across the board in any sort of civil polity, including the government of the church. So I hope that's helpful, Jeff. Thank you so much. I'm sorry, Omar. Thank you so much for calling. The number is 833-288-3986. Let's go now to Reuben in Texas. Reuben, welcome to Call to Communion.
8: Yes, I got a question.
7: Yeah.
8: I got a friend. She's Protestant, but she asked me, like, why do we baptize babies whenever they are born if Jesus was baptized when he was 30 years old? And then she said, well, we baptized it whenever they're 9 years old.
7: Yeah, thanks. I really appreciate the question. Well, I don't think that there's any Christian group anywhere in history that I know of that ever said that we should imitate every single detail of the historical account of Jesus' baptism. If you hold that position, we would all have to time travel to the first century and travel to the River Jordan and be baptized by John the Baptist when we were exactly 30 years old. I mean, you could not consistently apply that principle. But the reason we baptize children is that in Sacred Scripture, St. Peter says that the promise of the remission of sins to baptism is for adults and for their children. He says it explicitly in Acts chapter 2. And in Acts chapter 16, we see Paul doing that. He admits an entire household to baptism on the profession of faith of the Father. And Christ himself tells us in the Gospel that if we want to enter into the kingdom of heaven, we have to do so as little children, and not to hinder the little children that want to come to him. And it is, of course, through baptism that we enter into a relationship with Christ. St. Paul says in chapter 6 of the book of Romans that we die with Christ in baptism and are raised again with him to new life. In the book of Galatians, he says that as many have been baptized have clothed themselves with Christ. So if we're not to hinder little children, if the promise is for us and for our children, if whole households are admitted to baptism in sacred scripture, then it's reasonable for us to also want to admit children to the grace of God through the sacrament of baptism. So thank you so much. I appreciate the call. 833-288-3986. All right, who've got next? Jose in San Diego, California. Jose, welcome to Call to Communion.
9: Yes, I have a question.
7: Yeah.
9: Okay, my question is, okay, I have severe arthritis. I've been having it for the last 4 years. I'm not taking any medications for it because it creates ulcers on my stomach. So my question is it a mortal sin to smoke marijuana?
7: Yeah, I appreciate the question. Thank you so much. So I also have arthritis. I am sympathetic. I don't want to hurt. What I'm getting ready to say is not with specific reference to you. It's a kind of general observation on my part about the medical marijuana industry in the country. I live in a state that has only recently authorized medical marijuana. It hasn't actually begun distribution, right? So there aren't any dispensaries to go out and get it yet, although that's in the works. But we have neighboring states that have legal medical marijuana, so I drive through them. When I drive through some of the neighboring states that have legal medical marijuana, and I see some of the advertisements, the billboards on the highway, the imagery and the marketing make it evident to me that in at least some cases, the drive for medical marijuana is a thinly veiled excuse for recreational use and for intoxication, with the medical part being a kind of, you know, convenience as a way of getting a hold of it. I mean, it's very clear from me that's at least the motive that some people have for using it and selling it. And even when that's not the case, maybe somebody has a legitimate medical reason, there can still be, my doctor wrote this prescription, I have a legitimate medical reason, now I can kind of also enjoy getting inebriated, I can intoxicate myself with a good conscience. And so the motive to lose my reason through intoxication may still be there in a sort of understated way, but now because I have this medical warrant for that, I don't feel so bad about letting myself be intoxicated. And so I'm going to issue a caution. I'm not going to say that you can't ever use a medicinal product that has side effects. right? Maybe one of them is has psychotropic side effects. I'm not going to say that's impossible. I mean, we use anesthesia in surgery all the time. You know, people have to take opioids after major surgery. That's going to have psychotropic effects. So there are reasons why a person could do that. And in Catholic doctrine, there's a principle called the principle of the double effect, meaning it is okay to do something that has a bad consequence if your primary reason for doing it is something other than the bad consequence, right? So, you know, if I take an opioid so that I can have a medical procedure and a side effect is that the opioid causes me to have an intoxicated state, I'm not doing it because I want the intoxicated state. I'm doing it because I need the surgery, right? That's the principle of the double effect. And so there could be circumstances where a person, if you determine this is the only medical treatment, right, that I can have to treat this condition, and the condition is intolerable to me, there are circumstances in which the Catholic faith would allow you to use an intoxicant, but not for the purposes of intoxication. My concern is that there are a lot of ways to treat this. Marijuana has these other effects. They will affect your cognition. They will affect your moral judgment. And they could become an independent motive for continued use. And intoxication is clearly against the teaching of the Catholic faith. If I seek out the condition of being intoxicated, if I try to make myself drunk, if I try to make myself high, and I'm trying to lose my reason, that's problematic, right? Because it lowers your inhibitions and it leads to other kinds of temptations and indiscretions. So it's a dangerous thing to mess around with. I'm not going to say absolutely there are no circumstances in which you could do it, but I would just caution you to be really, really careful about your motives and your use. But I'm really sympathetic. I mean, like I said, I have arthritis as well. I don't like it. My life is more constrained than it used to be. And I definitely understand the desire to do something about it. So, you know, is it absolutely categorically always to be construed as a mortal sin? No. But please be very cautious and maybe do so under spiritual direction with a priest. Thank you so much. Appreciate the question. All right, number to be on the show, 833-288-3986, 833-288-3986. Let's go now to Chris in Southern California. Chris, welcome to Call to Communion.
10: Hi, Doctor. A couple of days ago or a few days ago, you talked about the Pope, not the current Pope, but one of the Popes giving us what we can interpret about Genesis.
7: Yes.
10: And I think you said, I think you said something like, well, you can make your own interpretation. So is that what he said, essentially? Is that about brothers and sisters for Adam and Eve and that kind of thing?
7: Yeah, I really appreciate the question. So we're talking about Pope Pius XII. He wrote an encyclical called Humani Generis, and it dealt with a lot of questions about human origins. And the Pope was well aware of the Darwinistic hypothesis, and he wanted to address, among other things, to what extent can a Catholic hold in Darwinian evolution of the human species and what impact that might have on Catholic doctrine and understanding of the human person. And the point that the Pope made, one of the points he makes, was that the controlling issue here really is not the book of Genesis. It really is the New Testament, in particular the doctrine that Christ is the second Adam. So in our soteriology, in our view of salvation, we see Christ as recapitulating the human race. He is, as it were, recreating humanity after his own likeness and image through his death and resurrection. And through Christian baptism, one is born again into Jesus and into a new family. We become children of God through Christ. And in the Pope's mind, the uniqueness of Christ and the parallelism to Adam require, it would seem, the existence of an historical Adam. The Pope doesn't draw that conclusion because of his exegesis of the book of Genesis, but rather from the New Testament doctrine of Christ. So what he says is this. He says, when you're exegeting the book of Genesis and you're dealing with the story of Adam and Eve, Catholic biblical scholars need to handle it with caution so that they don't do anything that would undercut or threaten the doctrine of the uniqueness of Christ as the second Adam. That really is the criteria against which other things have to be judged. When it comes to the biology, the Pope gave a fair amount of leeway for Catholics to follow the science where it leads. And, for instance, he himself speculates that, you know, there could be a very long period of biological evolution in pre-human hominid species that could constitute, as it were, the dust of the ground out of which God made the first man. And so you don't have to think about a kind of immediate creation ex nihilo of Adam and Eve, but you can situate that within an anthropology that takes into account Darwin.

If the bishop asks the priest if that's true, which he wouldn't ask for the following reason, the priest is obligated under canon law not to answer the question. He can't even affirm his own innocence. If he's falsely accused of something in the confessional, he's not allowed to say, I didn't do that. He's not even allowed to acknowledge that the woman did or didn't go to confession. And so it's her word against nothing. And there have been priests that have been barred from ministry for their life on the basis of false accusations. Now, the reason I know this case is because the woman in question went to confession on her deathbed and gave permission for her confession to be revealed. That's critical, all right? And admitted at her dying confession that she had falsely accused a priest, and in consequence he had been barred from clerical ministry for his entire career. And the priest who was hearing her final confession said, will you give me permission to share this so that I can exonerate him? And she said, yes. And so the priest was able to go back and show that this happened and the man was exonerated. But the idea that the laity can't share, absolutely false. And I've shared the contents of my confessions many, many times with friends and so forth. If I like or dislike the counsel the priest gives, you know what that father said to me? That was good advice. Well, that was terrible advice, or whatever it might be. No problem there at all. It is true that the confessional has been used as a context to abuse people. Absent the sacrament, that is not the pastoral relationship is not spared that dynamic, right? So if you look at other institutions where abuse of minors and other vulnerable people has taken place, it has taken place in Protestant congregations, it has taken place in mosques, it has taken place in synagogues, it has taken place in public schools. I went to a private high school, secular private high school, without a hint of religion anywhere in it. And it was a boarding school. And there were administrators in the boarding school who exercised, you know, a duty of care over students. And that duty of care could become manipulative. And a couple of years ago, probably 10 years ago, several individuals who used to be with that school for many, many decades were credibly accused of sex abuse and lost their jobs, right? Because it's not the sacrament, it's the power imbalance, that allows for exploitation and abuse. I know soccer coaches that have done this. I know camp counselors that have done it, teachers that have done it. Religious leaders from all traditions have done it. Politicians have done it. And heaven knows slaveholders have done it, right? So anytime there's a power imbalance and one person can manipulate another person, it can happen even when there's no overt power imbalance, but there's a kind of psychological manipulation. You know, the trendy word now is gaslighting, when one person can sort of snow another person and manipulate them. It happens all the time in male-female relationships where, you know, oftentimes the stereotype is a guy will say whatever the girl wants to hear, right, to get his way. So this is just an unfortunate part of the dynamic of being a human. Now, can it be exacerbated in the Catholic Church because of the aura of the priesthood and the mystique around the sacraments? There's no doubt about that. Absolutely. Is that why abuse happens? No, I think the other reasons that it happens. I think it primarily happened because, or has happened and been facilitated, because men love power, they love secrecy, and all people like to have a temptation to abuse that for their own personal aggrandizement. So the important thing is that we all continue to shine a light on it all the time, and that children and adults be educated about this and alert to the signs. You know, I had people that were, let's say, trying to be exploitative of me when I was in high school. They were not successful. But I didn't really understand what happened until I became, say, in my 40s and actually received youth protection training in the Catholic Church. It was the Catholic Church that taught me, A, what happened to me, and B, how to be alert to that and guard against it and teach others to guard against it. So that's what we need to continue to do. Anyway, thank you so much for the call. Got just about 1 minute left. Let's go now to Jesse in Washington. Jesse, welcome to Call to Communion. Hey, Jesse. Jesse in Washington. You still there? Hello, Jesse. No Jesse. Going once. Jesse in Washington. Going twice. Jesse in Washington.
Jesse's not there. We're going to put Jesse back on hold. All right, so let me go to an email questions. This one is from Theodore. Theodore writes and says, do we have to sell all our possessions?

truly follow Christ and be saved? Well, Theodore, I'll ask you, do you need to sell your possessions to follow Christ and truly be saved? You know, when the rich young ruler in the Gospel of Mark went to Christ, and he said, "Good teacher, tell me the way to be saved," Christ essentially said to him, "You already know what to do. Go follow the commandments." Now, what if the conversation had ended there? And the young man had said, "Yeah, you know, I should really do that. I should put my whole heart and soul into living the commandments. Let me go back and think about that. What's commandment number one? Love God above all things. What's commandment number two? Oh, love my neighbor as myself. Oh my, there's my neighbor in need. What do I need to do for him? How can I help him? Maybe I should give him some of my worldly goods." Remember Zacchaeus? He comes down out of the tree. Jesus has lunch with him. Zacchaeus says, "I'm going to give half of my possessions to the poor. And I'm going to make up seven times for anybody I've defrauded." Jesus says, "Today salvation has come to this house." You remember the Gerasene demoniac? Jesus heals him. The man says, "I want to come follow you. Leave everything and follow you." And Jesus says to him, "No, you've suffered enough. Go home to your family. Tell them what God's done for you." In other words, Jesus didn't give the same advice to every person. He tailored it to the individual's needs. Now, in the case of the rich young ruler, he actually invited this guy to become the 13th disciple. He had said to St. Matthew, "Leave your money booth and come follow me." Matthew did. He said to Peter, James, John, and Peter and Andrew, John and James, he said, "Leave your father, leave your nets, leave your boats, come follow me." They left everything and followed him. But he didn't say that to everybody. But he did offer this to the rich young ruler, but only after the rich young ruler pressed the point. "I want something deeper, Jesus. I already know about the commandments. Is there something more I can do?" "Well, yeah, you could sell everything, give to the poor, then come follow me." "Ooh, maybe not, maybe not." In the Catholic Church, we do have people that do this. They're called religious. They follow the vows of perfection, poverty, chastity, and obedience. They do give everything away. They follow Christ radically. But it's not for everybody. Some of us are meant to be married, support our wives and families, have houses, have mortgages, have 401ks, but still take care of the poor. Thank you so much. The show is called Communion Monday through Friday here on the EWTN Global Catholic Radio Network.

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11: 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The Pope's prayer intention for May is that we pray that everyone, from large producers to small consumers, be committed to avoid wasting food and to ensure that everyone has access to quality food. Let us pray. Lord Jesus Christ, the bread of life, your church holds a special option for the poor, and when we feed the hungry and clothe the naked, what we do for the least of your children, we do for you. Lord, with thanksgiving and moderation, we recognize the blessing you have given to us in our abundance. Help us, Lord, be mindful of the waste in our lives and in solidarity with those who often go without, sensitive to share what we have received from your generous hands. St. Vincent de Paul, feeder of the hungry, pray for us. In the name of the Father, and of the Son, and of the Holy Spirit. Amen. Thank you for joining us in prayer today.
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0: Well, hello there, and welcome to Take Two with Jerry and Debbie. I'm Debbie Giorgiani, and we've got a special treat for you. You need to sit back. You're not going to have any phone calls today that you have to make or anything that you have to weigh in on. You just need to really listen and learn because we brought on an expert again. She is a wonderful friend of Take Two, Susan Tassone. We know her. We love her. We trust her. All about purgatory. She's a best-selling author. But today, we titled this particular episode, Operation Conversion, emphasizing the active role we play in praying and sacrificing for others. So I don't want to waste any time because Susan has a lot to share with us. And so please, folks, and I will give you resources where you can get Susan's books and contact her on her website. But let's welcome to Take Two, Susan Tassone. Hi, Susan.
1: Debbie, how are you? Happy Easter. Easter greetings, Easter season.
0: Yes, hallelujah. And I know this is your birthday, and April is your birthday month, so happy birthday.
1: Well, thank you very much. I was at a Good Friday service, and I remember the priest giving the sermon, and he said that we were chosen to be in this world because we were worthy. God consider us worthy. So it's an honor and to be able to be alive and mm-hmm. to serve our Lord. So I'm just grateful for the gift of life and for my parents. Amen.
0: Oh, amen is right. Well, Susan, title of the show today is Operation Conversion, and we are letting our listeners soak it all in, emphasizing the active role we play in praying and sacrificing for others. So, Susan, where do you want to take us on this glorious ride?
1: I want to draw you in with the book that I did a while back, St. Faustina Prayer Book for the Conversion of Sinners, and what I learned from her writings in the diary, actually the book won an award, and they've sold well over 10,000 copies because, you know, as you know, St. Faustina, how did the purgatory get involved with St. Faustina? She had a great devotion to the souls in purgatory. So the Marians asked me to glean out everything on purgatory in her diary, which we did. So we have St. Faustina prayer book for the holy souls. Then they came back and said, well, you know, she was, you know, given the, you know, our Lord told her, you have to pray for the conversion of sinners. And so they came back and I did St. Faustina prayer book for the conversion of sinners. And what I found was some fascinating things. First of all, Deb, there's no books on conversion. You know, when I went to do research, and I do my research up at the seminary here in Chicago, and there was just one book. So I really had to really dig around to find additional research and go back to the diary, talk to priests, theologians, and this is what I found. When we pulled out everything on conversion in her book, I was doing the book, EWTN told me they have a department called the Viewer Response Department, Deb, and that's where people call in from all over the world. And I happened to call in, again, working on this book, and of course they know me very well, and I was telling them about the book, and they said the calls that they get in worldwide from all over the world, the number one most requested prayers that they receive worldwide are for conversions.
0: Mm.
1: All over the world. That was also true when I was doing rolling out the book at that time, that Catholic radio shows, I did over a dozen radio shows, the Catholic radio hosts were telling me that was their request that they get for people that call in. Then I was doing newspaper interviews. They were telling me that was their, you know, number one request for prayers is, you know, praying for conversions. And the prayer requests were for parents calling in to pray for the conversion of their children. And also children calling in to pray for the conversion of their parents. So you might be surprised when I was working in the diary how often Faustina wrote about conversion. Chapter after chapter, Deb, her diary speaks of Jesus' call for the conversion of sinners. And as you know, we just came off of Easter, and then Divine Mercy Sunday. And Divine Mercy Sunday, prior to the feast day, we started on Good Friday, there was a novena that our Lord asked Faustina to pray for different souls. Do you know that novena is for the conversion of the world? That's wow. What that novena is. And it's not just to be said during that week, prior to Easter, but he wants us to pray that all year long. So, and I also learned that Faustina is one of the most Googled saints on the internet.
0: Interesting.
1: Very yeah. interesting. I can't wait to share with you what I learned, what Jesus told her, what she said. We've got some really solid meat and potatoes to tell you, how do you pray for your family? What do you pray? What did she ask? What did Jesus want? So we're going to go through all that.
0: Okay, that sounds great. We're going to hit the pause button in just about a minute, Susan. But I want our listeners to make sure they have their notebooks out, because they are taking notes today all about St. Faustina conversion. We're calling it Operation Conversion today. Number one prayer request and intention for parents that want their kids to come home to Holy Mother Church. So we're going to be talking all about that with our dear friend Susan Tassone. And this is your show, you guys, Take Two with Jerry and Debbie and you. And this is all about and for you. It's so important that we learn and grow together. So this is an awesome opportunity for you to sit back and to really take in this broadcast and then share it with your friends. That is the most important thing. I want to thank our producer, Michael McCall, for putting this pre-recorded broadcast together. It's original content, and we really and truly want that for you, because we don't like to repeat programs over and over again, because we have brand new listeners and we want them to stay up to date on things and with new material, new formation resources and everything like that. So that's what Take Two is all about. We journey together. We're on this road towards holiness, to sainthood together, the mystical body of Christ. So stay tuned in the entire hour. You're going to learn something from Susan Tassone when we come back. You hear that music? It's right on cue. We're going to take our first break, and we'll return with questions like, why St. Faustina? How long has Susan had this devotion to her? We're going to talk about purgatory and other things. So this is a very exciting episode of Take Two. And so please make sure you listen and learn. We'll be right back.
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4: Jesus said, love your neighbor as yourself. He was making the assumption that we love ourselves. And love is expressed in actions, not just feelings. So, do you love yourself in action? I know, the demands of life make you feel selfish when you take a break from studying or working or taking care of the kids to get, quote, me time. But when you don't care for yourself, you're leaving your loved ones with the worst version of you. Tired, haggard, burnt out. And if you're a parent, what's that communicate to your kids about their dignity and worth when they learn by example that self-care isn't important? So if not for your own sake, do it for those who love you. Spend time indulging yourself in things that inspire you so you can live an inspired life and be an inspiring person. Read a good book, eat a little sushi, take a walk, watch a movie, work out, take an extra long shower. You know what? You're worth it. God thinks so. 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
0: We are back with this pre-recorded, brand new content episode of Take Two with our dear friend Susan Tassone. 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It's a beautifully done website, SusanTassone.com. And to spell her last name, it's T-A-S-S-O-N-E. 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Okay, Susan, why St. Faustina and conversion? You know, why don't we start there?
1: Yeah, well, I think, as I said earlier, I discovered Faustina in the early 80s before she was even a household name. And I love diaries since I was a little girl. So I was, I was working in the corporate world, and I was fortunate enough to be able to go to Mass every day, you know, in downtown Chicago. And there was a gift shop, and I picked up this diary, and I was just fascinated by what she said. And really, she invites us to learn how to live the message of conversion every day. She invites us to learn how to avoid purgatory. She invites us to learn how to adore. She invites us to learn how to become a saint. And so that's when it started, in the early 80s, well before I got involved in writing books. And so, from 83 all the way, when did I start with Faustina? Back in the 90s, fast forward, I ended up doing, I think, 9 purgatory books. And then it was the Marians, as I said. One of the Marian priests said, no one's ever been able to glean out purgatory out of the diary, and I don't think it could be done. And I said to him, you're talking to the purgatory lady. I can do that. And I just felt I could. And sure enough, we did a book called St. Faustina Prayer Book for the souls in purgatory, her deepest devotion. And as you know, there's not one major saint, Debbie, that has a devotion to purgatory. God planted on all these great saints, every kind of saint you can imagine has a devotion to the souls in purgatory. So we did the book, and you can catch me on EWTN with it. You can go to my website, go to Amazon, EWTN catalog show. And then he swung back again, and he said, well, you know, she was called to pray for the conversion of sinners. And I said to him, I don't know if I can do that because I'm the purgatory lady, and I always have to make sure I stay in my lane. And what does conversion have to do with purgatory? Well, we have to convert in order to avoid purgatory. And once I understood that, when I was reading the diary, I went, oh, okay, so we need to do the book on conversion. And what's the chief way of avoiding purgatory? Doing the will of God in all things in the present moment. Then I knew, okay, I can do this. And so we came out with St. Faustina Prayer Book for the Conversion of Sinners. And then right after that, and I was getting a little, he came back again. I'm like, is it over yet? And he said, well, she's called St. Faustina the Blessed Sacrament. I'm like, I know where you're going, adoration. And so we have St. Faustina Prayer Book for adoration, which is, I think there's about 6 bishops and cardinals that endorse that exquisite book. But today, conversion is so popular. As I said, the most requested prayers that EWTN receives worldwide at their viewer response department, people call in and ask for prayers worldwide, is for conversions. And I wanted just to carry through the theme, as I said, because we just finished that novena that we started on Good Friday that Jesus asked Faustina to do for specific groups. And it is actually for the conversion of the world. That's what, we just think it's a novena. No, it's a novena for the conversion of the world. And he wants us to pray that throughout the year, not just during, Easter season. We started on Good Friday and ended on Easter Sunday. So that's how I got involved with St. Faustina.
0: So, Susan, let me ask you a question. When, just to get, let's get down to the basics. When somebody, would ask another person, you know, conversion. What does it mean? How would you describe it in a way that we can best understand?
1: In a very simple way. And just so everyone knows, everything I'm sharing with you is gleaned right out of the St. Faustina Prayer Book for the Conversion of Sinners. I'm just giving you all the golden nuggets. And I thought it was something complicated, conversion. So, as I said earlier, what's the chief way to avoid purgatory? Doing the will of God in all things in the present moment. What's conversion? Striving to get better at doing His will. Striving to get better at doing His will. In fact, Faustina said, my sanctity and perfection consist in close union of my will with the will of God. God never violates our free will. It's up to us whether we want to receive God's grace or not. It's up to us whether we will cooperate with it or waste it. So that's it in a nutshell, getting better at doing His will.
0: Getting better at doing His will. Now, Susan, let's move on to Our Lady. What role does Our Lady play in conversion?
1: The Our Lady, you know, we always need to invoke Our Lady. And in fact, if you look at, Deb, you're going to France, or I think, yeah.
0: I'll be in France when this broadcast airs, yes.
1: So at Lourdes, at Borang, at Bono, at Fatima, at Medjugorje, what does she come to ask us for? Does she, you know, come to smile and hug us? Well, yes, I think she wants that to show that how much she loves us. But every single one of those apparitions has a message. What's the message, Deb? Every one of them? Personal conversion. And what do you do in order to, you know, to convert? It's through prayer, it's through offering sacrifices, and it's through doing penance. When she comes to these apparitions, Fatima, Lourdes, she came with what was on her arm. Well, in all four apparitions, actually, Deb, a rosary from her arm. And all the apparitions, again, reconfirming that the rosary is the key devotion for conversion. Okay, so that's that in a nutshell.
0: So the rosary is the key devotion for conversion. So how go ahead.
1: Well, let me go on. I'll just add a little more. So, yes, okay. It's one of the keys for conversion. You know, we're required to do penance for our sins. Mm-hmm. And you know, we have to make satisfaction in this world. So what are the means to do that? It's devotion to Our Lady. It's a charity toward the living and the deceased. It's mortification. It's faithfulness to our state and life. It's reception of the sacraments. It's confidence in God's mercy and in death in union with our Lord. So we're invited to be one with Our Lady, we're invited to be one with the Holy Souls, and one with them helping to purify our hearts from imperfections. What I'm thinking off the top of my head is, how do we, you know, those are the things that are important for our conversion. But remember, Divine Mercy Sunday, we're able to wipe away all the punishment due sin if we went to communion, if we went to confession, so we're able to rid ourselves of that stain, and then we can start, you know, all over again. But these are what it looks like for us to convert. We have to, you know, the rosary is one of the key devotions, and all these things I just mentioned: charity, the Beatitudes, mortification, being faithful to our state and life, reception of the sacraments.
0: Right, Susan. So, define mortification for us.
1: Denying yourself of things.
0: Okay.
1: You're mortifying yourself of things that if you like to shop, and you know, you might be overextending yourself. Mm-hmm. You mortify yourself. You control yourself. Is that what God's will is? Is for you to, you know, overextend yourself, put yourself in debt. So I think that's my definition is, you know. You know, being able to know what God wants, and you know, that's another thing we could answer. How do you know what He wants? How do you know His will? Well, you could ask three questions, and this is what Faustina shared. She said, you know, answer these questions. Is it for the glory of God? Is it for the good of my soul? Or is it for the good of the souls of others?
0: Mm-hmm. Wow.
1: So that's how you discern. You discern God's will.
0: Sure.
1: But that's my simple definition of mortification. What's yours?
0: To deprive yourself, to pull yourself back, to discipline in a way to have it spiritually advance you.
1: Right. It's a balance. It's a balance.
0: Yeah,
1: you know,
0: exactly.
1: You eat too much or you drink too much. You know, that's what happens if you're not, you know, God gave us a body, you know, to it's a temple to take care of. And if we overextend and we overindulge, then we're in trouble. But mortifying, it sounds kind of, you know, like a tough word, but really it isn't. It's just taking good care of yourself and obeying the commandments and going to, you know, taking advantage of the sacraments, praying, having an extensive prayer life. You know what I find, Debbie, I know I'm veering off here, but I have to say this, and it's in Faustina's diary. God grants graces through prayer.
0: Mm-hmm.
1: Every
0: mm-hmm.
1: book I've done 16. When she appears, when Our Lady appears all over the world, what does she say? Pray, offer sacrifice, and do penance, mm-hmm. not only for yourself, but for the conversion of sinners.
0: Exactly.
1: We're not here just to save ourselves. We're here to save our family and our friends.
0: Right, right. And another aspect, I think, of mortification, Susan, is this idea of detachment. And that's where I think I was leading us in the discussion, this thing about, you know, moving away from all the attachments of the world and all the things that trap us and get us weighed down. You know, detachment is so freeing, and to pull back and to have that realization of what's really truly important, prioritizing things, you know, things we actually do need, not just things we want. And so I see that as a comprehensive way of mortification.
1: And you're not hurting yourself, as you know. Actually, it's freeing you up. It's
0: exactly.
1: making you happy and more at peace. You know,
0: exactly.
1: We get addicted to all these things. Mm-hmm. And so how do you fight those addictions? You go back to what Our Lady's saying. You pray. You mm-hmm. offer sacrifices. You receive the sacraments. Those are things that give you the strength. Now, you know, there's an interesting thing about the Fatima kids. You know, Mary's message to the three kids was that they work for the conversion of sinners. And what she wanted, what? The same thing, through prayer and sacrifice. So the children offered up everything. Jacinta sacrificed her favorite food. Her favorite food was grapes, Deb. And on hot summer days, she sacrificed drinking water. She offered up her headache because of not drinking water, and she prayed many rosaries for the conversion of sinners. She sacrificed her lunch for the poor that she encountered along the roadside. She and her cousins, Lucia and Francesco, they prayed the angel prayers that were taught to them by the angel of Portugal, prostrate on the ground. And, you know, they are saints. So what does that say? That even children, you know, these are heroic virtues for children. These are things that children can do in, you know, given their age and in what they can offer. So everybody has a chance, to do this. These are heroic virtues for children. So I think everything is attainable, and it's not something dark or heavy. It literally gives you peace and joy. It gives you all the fruits of the Holy Spirit. So I want to be sure that the message of Fatima is the same thing with Faustina, praying for the conversion of sinners through these kinds of sacrifices.
0: Mm-hmm. I love how you shared that, Susan. And, you know, to offer up the littlest things, you know, for the conversion of sinners, to really do your part as the mystical body of Christ, to really heal the body of Christ. I love this. Susan, we're going to take our second and final break in just a couple minutes. But when we come back, we'll have a longer segment where you and I can chat. And I really want to get into how, when we come back, how our guardian angels play a role in this, you know, how we can really better understand you know, our participation in this, you know, really kind of encourage and challenge others to adopt this idea that it's bigger than ourselves. Maybe talk about that for a minute or two before we hit the break. You know, Susan, sometimes I think we get so caught up in what's going on with ourselves, right? You know, it's my suffering. It's my this, it's my that. It has a bigger effect.
1: It sure does. Faustina, prayed nonstop for others. Mm. She prayed for her family. She prayed for her friends. And we'll talk about her sister, Wanda. There's an incredible story in my book about what happened to her blood sister, Wanda. So she was always, you know, going outside of outside of herself. And that's what God wants us to do. You know, take the focus off of yourself and go serve others. And when you do that, you get God's peace. That's what you get in return. You get his peace. So it's really just the opposite. You know, the more you go out toward others that Jesus wants us to do, the more peace you'll have.
0: Wow. This is powerful stuff we need to hear, because I think sometimes in this world, it's so loud, Susan, that we just don't realize what's really important to avoid purgatory and to get us on that road to holiness, to sainthood, which we're all called to be saints, right? Small s saints. But this is really good formation. I would say techniques and tactics and principles and guidelines for us to really move in that direction. So I thank you so much. Again, our friend Susan Tassone is with us this entire broadcast of Take Two with Jerry and Debbie. You can find all of her information at her website, susantassone.com. Okay, so make sure you look her up and see all her books and everything she's sharing, because she really wants the best for us. She wants us to get to heaven. That's why she does the work she has been doing, and she's a best-selling author. Boy, she is so respected in this field. That's why we call her the Purgatory Lady. She's an expert. So you hear that music when we come back. That was our second and final break. We're going to be taking in just a moment, and then we'll have a longer segment with Susan, and we'll really get into the details of how to avoid purgatory when we come back.
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12: This is Sandra McDevitt with a Did You Know moment. Did you know there was a confession by proxy on the high seas off the coast of Newfoundland? In the late 1800s, a fishing vessel left Pumdico, Nova Scotia, caught in a storm, crashed into some rocks. The captain, mortally wounded, no priest available, asked a crew member to relay his confession to the priest as soon as he reached port. Who could refuse the confession of a dying man? After this was done, the villagers harassed the poor proxy confessor for weeks. What was this serious sin? His lips remained sealed. The priest, hearing of this, told the villagers to cease and desist. Never speak of it again. They did, and the story did not surface again for over 50 years, when there were people still alive who could verify. So now you know about the confession by proxy on the high seas. I'm Sandra McDevitt for EWTN Radio.
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0: Thanks so much for joining us on this pre-recorded new content broadcast of Take Two with Jerry and Debbie. Thanks again to Michael, our wonderful producer, for putting this together. And we just love when we have these programs where we can really get out our notebooks and learn and grow. And Susan Tassone is with us, and she's the perfect person to teach us. So, Susan, I mean, I'm going to say it again. I know you said it a couple times. You gave the answer, but I just want to make sure we get all the details. How do we really and truly avoid purgatory?
1: That was one of the questions I had when I first started. And when I started doing the works, I just delved into the greatest writings. And one other thing I would add, Mother Angelica had said it on the air, and we avoid purgatory. You want to avoid purgatory. You want to go straight to heaven. You do the will of God in all things in the present moment. What's conversion? Conversion is striving to get better at doing his will. He promises anyone that prays this prayer, he will give that soul the grace of conversion. And it's, O blood and water which gush forth from the heart of Jesus as a fount of mercy for us, I trust in you.
0: Oh, okay.
1: Prayer he said, the prayer of conversion. And then I had a story, an example, the priest that I was working with when I was doing these books, his father, for whatever reasons, after they were married, he stopped going to church. I don't know why. And the priest was his only son, and he was studying to become a priest, and he said he wasn't going to come to the ordination. And so he was studying to be a Marian, and he said, "Well, Jesus, you said if I say this prayer, he'll get the grace of conversion." Mm-hmm. So he said that prayer faithfully until his ordination, and the father got the conversion and attended his ordination and became a deacon.
0: Wow.
1: And so, as I said, what is it, what's required of us, okay? It's required that we do penance for our sins to make satisfaction for ourselves, the devotion to Our Lady, the living and the deceased, mortifying ourselves, receiving the sacraments, confidence in God's mercy. That's what it looks like. It's pretty simple, God's will.
0: Susan,
1: I just mentioned, how do you know if you're doing God's will? Is it for the glory of God? Is it for the good of your soul? Those are the things that you can ask yourself, especially if you want to ask questions about, you know, like, for example, one year I had I had an opportunity to take a bigger position when I was, in the corporate world, and I was just... I was torn because what are they dangling in front of you? Money, money, and power. And I was, I hadn't written any books at that time, but I had some good priests and they were reading Faustina. And these were the three questions that she said, in order to discern God's will, you could ask three questions. Is it for the glory of God? Is it for the good of your soul, or for the good of the soul of others? And once I answered those questions, Deb, I didn't take the job because it wasn't for the glory of God. It was for money and power. It wasn't for the good of my soul. It would cause me more stress and more supervising. And it wasn't for the good of other souls. I just didn't see how I could help them. I would probably be trying to survive myself in that position. And I didn't take it. Well, God had other plans. I ended up working for the Archdiocese. But just staying in God's will, in the will of God, you can't go wrong. You just can't go wrong. It might look weird. You might think this isn't going to work, but I did it, and I have absolutely no regrets.
0: But Susan, let me ask you a question. I mean, let's get really practical here about how life works, right? I mean, that's really difficult. We're almost saying to people, you have to be perfect, absolutely perfect in every decision you're making, because the world can tell you, you can kind of rationalize things, you can justify things. What do you say to people that struggle? They know the will of God, but they struggle.
1: Reading the diary, some of my colleagues, it went for other jobs, and sometimes it was a good decision, sometimes it wasn't. But you know what he looks at, and this is from the diary, he looks at your intention. If your intention was good, you were trying to do the right thing, he honors your intention, whether it wasn't the best thing or not. That's what he looks at.
0: Okay. Well, that's good. Okay, so now the role of the guardian angels, what the role they play in our conversion?
1: The role of the guardian angels. We invoke the guardian angels, Debbie, for conversion. Mm-hmm. Faustina's order had a special devotion to the guardian angels. People didn't know that. Mm-hmm. And they had a statue. Every convent had a statue of St. Michael in their convents. Faustina had a very close relationship to her guardian angel. In fact, it was the guardian angel that that escorted her where she saw the souls in purgatory. So he guarded her with his presence, as he does for us. He showed her purgatory, as I said, and he asked her to pray the chaplet for the dying. Deb, when I was doing this diary, and I did 6 books on the diary, that's what, 6 years? Mm-hmm. I have to say this, you know, because I poured through it for 6 years. What jumped out at me constantly, over and over and over again, was our Lord persistently said, pray the chaplet, pray the chaplet, pray the chaplet, pray the chaplet for the dying. Don't stop praying the chaplet. And what occurred to me, I'm like, oh my gosh, alongside the rosary, it's the chaplet. And of course, the guardian angel encouraged her to pray the chaplet for the dying. Angels don't offend God. They're faithful to him before anything else. They're servants of the Lord. So Faustina was conformed to the holy angels in all they do. And what do? They reflect only on God's greatness, on God's holiness, and his will. Mm-hmm. She asked the guardian angels to help her praise God and give thanks. She thanked God for his goodness, that he gives us these angels for companion. She had a special devotion to Saint Michael, the archangel. In fact, there's a chaplet that Mother Angelica would pray. You could even see it on the air. They pray the chaplet of Saint Michael. Powerful chaplet. So she had a special devotion to him. Why? It wasn't out of fear. It was because of her admiration of his virtues. Michael had to, Michael said he had to make a decision by himself, you know, who was like God. And he humbled himself before God's plan, and he won, and he saved himself in this way. So, as I said, Michael's statue is in every convent. There's daily prayers and meditations that were offered to the angels to protect the sisters against the enemy. Their mission, they have a great mission, our guardian angels, is to see us home to heaven and to avoid purgatory. They pray for us, Deb, with such great love before the throne of God that I read that they pass our place in heaven every day. And their intent is on obtaining every grace that we need to get home.
0: Mm-hmm. Beautifully said. Susan, let me just for our listeners, when you said pray the chaplet for the dying, you're referring to the Divine Mercy chaplet, correct?
1: Oh, yes, I'm sorry,
0: okay,
1: correct.
0: Okay. I just want to make sure, because I
1: couldn't get over again. 6 years I've read that diary for 6 years, and it was constant. Jesus was constantly saying, pray the chaplet, pray the chaplet. In fact, there was this tiny paragraph, Deb, that was hidden, and I'm just telling you by memory here. And she was very upset one day. She was very upset because no one loved him enough. No one loved Jesus enough. No one praised God enough. And it just broke her heart. And she just didn't know what to do. She said, you know, she was praying to him. She goes, nobody loves you. Nobody honors you. Nobody prays. She was just going on and on, where she was weeping tears, mm-hmm. just copious tears. And he comes to her, and he's listening, and then, you know what he said to her? Hmm. One thing. He said, pray the chaplet for mankind.
0: Mm.
1: That was his response.
0: Wow. You're making me
1: pray
0: cry, Susan.
1: The chaplet. So I knew, reading, I'm like, this chaplet. In fact, I have my mother was dying, and you know, he said he would come when you're praying the chaplet to the dying, as you know, as the savior of mercy, you know. And when my sister, my mother was dying, she was out of state, and we were on the phone praying the chaplet, and all of a sudden there was silence, Deb, and I thought, oh, she's gone. And I asked my sister, I said, Claudia, and my sister, that's her name, Claudia, I says, are you okay? And she goes, the room is filled with incense.
0: Mm.
1: So wow. He came, and that incense is you know, symbolic of his presence.
0: Yeah.
1: Chaplet. So I can't, next to the, to me, these are my words, next to the rosary, it's the chaplet. It's the chaplet.
0: Yeah, I agree with you. You're getting me very emotional, Susan. I the power of the Divine Mercy Chaplet, I so agree with you. Susan, let me ask you a question. Most of the stuff that you're sharing, and which is great formational things that are really beautiful devotionals, and I like to say they're like the step-by-step for us to really get to that place of sainthood, which we're all called to, right? Small s, sainthood. But Susan, let me ask you this. It's based on private revelation. You got St. Faustina, you mentioned Fatima, you mentioned Lourdes. I mean, these are it's private revelation. What do you say to people when they say to you, but Susan, you're saying this as if it is absolute truth, and this is coming from people, and we as Catholics don't have to believe this.
1: No, you don't.
0: What do you say?
1: You don't have to believe in Fatima. You don't have to believe in Faustina. You don't. But I just follow what the popes do. They canonized, you know, they canonized Faustina.
0: Right, right.
1: Pope John gave us an indulgence on that day. In addition to that promise, which was a private revelation, meaning that if you go to confession, receive communion, he didn't even say go to Mass. He said communion. So there's many people that, you know, can't receive communion. What do? Spiritual communion. But you know, that's, you know, that's enough proof for me when I was at the canonization of St. Faustina.
0: Wow.
1: And heard John Paul say, you know, and I have to share, this is another sidebar, you know, when he said the official words of canonization, well, what would you expect us Americans to cheer and, you know, whistle and chant? There was, I can't imagine how many thousands of people that were there. They don't at a canonization. They clap quietly. That's it.
0: Interesting.
1: It's so reverent, you know, because we were expecting cheers and whistles, and we went, oh, okay. So that's how they respond at a canonization. That's how the reaction, I just thought that was different. Interesting.
0: Yeah.
1: I'd be cheering, but that's, you know, you
0: how many canonizations have you been to, Susan?
1: I've been to one, and I've been to a beatification. I think I've been to her beatification as well. I've been to her beatification and her canonization. Now, I had no idea that I'd be working with her, but something told me in the back of my head while I was there, I don't know. I don't know why I'm here, but then I end up being her secretary.
0: Right. You're amazing. You're so amazing. Okay, so Susan, in the time we have left, I want to ask you a couple more questions, and I do have
1: we got some important questions about conversion.
0: Yes, that's what I want to ask you. But before we get to the conversion, this is a totally off topic, but I get this all the time from our listeners saying, can you ask Susan again to explain this to us? So Susan, when we pray for the souls in purgatory, and let's say they have already gone to heaven.
1: Oh, yes.
0: Yeah.
1: Yes.
0: What happens to them the prayers?
1: There's a term called accidental glory. Accidental glory. And I learned this from the research, and I confirmed it with Father Mitch, and we bring it up every single time on every show I've ever done. So what if a soul is already in heaven and you continue to pray for them? St. Thomas Aquinas calls it accidental glory. It means that soul gets two things. It gets an increase in its intimacy with God, which means an extra boost of joy, and it gets an increase in its intercessory power, which is in the Catechism, number 958 in the Catechism. So the lesson is you never stop praying for the dead, even if they're already in heaven. You increase their power by, you know, I continue to pray for my loved ones, masses, rosaries. It just gives them more power to intercede for you, mm-hmm. and they get this increase in their intimacy with God, which is an extra boost of joy as it's defined. So that's what happens.
0: I love
1: accidental glory. It's called accidental glory.
0: Beautiful.
1: By Thomas Aquinas.
0: Yep. You perfectly stated. Thank you so much, Susan, for that. And then
1: where to go for masses? We should tell them. There's an organization that I really recommend, you know, and it's called the Catholic Near East Welfare Association. Now, usually mass stipends are they ask for a stipend of $300, it's pretty steep, Deb, you know, and it's pretty, it's legit. I mean, these are, you know, you're giving a $10 stipend for each mass, for 30 masses in a row for Gregorian masses. But this one particular agency, that's a pontifical agency that reports to Rome, their request is $150. And he felt that, and I checked it out, and the director felt that he wanted people to be able to get them offered. I was awed. So if people, you know, can it's a stipend. That stipend goes to the priest to offer the masses. We give that stipend to help with their ministries, to help buy bread and wine for the Eucharist, to help buy books when they're studying, you know, for seminarians. That's where your stipend goes, to these Catholic priests in these remote countries around the world. And I can say this because I worked for the missions for Cardinal George for 6 years, and I got to meet them and see what they went through and how they offer mass. Sometimes the chalice is a jelly jar or a coconut. They're so poor because the people are too poor to give them a stipend. So they give them chickens and peas and potatoes from their harvest, and they offer mass. You know, and also, as I said, that stipend can buy chalices and vestments. So that's where your stipend goes.
0: Mm. Beautiful. Okay, so that's good information. We've got that now in this broadcast, so that's wonderful. Susan, the last couple questions, I'm going to combine them so you can answer in the final about 8 minutes we have. So a couple things. People may say, I'm a good person. I don't have to convert. I'm a good person. I want you to try to explain why we need to realize our need for our own conversion. Also,
1: because we sometimes say that person needs to convert. Well, you need to say that about yourself. Right. A person says, I don't need conversion. I go to Mass. I pray the rosary. I go to monthly confession. You know, how do we know if we're converting? Well, there is a true story, Deb, where this woman took great pride in telling her confessor that she was reading the mystics. She was reading John of the Cross. She was reading Teresa of Avila. And she said that she made great strides in her prayer life. But in confession, she couldn't think of anything to confess. Now, how could that be if she's growing closer to the Lord and not see more deeply her own failure to love? Because if you look at the saints, they were close to God, and they saw themselves as the worst sinners. Why? If we can't tell ourselves our faults, you know, and what we need to work on, then we need to pray harder, and we need to look more carefully, because we all have flaws, and many times we're blind to them, okay? So as the saints got closer to God, it was in that light that they saw the reality of themselves more deeply, and they saw themselves as the worst.

0: then we can be sure our prayer is good. So real prayer is always linked to the conversion of life.
1: Wow, you are just brilliant. I love the way you speak to all of us and share the message. You are so good and gifted at this, Susan. We just love you.
0: It's just the research, Deb. I was called to do this, and God gave me the places to go to find this information. I praise God for it. And it's the prayer. You have to always pray, Deb. Yeah. You want graces? You pray. I fasted. I prayed. Went to Mass every day, the rosary, and then boom. Even when I was looking at my notes, I went, oh my gosh, who did this? I know it wasn't me, but I'm just happy to share that's what conversion looks like. That's your answer to how do I know if I'm converting? How can we better realize our own need to conversion? How can we better realize it? You know, it's easy for us to look at others and say they need conversion, but the reality is we need conversion. We all need conversion because St. Bernard of Clairvaux said that there are more people converted from mortal sin than there are people converted from good to better. See, that's what conversion is going from good to better. It's moving away from our favorite little vices that over the years, you know, we've held back from becoming the person that God's calling you to be. And in the book, we have, you know, all kinds of information about obstacles to conversion and what did Faustina do for conversion? How did she prayed? She prayed the rosaries. She prayed litanies. She did the stations, and she prayed for her family members, for people that were close to her. She didn't stop praying. She was nonstop for her. She was a pure prayer warrior, and she had a sister named Wanda. And Wanda was her blood sister. And one day, Wanda came to visit her. This is a true story. I just couldn't believe it. So Wanda came to visit her, and she decided to tell Faustina what her plans were, you know, what she was going to do. Well, whatever she told her, because they didn't explain it, it absolutely horrified Faustina. So she went to work, and she prayed incessantly for her. She did sacrifices. She did fasting. She did rosary. She did masses. She did everything she could do to help her turn around through prayer. And she said, Faustina said that God wants us to intercede for our loved ones the same way in force. And she said, force him to grant them the grace that they need. So she was persistent, and God loves us to be persistent. He loves to be pestered. She persevered. She never gave up, which takes me, I just want to be sure I get this in, which takes me to the parents. You know, what about parents? What can parents do? What's my advice? Well, her advice, she didn't give up. And of course, Wanda got the grace. So she persevered in prayer, and she said that don't give up. I think Churchill said that, never give up, because, you know, you may not see the fruit, but she said, but if you do, you know, you're gonna block God's plan. If you don't persevere in prayer for your children, your family members, it's gonna frustrate what the Lord wanted to do through you. So be aware that in order to pray and persevere in prayer, you have to arm yourself with patience. You have to, as this is all Faustina, cope bravely, observe the time you set aside for prayer. And Jesus said to her, let every soul remember these words. And in being in anguish, he prayed longer. So she said she always prolonged such prayer. And then in the midst of the difficulties, as you know, adversities, things that get thrown at us, little things. It doesn't have to be big things. Sometimes it's the little things that can break us. She said, don't lose your peace or your balance. She said, it discourages the adversary. So patience patience gives power to the soul. It gives power to the soul. And she said this one other thing too, that again, all this is in the book. She said that she saw the power of the prayer, of the intercessory prayer, of the suffering with prayer that brought sinners to conversion. And she said, I saw my suffering in prayer shackle Satan and snatch many souls from his clutches. My sacrifice is nothing in itself, but when I join it to the sacrifice of Jesus Christ, it becomes all powerful and has the power to appease divine wrath.
1: Wow.

0: Okay, Susan, you have to answer this question in a minute because we're getting ready to close. What are some of the obstacles to conversion?
1: What are obstacles? Basically, you know, saying you're going to do something tomorrow, you know, not taking advantage of the sacraments, not going to confession, not saying your prayers. I think everything of the opposite of what we were talking about, not being kind, losing your temper, those are, you know, failure to use the virtues of faith, hope, and charity, ignoring how our negative words and actions affect those around us because we're going to be prepared, we're going to be judged by how we make people feel, refusing to avoid our favorite occasions of sin, giving up as soon as we fall back in old ways instead of just getting up and starting again, resolving, and one of them is resolving to change, but as people say, I'll do it tomorrow. Mm-hmm, these mm-hmm. little faults, all these little faults that hold us back.
0: Susan, I have to tell you, you've got to come back again, because as soon as we our listeners hear this broadcast, they're going to immediately contact us and say, we want Susan back again. Okay, guys, get her book, Saint Faustina Prayer Book for the Conversion of Sinners. Yes,
1: what we could do next time? Adoration.
0: Yes. Oh, yes. Okay. Adoration will be the next one with Susan Tassone. Please, guys, go to EWTNRC.com. Pick up her book today. Visit her at her website, SusanTassone.com. Oh, what amazing broadcast this was. Thank you so much, Susan. We love you to pieces. We'll have her back to talk about adoration. Thank you again to Michael, our producer, for putting this together. This really helped all of us, especially parents who are worried about their children. So that'll do it, folks. And when we see each other again, until then, have a beautiful and blessed day. See you real soon.

0: a prayer for the holy souls in purgatory.
1: God, our Creator and Redeemer, by your power, Christ conquered death and returned to you in glory. May all your people who have gone before us in faith share his victory and enjoy the vision of your glory forever. We ask this through Christ our Lord. Amen.
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6: Thank you for listening to Billings Catholic Radio. I'm Deacon Roy Brown, the executive director here. And thanks to you, we are able to continue our celebration of our 15th anniversary. And thanks to you, we have another great reason to get together, don't we? We're going to do that the evening of June 26th, the morning of June 27th, Declaration of Dependence. We're bringing the founder of the Fulton Sheen Institute, Dr. Peter Howard, and he's going to share with us the wisdom of Archbishop Fulton J. Sheen. Going to talk a little bit about his upcoming canonization in September as well. And we're going to leave this gathering with great hope for our place in the future of America. I'd love to share more with you, but I'd rather just tell you that we've got a great interview coming up. It's going to land on our podcast Friday, May 1st. It will also be broadcast on the radio Saturday, May 2nd at 12 noon, Sunday, May 3rd at 5 p.m., and Wednesday, May 6th. At 8 a.m. So a special interview with our guest, Dr. Peter Howard. I don't want you to miss that. I mean, the wisdom of Fulton Sheen, it just never ends. I mean, some of my favorite quotes from this wise, soon-to-be saint. Moral principles do not depend on a majority vote. Wrong is wrong, even if everybody is wrong. Right is right, even if nobody is right. That just gets to the point, doesn't it? And I love that. So we're going to have a great weekend. Like I said, it's called Declaration of Dependence. His book, Declaration of Dependence, written in 1941, is our inspiration as the country prepares to celebrate its 250th anniversary. It's going to be a great weekend. Don't miss it. The evening of June 26th, the morning of June 27th. All the details are online at BillingsCatholicRadio.com. 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
9: The third commandment, remember to keep holy the Sabbath day. You know, of all the commandments, it might seem that we would get this one right. After all, it commands us to rest one day. But so often we're off to our own pursuits. God asks us to take one day to stop, reflect, rejoice, spend time with Him and with our family. But so often we're running everywhere else. It's also a day for worship. The book of Leviticus says, 6 days work shall be done, but on the seventh day is a Sabbath of solemn rest and a holy convocation. You shall do no work. It is the Sabbath of the Lord. And the book of Hebrews says that we should not neglect to meet together, as is a habit of some. And so again, we're asked by God to spend time reflecting and worshiping, and likewise spend time with our family. The third commandment. Remember to keep holy the Sabbath day.
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3: Welcome to the wisdom of Father Groeschel. Over the years, Father Benedict Groeschel has produced many wonderful teaching series for EWTN, and we're delighted to showcase a number of them for you. On today's show, an episode from the series, Seek First the Kingdom of God. Here's Father Groeschel.
12: Hello, I'm Father Benedict Groeschel of the Franciscan Friars of the Renewal from the South Bronx. And this is the seventh segment of our series on Seek First the Kingdom of God. And what we've been discussing is the dynamisms, the energy systems that help human beings, or direct human beings, I should say, in their lives. And these systems, something of a construct of our own mind, but to explain why you have something like the desire to live, or the desire for happiness. And last time, we discussed the desire to be loved. And we're going to discuss today the desire to love. The goal of doing all of this is to see if we can use our intelligence to understand ourselves, to try to get our dynamisms at least directed all in the same direction. Otherwise, we're all over the place. So we say in New York, to get our act together, so that with the grace of God in getting it together, we will be able to be the fullest human beings we can be and the best disciples of Jesus that we can be in our lives. And today, as we discuss this, you're going to see, if you're asking yourself why you're not a very good child of God or disciple of Christ, you're going to see some of the reasons. And I always go back to my favorite text, Romans 7, 8, St. Paul's letter to the Romans, where he says in 7, why do I do what I don't want to do and leave undone the things I want to do? It's a great psychological question. In this particular program, we're going to depend a great deal on the first letter of John. And I have suggested to some that they read it beforehand if you were listening. But let me for the moment talk about the desire to love. We've talked about the desire we have to be loved by others. And we all have a desire to be loved by God, even if we don't know who He is. But what about the desire for love? Well, love is a word that's used all over the place. I love chocolate candy. All kinds of silly things. I don't happen to love chocolate candy, but some people do. So there is a love of that which fulfills our needs. I could say that I love lox and bagels. That's what I had for breakfast this morning. Don't get it very often, but you have to be a New Yorker to love that. But that's a love of, they call it cupidity, and I could live and often have without lox and bagels. Most of us love a beautiful scene, beautiful music, depends on your taste. These are things that fulfill our needs. And as little children, we love our parents because in an extremely complex way, they fulfill our needs, not only our needs for food and clothing and shelter, but also our need for affection, to be recognized, to be loved. You try it someday with a six-month-old baby. You never met the baby before. Come on the baby slowly, the baby isn't sleepy, and talk to the baby. Make eyes at the baby. Bring your voice so the baby will respond. And you know what you'll get? You'll get a smile. That smile reflects the baby's pleasure in your taking an interest in him or her. Now, on a much higher level, we have a love that loves what is good and beautiful and true, virtuous and noble. Unfortunately, in our culture, or our dying culture, we teach people to simply love that which fulfills their needs, that which is pleasurable. And this leads to a great loss of any kind of nobility or idealism or even sense of beauty in the culture. And if you go to a museum of modern art, you'll see what is largely hideous. But that hideousness is unfortunately a mirror of what the culture has settled for. Art is supposed to reflect the values of a culture. And the horrible fact is that it may. It may be doing that right now. But you know, the human will is an interesting thing. It's drawn to that which is beautiful and true. One of the most marvelous books ever written in spirituality is a book called The Love of God by St. Francis de Sales. He was a 17th century French bishop, founded the order of nuns called the Visitation, and he wrote beautiful books, The Introduction to the Devout Life and The Love of God. And these books, in those very unecumenical times, were actually almost as popular with Protestants as they were with Catholics. The King of England, who gave Catholics a hard time, read The Introduction to the Devout Life. And St. Francis de Sales, in his book, in describing love, he says, "So great a likeness with the good has the human will that as soon as it perceives goodness, it turns to it and delights in it as its most agreeable object. For tell me, what is good but that which everyone wills? And what is the human will, if not that faculty which carries us toward and makes us tend toward the good and what the will believes to be good?" You talk about your will, what you desire. It's that which desires the good. And we must guide the will to guide, to choose and be drawn to that which is the best. And love is the best. Oh yes, love is the best. And in our own lives, we need to practice loving that which is good and true and beautiful in our friends, in our family, in the world about us, and in the Holy Scriptures, and in God. Now, we sometimes go even beyond that, and we love that which can't do anything for us, because it's good in itself. And this kind of love has the name in Greek, agape. When Jesus says, it says in the Gospel about Jesus, "Greater love than this no man has, but to lay down his life for his friends. Or God so loved the world that he gave his only son." The best we can do to call that love by a name is to call it agape, A-G-A-P-E, with a little accent on it. It's love that does not seek itself. And that kind of love is the highest love. St. Paul tells us that Christ loves the church with a love like that. Doesn't get much back, but he loves us anyway for our salvation. But also, this kind of love can exist with human beings. And St. Augustine, looking around for an example, says, when you have an old couple, and one of them is so ill and so elderly, that they can make no response at all. They don't even know who's talking to them. But their spouse continues to care for them and to love them and to care for them carefully and lovingly. That's agape, a love that makes no return. or seeks no return, I should say. It loves someone who can make no return. Now, when you love someone, what's the process? What goes on? And those of you who are married or engaged or been in love, others who have loved people, mothers who've loved their children, people who love their parents, there's two things that St. Francis de Sales tells us about love. The first thing is a certain joy, an enjoyment in the good that we love. You wouldn't love something if it didn't produce some kind of joy in you, unless you were very, very filled with agape, that you loved the unlovable, as Christ loved us. But ordinarily, we rejoice in what we love. We like to be with the people we love. And then, because we like to do that, then we want to do good things for them. If you happen to read The Love of God, which is available in several translations, they will put these words, to enjoy the person you love, they call it complaisance or complacency. And to respond to that person, they call it benevolence or benevolence. And those two ideas are very important. I must enjoy what I love, and I must serve what I love. Now, if we're going to love God in return, that's exactly what we have to do. And I'll tell you, quite honestly, I would be totally disinterested in religion if I could not love God as he deserves to be loved. And we're going to come to that in our next segment when we talk about the thirst for God. But how do we love him? Well, the first thing we have to do is not love what is evil. And the first letter of John says this. This is John 1, John 2. And by this we may be sure that we know him if we keep his commandments. He says, I know him. He who says, I know him, but disobeys his commandments is a liar, and the truth is not in him. But whoever keeps his word, and him truly loves with he who keeps his word, in him truly love for God is perfected. By this we may be sure that we are in him. Who says he abides in him ought to walk in the same way that God has walked. So, if you tell me you love God, keep his commandments, and do the things that he has done, love the things that he has loved. And this is where the Christian has an immense advantage, because God became one of us. God is infinite, absolute, mysterious, beyond all things. And the Christian knows that God has come and walked among us. And that's why every day, if you are wise, you read the gospel, one of the four gospels, and see what it means for God to live among us. And right away we hear that we must keep the commandments. Now in John 2:15, he goes on, do not love the world or the things in the world. For if anyone loves the world, love for the Father is not in him. For all that is in the world is the lust of the flesh, the lust of the eyes, and the pride of life. This is not from the Father, but is from the world. And the world passes away, and the lust of it too. But he who does the will of God abides or lives forever. Unfortunately, it must be admitted that we live in this country, in the United States, and in many European countries, many Latin American countries, in a very worldly society of self-indulgence and self-seeking, and that, understandably but unfortunately, the churches get pulled into this. They become deeply embedded in the worldliness around them. And I don't know what church you belong to. I belong to the Catholic Church, and as I look around, I can see it. And if I'm not careful, I see it in my own life. That's why in our community, every 3 or 4 months, we have a thing called a poverty check. They go through the house and look at all the extra things that we may have accumulated that we don't need. Because I don't live in the regular monastery, I have to have things that a monastery affords, gives you. I don't have those things. I live in a community, so I have to have them myself. But I will be so happy when I can move out of my present digs in a retreat house and finally retire, and I'm going to have a little room with practically nothing in it. And I'm going to enjoy the nothing because it makes me enjoy the things of God, the beautiful things outside, and people, and all the things that God gives us, instead of, well, what I'm surrounded with is books, because I need them for my work. I really live in a workshop. Ask yourself what you're distracted with. Ask yourself if you got too much junk. And in these days of economic insecurity, it might be a wise idea to take advantages of that and live much more simply so that you could love God more. Jesus says very often, it is difficult if you have a lot of possessions to love God. And if you have a lot of possessions, you know that. There are people with lots of possessions who very generously do love God and share their possessions, generously and bountifully. But there's a whole lot more who are just cheap. I was appalled recently by a statistic that I saw. About 30 years ago, if you compared the salary of a man working at the bottom step of a corporation, perhaps a blue-collar worker, with the president of the corporation, the president was making 40 times what the man was making at the bottom of the line. You know what the difference is now? That between the lowest man and the top guy is making 400 times what the man at the bottom is making. And the only word for that is greed. And that greed will destroy the system that we have because it makes people so worldly. And unfortunately, many times in history of the world, religion has become worldly. And worldly religion has the worst thing to say about it that you can say. It's boring. It's boring. Now, what's the sure sign of love of God? Well, that a person is devout, that they pray fervently, that when they worship in public, they worship with devotion and reverence, that they enjoy worshiping God. That's a beginning of a sign of love of God and love of one's neighbor. When you go to church, go to synagogue, go to whatever, you should be participating in something with your neighbors. Jesus didn't establish a television program. He wanted us to go out to church to see each other, participate with each other, share with each other. That's what he did. And this is why you can't love God, especially if you're following Christ, and not love your neighbor. And believe me, lots of people have tried to love God and not love their neighbor. St. John writes in his first epistle, chapter 4, verse 7, "Brothers, let's love one another, for love is from God. And he who loves is born of God and knows God. And he who does not love does not know God, for God is love. In this, the love of God was made manifest to us, that God sent his only Son into the world so that we might live through him." I want you to ask yourself if you've got this dynamic of life together. You and I, we want to be loved and we want to love. Do you love those whom God has given you? Really, with generosity and care? Or do you get wrapped up in your own little self-pity and selfishness? Do you love God with all your heart and all your soul and all your mind? If you're like me, you have to say, no, I wish I did, but I don't. But let's each day keep struggling to try to do that and ask the Holy Spirit to reveal to us the limitations of our love for God. A day will come in your life and mine when you're going to have to say goodbye to this world. Rich or poor, humble or famous, you're going to say goodbye. Everything is going to melt away. And on that day, the one thing that will be able to go with you is the love that you have for God. That will go with you. It will accompany you along the way. I've been very fortunate in my life to know some people of extraordinary holiness. I really have. Some of them will be canonized saints. Mother Teresa, Cardinal Cook, Father Walter Chizak, who was a prisoner in Russia for 25 years. Father Solanus Casey. And all of these people, and there's a few more, Baroness de Hoek and Dorothy Day, these people not only loved God, but they loved other people. And if you can get your act together and escape from the narrowness and selfishness that traps us all, you'll grow. Now, don't tell me that you love everybody perfectly, because then I'll know that you don't know yourself at all. We all have our hurt feelings. We all have our lack of generosity. We all have the place where we can't go. Sometimes we can't even physically go there. Others make demands of us, and we don't even have the strength to do it. That's the least serious. But sometimes we just won't do it at all. And this is when you have to turn to God. I have a little story to tell you. You're not surprised. One of the holiest and most generous people I ever knew in my life was the humble Capuchin friar, Father Solanus Casey. Father Solanus lived for many, many years in Detroit, where he ran a soup kitchen for the homeless, did all kinds of things. And Brother Leo, his close friend, who is still living and working for his canonization, Brother Leo told me this story. It was freezing cold one evening in Detroit, and the snow was all around the door. It was snowing. And Father Solanus had a very bad cold. And Brother Leo said, look, Father, we don't close the door till 9:30, but you're sick. Nobody's going to come out in the snow. Go into the kitchen, make some hot tea, and go to bed. And it was about 8:45. Father Solanus turned and was going in the door of the monastery section. When the front door opened, a blast of snow came in, and a couple came in who were having a fight, an argument. And they saw him and said, Father Solanus. He turned back, went out and sat down for them for an hour, which is not a pleasant experience when people are having a domestic quarrel. And finally, with some peace, they went home. And Father Solanus got up to go to bed. And Brother Leo said, Father, why didn't you go to bed? I could have gotten one of the other priests to come and talk to them. You're sick. You have a fever. And you know what Father Solanus said? He was so simple that he revealed himself. He said, well, I wanted to go, but I thought of how our blessed Savior felt when he fell beneath the cross, and he had to get up and carry the cross on to Calvary so that we could be saved. Now, this man was 100% for real. When I hear of such love, I'm overwhelmed. I'm starstruck. I wear the same robe as Mother Solanus, but I can't do that. And probably you can't either. But each day we can try. And what we're doing, it may not look like you're making much progress, but you are bringing together the dynamisms of life, the desire for happiness, the desire to love and to be loved. And they're coming together by the power of grace so that the law of the Spirit may be proclaimed in your soul. Join us for the next segment. We're going to talk about now how the love and desire for God can color a person's whole life and make life meaningful in a way that it was never meaningful before, and powerfully direct them to the good.
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0: Here's an excerpt from the documentary Archbishop Fulton J. Sheen, Servant of All.
1: Bishop Sheen also made use of television to make bold public predictions, further boosting his reputation as a prophet.
2: Perhaps the best known story for Bishop Sheen about being prophetic was the one involving Stalin. He read the last scene of Julius Caesar, substituting in for the names of Julius Caesar and his compatriots, the names of Stalin and the other chief Russian governmental officials of the day. And he read through Shakespeare's last act, in which Caesar, of course, is met with treason and is killed. When he finished, Bishop Sheen looked at the camera and said, "Mr. Stalin, your day will come also, and it will come for you very soon."
1: 5 days later, Joseph Stalin, leader of the Soviet Union, suffered a paralyzing stroke. 4 days after that, Stalin was dead.
0: For more information about the documentary Archbishop Fulton J. Sheen, Servant of All, go to EWTNReligiousCatalog.com or call 1-800-854-6316.
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10: This is Father Elias Dorm. The fathers spoke of holy confession as almost a second baptism. Confession is an opportunity to repent and to begin again. Often, we tend to look at ourselves in terms of our failures and our sins. But God sees us in terms of our repentance. As often as we fall, we get up and we start over again, begging the help of God's mercy and God's grace.
11: 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Thank you, Mother Angelica. 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
13: And welcome once again to EWTN's Bookmark. I'm Doug Keck, your host, our guest author, an old friend, Joe Pierce, and Classic Literature Made Simple, 50 Great Books in a Nutshell, published by our good friends at Ignatius Press. Always great to see Mr. Joseph Pierce, let me say it officially there. After all the programs you've done for us over the years and the number of book interviews we've done, I always associate you the most with The Lord of the Rings. You did a lot of that early on for us when the trilogy was coming out, and talking about the Catholic underpinnings, and now you've got classic literature made simple. Now we have a connection on this book here at EWTN as well, in the sense of some TV programs we did with you, right?
14: Yes, we made a series called Great Books Every Catholic Should Know, and it's based basically on this and an earlier book of Ignatius Press, which is called Literature What Every Catholic Should Know. And then sort of those two ideas together sort of came together for the series that I did for EWTN, which I hope has been a great success.
13: Right. And we also took the nutshell idea and turned it into something, our own version of Cliff Notes, which we call Joe's Notes, which we run as spots, which hopefully have attracted some attention and informed some people, at least with the idea, maybe tantalizing the idea, maybe I should check out this book. Because I think one of the things that's surprising in this book and in talking about it is that we're not just talking about, oh, here's the books that, you know, that St. Augustine wrote, and here's the books that this holy person wrote. A lot of these books would seem on the surface not to be particularly Christian, let alone Catholic.
14: Yeah, so I mean, when we canonize saints, we canonize them for their holiness. When we canonize books, we talk about a canon of great books, that they're the greatest books of Western civilization. Well, Western civilization begins before the time of Christ. It begins with Homer, with the Iliad and the Odyssey. But the thing is that they are seeking Christ. So that there's a lot of proto-Christian morality in there. C.S. Lewis likened the pre-Christian pagans, such as Homer, and the philosophers, such as Plato and Aristotle. He said they're like the bride awaiting for the coming of the bridegroom, whereas modern neo-pagans are like the divorcee who's walked away from the marriage. So there's a very big difference between the two, and we shouldn't get them confused. So Homer and Virgil and the great philosophers, Plato, Aristotle, are looking for God and pointing in the right direction, and we can learn from them.
13: Right, and we can't hold it against them, the fact that they were there before Christ came.
14: Exactly, accident of birth. It just happened by to be running. Of course, we don't. Christ is not going to condemn people to hell just because they happened to be born before he became incarnate. Clearly, there's a baptism by desire and other things the church teaches about that. And I think we see that in these works. We see that in the Iliad and the Odyssey. The Iliad is about pride preceding a fall. That's very Christian morality. You know, the Odyssey is about needing to gain humility in order to have the reward of getting home. Again, very, very much something that parallels Christianity. So we can see in these works things that we should feel very comfortable with. They dovetail with our own faith.
13: Right. In the beginning, you say, it's been said quite correctly that we write as well as we read. It could also be said equally correctly that we think as well as we read. Are people reading a lot, and are they thinking a lot, and how's the writing?
14: Yeah, well, that's the trouble. Of course, we live in an age where many of us are techno-addicted. We're addicted to our gadgets. I sometimes call our gadgets our godgets, because we spend more time with our godgets than we do with our God. And so I think the reason I write books like this is to encourage people to get back and find the space for reading and prayer. These are things that require silence and time, and we have to get ourselves away from
13: that's
14: being plugged in.
13: That's a big problem. Two things that people feel like they don't have.
14: Yeah, but they spend a lot of time wasting time, you know, with their technology. They need to unplug and find a, you know, 30 minutes, an hour every day to spend time with great books and in good prayer.
13: Right. Now, you talk about, generally speaking, there are two types of good books and two types of bad books. Explain.
14: Yeah, so I sometimes sort of say, so logically, there are good books, good bad books, bad good books, and bad books. Mm-hmm. In other words, a book can be good in terms of art, in terms of being well written, but also good in terms of the morality that it conveys, or it can be bad in both those senses. So a good bad book would be a book that's good as art, but bad as morality. Mm-hmm. So obviously we should concentrate on reading good books, which are both beautiful works of literature.
13: So is that like Joyce? You're talking about Joyce later?
14: Joyce would be a case of somebody who writes beautifully, but he's poisoned by pride. So, you know, it's a pernicious book.
13: So did they finally convince you to teach him or not teach him?
14: I succumbed for a couple of semesters, yeah.
13: Okay, because you talk about that. You said we needn't waste our time on bad books. What would be your example of maybe one or two books that are very popular, people read, do you think fits into that bad book?
14: Well, unfortunately, almost all contemporary mainstream literature, because now, in order to get published, you have to fit a template. It's a bit like being in the Soviet Union. There has to be a positively drawn homosexual character. There has to be radical relativism as ever, any morality there is. And if you don't write to that template, then you're not published. So I would basically warn people against the New York Times bestseller list, because they're all bad books.
13: Right. And in fact, many times people will complain that the list is compiled politically and that certain books are left off that should be there based on their actual sales.
14: Yeah, well, I can absolutely be that. It's about trying to direct the culture in a poisonous and destructive direction.
13: You say life is too short for us to be able to read all the good books that we have written, so why waste our time on anything else? Go on to say great books like Great Saints enrich our faith as they enrich our culture. How do they do that?
14: Yeah, well, basically, you know, we come to God through goodness, truth, and beauty, and we come to God through the power of story. Great stories is the way that Jesus reveals himself to us through his own life, death, and resurrection, and also through his parables. That quite clearly, one of the ways that we accommodate truth, that we can gain truth, is through narrative, through the telling of stories. So the great works of literature teach us about who it is to be human, hold up a mirror to who we are, and who our neighbors are, our relationship with them, our relationship with God.
13: Mm-hmm. So in a way, our Lord used to use, obviously, parables and stories in that sense of teaching lessons as well.
14: Yeah, he's showing us that basically if you want to teach about the prodigal son, we just have to use those two words, and the whole image of the story is evoked in our minds, and we see ourselves in the story as the prodigal son, as the envious brother, as the forgiving father. I mean, we're all in the story. That's how powerful a good narrative can be.
13: We all identify ourselves.
14: Yes.
13: It's interesting that over time, and sometimes the emphasis in that story has changed depending on society's view of things.
14: Well, yeah, the danger is that we have to always read a work objectively as far as possible, and obviously that ultimately is as God sees it. That's not necessarily always that easy. But if we see it through the eyes of the author, so for instance, if we judge William Shakespeare through the politics and the morality and ethos of the 21st century,
13: so like the Merchant of Venice.
14: Exactly. Well, example, I saw a performance of the Merchant of Venice back in England when I lived in England, where all the Christian characters were skinheads. And they were kicking Shylock, spitting at him.
13: Okay.
14: It's all about the victimhood of Shylock. And that's not the play that Shakespeare wrote.
13: Wasn't even the main character.
14: He's not the main character in the play at all.
13: Right.
14: You know. So it's a perfect example that we've got to be able to read a work objectively, which is to see it as the author of the work saw it. And that's a challenge. But that's what I try to explain in this book, is that we can. It's not that difficult to do if we just get into the habit.
13: One you point out, I thought, and it came up, I think, possibly when you were doing the series or the series of spots for us as well, was kind of the way we misunderstand Romeo and Juliet versus the way it would have been looked at the time. Explain.
14: Yeah, so basically Shakespeare deliberately makes Juliet only 13 years old. She's a child. Romeo's older, we're not giving his age, but he's clearly an adult, able to look after himself physically and in cynical banter. And it's a cautionary tale about allowing young people, or young people allowing themselves, to become so overtaken by the power of erotic passion that they lose all power to reason and in consequence cause great harm to themselves and to others.
13: Mm-hmm. Now you've got, and you alluded to, you know, the Odyssey and the Iliad, and you're dealing with, again, pagan writers, etc., and at least Dante won't let him into heaven. I don't know whether our Lord lets them into heaven or not, but I know Virgil couldn't get out of purgatory, right? But you've got, like, Antigone, and you're talking about Sophocles, and what makes Sophocles the greatest dramatist in the history of civilization, and what do we get out of that by reading as a Christian today?
14: Well, I would say greatest other than Shakespeare, but certainly...
13: That's right. In fact, you did say that.
14: Yeah, without Shakespeare, without Sophocles, you might not have had Shakespeare, though, because the foundation was drama. Well, you mentioned Antigone.
13: Mm.
14: Antigone is a timeless drama about religious liberty. Basically, the Caesar figure in the play, the state, right, the secular power, says that because this person is a traitor, he will not have a religious burial. And Antigone said, well, he's my brother, and he has a right to a religious burial, and the state does not have a right to take away his religious liberty. So she actually sacrifices herself to give her brother a religious service, a funeral service. So that's a timeless. I mean, every single generation, you have the secular power, Caesar, trying to control religion.
13: Right.
14: So this is not anything which is odd about the pagan times. This is something which is perennially relevant.
13: Right. Now you talk about the Aeneid, written by Virgil, who pops up later in Dante's story. A few decades before the birth of Christ and seven centuries after the time of Homer. Now, is the idea, I always got the idea that in a sense it was the Romans' way of trying to show they actually had a greater founding than Romulus and Remus and a wolf or something.
14: Yeah, it's one upmanship over the Greeks, absolutely. Anything the Greeks should, we could do better. But of course, the irony is, what is Virgil doing? He's taking the Greek epics. Without the Greek epics, he can do nothing. He's without the Greek philosophers, they can do nothing. The gods he writes about are the Greek gods. So you know, it's really standing on the shoulders of giants, mm-hmm. and the giants he's standing on the shoulders of are Greek giants. So it's the joke's on the Romans, really, when we're talking about this.
13: Because Aeneas, in theory, came from Troy, right? I mean, that's
14: the story.
13: That's what the theory is supposed to be. Now, Beowulf, we all hear about Beowulf. Everybody had to sort of read some part of it at some point. We were in high school, probably. And you say that the Beowulf poet was almost certainly a monk who was a contemporary of St. Bede, the Venerable. But you also point out that one of the big, theories about it is that this was a monk who really was a closet pagan, and he if otherwise, it would have been much more Christian in its orientation. But you disagree with that.
14: Yeah, I mean, basically, everyone agrees he was almost certainly a Benedictine monk, because they were the only people doing any writing at the time. He's around the same time as Bede. That's helpful, because we know the sort of culture he's writing in, profoundly Catholic England at the time. And if you actually read Beowulf, it's a warning against the heresy of Pelagianism, the heresy of you can get to heaven without the need of the sacraments or the church. Mm-hmm. So it's a warning against that. Beowulf's the most powerful warrior in the world with the most powerful sword, but he cannot defeat supernatural demonic evil with physical strength, human will, or human technology. You actually need the magic sword, the sword of grace, which is given as a mm-hmm. gift, and it's with that that he kills the demon. Mm-hmm. So this is basically very orthodox understanding of theology, which mm-hmm. which is playing itself out in the story.
13: In the image of the dragon.
14: The dragon is certainly the image of the devil in it, and mm-hmm. that final part of the story is a representation of the Passion of Christ. Again, numerical clues that Beowulf chooses 12 apostles. One's a traitor.
13: Right, I thought that was interesting. Right.
14: Yeah, so these are numerical clues that allow us to see the parallels between Beowulf's passion and death, and the passion, death, and resurrection of Christ.
13: Now, another one, that was very popular and probably more has been talked about, is the Divine Comedy. You make the point that Dante was an avid disciple of the angelic doctor, St. Thomas Aquinas. Why is that important to understand in understanding Dante?
14: Yeah, well, basically, first of course, St. Thomas Aquinas is called the angelic doctor because he's probably the most important Catholic theologian and philosopher. And Dante's a disciple of him. So we need to read the Divine Comedy Thomistically, mm-hmm. you know, in the light of Thomistic theology and philosophy. In other words, in the light of the teachings of the Church. Mm-hmm. So the Divine Comedy is a profoundly orthodox work because it's written by a profoundly orthodox poet.
13: Mm-hmm. Who had some political axes to grind at the same time, I believe, during some of this, didn't he?
14: He did, which is why you've got to have the footnotes, because he's dealing with a lot of topical stuff, mm-hmm. About the 13th century.
13: Italian politics.
14: Italian politics.
13: And also who shows up in hell and who you might. But I thought the greatest image he had was the idea of at the heart of hell is frozen.
14: Yes.
13: And the wings of the devil effectively keep the devil trapped.
14: Yes.
13: As he flaps his wings, he just keeps it cold so he can't escape.
14: Yeah, this idea that ultimately evil is futile and impotent, you know. Right. And I think the other thing about it, of course, the whole story, the Divine Comedy, reflects the Triduum. So it begins mm-hmm. on Maundy Thursday, begins on the Holy Thursday. Dante descends into hell on Good Friday. He emerges from hell into the foot of Mount Purgatory into the light of the sun on Easter Sunday morning, and ascends Mount Purgatory and ascends into heaven during the Easter Octave. So it's very liturgical mm-hmm. work as well.
13: Right, and Beatrice is the one who takes him there, because Virgil, in theory, can't go, right?
14: Right, exactly. Which grace. Basically, Beatrice, the Blessed Virgin Mary sends St. Lucy, the patron saint of the blind, who asked Beatrice, who asked Virgil. So this is like a communion of saints, mm-hmm. That we can't do anything without the help of grace, and that grace comes through the communion of saints and the help of the saints in heaven.
13: It's interesting, too, because you also earlier talked in the book about the connection between Penelope, obviously, from the Odyssey, and then Portia. from the Merchant of Venice, and then a connection also with the Ephesians. The women are an important part of the salvation story.
14: Exactly. The idea of the perfect feminine, so again, it prefigures the Blessed Virgin Mary in the case of Penelope, and reflects back on the Blessed Virgin as regards Shakespeare's Portia and Dante's Beatrice.
13: Now, this one would people would see as being a little more overtly, which is the Canterbury Tales. By Chaucer. Now, I didn't realize he hadn't actually finished the work. Is that true?
14: No, it was a very ambitious work, and when he died, he hadn't finished. So he said they're fragments. But I would say one thing, that the story is made up of stories. Mm-hmm. So the point is that the individual tales, such as the nun's priest tale, are completed stories. Mm. But the whole overall, all of the pilgrims were supposed to tell two stories each. And he died long before he managed to achieve that.
13: Yeah, I was trying to remember. I don't remember if you commented on here, but I remember hearing that at times that the religious didn't always come out so well in the Canterbury Tales, but like the local parish priest or the parson came out much better.
14: Exactly. But in the depiction of the parson in the general prologue, we have one of the beautiful ideal portraits of a saint, of a saintly priest, mm-hmm. and his brother, the ploughman, is a saintly layman. But yeah, against that, we've got corrupt friars and corrupt monks and corrupt prioresses. Mm-hmm. I mean, corruption in the church, like the poor, is always with us, right?
13: So, did our Lord say that they would always be with us, or they just followed along? What about Sir Gawain and the Green Knight? This is one you hear the name, nobody knows what it is, but there was a movie that was done not too long ago about
14: it. I think it was a recent film which I have not seen, but J.R.R. Tolkien is obviously a favorite of mine. He translated Sir Gawain the Green Knight from the Middle English, from the English of the Middle Ages. Mm-hmm. But again, Sir Gawain the Green Knight, the story begins during the Christmas season, ends during the Christmas season. The pilgrimage begins on All Souls Day.

0: Absolutely. So I've actually done two series for EWTN, and the first was based upon my book, The Quest for Shakespeare, which shows the biographical evidence for Shakespeare's Catholicism. And the second series I did for EWTN was based upon my second book, Through Shakespeare's Eyes, which shows the textual evidence from the plays. So that's what I'm doing there as well.
1: Right.
0: I'm covering more plays in this book than I managed to cover in the series.
1: Right, and also Macbeth and even Antony and Cleopatra. And you talk about at the end is The Tempest, one of the many mysteries surrounding the life of William Shakespeare. You say is the reason for his early retirement when he was still in his 40s at the height of his power, still apparently in good health. So was there a certain amount of religious politics involved with that, you're thinking?
0: Oh, yes. At this point, basically, there was a Puritan historian who was connecting Shakespeare with the Jesuits. The Puritans were on the rise. About 30 years later, they would close the theaters down. Mm-hmm. So, yes, I think things were getting very, very dangerous, and Shakespeare got to the stage where I've had enough of this. I'm going to retire to Stratford-upon-Avon and spend the last few years of my life in peace, which is basically what he did.
1: What he did. And because of the Catholic aspects were in the storylines.
0: Exactly.
1: Lines and
0: he was not prepared to write anodyne stories devoid of the deepest meanings, which of course religious meanings.
1: Right.
0: So therefore, when they tried to silence him, he retired rather than be censored,
1: right.
0: Basically.
1: Right. There was a very popular musical in the 60s, Man of La Mancha, with a Possible Dream. And Don Quixote, you talk about Cervantes. I didn't realize he fought at the Battle of Lepanto.
0: He did. He was wounded at the Battle of Lepanto, actually.
1: Right.
0: So he's actually a hero for Christendom as a warrior, as well as being... Because Don Quixote is often called the first ever novel.
1: Why is it called? You mentioned that, too. Why is that the case?
0: Well, prior to that, basically, the narratives were either in verse form, they were in poetry form, such as Gawain the Green Knight, Dante's Divine Comedy. Mm. So to have a prose narrative was novel. Novel.
1: There you go. Very good.
0: So there you go.
1: You said it. How did Gulliver's Travels get in here? You know, one thing that's great is for people to understand where the word Yahoo came from, but besides a search engine that nobody uses anymore. But you talk about Jonathan Swift in Dublin. Now, he wasn't Catholic, but he was a High Church Anglican.
0: High Church
1: Ireland,
0: Anglican.
1: Church of Ireland?
0: Yeah, he said Church of Ireland, High Church Anglican. So an enemy of Puritanism, an enemy of the new Enlightenment humanism, which basically becomes secularism.
1: Mm.
0: So Gulliver's Travels, I mean, Gulliver is a sort of gullible traveler. His name, Gullible Traveler. So the story is about this person who's basically hoodwinked by all the fads and fashions of the age and is made to look foolish thereby. So it's a warning against following fashions instead of following truth, basically.
1: I just wish he came up with names that weren't so hard to pronounce. And the people he'd visit, he'd also have these interesting, outside of Lilliput, everybody else was somewhat tough to understand, the name of that giant girl, etc. Mary Shelley's Frankenstein, one of the influential novels of the 19th century, one of the most confused and confusing. Well, isn't it just about somebody who thinks they can be God? No?
0: Well, that's the large part of it. So the subtitle of it is The Modern Prometheus.
1: Mm.
0: Prometheus, of course, is a rebel against God and God's power.
1: Because of fire,
0: he steals the gift of fire.
1: Right.
0: So he's the Satan figure. So that's a large part of it. But it's a bit confusing because the author was sort of confused by various philosophies. So it's a bit of a mixed up novel.
1: Right.
0: But the mythological aspect of it about trying to play God is absolutely true.
1: Right. Yeah. I mean, they're the her husband and there was an interesting thought process going on at the time. You actually have a book called The Path to Rome, and that's the finest work of literature that Hilaire Belloc ever wrote. Why do you think it's his best? And
0: well, first of all, I'm agreeing with him, which is good.
1: Okay, right, okay.
0: he thought it was his best work.
1: Okay.
0: It's certainly his most literary.
1: Because the other one, The Four Men, I thought you thought maybe that was even better.
0: I love it as much. I mean, there's a bit of a difference between an objective judgment, what's the best, and what's your favorite.
1: Okay.
0: So, it's subjective. But you know, it's basically the Path to Rome is a real pilgrimage that Belloc took to Rome at the turn of the 20th century,
1: mm-hmm.
0: but there's all sorts of metaphorical stuff going on. So the pilgrimage is also, it's us, as in a Divine mm-hmm. Comedy, that the pilgrim is an everyman figure, so we are also on the pilgrimage, and the pilgrimage to Rome is the pilgrimage of life, Rome is heaven, so there's all sorts of metaphorical, parabolic, it's a parable of every man's journey to heaven, basically.
1: Right. The Lord of the World. Now, this is one that has come up, and our recent Holy Father, who passed on, had even talked.

0: talked about the Lord of the World, and this is Robert U. Benson. It seemed to have been a work that most people don't know about, but is pretty important in the sense of where we are today.
1: Yeah, so you and I were chatting before the show about the two great dystopian novels of the 20th century, 1984 and Brave New World. But I think Lord of the World should be seen with those two, okay, as a triumvirate. Robert Hugh Benson was a Catholic priest, so it's looking at this dystopian future from a profoundly Catholic perspective and the dangers of the rise of secular humanism and tyranny, and how should Catholics respond to that. And it's very timely and timeless.
0: And also the book By What Authority?
1: Yes, yeah, so Robert Hugh Benson, again, was many people haven't heard of him. He was a convert to the faith, son of the Archbishop of Canterbury, became a priest.
0: That's why it was such a big deal that he converted.
1: Exactly. It was probably the most, other than Newman's conversion, probably the most controversial conversion of the whole period. But, you know, he wrote a number of best-selling novels prior to World War I. He died tragically young. Many of them were historical novels about the persecution of the church during the reigns of Henry VIII and Elizabeth I. So By What Authority is one of those historical novels.
0: And, of course, you have in here The Hobbit, The Lord of the Rings. So other ones we... What about Vinland? That was an odd one, you think. I mean, what are the Vikings doing?
1: Yeah, well, George Mackay Brown, the author of that, was from the Orkney Islands, the north of Scotland. Mm-hmm. He won all sorts of literary prizes, a major writer and poet. But that's, again, a profoundly Catholic work based upon a true story of the history of the time of the conversion of the Orkney Islands to Catholic Christianity. And there's a really profound ending where basically his death is mystically like sailing into the mystic west at the end of Lord of the Rings, to heaven. I mean, it's a work that people don't know they should know, which is why it's in the book.
0: So let me ask you a question. If somebody was thinking here, gee, there's like 50 different works here, does it matter which one I start on?
1: No, it doesn't. And I think the good thing about the book, you don't have to start from page one of the book either. You just dip in. But no, those 50 great books are books that we all should try to find time to read. We can read them in any order we like, and as many as we like. And my main hope is it will serve as an appetizer, that basically people read that and say, well, that particular book, that sounds interesting. I'm going to go and read it. So I'm hoping that this will be something that takes people further up and further in to reading the books in full, rather than just the summaries offer there.
0: Right. Well, so should somebody start with one of the smaller books? Like, well, everybody in high school read Lilies of the Field because it was 100 pages. you end up with a tome, and it's like, how am I going to get through this?
1: Well, it's a bit like if you go to the gym, you don't start lifting weights. You're too heavy for you.
0: Right,
1: so
0: right.
1: Yeah, you know yourself, and start small, and then.
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6: This is Sandra McDevitt with a Did You Know moment. Did you know Lucy of the Narnian Chronicles may be based on a Catholic saint? Blessed Lucy of Narnia had visions of Our Lady and the child Jesus at age 5. Wanting to be a religious, she was persuaded to marry a man who did not understand her spirituality. She became a Dominican tertiary and received the stigmata. Jealousy caused her to be labeled a fraud, and she spent 39 years in exile. Lucy Pevensey, like Blessed Lucy, saw things others couldn't see. C.S. Lewis wove that into Prince Caspian. Lucy was the only one for most of the story to see Aslan, and Lucy entered Narnia with childlike faith. Now you know how Lucy of Narnia may be based on a Catholic saint. I'm Sandra McDevitt for EWTN Radio.
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3: The essence of evangelization is to tell everybody Jesus loves you.
4: We are all called to be great saints.
3: Don't miss the opportunity.
5: Well, hi. I hope you had a good weekend. Did you have a good weekend?
6: Yes.
5: Well, I'm happy you're here. My producer liked the idea of me having those Psalms the other week or so ago. So she gave me this big Bible and opened it up. And guess what? It says Psalm 50, which is, I think, one of the Psalms we read. No, we wrote 134 or something like that. This psalm is something we need today. Psalm 50 is a repentant psalm, you know. Today, nobody, well, I can't say nobody, but we're not repentant because we don't think we do anything wrong. How are you going to repent if you don't feel you committed any sin? A lot of people tell me that. I said to somebody not too long ago, when's the last time you went to confession? He said, I don't need to go. I said, oh, really? Ooh. Why not? Just got on to anything wrong. I said, well, I know you do things wrong. So if I know, I know God knows. You're the only one ignorant. You do things wrong. We all do. But I couldn't convince him that he had anything on his conscience to go to confession about. Well, it says right here that may God come and not be deaf to us. Before him, oh boy, I don't think my producer knew what she's opening up to. It's a devouring fire. Around him is a raging storm. You know, a lot of people call, a lot of people write to me. And what do they want to know? They're afraid. And they're getting more afraid as they go along. See? They're afraid of chastisement. They're afraid of maybe the Lord coming and showing each one of us our how we stand before him. It's kind of scary, don't you think? Huh? But I don't think we should be afraid. Those of you who know Jesus and are trying very hard to be like Jesus and trying very hard to be good Catholics, good Christians, I don't think we need to be afraid. You know, I don't think what we understand is that God has a right. We have, aren't we preaching rights these days? Huh? Everybody has a right today. Dogs have their rights. Kitties can sue their parents now, and that's cute. Everybody has rights. Well, how come I haven't heard one person say anything about God having rights? Have you heard anybody have any sermons lately about God having rights? Why? Do you think God has rights? Well, I think you're pretty funny if you don't think he has rights. He created you. He decided you would be before there was a star or a blade of grass, anything. Created you, sent his son to die for you. So why? So you could enter the kingdom. There's eternal joy and happiness. Are you saying he doesn't have a right over you? Oh, come on. I heard a woman not too long ago say, God has no right to punish us. Really? You think that? Oh, you got to be kidding. He has every right. He has waited many years in great patience with all of us over things that don't make sense. For example, in England, they're paying millions of dollars to clone a human being. I wouldn't be surprised if they're doing it right here in Birmingham. I don't know, but I wouldn't be surprised. Now, we have, we murder in the womb over a million babies a year, just here and in this hemisphere. Does that make sense to you? That you clone an individual and then you murder little ones who are created by God. See, do you know what the battle is? The battle is not scientific. Mm-mm. The battle is to control human beings, to control the world. The battle is the first battle that ever was between Satan and God. And so Satan has decided he wants to be the ruler. He wants to be the ruler, and he's doing a good job. He has a lot of people on his side. Are you one? I hope not. And this doesn't make sense either. For example, we kill the young, and then we create out of God knows what, and add insult to injury, they have to take something out of somebody else, you know? In order to make this preacher. It costs $400 to get rid of a baby. It costs millions of dollars to create a clone. See, I don't think we know how mixed up we are. We don't know that. And when this passage here from Psalm 50 says, before him is a devouring fire and a raging storm. From the time of Adam, no, the time of Abraham, to Sodom and Gomorrah, all the way up to now. Now, I think there have been altogether, probably more, but great chastisements, six of them. And our Lord destroyed the entire Roman Empire because it was so evil. Now you say, God does not have a right to do it. Yeah, you are his creation. If I created this book and I printed it and I made this cover and I did everything about it, I did every single thing. And say it was an ordinary book. I did it, okay? I have a right then to do with this as I please, do I? You think I have? Yes. Yeah, it's mine. Now are you telling me that when God sees so much sin, he has a right to wipe it out? You say, oh, that's terrible. Are we not terrible? Hmm? You know, the Roman Empire is, oh, Lord, left my place. No, I didn't. The Roman Empire was very good in the beginning. They were honest. It was a point of pride to be a Roman citizen. And you remember St. Paul used that. They were flogging him, and he says, hey, you're flogging a human, a citizen of Rome. And oh boy, did they stop in a hurry. That was terrible. And the prefect didn't want anybody to know that he did it. See, it was something to be proud of. But it decayed. decayed. Caligula, the great mental emperor, was so wicked that he had affairs with his own sister. When she became pregnant, he cut her open, took out the baby, and killed it. He was an emperor, the most wicked, the most immoral, the most dishonest. And the whole empire became that way. The entire empire. What happened? You say, well, God did something. Well, he did. But before he did anything, the empire rotted like an old apple. It rotted away from the immorality, the dishonesty, the wickedness, the murders. It rotted away. And then suddenly, it's gone. See, you have to realize we create our own chastisement. I think. We don't treat each other nice. I went through a building today, the doorway, and there was a nice young man coming my way, and I thought he would at least open the door. It almost slammed me in the face. If I wasn't a nun, I would have turned around. I keep saying to myself, Angelica, remember, you're a nun. He would have gotten some lip he never expected. I thought, what? They don't understand. Nobody tells them that to be polite is a virtue. A virtue. Why can't you be polite? Is that too hard? See, we always take the easy way out. We murder children. We believe in assisted suicide. We believe in all the things that are against God. And so now we have great things. You know, I've been reading some of the approved prophecies. The approved prophecies. La Salette is one. I don't hear about La Salette. It's approved. Nobody wants to tell you. You know why? Because it's tough. Our Lady told to my lady everything that was going to happen from the later 1800s to today. If you read the prophecies of La Salette, you will see every single thing that has happened. The First World War, the Second World War. How men will look like women and women will look like men. How the economy would fall apart, how people would hate each other, how faith would dwindle to practically nothing, that priests would fight against priests, bishop against bishop, and cardinal against cardinal. And Fatima, Our Lady, says at the very end, she said, many countries or nations will be annihilated. You know what that means? Nobody tells you that. You know why? Because it's scary. I'd rather scare you now and wake you up and get your soul right. Then see, I don't call that love, and I don't call it charity. I think it's cruelty to say there's a tornado coming or an earthquake will be here tomorrow at noon. God, I hope it won't. But anyway, if I knew it, because I don't want to hurt your feeling. I want to save your life. But I'm not interested in this life. I'm interested in you going to heaven. I'm not your friend. I'm not your... Your grandma, everybody said, I'm everybody's grandmother. I don't care what you call me. I can be your fifth or eighth grandmother. Don't bother me. Well, you're always giving us hell. That's what I want to give you. That's why I'm here. That's my main job. My main job is to make you as miserable as possible so you turn your life around. Because all these predictions are coming true. Everything Our Lady said at Fatima, to this moment and this hour, have all come true. That people would lose faith. And that's La Salette. People would lose faith. At La Salette, there was a strange kind of vision because these two children were kind of playing. And they were playing house, this little boy and girl. And they decided to build a paradise, a house that was like paradise. And they took sand and little bricks and stones, and they began to build a house. All of a sudden, a wind comes up, a big wind. And they got kind of chilly, and they went to look for the cows and the cattle they were keeping. They were way, way down. They ran there, and then all of a sudden, they saw a light. Now, these children couldn't read or write, and they knew their catechism, and that's about it. And what happened? Well, the light got brighter. They looked, and inside a brighter light was a figure of a woman. And as she came closer, they realized it was a very, very beautiful woman. And the first thing she said was, "Don't be afraid." Everybody in heaven is telling us, "Don't be afraid." If you love Jesus, you don't need to be afraid. Well, she told him a couple secrets. Our Lady loves to tell secrets. If Our Lady appeared to you, I would first ask you, did she give you a secret? I mean, that's her favorite thing, is giving secrets. That makes everybody curious. Well, it was years before Melanie told her secrets. The first thing she said, that the people in that area, she lived in France, worked on Sunday. They swore a lot. They danced a lot. They never went to Mass, and they never cared about anything or anybody. And so, that year, the potato crop went way down. And so she told the children, next year, your potatoes and your wheat will be like sand in your hand. And the little boy didn't know what she meant. And she looked at him and she said, "Yes, you know what I mean. Do you remember last year when your dad took you to this house and the man there showed your dad, your father, the potatoes, it turned like sand?" And the little boy remembered. And he said, "Oh, yeah, I remember. And that's how we'll be next year. And there will be a great famine. Because you do not keep the Sabbath. You do not keep. You don't go to Mass. You work all day. You dance all night. And you offend God very much." Well, I can tell you, these little kids didn't quite know. But everybody around them did know. Now you're saying, you mean to tell me that they were threatened with famine because they didn't keep Sunday holy? Yeah, that's what I'm telling you. That's what happened. Now, would you like to put that little thing next to what we're doing? You want to put it through all the abortion, all the... Oh, I cannot imagine taking a baby out of a womb and taking out its brains. I wanted to show that on television. Oh, no, no, no, that's a terrible thing to show. You're going to offend the children. Well, by golly, let me tell you, sweetheart, you're offending God. You're offending your neighbor by doing such a horrible, horrible thing. You know what's so bad? You don't even care about it. You don't think it's so horrible. You don't think it's horrible. See, today, our children are not children anymore. first, second grades on computers. Who is our God? Well, your God is whoever is in front of you all the time. Is it rock and roll? Is it metal music? Is it computers? What's in front of us all the time? It isn't the Lord. You say, well, so what? Well, I just say, so what? Is that the very earth is going to begin to rebel. Rebel. Those poor people in India, I'm not saying they're more wicked than anybody else. No. The very earth can no longer stand. It happened on Calvary. As our Lord was dying and he died, there was an earthquake, a storm that they never saw before. It's strange that my producer, I'm sure, you know, says before him is a devouring flame. And you ask, are you saying God sent this punishment over these 2,000 years? Yes, I am saying that. Not because he wants to wake. I think this is wake up time. It's wake up time. It's time to turn this whole thing around. It's time to repent. It's time to go to confession. If you hate someone, go and apologize. Go and say, I'm sorry. Don't have all these excuses. These excuses, I hate that person. I'll never say I'm sorry. You'll be together in hell. What are you going to do then? Huh? Would you find yourself in hell and you look around and guess who's there? How would you like that one? And then you're told by Lucifer himself, that is your buddy forever. Oh. Don't you think it's a better idea to apologize now? If he wants to go there, it's his business, it's his choice. God doesn't put anyone in hell, you put yourself in hell. God is not going to send us a chastisement. We are creating it. I hear persons tell me over and over, now I don't go out at night. Why? I'm afraid of what? Of my neighbor. I don't know what these kids are going to do if I'm alone in a car. My grandmother never had a lock on her door. Did your grandmothers, when you were young, you never thought of a lock on your door? Why? What would you want a lock on your door for? I tell you, we got not only locks, we got 3-4 locks. Then you put stuff on your windows. Why? Because you're afraid. Why are you afraid? Because the heart of man has turned evil. You see, every man is evil? Of course not. We just have chosen the wrong path and the wrong master. We've chosen the wrong master. One day Our Lady promised at Fatima that she would be victorious and she would send the enemy down to his own region. Then we'd have peace. That's what I look forward to. Both Fatima and La Salette, Our Lady, don't look at the seers. They've been approved by the church. What do you want? Our Lady has said, the Mother of God has said, the Father will destroy nations. Well, that's not nice to talk. Will the just suffer with the sinner? Yeah. You will. I will. If there's a famine, we're all going to be hungry. If there's a fire, we're all going to feel the heat. I'm not here to scare you. I'm here to warn you. And I'm here to say, change your life. Change your life around. Because when God works, it's very sudden. You know, we don't really know how many people have suffered in India. We don't know. And I think the only thing that can keep our hope up is to be humble of heart and say, we deserve it, Lord. We have not followed your commandment. We have murdered the young. And we call it choice. Whose choice? Satan's choice. You say, you're going to make all these people feel bad. I don't want to make you feel bad. I want you to go to confession and get that sin of abortion off your mind and your heart and go back to Jesus. But nobody can stand around and do nothing about it. You got to pray. Our dear Lord created this nation good. And people have fought for it and died for it. We've made it a cesspool of evil. You say, I'm not listening to you anymore. I don't care. I want you to listen to that one thing and change your life around. The only thing that can help all of us is the cross. It's the cross. Our dear Lord is showing us, if you look back, and say 50 years ago, and you'll see, sure, you're going to see earthquakes and you're going to see tornadoes and hurricanes and the whole bit. That's part of life. But you notice something. There were of all the terrible things that have happened in the last 10 years, there were very few things where people were killed or died because of it. Very few. The news said today there were 30,000 dead in one city in India. Maybe they're suffering for all of us. And don't judge God, please. Whatever he does is for our good. Those who suffer will receive a martyr's crown. You say, what? Yeah, I think so. If you're suffering for something you didn't do because someone else did it, if this president or any president declared war on some nation, you're all going to war. The whole nation has to go. You've experienced war. We've experienced our soldiers going in for freedom, for somebody's freedom, and come back disfigured and limbs lost for our country, for you, for me. May they be blessed forever. Well, you accept that. You have to. And why do we go to save other people's freedom? We may have to suffer for our own freedom. You know, for some reason, I never try to make people laugh. I felt very, very bad one day when somebody came up to me and said, "You're better than Bob Hope." I said, and I like Bob Hope. I have nothing against Bob Hope, and I love his wife. I don't want to be a comedian, you know? I really don't. But the Lord does it. And if he does it, and you're happy, and you remember what I said because you laughed about it, glory, hallelujah. But I wouldn't love you at all if I didn't tell you what's on my heart and what I'm afraid is going to happen, begin to happen. Say, Mother, you've been warning us for 20 years, 30 years, 40 years. You're right. the Lord is showing now. Suffer they will, suffer we will, because we have taken the good things of God and made them rot. AIDS has grown almost over 14,000 a day in the whole world. You can ignore it, my friends, but this is wake-up time. It's wake-up time. You're going to see a lot of things happening. It's a voice of God saying, come back. You know what's so wonderful about our Lord warning us about things like this? Is that it can be stopped if we prayed enough. Many disasters have just been held up or mitigated because the people prayed. This is a global network. I'm asking all of you to pray that whatever purification we all need, and don't tell me we don't need it. I mean, you have to know we need it. And maybe our humility before God. Maybe we could say from our hearts, Lord, I have sinned against you. I have sinned against heaven and I have sinned against the earth. I have sinned against the people on earth. I no longer call you my Father. I no longer keep your law. I have strayed from your path. I'm on another path that is not of God. Maybe if we could all do that. Maybe if we could stop fighting for the choice to murder. What do you think you're doing at an abortion? You're killing a human being. And I don't understand that either. I really don't. You can kill a man that's 50 years old. You can't kill a baby. You're okay. You can go to the chair for the other, but you don't have any obligations if you kill a little baby. See, God, who is truth, he can't take that. Could you take in the sun and the moon and the stars and the waterfalls and the beauty of nature and you corrupt it? We corrupt it. You go in some cities like Los Angeles, New York, you can't breathe. There's so many cars and trucks. You say, well, that's how we live now. What are you supposed to do? I don't know what you're supposed to do. All I know is God created this different than it is now. Different. Yeah, we got ecologists going around watching everything that we don't do and we do do. I haven't heard anybody say, cry. Cry because God's will is not done. Because we kind of flaunt ourselves in front of God. You know, I heard a little joke. I didn't think it was so funny, but they did. About a scientist who went to God and said, look, we can clone people. We can do everything. We don't need you. And God said, really? He said, no, we don't need you. We can clone people now, and we can make our own society. And if a person wants their child to have blonde hair and blue eyes, we know how to do it. We know how you did it all these years. And we can and we will do it. So God listens to it. Arrogant that we are. And says, go ahead. And the scientist said, well, I need some dirt. Oh, really, he said, the Lord, that happens to be mine. I think it says it well. Oh, you can do all your cloning. And this one man kept his dog frozen so that when it's perfected, he can have his dog back. Oh, really? How many millions of dollars are we going to spend for that one? I was trying to be a prophet. I was trying to do anything. All I'm trying to do is to warn you. It's just beginning. If something happens where you live, I want you to be ready. If God decides you're in this group, He will reward you for dying early. God is wonderful. God is holy. God is just. God is providential. God is omnipotent. God is omnipresent. God is immanent. God is God. He is not punishing it. We have turned the world upside down. And the whole universe was created by God, maintained by God, as you and I. And we need to repent. I don't know for sure how many listen. I know we're global. I know we're around. I know we're everywhere. I know this book says it right. I know that all the prophecies, our dear lady, you realize she's been coming down for over 200 years, begging us to change, begging us to say the rosary. And I know some prophecies are way out, wacko, and some statues are fake, but she has cried for us. If the Mother of God warns us, as she did at La Salette, if I read you La Salette's warning, all of you would faint in order. Clunk, clunk, clunk, clunk, clunk, clunk, clunk, clunk, clunk, till back there. Well, why am I reading it? Because I forgot it. That's the only reason now you're not hearing the worst. But you know, every one of you know in your heart, something has to change. Or we'll be eating each other up. We'll be so unkind and unloving. Because that's what we are before. We're animal, and then God breathed a soul into my body, and I became part spiritual, part animal. We're the dumbest when it comes to animal. We used to raise goats. Boy, they're smelly. And we used to raise sheep, and they're more smelly. I used to wonder, why did God call us sheep? Do we smell that bad? Because they're kind of dumb. They are. We're not acting any better. But an animal doesn't kill its own. I think they're smarter than we are. But you look at animals, and God created all of them. He knows each one. But He has a right, as you have rights. But remember, God Himself gave you rights. You have no rights outside God gave it to you by giving you a free will. You can say yes or no even to God. I want to know why you're saying yes to Satan instead of God. All of you people have said yes to Satan. I can tell you where you're going, and I can tell you it's absolute eternal pain and misery. That's your reward from your master. Choose. Choose God who created you, who loves you. I don't know what else to say. I don't know. We all want the best, and we all want God. Let's be nice and fatherly, and can we just forget this whole thing? Yeah, when you change, you will. More than happy to forget the whole thing. But when we take something beautiful, as this world is beautiful, and we make it ugly, ugly, and filled with abominable diseases. Now, what would you do if that was your creation, and you created it beautiful, and you created it so, so beautiful? What would you do if it went astray? What would you do if it got rotten? What would you do if everybody forgot you, didn't even want to hear your name, and you couldn't say a prayer without becoming a spy or an enemy? What would you do? Before you call God unjust, figure out who, which one of us is unjust? Which one of us deserves punishment? But it's not punishment. If God does anything, he's going to make the earth clean again and beautiful, peaceful. Will you be able to walk the streets without fear? Oh, you may not have all the gadgets we have. We got a gadget for everything. I built five for California. What do they do in the middle of traffic? Can you imagine California traffic and there are no lights? It's kind of funny, but I don't think they think it's funny. What happens if the whole country goes black every 4 hours at different parts of the world? What are you going to do? You're going to fall apart? No, we're not going to fall apart. We're going to strike our breasts and say, mea culpa, mea culpa, mea maxima culpa. That's what we'll do. We have a call. Hello?
6: Hello, Mother.
5: Where are you from?
6: I'm from Virginia.
5: And what is your question?
6: My question is, I've noticed that with this earthquake in India, from the news, that the people seem very simple and they seem to be very family-oriented, just from what I could tell. And I've sensed that maybe God has allowed these simple people to lose their lives, because if we had lost our lives like that over here in the U.S., a lot of souls, I think, would be headed in the wrong direction. And I sat here and wondered, why am I here so comfortable and these simple people are suffering so much?
5: Right.
6: And I just sense that they're suffering for our sins, and God is giving us time to repent over here in the more materialistic world.
5: I think you're inspired. I really do. I thank God that you called, because that's a real inspiration. And these people who die unjustly, just to give us a lesson, I think we'll have a great, great high degree of glory in heaven, higher than they would have had, because God is just and provident, and he's our Father. He doesn't want to purify us. Now, I thank you. I thank you for the light you have given all of us. I couldn't have done better, but you really explained it well. It could change, and even if we are some way purified, it may not be as bad. I'm in a wonderful position, and a very serious responsibility I have is to warn you. I don't like to do this. I really don't. I'd rather be funny tonight, but it's not a fun time. It's time to pray very much and to ask our dear Lord to save souls. It's his world. Remember that. We occupy it. We've been sent here to become holy and help save the world with our prayers and our sacrifices. The angel that came to Lazarette, the angel that came at Fatima said, pray, pray, pray. Penance, penance, penance. Well, we're too busy having a good time. Penance? What's penance? Well, we're going to learn. We're going to learn. I guess what I want to tell you is that no matter what happens or how bad it is, we have to thank God for loving us that much. See, if you had a son or daughter that had cancer, and only a very serious, painful operation will give him a chance to live, you'd do it. You would take his little hand and bring him to the doctor, and you would take his little hand and bring him to the hospital, and you would watch him be put to sleep. Why? He used to have more pain than he has now. You know that. Why do you do it then? To save his life. It's the same with God. We all need a drastic operation. We all need something that will make us kneel and say, I'm sorry, Lord, I didn't understand. We have another call. Hello?
7: Hello, Mother.
5: Yes.
7: Yes, this is Larry from Concord, New Hampshire.
5: Wonderful.
7: I'm calling as a follow-up to the beautiful question that was asked by the lady prior to my call.
5: Right.
7: A dear friend of mine, Louis Kazmarek, was the escort of the former International Pilgrim Virgin Statue of Our Lady of Fatima, said in one of his comments that was profound, that we are all born to be saints. And my question to you is, why is it so difficult for us to strive to sainthood, to be like saints? In other words, we don't have to have a halo around our head, just live our life according to God's will. Why is it such a struggle worldwide for us to live that

desire is to destroy mankind, to destroy your rights, to destroy your need for God. And so they have substituted other things: materialism, entertainment, television. You can't even turn it on. Pornography. It didn't come overnight. It's been coming for about 110, 120 years. And suddenly you're in this mass of evil. They're in it. You can't go 5 miles without a pornography billboard. You can't open a magazine. You can't do anything. And the ads on television are worse than the programs. So you can't live in this atmosphere without absorbing it. You're like a sponge. Even if you want left in the middle of some wood and past the Sahara Desert, which, my friends, is a part of somebody else's chastisement. You can't. You see, that's the evil, and the world is so strong. That's why your kids in high school, you're good parents, but they're subjected to the worst. And it's worldwide. It just happened little at a time. The New World Order, is that good? No, it's not good. It's evil. The one world religion, is that good? It's evil. But some of you will buy it. You'll buy it. Because you don't love the Lord enough to fight against it. Change. Will you do that? We don't need to put up with this. Neither does God. The world belongs to God. You belong to God. I belong to God. All of nature belongs to God. He has a right. He alone has a right to wipe it away. He can do that justly. Now, we may not know him, he loves us enough to say, enough. I want you to remember that. He has a right to say, enough. Enough. You have a right to say, I'll do what I please. And you have a right to say, I'm sorry, Lord. Forgive me. I didn't understand. I don't intend or need or want to be a prophet. But I think because I love you, because you've been good to this network, because you've kept it going, because you're the ones that have helped us through thick and thin, I have a duty. I have a duty to say, family, please, change your life around. Change it. You can. Come home to Jesus. Come home. Let's be good and kind and think of each other and love each other. And say, Lord, we're sorry. We've been taught the wrong things all these years. Huh? Yeah. Even our catechism, I think it's coming back. But I see kids, and I see elderly people, and I see young people and good people don't even know the Hail Mary. Our mother, given to us by her son on Calvary, when she says things we ignore, when she says things that we don't pay attention to, when she cries over us, I would watch it. I'd be careful. And I'd change my life. I'm going to say a little prayer. I only got a minute, right? You're probably glad.

Lord God, I am one with all the others, Lord, a sinner. We all are. We have not done right before you. And though I have warned the world, Lord, I want you to give them hope. I want you to make them repent. And I want this country to be great again. I want the world to serve you well. I want heaven and all the angels to rejoice and all the sinners that repent. I want you to be pleased with your creation. My time is up, Lord. Tend to my prayer. Amen.

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7: Thank you for listening to Billings Catholic Radio. I'm Deacon Roy Brown, Executive Director. And I just want to say thanks once again for helping make this 15th anniversary year for us something extra special. Had a wonderful banquet back in March, and now we're planning this big event coming up in June. If you haven't been out to the website yet to check it out, I encourage that you do so. BillingsCatholicRadio.com. Declaration of Dependence is the name of this event. It's coming up June 26th, the evening of June 26th, and the morning of June 27th. We have invited the founder of the Fulton Sheen Institute to come on out and share with us the wisdom of Archbishop Fulton Sheen, who now is going to be canonized this September. This all kind of happened after we put everything together, so we're very excited about all of that. So what can you expect when you get there? Dr. Howard is going to be giving us kind of a review of who Fulton Sheen is, all of his great wisdom, the many books, television show, radio show, and all of that. Then we're going to talk about his devotion to the Holy Hour. He credits his commitment to spending an hour in adoration every day for the success of his ministry. And boy, did he touch lives. Everything he did was about saving another soul. Truly incredible. We've got Mass starting things on Saturday morning. And then, of course, we're going to talk about Fulton Sheen's devotion to our Holy Mother, which there's so much there to talk about. I cannot wait to hear Dr. Howard talk about all of that, because there's some great connections between Our Lady of Guadalupe and Divine Mercy and all that is happening here in America. So that's all going to be good. And then we're going to ask the question, where are you going, America? And getting some practical ways we can live out our faith and truly be one nation under God. Check out all the details at BillingsCatholicRadio.com. 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
11: The third commandment: remember to keep holy the Sabbath day. You know, of all the commandments, it might seem that we would get this one right. After all, it commands us to rest one day. But so often we're off to our own pursuits. God asks us to take one day to stop, reflect, rejoice, spend time with Him and with our family. But so often we're running everywhere else. It's also a day for worship. The book of Leviticus says, 6 days work shall be done, but on the seventh day is a Sabbath of solemn rest and a holy convocation. You shall do no work. It is the Sabbath of the Lord. And the book of Hebrews says that we should not neglect to meet together, as is a habit of some. And so again, we're asked by God to spend time reflecting and worshiping, and likewise spend time with our family. The third commandment: remember to keep holy the Sabbath day.
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13: Well, good morning, everyone, and welcome to Women of Grace Live. I am Johnette Williams, so very happy to be with you today on this wonderful day that the Lord has entrusted to us. Did you know that? He has entrusted this day to you, and guess what? He has entrusted you to this day. What does that mean? It means that, in reality, God has blessings for you to receive in this day. And in some way, you are going to impact this day and be a source, a conduit of his blessings in the world. Isn't it wonderful, the economy of God and the way in which he works? He works all things to the good for those who are called according to his purposes. And there is nothing from our God that is random. Everything is planned and predetermined by him, because he's always in the present moment and he knows what is going on. And so in this moment, he sees you. He sees this day. He knows this day is replete with blessings for you. And he knows that in some way you are replete for blessings, with blessings for this day. So let's live those out. Let's receive what he wants for us to receive. And let's be about the holy business of being his light shining in the world. Always happy to be with you right here Monday through Friday at the same time on this same station. Always eager to hear from you. And most of the time I'm asking you at this point in the program to give us a call here. But today we are going to dip into that email bag, in that comment line bag, and we are going to pull out some of the great things that you have left for us there. Let me tell you how you can do that. You can send your messages to us in two ways. One is by email, womenofgrace@ewtn.com. 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Or you can text them, and you text them by using the number that we typically have you call in on, 833-288-EWTN. That's 833-288-3986. That number serves as our call-in number when we are taking calls, and it also serves as the number that you use to text your question or comment to us. We'll get those collected, and we will be able to address them, and we save them up sometimes, and we address them on a day like today when we're dipping into all of that. Now, another way in which you can get your message to us is via our listener comment line. And that number is country code 1-205-795-5773. That's country code 1-205-795-5773. Simply give a call there. Tell us who you are, where you are. Tell us how you listen, and leave your information for us there, and we will get it and we will address it on a day like today. Always do like to remind you at the beginning of the program about some of the great events that we have coming up through our apostolic work for women called Women of Grace. So we want to invite you, don't forget about this. This is coming up in the not too distant future. It's a Women of Grace one-day conference, Healing the Wounds of the Heart, Journey to Joy in Palm Beach Gardens, Florida. It is going to be a beautiful day. I know it's going to be a beautiful day, because it will be the day that the Lord has made, and we're stepping into the provision that he's made for us in that day. We're going to spend this day together. I know the light of the Holy Spirit is going to be there illuminating our hearts, helping us to see those areas of healing that he wants to bring to a greater threshold of his grace, those areas within us that need to experience that grace in a more profound way. And he's also going to be, I think, about the business of restoring us right there on the spot, healing us in the ways in which we need to be healed. So I want to invite you to join us at the Cathedral of St. Ignatius Loyola in Palm Beach Gardens, Florida, for this beautiful one-day conference entitled, again, Healing the Wounds of the Heart, Journey to Joy. I'm going to be delivering all of the talks. We're going to be talking about the importance of healing the wounds of our heart. Why? Why do they need to be healed? I will give you some insight into what a wound of the heart is and what causes it. We'll unpack unpack the means by which we discover the wounds and so that we can identify them, and also the tools of transformation that will aid us in recovery and lead us to joyful living. I mean, there are ways in which God works. We're going to look at those. We'll find out what those tools are, how it is that we cooperate with grace to bring about the desired good that the Lord would have us receive. And in the midst of it all, we are going to experience, I know we will experience, that power of our Lord, that sense of freedom that comes by way of Him. And we will begin right there on the spot to start living joyfully. And I hope that that happens for you as we come together at St. Ignatius Loyola Cathedral there in Palm Beach Gardens, Florida, for this one-day event, Saturday, May 30th, from 8 a.m. to 4 p.m. We're going to feed you midway through the day, so all kinds of beautiful things. Now, in the evening, we're going to, for those of you that want to stay on, we're going to have a secondary event to that, and this event is going to be a lovely opportunity for us to engage one-on-one, sit and chit-chat with each other. I'll give a presentation again that evening, we'll break bread together. So all of that being said, get on out there to our website, womenofgrace.com, and take a look at what is available for you on this wonderful, wonderful evening of May 30th, as well as the whole day of May 30th. Want to remind you, too, about our upcoming Women of Grace retreat at Malvern. Now, that Women of Grace retreat is always preceded by our Benedicta Enrichment Seminar. We've got a great, great topic lined up for you. It's going to be one that's going to take us very, very deeply and profoundly into the life of our Lord Jesus Christ by way of forgiveness. We have got an absolutely fantastic speaker coming. He is an expert in this field. His name is Dr. Robert Enright. You may have seen him on our television program, Women of Grace, that airs at 1 p.m. Eastern, Monday through Friday on EWTN television. He has really traveled the world, not only with his message, but actually in acting and furthering this message in very, very difficult locations, places that are ridden with the ravages of wars that have happened and misunderstandings that have gone on for centuries. He's been to Pakistan, for example. He's been to Ireland, for example. And in every place that he has gone, he has experienced the benefit of the work that he does. We're going to have that opportunity with him at this Benedicta Enrichment Seminar. Now, that precedes the beautiful retreat that we have every year annually. So the Benedicta is going to begin Thursday, July 23rd, run through the entire day into the early evening, and then we'll reconvene Friday morning, and we'll continue into the mid-afternoon. The retreat itself begins that evening on July 24th. So we invite you to get out to our website, read all about it. Lots of good things there for you to see with regard to this event. You can sign up. We've had lots of people signing up already, but there is still room, of course, because it's July. So, you know, you've got time, but not much time. So we invite you to sign up and to join us. And then in September, woohoo, we're going to Poland. Yes, we are. I'm so excited about it. We're going to take a pilgrimage to Poland. We're going to visit and walk in the footsteps of St. John Paul II, St. Faustina, St. Maximilian Kolbe, and it's going to be lovely too. So all of that's available for you to read about at our website, womenofgrace.com, and I invite you to do exactly that. Now, when we come back, we are dipping into those texts that have been left for us, those emails that have been sent in. We want to hear from you in all of those ways, listener comment ways, all kinds of good ways, and I'll give you more about that on the other side of the break. Inviting you to stay with us right here on Women of Grace Live, where we love to have that holy conversation with you. More to come on the other side of the break. Stay with us.
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1: Friends, you're listening to Women of Grace Live. I'm Johnette Williams, very happy to be with you today. Today is one of those days where we are dipping into those text messages that have come in for us, as well as some of the comments that have been emailed to us. We're going to be exploring all of that together as we make our way through the hour. If you have been one of those individuals who has texted us and or have left a message for us or emailed us, you may well hear your question being read today. So I'm inviting you to stay with us. Otherwise, I'm going to tell you what. Most of the time when somebody sends in a question or even calls in with a question when we're taking phone calls live, it's a question that you may well have. We often find that the questions that come in are pertinent to many other people. And so just listen, because I'm thinking that there's going to be something here that's going to be of interest to you. I always do want to remind you that the way that you text us now is via the same number that you use when we're taking your call live here on Women of Grace Live. And that number is 833-288-EWTN. So send a text message to us via 833-288-3986. Of course, email us, womenofgrace@ewtn.com. 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We'll get your email and read it on a day like today and hopefully come up with an answer that's going to be good for you. And that's what we strive to do. Additionally, you can leave your comment for us at our listener comment line. That number is country code 1-205-795-5773. That's, again, country code 1-205-795-5773. Wanted to make sure I was giving you the right number on that one. All right, let's head out here and see who we've got. We've got Will. Will in North Louisiana, and he writes this in. He says, how important is it to say the Angelus exactly on time? Conflicts do arise. Just curious if the time makes it more meritorious. Also, if you can explain the importance of the prayer itself and the impact it can have if we do pray it. So, you know, this is a very, very beautiful text message, because here we have a gentleman who certainly does want to obtain all that he possibly can obtain from the prayers that we pray.
13: Now, the Angelus is a beautiful prayer. It's an ancient prayer. It is a prayer that commemorates the moment of the coming of the Blessed Virgin. It is a prayer that commemorates the coming of the Holy Spirit upon our Blessed Lady, whereby she conceives our Lord Jesus Christ. So this prayer is so special because it is a prayer that invites us into that very moment, the very moment of the Annunciation of Our Lady, the very moment when God takes on our flesh, right, and becomes one of us, so that he might sacrifice himself for us, that we might gain eternal life. So this is a beautiful prayer. Historically, it is prayed at particular hours. One of those hours is 6 a.m. Another hour is at 12 p.m. And then a third hour is at 6 p.m. Now, this beautiful, beautiful prayer then marks our day, a constant reminder of the great gift of our salvation. So the question is, do we have to be strict about those times in which we pray it? Does it have to be, you know, prayed at the stroke of 6 a.m., at the stroke of 12 noon, at the stroke of 6 p.m.? The answer to that is, in a certain way, there is something meritorious about striving to keep to that time schedule. And this really, I think, is a bit related to monastic life. When the bells would chime, the monk would leave the work that he was doing and would immediately enter into prayer, no matter where he was in the work. No matter if it was just one more period at the end of a sentence, for example, he would leave it. And he would immediately make that sacrifice to enter into prayer, pulling away from his endeavor and perhaps his own desire to enter into this sacrificial offering of prayer at that moment. So in that sense, you know, we don't want to become lazy with the time in which we pray the Angelus. We don't want to find that we allow conflicts, for example, to arise, as you make mention of in your text to me, Will. You know, what we want to do is to strive to the extent that we possibly can to be faithful to that time period. Now, do we lose grace? Do we lose grace if we're not exact to that time? Well, I just don't think that that's the economy of God, to tell you the truth. I don't think we lose grace. I think that if we can be obedient to the greatest extent in allowing ourselves to sacrifice to be present at that moment, that is a great thing. It also builds up within us, you know, a real kind of interior fortitude. A type of interior courage. It builds up within us a strength, right, that wasn't there. But obviously, we don't want to become scrupulous, where if we feel as though we've missed the stroke of noon, we don't pray the Angelus at all in that 12 o'clock hour, right? That would be kind of silly, wouldn't it? So, you know, I would say that we strive to the best of our ability to do it at the moments that are preordained and have been historic and really a very ancient devotional practice in the church for centuries. We strive for that. But, you know, if there is a sincere conflict, not one that's manufactured or us just saying, oh, well, I can get to that in a minute, as long as we're not giving way to a kind of selfish tendency for those things, then I think it's just fine. Better to pray it when you remember it rather than to ignore it at all. And I sometimes think to myself, and I don't know if this is giving myself a pass or not, but you might consider it. You know, we do live in different time zones, right? You know, so we're not all in the same time zone. So here I am in the central time zone. Well, when it's 12 noon in the Eastern time zone, it's 11 a.m. here. And when it's 12 noon here, you know, it's 11 a.m. in the mountain time, right? And we just keep going to Pacific time. And it's, you know, when it's 12 noon here, what is it there? It would be 10 a.m. There in from my time zone, you know, in the morning there. So, you know, we don't want to become so silly that, you know, we're making a pass for ourselves. But the fact of the matter is, better to pray it when we can than not pray it at all. So let me just, you know, kind of put a little bit of soothing balm on maybe a bruised conscience here and strive to do what you can do to the hour. But when you cannot, that's perfectly all right. Just don't create conflicts on your own. I guess that's the best way to put it. So I hope that helps you, Will. And, you know, this is really a good reminder about all of our spiritual practices. You know, oftentimes we begin a novena and we find that we totally forget to pray the novena on a given day. Well, does that mean that, you know, we should just put a kibosh on the rest of it? No. I just think that perhaps we pray the novena twice, the following day as opposed to once, right? We want to play catch up, but we don't want to live in the land of catch up. So there's this beautiful balance that exists here, beautiful balance. And I will say that oftentimes just in the fast-paced world in which we live, we can fall into a bit of a lackadaisical attitude and find that we would, how would I want to phrase this, maybe be choosing the press of the day over a dedication. And I think we need to call ourselves up short on that. I've often found, let me just tell you this about me, and I've said this before on the air, you know, in the morning, when I'm preparing my breakfast, you know, oftentimes I prepare my breakfast, get my cup of coffee and my English muffin with the bananas on it currently, which is my kind of thing right now. I'll get that all ready. And as I'm making my way to the table or wherever it is that I'm going to eat this lovely little concoction that I have there, I'll find that I'm praying, you know, my Thanksgiving for the food as I'm walking. Well, wait a second. That's not recollection. At least it isn't for me. And so I've got to stop. You know, I've got to put that plate of goodies down. I've got to put my coffee cup down, and I've got to stop right there. And I've got to discipline myself and pray an intentional Thanksgiving for the food that I am about to receive. So we want to strive to train ourselves, right? We want to strive to cooperate with grace to train ourselves. So that applies not only to the Angelus, but to every prayer that we pray. We want to be present to what it is that we're doing. Sometimes our mind wanders. We've got to pull ourselves back. So I hope that helps you, Will. And I hope, again, that, just through this little bit of a discussion on your question, it clarifies it for you and brings some light to you. But I'm really happy that you care about it. That's the really good thing right there. Okay, so now here is an email. This is from Tracy. Johnette, I'm new to your show. Sounds decent so far, but why be specifically dedicated to women? Are there really differences between the spiritualities of man and woman? Tracy, this, you know what? I love this question. Thank you so much for this question. Why is it called Women of Grace? Well, it's called Women of Grace because that is the work that we do with women. Is Women of Grace Radio and Women of Grace Television specific to a female audience? I would say no. I would say that the majority of things that we discuss apply to men and women, although there are times when we give a definitive womanly slant to this, right? And you ask this question, why a specifically womanly slant? Is there a difference between the slant that you would bring to a topic based on the sexuality of an individual? And I would say, yeah, I think so, because you say, are there really differences between the spiritualities of man and woman? And so I would counter this question and say, are there really differences between men and women? And I would hope that you would land on the absolutely correct answer based on biology and everything else that, yes, there's a difference between men and women. And this difference is not just a physical difference. It is a metaphysical difference. It goes to the very nature of the individual. So men and women are not just different in their biology, they're different on every level of their being. They're different, for example, on the way in which their brains are constructed, which means that the way in which they think is slightly different. Yeah. And why is that? Well, it has to do with the hemispheres of the brain. There's two hemispheres. The women have more connectors between those two hemispheres. So they can live in the more logical, analytical side of the brain almost exactly at the same time as they're living in the more intuitive part of the brain. But men do not have all of those connectors. Basically, they have a connector. And so they tend to live in a certain hemisphere of the brain for a longer period of time than women do. And by virtue of that, the way in which they perceive the world, the way in which they respond to the world is very different based on that reality about them. And then, you know, if you look at the theology of the body of St. John Paul II, which I would really encourage all of you to do, and you too, Tracy, if you've never really delved into it, he talks about the fact that, you know, God speaks to us through the body and we speak to each other through the body. You know, we are incarnate beings. Something about the incarnation, the way in which we are created in God, tells us something about ourselves. And the very fact of our incarnation speaks a truth to each other. And so we can look at the way in which the female body and the male body are constructed, and that gives us an indication about the interior realities of the being and what their charisms, their graces are. And so we notice about the woman that everything is interior to her. We look specifically at those reproductive organs of the woman. They are interior to her. And that's not just by slight chance. There's all kinds of good reasons for that that would depend upon just natural realities that would exist. But the fact that they're interior indicates that the woman, by her very nature, has a more interior kind of disposition. You know, she cares about the matters of the heart. She's concerned about the interactions between individuals. She's concerned about the way in which something is phrased and not phrased so as to land well on the soul of an individual. She's concerned about the heart. She's concerned about the heart. It also indicates that this very unique way in which the woman is created is meant to house another being inside of herself. She has the capacity to, she has the potentiality to do that. Whether or not her state in life or her body ever permits that to happen is another question. But the fact that she has the potentiality of housing within herself another human person speaks to the fact that the woman regards the human person in a very interior and sacred way, right? And also I would say this, the fact that this human person, which may take shape and form within her, is created in the image and likeness with God. And at the moment that person is conceived within in her, at that very, very nanosecond that conception is taking place, God places within that coming together of sperm and egg an immortal soul that will have life forever. We can look at this interiority of the woman as being a very hallowed place, a place where the God touches, a place that brings about, you know, a great miracle, the greatest miracle, a human person created in the image and likeness of God. So all of that speaks to the reality of the female person. And all of that has a bearing on the way in which she approaches God through all of this together. She has a facility for a very deep interior life of prayer. Not to say that the man does not. I'm not suggesting that. I'm just saying she's got a facility for it that he doesn't have. It becomes, it's a more natural reality for her than it is for the man. Now, the man, on the other hand, you know, we notice everything about the man is exterior, and this speaks to a great reality. We notice that the very built of a man is different than the built of a woman, and this expresses something. This man is to go out into the world. He is basically to tame, if you will, this creation that God created that became untamed by the fall of man. He is to go out there and to make sense of this and to organize it and to be, you know, sort of like a titan of this area, so that he can make it a habitable place for the one who bears within herself another human person. He is charged with very specific charisms, great charisms. His charisms being, you know, the capacity to protect, the capacity to provide, the capacity to lead and to guide, to be steward, right? You know, a great participation in the creative mode of God himself in that sense, right? God, the builder of the universe, man now participating in that reality of the God life, right? Woman her charisms, receptivity, trust, and surrender, whereby she is the one who, if you will, images that aspect of God's providential care for the creation that he has brought into being. So, you know, all of this, Tracy, a long answer, to be sure, but nonetheless an important one, all of this that speaks to the different way in which a man and a woman naturally and with facility approach God, naturally receive from God, naturally exist in God. So, yeah, there really are differences between the spiritualities of man and woman. And as a matter of fact, we read St. Thomas Aquinas, speaks to this as well, that, the soul is the substantial form of the body. Right, that the body and the soul mirror each other in an aspect that is beyond our capacity to truly understand, but nonetheless is lived out in our existence. We're going to be back. Stay with us.
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23: There's a way of life where simplicity brings joy and humility leads to happiness, where we learn that less is more, and in giving we receive. 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So, where is this hope, and who knows the way? Our hope rests in Jesus, and His church leads the way. 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We are Catholic. Welcome home.
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13: Welcome back, friends. You're listening to Women of Grace Live. I'm Jonette Williams. Absolutely delighted and happy to be with you today on this wonderful day that the Lord has made. I like today because today we are dipping into emails and text messages that have been sent in and left for us. I invite you to do the same. You can email me at womenofgrace@ewtn.com. That's Women of Grace, plural on women, all one word, womenofgrace@ewtn.com. In addition to that, you can text us. You can text your question to us, and that text number is the very same as the one that you would use to call in if we were taking questions live today, and that number is 833-288-EWTN. That's 833-288-3986. Prior to the break there, I was answering an email from Tracy, and she said she's new to the show and it sounds decent so far, thank you, but why be specifically dedicated to women? Are there really differences between the spiritualities of man and woman? So I explained to Tracy that, you know, while our program contains the name Women of Grace, both television and radio, the fact of the matter is our programs really do, in the most cases, appeal to both men and women. We have as many listeners that are men as we do women, and many viewers who are men as we do women. But this last part of what you're talking about here, Tracy, is important. And I gave quite a bit of an explanation there prior to the break. And that question was, are there really differences between the spiritualities of man and woman? And I was positing the fact that, yes, there are. And I was quoting to you, some information that we have from the teaching of the church. So I have this in my book, Full of Grace, Women in the Abundant Life. And should any of you be interested in a beautiful, beautiful foundational study, really a spiritual formation study for women, I would encourage you to participate in a Women of Grace study, especially our foundational study called Full of Grace, Women in the Abundant Life. The book that I'm reading from is basically the air quotes text of this book, now of that study, but you can read the book without doing the study. However, the two really are a dynamic duo that really helps for you as women to understand the special reality of who you are as a daughter of the Most High God. So here I am, I'm reading from this. This is really right from the first chapter on page 16. And it says this, women's physical capacity mirrors a spiritual reality. And I write this, the Catechism of the Catholic Church states that the human person created in the image and likeness of God is a being at once corporeal and spiritual, corporeal meaning pertaining to the body. I continue to write, that is, we are comprised of a body and a soul. And then I quote paragraph 363 from the Catechism. In sacred scripture, the term soul often refers to human life or the entire human person. It is the real spiritual substance created by God, the innermost aspect of our human person, that which is of greatest value, for it is made in the image of God. Our soul is the very essence of who we are and who we can become. It is also immortal. Second paragraph here. A profound unity exists between the soul and the body. They are not two separate natures joined together in the human person, but rather, they are an integrated union that forms a single nature. Let me just pause here. This is why this whole business of transgenderism is really outside of the reality of the human person. A profound unity exists between the soul and the body. To repeat these lines again, they are not two separate natures joined together in the human person, but rather they are an integrated union that forms a single nature. So incorporated are the soul and the body that the Council of Vienne, which was convened from 1311 to 1312, declared our souls to be the, and this is a quote, immediate substantial form of our bodies. The immediate substantial form of our bodies. What is the soul? It is the immediate substantial form of our bodies. This means that our femininity, or in the case of gentlemen, our masculinity, is as inherent to our souls as it is to our bodies. Our gender defines us not only physically, but metaphysically as well, meaning to the very nature of who we are. We are women completely in body and soul. And men, you are men completely in body and soul. Thus, our gender reveals and defines the innermost aspect of who we are. So based on that reality, Tracy, you can see that in every relationship, there is something about the beautiful gift of our gender that impacts it. This union of body and soul in the feminine person, the union of body and soul in the masculine person. So if it impacts everything about us, inclusive of our relationships, surely this reality would have something to do, maybe primarily to do, with the way in which we would relate to God. Now, does this mean that man is limited in his capacity? No. Does it mean that woman is more greatly endowed with an ability for the spiritual? No. Does it mean that the way in which they intuit this and the way in which they come to this can differ based on their gender? The answer to that is yes. Now, let's just put all of that to the side for half a second and let me say something that is going to sound as if it's contradicting it, but it's not. The soul must receive from the Lord. The soul receives and responds to God. God is the one who moves upon the soul, right? And it is God that is the initiator of the relationship. And this initiation comes to us by way of the sacraments of the church. You know, what is a sacrament? It's an outward sign instituted by Christ. And what is grace? A participation in the divine life. So how is it that we come into the spiritual life to begin with? We come into the spiritual life to begin with by way of the sacrament of initiation, the primary sacrament. There are three sacraments of initiation, but the primary one is the sacrament of baptism. Now, in the Eastern Rite churches, in the Byzantine Rite, for example, a baby receives all three sacraments of initiation. At the same time, at the moment that baby is baptized, he is also confirmed and he receives his first Holy Communion. In the Maronite Rite, the baby receives baptism and confirmation at the moment of baptism. In the Roman Rite, no. Those are separated out. But the fact of the matter is, the fundamental initiation into the life of God is the sacrament of baptism. All right? So we all share in that. That is God coming into the soul, right? The soul has to respond to that grace and has to receive that grace and move in that grace and cooperate with that grace. So the initiative is always the Lord. So in that way, in this quality of receptivity, which basically is the domain, is predominant in woman because of the way in which God's created her, that nonetheless exists within the man too. He must respond. The woman also must go out into the world, right, in the way in which she does, in accordance with her state in life and in accordance with the profession that God's entrusted to her. She must also be outgoing in bringing the divine life to others, as you know, it would be a depictive in a man going out and conquering the world and evangelizing, right? So we share in all of these aspects together, but they're more predominant in one gender than they are in the other. I hope that makes sense to you, Tracy. That was a whole lot. I'm sure you weren't expecting that long of an answer. But this was a really, really good question. And it's one that we need to think about, especially as it relates to where we are in the world today and the very important decisions that are being made with regard to how it is that we appropriate technology today in regard to the human person. So, you know, I hope that really does help you. It was a big question. Okay, let's go to Jim. Jim says this, Jeanette, I'm reevaluating my prayer life and was wondering how much of your prayer life is unscripted. And how much of it is you using words that others have written? I know there's a major need for the mental unscripted prayer, and that should take up a lot of it. How much structure does a prayer life need, or is that something that varies from person to person? Well, Jim, you know what? I'll tell you this. I think it can vary from person to person, but I think that basically what the appropriate answer to this would be an answer that is more involved with how does the life of prayer develop in a person? How does the relationship with God develop in a person? What is the movement that happens in a spiritual life? When we talk about a prayer life, we could also say a spiritual life. What is a prayer life? A prayer life is a life that is lived in union with God. What is the spiritual life? The spiritual life is that lived reality of a life that is lived in God. So let me just share with you a little bit, actually, ironically, from something that I'm working on right now for a study that I'm doing on St. Thérèse of Lisieux. And I probably can't go through all of it, but I'm going to go through some of it with you because this is really, really important. I'm just going to read you from what I have. And it starts with this. It says, a sacred scripture proclaims and the Catholic Church affirms the fundamental call of every Christian is the vocation to holiness of life. Once thought to be a state reserved primarily for priests and religious, contemporary church teaching reminds the faithful that sanctity and sainthood are to be sought by every member of the mystical body of Christ. That means that every one of us listening today is called to sanctity and sainthood. Now, how do we get holy? Well, I kind of mentioned that in Tracy's question. Holiness is initiated through the sacrament of baptism. In addition to cleansing the soul of original sin and incorporating it into the family of God, baptism bestows the indwelling of the Holy Spirit and a participation in the divine life of the Most Holy Trinity. The entire spiritual life, and may I say, Jim, prayer life, consists in becoming aware of and responding to the indwelling presence of God, the ultimate goal of which is transforming union with Him. So we go now into the structure of the spiritual life. So what does the journey of the soul look like? Well, first of all, it is progressive in an organic way rather than a rigid or mechanistic way. It doesn't unfold in a strictly linear pattern, but it advances in more of a spiral-like fashion through a series of stages or ways that are progressive, always leading the soul closer to God, yet they're fluid and interpenetrating. They recur again and again, and each time they recur, they're drawing the soul more deeply into union with God. There are three ways that are identified in classic spiritual theology regarding the progression of a soul in union with God. And our life of prayer is basically tied in to each of these three ways. What are those three ways? The purgative way, the illuminative way, and the unitive way. So in the purgative way, it's the way of beginners. This is when we're starting out in the spiritual life. Most typically, we've had a moment of profound conversion. And by this, I mean, we might be living, you know, our Catholic life very well and consistently, not falling away from the faith or anything. But there's a moment when we feel outrageously drawn to a desire for a deeper relationship with God. Generally speaking, we have been faithful, we have been praying, but now there's a marked change. There's something that's going on there. And I sense that with you, Jim, because you're asking this question. So what happens? What does the soul do? Well, the soul responds, as we talked about, the responsiveness of the soul. How does it respond? Well, it makes deliberate efforts to reorder its concupiscent desires and appetites, right? So it kind of is reordering its life at this point. It's getting rid of those things that would inhibit this way of union. It wants to be holy. It's hungering and thirsting after sanctity. It wants the things of God. So what does it do? Well, it battles against ingrained tendencies, little sins that it's grown accustomed to. It strives to put into place a habit of prayer, right? And most frequently, that prayer is using the means of prayer that are common to devotional practice. And what would they be? It would be praying the rosary. It would be, on a more meditative basis. It would be praying the rosary. It would be, you know, praying the Angelus. We might mention that because we had another a question about that today. It would be the rote prayers, the Our Father, the Hail Mary, the Glory Be, right? It would be the act of contrition before we fall asleep at night. It might be a morning offering when we get up in the morning, right? So we're trying to establish a prayer life. And here is where that prayer is somewhat more of what you named it to be. That would be where the prayer, is more scripted, so to speak, right? We're using formula prayer here. That can be very good. And frankly, that can take you into contemplation. But at the outset, you know, the soul is trying to find a certain stability in developing a relationship with the Lord. So that's the purgative state. Now, in that state, God is very active and He's doing really big things in that soul. You know, He's purging it. He's purging it of the lusts of the world, the lust of the flesh. He's teaching it to see what is temptation from the evil one. He's opening, a vista to the soul by which it can begin to evaluate, how it is that it's living its life. He's giving the soul the very desire for a deeper union with Him. That comes from God Himself, right? That is it. So now as the soul goes through this time, it's advancing and it begins to taste the sweet fruits of its efforts. It can include sensible consolations in prayer. You feel an interior warmth, a kind of complacency, not in the sense of lukewarmness, but in the sense of comfort, right? There might be an eagerness for prayer. There

attachments that are in the soul, right? Why does he do this? Oh, he'll begin to withdraw sensible consolations, those little warm fuzzies that you get in your prayer time. He's going to take them away. Why is this? It's because all of this that the Lord is doing is designed to bring the soul into a deeper relationship with him, right? God wants the soul to love him for himself, not for the gifts and the warm fuzzies. And this is a very critical time. Sometimes what happens in this state of transition, which John of the Cross calls the night of the senses, sometimes what happens is the soul is tempted to abandon the whole thing. It doesn't like it. You know, it feels as though God's disappeared. He's gone from me. You know, he's left me. Oh, that's not the case. That's not the case at all. Really, what's happening is that the soul is in the midst of being led to a deeper grace in God, a deeper relationship with him. So if the soul abandons the path, you know, stops praying, says, that's it, goes back to its former way of life, if it retreats at this point, the spiritual life at best will remain stagnant. It will remain undeveloped, and it could ultimately be extinguished altogether. So, you know, if you're experiencing this right now, you know, Jim or anybody else, I want you to hold on because something really good is on its way. You know, this is a test. You know, if you are consistent in your life of prayer, if you refuse to give up, if you keep praying, if you keep sacrificing, if you continue to practice virtue, if you continue to receive the sacraments, what's going to happen is that you're going to come through this time. And your life is going to advance in union with God. Being a woman and having given birth to three children, you go through a moment of transition. And that is such a painful time. Oh my goodness. It is the most painful of all times in the birthing process. But if the woman persists, which she has to do, she doesn't really have much of a choice, then that baby's going to be born. That baby's going to be born. And in a sense, that's very similar to this, to these two nights. This is the first of the two, the night of the senses. You know, something more is going to be born from this if you are faithful to what you are doing in that moment. And it's going to be basically the threshold to a deeper grace, right? And then you enter into the second way of the beautiful, beautiful journey of the soul. And that's called the illuminative way, and it's the way of proficience. The soul is no longer a beginner in the spiritual life. It's growing in maturity. It's made it through this transition, and it begins to notice that there's a greater facility for virtue. It stabilizes in that. There is a greater change in its prayer life, Jim, in its prayer life. And here, you use the term unscripted. I would say that might be true, because even with those scripted prayers, even with the rosary, which I happen to love, even with, you know, the Our Father, the Hail Mary, and the Glory Be, oh, golly gee whiz, and the Apostles' Creed, you know, something is happening in that didn't happen before. God is giving you light. He is illuminating the soul. The soul is seeing things. It's beginning to perceive greater realities of God. It's beginning to see, the nuances of the ways of God. It's beginning to see basically the way that God sees the world, and that's called the gift of wisdom. And so, what does the soul do? Well, the soul now sits with that. Prayer becomes less active on the part of the prayer and more active on the part of God. And the soul makes itself available to what it is that God is showing. And what God is showing is something beyond the capacity of what the human person could conjure, because it's insight into the very realities of God himself. And so you might say, Our Father, and that's as far as you get in the Our Father. And then God begins to do his work in the soul. And so the prayer becomes more passive. You're receiving now. And basically the soul is focusing its gaze on God. It's not about getting through the prayer. It's about being present to God and making oneself available to God.
I think that

0: word available is a really big word. Now, these ways, I've mentioned two so far, the purgative way, the illuminative, these ways can last a really long time. But ultimately, if the soul, I mean years, if the soul continues to move forward in its life of God, eventually God is going to bring it to the unitive way, the way of the perfect. And this is the way that the saints write about. It's the summit of the spiritual life, and the soul is characterized by an habitual and profound union of love with God, always being aware of it. Teresa of Avila calls it the spiritual marriage. So, you know, what is it that we do? We are open. We are receptive. We are available to God. Here, availability, receptivity, trust, and surrender. In my prayer life, I try to cooperate with what God is doing in the moment. Got to leave it there. God bless y'all. Bye-bye.
1: 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And for the saints, they understood rightly that the time after Holy Communion, that those moments are the most precious moments of our lives.
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9: This is Sandra McDevitt with a Did You Know moment. Did you know Lucy of the Narnian Chronicles may be based on a Catholic saint? Blessed Lucy of Narni had visions of Our Lady and the child Jesus at age 5. Wanting to be a religious, she was persuaded to marry a man who did not understand her spirituality. She became a Dominican tertiary and received the stigmata. Jealousy caused her to be labeled a fraud, and she spent 39 years in exile. Lucy Pevensey, like Blessed Lucy, saw things others couldn't see. C.S. Lewis wove that into Prince Caspian. Lucy was the only one for most of the story to see Aslan, and Lucy entered Narnia with childlike faith. Now you know how Lucy of Narnia may be based on a Catholic saint. I'm Sandra McDevitt for EWTN Radio.
7: At Billings Catholic Radio, we align our prayer intentions with that of the Holy Father, Pope Leo XIV. The Pope's prayer intention for May is that we pray that everyone, from large producers to small consumers, be committed to avoid wasting food and to ensure that everyone has access to quality food. Let us pray. Lord Jesus Christ, the bread of life, your church holds a special option for the poor, and when we feed the hungry and clothe the naked, what we do for the least of your children, we do for you. Lord, with thanksgiving and moderation, we recognize the blessing you have given to us in our abundance. Help us, Lord, be mindful of the waste in our lives and in solidarity with those who often go without, sensitive to share what we have received from your generous hands. St. Vincent de Paul, feeder of the hungry, pray for us. In the name of the Father, and of the Son, and of the Holy Spirit. Amen. Thank you for joining us in prayer today.
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15: A warm welcome to all of you joining us in the United States and the world over as we celebrate our 30th year. We've got a great show for you this evening. If you'd like to comment, send me an X post. I'm at Raymond Arroyo and at Arroyo Grande Show on YouTube. Louisiana is marking the 5th annual St. Joseph the Worker Day this Friday, May 1st, and this year, the state of Wisconsin has officially joined as the second state nationally to formally observe the feast. Louisiana Governor Jeff Landry is calling on families, businesses, churches, and civic organizations across both states to do something simple on Friday, thank a worker. The observance is rooted in Pope Pius XII's 1955 Feast of St. Joseph the Worker, which honors everyone from teachers to first responders to farmers to news broadcasters and moms, whom organizers call the most important vocation of all. The special day is a nonpartisan grassroots effort that you can find more information on at stjosephtheworker.com. The U.S.-Iran-Israel conflict rages on. Pope Leo and several bishops have called the conflict unjust and pleaded for peace. Does this war qualify as a just one? And now the U.S. Justice Department has moved to reinstate federal executions, including by firing squad, while the Pope is condemning the death penalty. What do church doctrine and history demand? For that, I'm joined by Professor of Systematic Theology at the Catholic University of America, Dr. Chad Pecknold. Chad, thank you for being here. Before we get into the current conflict, I want to go back to the tradition itself, from St. Augustine in the 5th century to St. Thomas in the 13th century to the present. For our viewers who may be hearing that term just war thrown around, I want to show them what the Catechism of the Catholic Church says exactly. This is it. This is Catechism 2309. It says, the strict conditions for legitimate defense by military force require rigorous consideration. The gravity of such a decision makes it subject to rigorous conditions of moral legitimacy. At one and the same time, one, the damage inflicted by the aggressor on the nation or community of nations must be lasting, grave, and certain. Two, all other means of putting an end of it, or to it rather, must be shown to be impractical or ineffective. Three, there must be serious prospects of success. And four, the use of arms must not produce evils or disorders graver than the evil to be eliminated. The power of modern means of destruction weighs very heavily in evaluating this condition. End quote. Chad, those four strict conditions must be weighed and considered by state actors and their leaders, not ultimately churchmen. How should they consider it? How should the church, where does the church leader's competency end and those who are elected in these various states begin?
16: I mean, it's a good question. In a sense, the church's competency is to present the principles to the temporal authority. The politician has the actual prudential, what Thomas Aquinas would call the regnative prudence, the prudence which goes with the king. The prudence which goes with the king is is the he is the one who decides, but the church has this duty to inform and to instruct. And of course, the Pope is right to instruct the state on the conditions of just war. Unfortunately, the Holy Father didn't do that, actually. You've read the Catechism 1209, uh-huh. which is very, very good. But the Holy Father just gave a vague sort of anti-war sentiment, which wasn't actually, in my view, very useful for a statesman. Even a Christian statesman needs actually instruction. So it wasn't that the Pope was offering instruction. It wasn't that he was trying to deprive the president of his legitimate prudential authority. It was that there wasn't really a concrete analysis of any of these conditions.
15: Mm. Well, now, look, we've had quite a debate among Catholics and even outside the church on Operation Epic Fury in Iran. Our own Father Gerald Murray has argued that Iran's decades of documented terrorist activities and their pursuit of nuclear weapons constitute a serious, present, and imminent danger, and that the war therefore meets the just war criteria. Cardinal McElroy of D.C., on the other hand, has written in America Magazine that the fundamental stance of war is that war must be avoided, and that just war is secondary to that, Chad. Where do you come down on this, and does it matter which framing you begin with?
16: Well, look, I mean, in prudential judgments, you're going to have disagreements, legitimate disagreements even. Joseph Ratzinger, as cardinal, advised that we should not treat prudential matters as if they were matters of grave moral evil. And he put abortion and euthanasia as these intrinsic evils that are much, much higher in the moral evil category than, say, the death penalty or war. There, we're talking about things which are not intrinsically evil. So just war is not intrinsically evil. I mean, war is not intrinsically evil. And we should then use the just war principles to ensure that we are pursuing it in a way that is prudentially just. And here you're going to have moral theologians disagree. I'm with Father. I actually think all of the conditions of just war are met. 37 years of diplomatic efforts have come to nothing. And actually, you need to use force to bring people back to the table. So I think all the conditions are met, but it remains a prudential judgment, which belongs to the political authority, and that's the president and not the Pope.
15: Yeah. Well, you just mentioned that, you know, this idea that, you know, war is just and can be moral. Pope Leo just called it an unjust war. And he said at Easter, God does not bless any conflict, end quote. I mean, he's urged citizens to contact their elected officials and demand peace, Chad. Are Catholics bound to agree with the Pope? Or is this a prudential judgment that one is to take into consideration, but you needn't march in lockstep with the Pope on this one?
16: Yeah, I mean, I think you owe a certain kind of debt of respect to the Pope, but this is not within the Pope's jurisdiction to make the final judgment about the justice of war. It's ultimately on the president's soul. If he's waged an unjust war, that's the final judge is God, but the Pope is not the judge of these wars. And in fact, throughout history, popes have frequently been on the side of defensive just wars. We're just celebrating today a feast of Pope Pius V, who actually called for the war of Lepanto. The Battle of Lepanto was one that he absolutely felt God was hearing the prayers of those who fought, and indeed Our Lady won it. So I think it is actually not consistent with church history for popes to say that all wars are unjust, that we're not pacifist. And I don't think that any of the faithful have an obligation to believe that the Catholic Church is pacifist, regardless of what anyone says.
15: Chad, you make a great point. And the other issue here is, look, the Pope does not have the full information, the strategic information, the international data that a president or head of state would have. So therefore, he's limited in even what his appraisal can be, in that he doesn't have all the facts or the imminent threats in front of him.
16: That's right. And this is precisely why the church has always taught that the decision really does lie with the legitimate authority. It's actually one of the conditions that the one waging the war has legitimate authority. Of course, the this war was engaged in, this conflict was engaged in according to the War Powers Act. And so it completely meets the condition of legitimate authority. And the church has always recognized that. This is one of the absolutely necessary conditions, is that the legitimate authority is the political authority and not the church. And even the popes does have a comprehensive and supreme authority over the church, but it's fundamentally a decision that the church respects belongs to the political rulers.
15: Chad, one other point that I've been following this as closely as you have over the last several weeks. The Pope Leo and a number of these cardinals and bishops we've heard from, they seem to express more moral indignation against Trump and Netanyahu than against the Ayatollahs in Iran. I mean, this is a regime that's killed tens of thousands of their own people, explicitly pursued nuclear weapons to attack their neighbors and even the United States. Can you make a plea for peace, Chad, without acknowledging and confronting unjust aggressors and all the players in a situation?
16: Well, and it's just a fact that if Christians had not taken up arms for centuries and centuries, Europe would be Muslim. And so Christians have always taken up arms in defense of a Christian civilization. And so, you know, if the Pope desires peace, and he should, if we want to say blessed are the peacemakers, and we should, then we should actually understand St. Augustine's view of peace is the tranquility of order and the tranquility of right order. And Christianity is the right order of things, and you are going to sometimes need to use force to bring about order. This is actually one of the conditions of just war, is can you bring about a right order out of this conflict? And I think we can bring a better order out of it without having Islamic militants, crazy people, having nuclear weapons. I think we'll have a better order when they don't have nuclear arms or the capacity for it.
15: I want to move on to the death penalty. This has come to the fore over the last week. Philosopher Edward Fesser has been quite direct on social media. He characterizes the death penalty debate we're having in the church as, quote, stupid and tiresome. He insists that there are two unchecked, Chad, and that is the death penalty is not intrinsically immoral. Is there a distinction here between moral principles that belong to the magisterium, and again, prudential applications that belong to statesmen?
16: Yeah, I mean, I think we've had a sort of dumbing down. I mean, Ed Fazer is absolutely right. This is kind of a silly debate, a frustrating debate, because we've had a dumbing down of the church's moral instruction, and things have been kind of reduced down to sort of pieties around, you know, a progressive, you know, world. And this has been detrimental to the church, because now the church kind of thinks that everything that we don't like is morally evil in the same way. And the death penalty is an evil, but it's not what the church calls an intrinsic evil. Abortion is an intrinsic evil. It's always wrong under every situation. The death penalty is more like Thomas Aquinas likens it to having to amputate your leg. I mean, we don't want to amputate your leg, but if there's gangrene in your leg, we want to save the body politic, and so we have to take the leg off. It is an evil, but it's not an intrinsic evil, because the death penalty is actually going to save the body politic. And I think it's an apt analogy, because it tells us that now, if we have a really thick moral theology, and we do on paper, and I think the bishops whose office is to teach should teach this more, is that we actually now have to think about a moral hierarchy. And abortion is much, much more severe of an evil, much more of a grave evil than the death penalty. And we should not think that the death penalty is something that can suddenly be prescribed by the church when it has been permitted by the church for millennia.
15: Well, not only permitted, Chad, you know, as I pointed out to the prayerful posse this week, the Vatican City State and the Vatican Papal States, up until 1870, they were actually executing prisoners and people who had erred. So, you know, it wasn't that they were just permitting it. They were doing it themselves. So this idea that suddenly it's illicit and immoral now doesn't really make sense. The Department of Justice also just moved to reinstate federal executions and expand methods to include firing squads. There are currently, by the way, and you made the comparison between the intrinsic evil of abortion and the death penalty. There are three people, count them three, on federal death row, Chad. How many millions of children are slaughtered every year because of, the government's embrace of abortion and allowing it to be legal? And yet, since 2018, the Catechism, revised under Pope Francis, reads that the death penalty is, quote, inadmissible because it is an attack on the inviolability and dignity of the person, end quote. Chad, for our viewers, what changed exactly in 2018? And what does inadmissible theologically mean?
16: It doesn't mean anything. It's actually a made-up term of the 20th century. It's basically when the church wants to use an imprecise way of saying we do not condone this. To prescribe something like abortion, you can just immediately say, well, it's an intrinsic evil, and therefore it's always wrong and always. They know that they mm-hmm. cannot say that. They know they can't say that, because to say that is to immediately invite rupture. And so they invented, on the back of various prudential terms that were used previously, they invented this or reappropriated this term inadmissible to the gospel or inadmissible to the church. And of course, when you say that, it sounds like you're saying this is an intrinsically evil thing, but it actually doesn't mean that. It just means we don't like it. That's all it means.
15: They also qualify it with modern means render this inadmissible, so that we can incarcerate these guys forever, so they don't need to be put to death. But then you're imperiling the people who are guarding them and the common good in the prison. And on top of that, as Cardinal Avery Dulles, who was a dear friend of mine, wrote extensively about, you're giving this prisoner on death row a finite time in which they can right their soul with God and make restitution for their crimes, Chad. That is the focus of the church, to salvation, not the preservation of the body, particularly after one commits heinous acts.
16: I mean, there's the justice that's owed to the bonum commune, there's the justice that's owed to the community, but then there's actually helping the penitent, hopefully, come to true penance and, make things right with God. I mean, that's the essential, spiritual good of the death penalty.
15: Right.
16: I think we've lived for so long with very, very fuzzy moral thinking, we actually don't even know what the death penalty is anymore. We don't know what it's for. We don't know how to use it and how to understand it as a just act.
15: Hmm. Pope Leo had this to say on the papal plane returning to Rome from Africa. I want you to hear it.
12: I condemn all actions that are unjust. I condemn the taking of people's lives. I condemn capital punishment. I believe that human life is to be respected, and that all people, from conception to natural birth, their lives should be respected and protected. So when a regime, when a country takes decisions which takes away the lives of other people unjustly, then obviously that is something that should be condemned.
15: Chad, the Pope is also releasing a video this week that condemns the death penalty on the grounds that it violates the inherent and inviolable human dignity of the person. What about the threat to society and the common good? And you heard the qualification the Pope made about unjust taking of human life.
16: Mm-hmm. Yeah, there's always a sensitivity to not be accused of rupture, but I think there is a bit of rupture going on here. And I think my response to that would be what the loss of the death penalty has meant in progressive society is actually repeat offenders, is the justice system. It no longer thinks that there is any final kind of punitive judgment. And therefore the violent criminals are released and they kill and they kill and they kill again. And you have this gangrene that develops in a society that is destructive not only of the society, but of the church in that place, and destructive of the families in that place. And so you have this kind of false mercy that's offered to the murderer. Fulton Sheen has a great speech about this, a sort of false mercy that's offered to the murderer instead of those who are murdered. And we have to actually think about justice to those who these crimes are committed against.
15: Yeah, there's little emphasis on the taking of innocent human life here, Chad, which I find, you know, distressing. You know, we're so focused on these criminals. And again, in the federal sense, nationally in the United States, we're talking about three men. I'm going to say it again on death row. Three guys. Right. So you've got the papal indignation at full throttle here, videos being made. Meanwhile, you've got millions of children dying to abortion. How many divorces do you have? How many children are lost to the streets or killed, you know, or abused? That should be the focus here, it seems to me. And going back to Fesser's argument that you can't declare the death penalty intrinsically immoral without contradicting Scripture and 2,000 years of prior church teaching and every pope on the matter up to Benedict XVI. As a systematic theologian, how do you assess these contradictions? Well, how did we get here?
16: Well, I mean, I hate to say it, but because of boomers. I mean, we had a very poorly formed generation, a generation that sort of wanted to throw off all of the thick moral teachings of the church. They wanted to have laxity in various areas, especially sexual ethics. But then once you start getting laxity in one area, you're going to get laxity in all the other areas. And so, you know, you want laxity in sexual ethics, but pretty soon it's not just there. It's justice in every part of life, including the death penalty, including just war. And so you have this, you know, clarity is charity. We need the younger generation of priests and bishops to be clear and to bring the clear teaching back. Because we had the boomers were damaging, and we all know boomers that we love. I love many boomers, but boomers as a generation in the church and outside of the church have been very, very damaging, and they're holding on tight. Pope Leo is actually one of the younger ones at 70, but he's surrounded by advisors who are in their late 70s and 80s, and they're holding on very tightly to the 70s and the 80s and the 90s, and it's very hard for us to get out of that slump. And I think the church has been in a genuine moral slump.
15: Well, as you'll see in a future segment that we have coming up, the young church, the new church, is embracing and wanting to go back to the foundations. They want Aquinas, you know, they want Justin Martyr, and we're giving them this kind of, you know, guitar mass circa 1970 stuff that I grew up with, and it doesn't stick to the bones. And here's a good example. The Vatican just released an 80-page document, Chad, from two of its dicasteries, and they're urging Catholic families toward what they're calling ecological conversion. Now, we're in the middle of a war in the Middle East, a debate over the death penalty, crisis of faith in the West. The Holy See's guidance to family is to install rain gauges and make sure that they compost. What do you make of the priorities being offered here to the family, of all things?
16: I'm sure there's a lot of parish homes that are actually very fastidious about recycling. You know, there's an old, I think it comes from Latin America when the Cold War ended in 89, 90, that all of the Marxists became environmentalists and they have a term for it called watermelon, green on the outside and red on the inside. And I think there's something to this. I think the boomers absolutely, you know, they saw the commercials in 1970 about the world ending, you know, and that single flower that's going to be destroyed by one nuclear bomb. And they had a kind of environmental awakening in the 70s that they have not let go of. And it's almost metaphysical for the boomers. The environmentalism is like this thing that sits under all the other things. Like, yes, abortion's wrong, pornography's wrong, but underneath all of that is just the throwaway culture. It's all really just, those things are bad because we have an ecological crisis. And so the ecological crisis is the most fundamental thing for them. Rather than a prudential concern about keeping our rivers clean, it's the most fundamental thing. It's more important than abortion. It's more important than just war. It's more important than death.
15: Well, optically, it feels that way, I have to say, Chad. I mean, the Pope, he released a video earlier this week urging the end of the death penalty and saying he'll support efforts for its abolition. Then he released this video. I wasn't going to show this. I'm going to put it up. This is the Pope talking about urging people to pray that food is not wasted. Watch.
17: Today, we recognize with sorrow that millions of brothers and sisters continue to suffer from hunger, while so many goods are wasted at our tables.
15: Chad, your reaction. I mean, I guess this is part of your larger critique, which is that boomer mentality has sort of taken deep root in the church.
16: And I think it's not compelling to the youth at all. I mean, I'm Gen Xer, and it's not compelling to Gen Xers. It's not compelling to millennials. It's certainly not compelling to Zoomers. So I think we have this massive generational divide that we're feeling very acutely right now. And I don't know if boomers are even capable of recognizing it. When they do, it's usually are trying to appeal to the youth on the left. But I don't think it's compelling to the youth on the left.
15: And finally, a disturbing story out of Washington, Chad. Emails obtained by Senator Chuck Grassley and reported this week revealed that the Biden administration Justice Department prosecutor intentionally targeted habited nuns for investigation after a 2021 Stop the Steal rally. One of them, the prosecutors, emailing, quote, "I'd like to prosecute any nun who still wears the head habit." Now, Chad, what does this tell us about the hostility towards traditional Catholicism that was entrenched within the Justice Department of an administration headed by a Catholic president?
16: I mean, I think it's a perfect demonstration of the principle that liberalism began as an anti-Catholic political movement, and it's ended as an anti-Catholic political movement. I mean, the Biden years was this dark sort of end to the liberal world order, and I think, you know, it's not surprising that they are anti-Catholic, and we pray that they never have power again.
15: Dr. Chad Pecknold, thank you so much for being here. We're going to leave it there. I love that line. Clarity is charity. I hope every bishop, pastor, father, mother hears that. Clarity is charity. Love it. Thank you for being here.
16: Thank you for having me.
15: Over the last 50 years, something has quietly but profoundly transformed the American religious landscape. Political polarization. It hasn't just divided our politics. It's hollowed out our houses of worship. But there is some great news in the latest data. Joining me to share what's happening is a professor at Washington University's Danforth Center on Religion and Politics, a social scientist and former pastor who's written a new book, The Vanishing Church: How the Hollowing Out of Moderate Congregations is Hurting Democracy, Faith, and Us. Please welcome Dr. Ryan Burge to the program. Ryan, thank you for being here. You start The Vanishing Church by talking about the 1980s, when an evangelical in the pew was just as likely to be sitting next to a Democrat as a Republican. That seems almost unimaginable today. What happened? And when did the church stop being a place where it was normal to be able to coexist with people holding differing political views?
18: And what's even more wild, Ray, is the fact that in 1972, a majority of white evangelicals are Democrats. And by 1990, the Republican share and the Democratic share were about equal, around 40-45%. And now white evangelicals, 82% of them voted for Donald Trump in 2024. Over 75% of them identify as Republicans. And it's almost become an endangered species to be a white evangelical Democrat when they were the majority, you know, 50 years ago. And really, it's a whole bunch of things moving at one time. I think that the parties have sort of sorted themselves out over politics. The Republican Party with the religious right has obviously courted conservative voters, you know, family values voters. And the Democratic Party is largely shifted the other direction, and almost half of Kamala Harris's voters in 2024 were atheist, agnostic, or claim no religion in particular. It was only 12% of Trump's voters. You know, 70% of Trump's voters were white Christians, 80% were Christians of any racial background. Among Democrats, it's around 50%. So, you know, the parties have sort of figured out they have different constituencies. I think they're leaning. They themselves are leaning into their constituencies. The Democrats have moved more in a secular direction, and the Republican Party has kept courting those white evangelicals, white Catholics, kind of white Christians across the board.
19: Yeah, you're a data scientist, so I want to look at some of these numbers. You described, and you mentioned it a moment ago, what you call the big church sort, where moderate and liberal Christians left congregations in droves as those congregations tilted more conservative. But Ryan, what does that shift look like, and which traditions were hit hardest?
18: Yeah, so today, the strongest predictor of whether you're non-religious or not is your political ideology. Over 60% of people who identify as very liberal claim no religious affiliation. It's only 11% of people who identify as very conservative. We call that the God gap or the pew gap. Mm-hmm. And really, the group that's been hurt the hardest by this are mainline Protestant Christians. These are Episcopalians, Methodists, Presbyterians, and Lutherans. I mean, this is a tradition that in 1958 was half of America. 52% of Americans identify as mainline Protestant. Mm-hmm. And now the mainline combined for less than 9% of America, and less than 2% of American young American adults identify as mainline Protestant. So that denomination is probably going to go away. That tradition is going to be almost non-existent in America in the next 20 or 30 years. Also, the Catholic Church. I mean, the Catholic Church, numerically speaking, was around 26, 27% for a long time in American history. And now the most recent data puts it around 20 or 22%. That's in the last 15 years. They've lost about 5 percentage points.
19: Yeah. There are a set of numbers in the Vanishing Church that I wanted to bring our viewers into our viewers' view here. You posted this graph on X recently. Among Catholic priests ordained in the late 1960s, post-Vatican II, 68% described their theology as progressive, and just 16% said conservative. Among priests ordained in the last few years, a whopping 84% call themselves conservative in their theology and just 2% progressive. Now, Ryan, you write that the priesthood will likely be almost completely homogenous within 30 years. How so, and what does this tell us, given all the other data you crunch, what does it tell us about the future for the Catholic Church, in America at least?
18: Yeah, this might be the most dramatic data point in the entire book, the 30 or 40 graphs I put in there. I mean, the Catholic priesthood used to be fairly politically diverse and theologically diverse. You had progressives, you had moderates, you had conservatives, you had liberals, you had conservatives, you know, politically speaking. And now the future of the Catholic priesthood is conservative, overwhelmingly conservative. You know, only 2% of priests ordained in America in the last 5 years describe themselves as progressive or liberal politically or theologically. And, you know, 80+% identify as conservative. I think it's showing you the kind of people that are being drawn to the priesthood in Catholicism now are overwhelmingly conservative and are only becoming more conservative as they work their way through seminary. And by the way, you also see this in a lot of evangelical traditions too, because for a lot of young people, they think of religion, whether it be, you know, Catholicism, Protestant Christianity, even Judaism or Latter-day Saints, they see it as inherently conservative. So if you're going to go to seminary, you're going to seminary because you're a conservative person, both theologically speaking and politically speaking. And I think also part of that in the Catholic Church is the number of priests coming from outside the United States, Central and South America, and in Africa. A lot of those priests who come to America are already conservative in their theology and politics, and they're just bringing that with them when they come to the United States. So I think it's a combination of all those factors together.
19: Do you, Ryan, I want to throw something at you. We had a guest earlier, Professor Chad Pecknold, who's at Catholic University. He's a theologian. And his take is that what we're experiencing now in a lot of these faiths, including and especially in Catholicism, he says it's almost the last gasp of the boomers, that, you know, the theology, you say you've got the Pope out talking about composting and you know, wasting less food and railing against the death penalty, when that's really not the focus of the newest adherents to the church, those coming in, and the new pastors and priests being ordained.
18: So there's this concept called the zeal of the convert, which is that anyone who sort of comes into a religious tradition, whether it be Catholic, Protestant, you know, Jewish, whatever it is, they really do believe this stuff. You know, they're really committed to the faith, the theological mm-hmm. precepts of the faith. They're much more likely to go to church on a regular basis. They're much more likely to read their Bible or study their Holy Scriptures. And you absolutely see that with Catholics, by the way. There are not that many Catholic converts in America. Let's be clear about that. 95% of Catholics in America are cradle Catholics, just 5% are converts. But of those converts, they are more likely to go to Mass than the cradle Catholics. They're more likely to vote conservative than those cradle Catholics. So I do think there's something about if you affirmatively join the church, you're doing that because you really do believe in the precepts of the church. I mean, to be honest with you, the average Catholic on social issues is fairly liberal. 60% of them favor abortion without restriction, and a majority are in favor of same-sex marriage. That's not the case with convert Catholics. So I think you see this kind of growing divide in Catholicism, too, for, you know, the cradle versus the converts, and I think they're really kind of two different sets of Catholic folks.
19: Yeah, well, given your statistics on the priesthood, coupled with these the particularly young, very young men predominantly who are coming into the Catholic Church, I think that is great news for the future because they will either convert or wash away the other people who are either on the wrong side of issues that depart from church teaching or just wishy-washy and don't participate at all. I agree, the zeal of the convert is a powerful force. You were a Baptist pastor, Ryan, for 17 years. And you watched your own congregation in Mount Vernon, Illinois, go from 30 people to 8. What does that kind of shift feel like from the pulpit as opposed to your view as a social scientist?
18: It makes it a lot more real. I'm not going to lie. Whenever, you know, you're out there preaching every Sunday and then, you know, go from 30 to 25 and 25 to 15 and 15 to 8, you start thinking to yourself, what am I doing? How am I failing? Am I not preaching well enough? Am I not called by God? Am I just in a bad situation? And it's hard. It's hard to get up on a Sunday morning and preach every Sunday knowing that the number of people there is going to probably be smaller than it was a year, 5 years ago. And it's probably going to be smaller than that 5 years from now. So it's hard to maintain that encouragement, that momentum, that feeling of hope and optimism. And I think for a lot of us, you know, we realize somewhere along the way that this is it, you know, that we're not going to sort of pull out of this tailspin. And for many of us, it was a relief. We decided to close down because it's a lot of work, you know, carrying an organization when you only got 8 or 10 people on an average Sunday.
19: Before we run out of time, we're seeing something extraordinary happening. Catholic dioceses are reporting record numbers of converts this Easter, young people flooding into parishes, that flocking particularly, and this tracks with your data, Ryan, to the traditional Latin Mass. Anything else that we should be aware of aside from the great statistics on young priests?
18: So there is some data that indicates there's been a surge in adult converts, particularly to Catholicism. But I think we have to put that in a larger context, right? So the macro level forces against Catholicism in America have been going in a negative direction for a very long time. So, you know, the numbers are up. We don't have the 26 numbers now because it's still pretty early. But it looks like those numbers are still going to be below where they were back in 2000. So, you know, the baseline was very low because of COVID and all those things. And you also got to consider the fact that in the 1960s, the church was baptizing over 1 million infants. Every year, and now it's about 400,000 infants every year. The number of nuns in America has gone down dramatically. We have a priesthood shortage in America that's pretty dramatic. I mean, it is. These are positive numbers, and I'm more than happy to publicize those positive numbers, but I think it's also really important to put these in larger context. I mean, the Catholic Church has suffered some significant declines in America in the last 60 years, and there's some green shoots now of maybe a revival, maybe a resurgence, maybe some numbers coming back, but man, there's a deep hole to dig out of. Now, this is the first step. It'll take many, many bigger steps after this to get back to where the church was even 30 or 40 years ago. But, you know, the church is moving in a positive direction based on these most recent numbers.
19: Yeah, well, one hopes that the bishops and the priests can catch up to these young converts and the zeal that they're showing and the hunger they have for the ancient, lasting, true teachings that are above and far beyond partisan politics. Ryan, we will leave it there. The Vanishing Church by Dr. Ryan Berg is available at bookstores everywhere and online. Ryan, thank you for being here and for your great insights as always.
18: Thanks, Ray. Appreciate it.
19: He's been speaking out on the plight of persecuted Christian communities all over the world. Now we're seeing ongoing violence against Christians in Africa and even more disruption to the Christian communities in the Middle East due to the U.S.-Iran war. Here to give us an update on all of that and much more, please welcome back to the program the founder of Nazarene.org, Father Benedict Keeley. Father, thank you for being here. It was 12 years ago on this show in 2014 that you announced the founding of Nazarene.org, named for Nazareth, the hometown of our Lord. You wanted to specifically draw the world's attention to a crisis most people ignore or would rather not think about, the systemic elimination of Christians from the lands where Christianity was born and from the African soil where it took such deep root. Father, after 12 years, does the world look any different to you now?
20: Well, first, Raymond, thank you so much because, yes, we launched the charity on September the 24th of 2014 on your show. You've been so good to us through the years and such a supporter of persecuted Christians. In many ways, yes, we could say in parts of the Middle East, things are stable, but they're never safe. But in Africa, for example, yes, just even in recent days, the jihadists have seemed to be taking over in Mali, in Burkina Faso, all across Africa. We hear and have heard that ISIS was defeated. That's perhaps technically correct in terms of the caliphate in Iraq, but they're rising again. But across Africa, ISIS is not defeated. Islamist jihadists are causing chaos throughout Africa, almost winning countries. And it's a grave crisis, not just for Christians, it's a crisis for the West, because in terms of Europe, for example, the migration problems that Europe saw in 2015 are going to look nothing like what's coming if millions upon millions of Africans start swarming from Africa into Europe. So Christians are suffering massively, and the West seems to almost turn a blind eye.
19: Yeah, the Africa, really, the numbers are staggering, and the reportage I see weekly, you don't think it can get worse, and it does. Nigeria alone has become what many are calling a killing field for Christians. Boko Haram, the Islamic State, Fulani militants, hundreds of villages and scores of priests and pastors have been murdered and burned out of their churches and homes. Now in Mali, jihadist groups have effectively severed entire Christian communities from the outside world, Father. Tell us what's actually happening on the ground to Christians in Nigeria and also in Mali.
20: In Nigeria, the term genocide can be used now. 5,000 Christians martyred last year, men, women, children, burned alive, the churches burned, as you said, villages. But as I said, the problem is now spreading through the Sahel region, Nigeria, Burkina Faso, Mali. Jihadists are, the French kind of withdrew, the French, because that's very much been part of their world, but the French forces withdrew. Russian mercenaries were sent in, but they've just been forced into retreat by the jihadists. This will, of course, immediately mean slaughter of Christians, as well as all the poor suffering people, the Muslims included, moderate Muslims. So it's a major world crisis, which is not getting onto the mainstream media at all.
19: But the international press, as you mentioned, it largely ignores these hotspots. Western governments issue statements, but then they move on, even within the church. I mean, the Vatican itself, Father, has been, I would say, very measured at best in their condemnation of what's happening in Africa. Why is the persecution of African Christians treated as somehow less urgent than other humanitarian crises that the Vatican spends its time raising its voice about?
20: Well, the church sometimes seems to concentrate on things which may be important issues but are not life or death issues. For example, global warming. And we have a priest friend who has said once, well, if you're about to have your head chopped off, you don't really care about the air conditioning. The church seems to be, often it's what you could call first world values. But it's a tremendous, we're recording this on the feast day of St. Pius V. Remember, he urged the whole world to pray the rosary to save the Western world at the Battle of Lepanto. It would be rather nice to have at least a day of prayer, world day of prayer for the persecuted. I get frustrated. I've been doing this, as you said, for 10 years full-time as a priest to represent the persecuted. And so often, even bishops or priests, bishops either don't know anything about it, they're indifferent, or even really don't think it matters very much.
19: Look, we can't talk about persecuted Christians without turning our eye to the Middle East. The situation has been dramatically complicated by the Iran war, the ancient Christian communities in Iraq, Syria, Lebanon, which we reported on recently, these communities that trace their lineage back to the apostolic era are suffering, Father. What are you hearing from Christians on the ground there? And have you been to the region since fighting started?
20: Not since fighting. Well, actually, not this war recently, but back in August, I was in Egypt just a few weeks ago. So luckily, Egypt hasn't been bombed yet. But in Iraq, I speak weekly with our friends, priests there, and bombs are dropping on, because for the viewers, the areas where the Christians live now, mainly in the Nineveh Plain, where Jonah preached, the Nineveh Plain is where now the Shia militias, who are controlled by Iran, really Iraq is a proxy of Iran now, it's enemy territory. They've been dropping bombs on those villages to attack the Shia militias, but the Christians are very worried, they're fearing again they'll be driven out. It's always that sense of anxiety and what comes next, and it's been an opportunity. When I was there in August, the bishop, he was a little bit more robust perhaps than some Western bishops. He was saying he could tell President Trump in a 5-minute call who to eliminate, we might say, needed to be eliminated, and he said then we might actually have peace here. But so I hope President Trump might actually take his call one day and get those names.
19: Mm-hmm. What's happening in Lebanon? We've been reporting a lot on this, where you have Christians, you know, these Christian communities on the edge of Israel. They feel they're really being crunched by all sides, because they have Muslims who are, when they vacate their homes because of the attacks from the Israeli military, they vacate their homes and the Muslims move in and use it as shelter or a place to harbor the militants. So they're really caught in the middle of the pinchers here. And no one is advocating for them.
20: Lebanon is a failed state. We're even hearing about negotiations between Israel and Lebanon, the Lebanese government. The Lebanese government really doesn't control anything. Hezbollah, the Iran proxy, really runs Lebanon. And so these negotiations, I don't know where they'll lead, but the people are suffering. All the people are suffering. And many Lebanese Christians want peace with Israel. They know Israel is not the enemy of the Christians. But Israel obviously is thinking again of its own security in terms of that Iran proxy. But the Christians are leaving. Once again, the Christian population is, the numbers are going down to at least, I think I've heard recently, maybe 29%. It used to be a very significant number of Christians. They're leaving because the economic situation is appalling, and yes, the danger. They think, well, we've just got to leave our home.
19: Wow, no, it's so scary and sad. I need to shift gears a little bit and ask you, as a Catholic priest and as an Englishman, about a couple of stories happening. First off, what seemed like a diplomatic courtesy at the Vatican, Pope Leo received the Vatican, at the Vatican, Dame Sarah Mullaly. Now, she is the new Archbishop of Canterbury. Looking back in history to 1896, it was Pope Leo XIII who issued a declaration claiming that Anglican orders were absolutely null and utterly void. 129 years later, you have a woman holding the office of Archbishop of Canterbury. Pope Leo had this to say during their meeting.
0: New problems have arisen in recent decades, rendering the pathway to full communion more difficult to discern.
19: Father, what do you make of that meeting? And despite Leo's strong message, do the optics of Mullaly there at the Vatican with cardinals making the sign of the cross after her blessing, does that override the message he issued?
20: I come from Canterbury. I was a schoolboy in Canterbury. I've seen many times the chair of St. Augustine, which she now sits on. So there's if we're going to be as polite as possible, certain incongruity with that. People got a little hot under the collar, I think, in the Twitter sphere about him meeting. That was a sort of, in a sense, a diplomatic thing. He met the woman who claims to be the Archbishop of Canterbury, who represents the Anglican Communion. But it was very interesting. There was a shift of emphasis, if you noticed, in that discussion. He really shifted the way from the way things have been recently. He spoke about the severe problems that have emerged, and without being too blunt, the most severe problem was the person sitting in front of him, the impossibility of a woman being, let alone the archbishop, but a priest. Apostolicae Curae, the encyclical of his predecessor, his namesake, Pope Leo the 13th, is an encyclical. It's solemn doctrine of the Catholic Church that not just a woman is not a priest. Any Anglican minister is not a priest. I'm not being rude. That's the solemn teaching of the Church. Nothing has changed. The optics also changed, because if you remember a certain point in the days of the pontificate of Pope Francis, they did a joint blessing together with the former Archbishop of Canterbury, the man, Welby. Thank God, this time they did not do that. That would have been very, very problematic. However, as you say, there was one situation, I think in the Clementine Chapel, where St. Peter's is buried. She, Dame Sarah, gave a blessing, a priestly blessing, and there was an image of a bishop, I think, bowing his head and making the sign of the cross, as though he was receiving that priestly blessing. That's not a good optic.

0: Ordinariate, and I'm priest of the Ordinariate of Our Lady of Walsingham, which is the English branch, the British branch. This is the answer to the ecumenism issue. Pope Benedict, in a prophetic way, a truly prophetic way, gave this gift to the church, but also to Anglicans who had long wanted some way of becoming Catholics. Most of the Ordinariate priests are married priests. I was a Catholic priest first. I was an Anglican as a boy, which is how I got in. But this was the gift of Pope Benedict to allow Anglicans to come, and not just priests. A parish I help in England, in Kent, in England, the priest, two priests, and the congregation of 72 people. A very good number, 72 people came into the church, many bishops, Anglican bishops, I think now six ex-Anglican bishops have come in and become Catholic priests. This is the way. You talk about church unity, you can become a Catholic if you were an Anglican, you keep the beautiful language, we celebrate what's called divine worship, which for those of a traditional bent, we celebrate Ad Orientem, you kneel for communion, receive on the tongue, and we have that beautiful Cranmerian language, the these and the thous, and so it's very English. And one of the things about the Anglicans are they say, well, we're the English church. Well, which, of course, Henry VIII destroyed the English church. The Catholic church is the English church. Before the Reformation, we had the great saints, Thomas Becket, Anselm, all these Dunstan. The Catholic Church of England is the Catholic church, but the Ordinariate is this beautiful gift, 15 years old, and in fact Pope Leo has just written a document, the DDF has just produced a document really solidifying that, speaking of the gift of the Ordinariate, the gift of beauty, the gift of teaching and preaching. Perhaps some of the bishops have not been as friendly to us as they could have been, certainly in England, because as one of my priest friends said, maybe we were the wrong sort of Catholics coming into the church. Maybe perhaps a little too traditional or orthodox, but a lot of young people are coming to us now, thanks be to God, and enjoying the solemnity and the beauty and the charity that we provide.
1: Before we wrap up, Father, I want to return to Nazarene.org. What are you most proud of since the founding? And tell us a little about the rescued families, the rebuilt churches, the strengthened communities. How does that look 12 years in?
0: Well, we officially became a charity in 501c3 in 2016, but as we said at the beginning, starting in 14, raising money. It's very, very specific. It's me as a priest, in fact, the only priest really in the, I'm not blowing my own trumpet, but no one else will blow it for me, so I might as well. but the only priest in the English-speaking world advocating for persecuted Christians full-time. And then the other part, the charitable part, the aid, is very specific. We mini-micro-finance small family businesses so Christians stay in their lands. So 10 years ago, we were just beginning in Iraq. Now we're in six countries, Iraq, Lebanon, Syria, Armenia, Egypt, and Jordan. In Iraq alone, there are about 70 businesses, women-run businesses, farms, taxi drivers. And this is the way you give. Americans understand this very well because you are all children of people who founded their own businesses, or people stay in their own homeland. The church breathes with two lungs, the lung of the East and the West. And so 10 years later to say, yeah, a lot of Christians, not a big number, it's small, but they're still in their homes. And before we wrap up, Raymond, I think I want to give you in particular, it's a very small gift. It's we give an occasional award. It's called the Witness Award, and this is the first martyr, the first witness, St. Stephen. The icon is drawn by the nun in Lebanon who does our icons. And you have been a witness. You've been a champion, as I said, from the beginning. You even made Christians, persecuted Christians, your people of the year, your person of the year a few years ago. So I'd like to present this to you as a thank you, as a witness for persecuted Christians.
1: Well, I'm humbled and touched by it, Father. I thank you for that. And I guess having an image of a martyr on the wall is probably a good example.
0: It'll
1: for
0: get
1: me.
0: You prepared, Raymond. You. It'll get you prepared.
1: That's right. Be prepared like a Boy Scout. Look, I am touched and humbled by that, and I thank you so much for the recognition, and I thank you for the great work you do. And you can visit Nazarene.org to follow

0: the latest news and how you can help persecuted Christians in these communities in Africa and the Middle East. It's such important work. Father Benedict Keeley, thank you as always, and we'll check in with you soon.
1: Thank you. Bless your round.
0: That is all the time we have for now, but be sure to catch us next week. Until then, we'll be scouting the world over for all that is seen and unseen. On behalf of the staff and crew of EWTN News, thank you for watching. I'm Raymond Arroyo. Bye now.
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4: Today, we celebrate the 39th anniversary of the founding of the Franciscan Missionaries of the Eternal Word by Mother Angelica. Thank you, Mother Angelica. 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
5: Father Benedict Rochelle.
6: 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There are differences of opinion in Catholicism. But in Catholicism, you expect that people will take the teaching of its supreme authority seriously. To go diametrically opposed to those teachings is to not be a Catholic. Someone in the name of Catholicism is sponsoring the destruction of human life, lives of unborn children. And they got the name Catholic on the door. The highest authority in Catholicism and the encyclical Humanae Vitae, Evangelium Vitae, is absolutely clear that no Catholic can support abortion and that Catholics are responsible to take serious action against legalized abortion.
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7: 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In 1941, Sheen wrote that the Declaration of Independence is also a declaration of dependence, dependence on God as the source of our rights, duties, and true liberty. As we prepare to celebrate the 250th anniversary of these United States, this event invites us to rediscover Sheen's prophetic call to turn back to God amid division, to strengthen our moral and spiritual roots, and to live as people dependent on divine providence. 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
13: 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Each week, Joan brings you news from inside the Vatican and the Church around the world, as well as interviews and answers to your questions. 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
14: Well, I want to welcome my listeners to another wonderful edition of Vatican Insider, and it's always wonderful because my guests are always wonderful. And this week I have two guests, very dear friends of mine, Ashley and John Narona. We've known each other for a lot of years. Yeah, how many
15: years? 17 years.
14: 17 years. Yeah. Wow, indeed. So they have some wonderful stories to tell us, and I'm going to talk to each one of them about their individual stories and then, of course, how they met and then the current project that they're working on, which is the biggest member of their lives. So welcome, Ashley.
15: Joan, buongiorno. So happy to be with you today.
14: Well, and likewise, and John. Welcome.
16: Thank you, Joan. So happy to be on this program.
14: We do go back a long while. Yes. We've shared some wonderful moments. John, I'm going to start with you when talking about background. And you're an engineer by education, but as you write on the Truth and Beauty project, that's your project on the website, you've gone from the lab to the classroom and teaching. So tell me about your diverse educational background and your journey to a classroom.
16: Yeah, I think it's a beautiful journey of how we think something's going to fulfill us in life. And then when we trust God with our lives and our future, he has different plans which he unveils in his own time. So at one time, I loved anything to do with mathematics and engineering and logic, and then it's so beautiful and paradoxical that God allowed me to get the highest level of technology, heading up future technology initiatives for Verizon Global. And this is when I felt that here I'm building systems and not building people. But also, I had a crisis where I couldn't explain my faith to most of the atheists in the technology world in simple secular language. And so I didn't have any of the humanities in my background. So that's when I wrestled with God for about a year and a half and then pulled away from my dream job and ended up doing a master's in philosophy and then theology and came to Rome to do a doctorate in bioethics. And here I am, 17 years later.
14: I mean, John, that is so wonderful when I think of how I myself and perhaps anyone listening to us now, how we might have been asked by someone who's curious about our faith, who is not of our faith, and they want to know why we believe something. And sometimes we can't explain it in good terms. Maybe the three of us can now simply because of our work. But even the average person in the pew who does go to Mass, who understands the faith and everything, you may find yourself lacking words. But now you have those words. So in this wrestling match then that you mentioned, God won.
16: Oh, he sure did. And he took me to a whole new level of my own journey in faith to get to a point where I can understand the faith with no contradictions and with a beautiful sense and spirit of continuity across all different fields.
14: Oh, how beautiful. Now, are you a doctoral candidate now? Or
16: yeah.
14: You have? Yes, you are. Mm-hmm. And you're studying?
16: So bioethics is my field of my doctorate.
14: Oh, such a necessary field today. Absolutely. We just can't separate biology and sciences from ethics. We really, really can't.
16: Absolutely.
14: Now, Ashley, tell us a little bit about yourself, your educational background. I know is in communications, relevant radio, still a part of your life, etc.
15: Mm-hmm. So my first profession was in international marketing, and I enjoyed that so much, but I just felt that I needed to be able to take accountability for my faith, and I wanted to go further in it. So I decided to do a master's in theology on the side as I was continuing my work, because I was a person who had gone to Catholic grade school, high school, and university, and still left saying, what does it mean to be a Catholic? How do I live that? And so, therefore, I did that master's on the side. And when I was finished, I was really surprised when I heard God saying, nope, more. I want you to do more. So I started looking into what other programs might be. And then suddenly, I found the perfect graduate program. But there was one little catch. It was located in Rome, Italy.
14: Oh, what a shame.
15: Right? So John and I were preparing for marriage at the time, and so I called him. He was living in D.C. I was in Philadelphia, and I said, John, what would you think of Rome? And he said, whoa, let me think about that. Let me pray about that. He said he hung up the phone, and 30 seconds later, he was just washed with peace, and he knew. So the next thing we knew, not only were we preparing for marriage, we were now preparing for a move across the sea.
14: Wow. Well, I remember at one of our first meetings at your very first apartment in Rome, seeing the beautiful pictures of your wedding. So you had two weddings, though.
15: Well, yes, we did, because we were married in John's hometown of Bangalore, India, at the Church of St. Patrick. And so we had this lovely wedding where we were able to incorporate traditions from both of our families, so this to bring both of our cultures together in such a beautiful way. But then we went back to the United States. And we didn't do a honeymoon per se, but we drove around and we visited friends and family, and we just shared our joy. And in every place we went, we had a formula. We would go to a church and have adoration, a mass of Thanksgiving, and then some kind of party. Yeah, so we got to keep the celebration going. And actually, 17 years later, we haven't stopped the celebration.
14: Oh, you never should.
15: Yeah.
14: You never should. I have a little thing hanging on a door in my living room. I'll show you later. And it's all about Christmas joy, and the joy of the Christmas season. And why should I take it down? Mm-hmm. Why shouldn't we have joy all year? And now that we are in the Easter season, we have to be able to explain why our faith gives us joy. When people say, why are you always so joyful? Mm-hmm. If part of our answer is, first among everything, is my faith, we have to be able to tell them why, you know, why we have that joy.
15: Yeah.
14: And you're right, marriage. You know, you keep it up and you share it with others, and perhaps the contagion with people who are thinking of marriage, you never know. What did you first do when you came to Rome?
15: Well, we did a little bit of everything at first, and eventually I became the director of communications for a foundation here called the Holy Cross Foundation. And
14: associated with the University of the Holy Cross.
15: Exactly,
14: okay.
15: To try to help priests from developing countries have the opportunity to study here in Rome. And then eventually John and I started teaching at some of these different pontifical universities, which is very close to our hearts. We both really enjoyed teaching a lot. And then we both were at the Vatican for a while. I at the Pontifical Council for Social Communications.
14: Yeah.
15: Exactly. And John with the Reform Commission of the Pope as a consultor. And we've just had a lot of adventures that we would never have expected, but we keep asking the Lord where he wants us. And at the moment, it seems he is asking us to be here. So we stay. But it's funny because people ask us all the time a very logical question, which is, what are your long-term plans?
14: Sure.
15: And they're very surprised when we say we don't have any, because we just feel like this is where we're meant to be now. But who knows what the Lord will say next month or next year or whatever it may be.
14: Exactly. And John, how did you link up with the various universities in Rome?
16: So initially, when I was doing my doctorate in bioethics, I felt that that was a perfect bridge between technology and ethics. So ethics, basically not morality in a theological sense, but the ability to explain what is good or best for human flourishing from a purely philosophical perspective. And there was a huge void. Those who were in the ethical field didn't know technology and the other way around. So this was a beautiful way to be a Pontifical bridge. But then eventually, I was asked to start teaching for an American Catholic College's study abroad program, and then I was asked to be the director of that program. So that was a beautiful way to now use what I had studied all these years to be able to teach. But I decided I want to teach in a very integrated manner, to integrate all different fields together, no matter what subject I was teaching.
14: Sure.
16: Eventually, it was the Pontifical University of the Holy Cross that made a request to me that truly helped me see how God sees and knows even the deepest desires of our heart. Because when I left the world of technology, I had these pangs and longs to always be in touch with technology. And I stayed in touch and everything, but I thought I'd never get back to that. So when they asked me to teach a course that was called Technology from a Philosophical and Practical Perspective, I just couldn't believe it, that here I was able to get back to technology and teach something in a very dynamic and integrated manner to help priests and others be able to use technology for the good.
14: Communicator, we think of recent popes. John Paul was known as the great communicator. Mm-hmm. He communicated when he was a priest, and then a bishop, mm-hmm. and then a cardinal. He knew communications was absolutely necessary to the priesthood as much as it would be to anybody who was a journalist or somehow in the media. You have to communicate. You have to know the truth of whatever your industry or field is, and you have to be able to communicate it well. And that I do know that Holy Cross is known for all of its communication courses. So a little bit of a background for each of you individually and how you've, over the years, have helped each other and inspired each other, not to speak of all the people such as myself. So now let's turn to your big project, the Truth and Beauty Project. So how and when was that born?
15: Back in 2017, I could say that it was born by accident in the sense that we were trying to create this, but it turns out the Lord was leading us toward it. So bit by bit, we were moving closer and closer. We were really inspired by Colossians 1:19-20 and the idea that all things are to be of Christ. They come to fulfillment in Christ, and everything is under his authority. And how can we then create a world, create a culture that reflects that? And we decided it was by working with individuals, because what happens is that individuals, if you talk about concentric circles, right?
14: Oh, sure.
15: They go home and then they affect their families and their neighbors and,
14: exactly.
15: and there's then the society and then the world. And so we created the Truth and Beauty Project as a way for people to come to Rome and have a week-long, what we call immersion. And immersion is a
14: yes.
15: faith experience. So it goes really deep into touching the body, mind, and soul. That's why we call it an immersion. But we teach people a foundation of their faith. So we give them theology, philosophy, metaphysics, anthropology, scripture, but we do it all through beauty, because we all know how powerful beauty is and how beauty just goes right to the heart. And so the idea is that by equipping people to do this, then they now are firm in their identities as Christians,
14: right.
15: and then can share it.
14: Well, and they probably, words they never thought would be part of their life, like you said, anthropology,
15: mm-hmm.
14: you know, philosophy.
15: Mm-hmm.
14: Oh, philosophy always gave me the willies. That was like,
15: yeah.
14: I don't think I can do that or be one. Well, that was because I didn't know what it was about. So,
15: sure.
14: you know, you,
15: right.
14: you do have to try. You wrote on the Truth and Beauty website, which I will be putting on my blog when I post the news of our interview. You wrote, since 2008, we've been living and loving the Dolce Vita in Rome. Speakers, media personalities, theologians, and pontifical university professors, we share a passion for the renewal of faith and culture. In 2017, we founded this institute to create the immersion with knowledge and beauty to teach what it means to make your life a masterpiece. We also offer a scholarship program, we can talk about that, made possible by wonderful donors, to help set the faith of young adults from around the world on fire. Well, let's look at that scholarship program, because somebody coming here, this will cover a week of being in Rome. Is that what it's about, or
15: yes.
14: how does that work?
15: So we have a scholarship program that we offer especially to young adults. So young adults between 18 and 30, because we know that that time of life is so important to build that firm foundation.
14: Yes.
15: And it's hard to get that in life.
14: Yeah.
15: And so the scholarship program allows then young people within that age bracket to come from all over the world and to participate. So we just finished an immersion with 17 young adults that came from 9 different countries. And it's awesome. I mean, it's such a gift. We always say for us to be able to kind of sit in the front row and watch the transformation. Watch what the Lord's doing in their hearts.
14: Oh, absolutely. Well, it's a two-way street. I mean, you're imparting with all of your knowledge, your experience, your talents, etc. You are imparting so much to other people, but you have to learn from them. It just becomes mm-hmm. a dialogue, mm-hmm. and even, you know, in a different generation. The scholarship does help defray some of the expenses mm-hmm. then for these people who participate.
15: It covers their tuition, it covers their lodging, their food, etc. And then we also have a second track for everybody else. So any group, any organization can come to us and say, you design an immersion just for us.
14: Okay.
15: So we do that also, and we're preparing right now for a wonderful group from Colorado who this priest has this vision for his parish. He says, I'm getting ready to retire, but how can I keep my parish growing and going forward in leadership? And so he chose 20 people, 10 couples who he feels are leaders within his parish, and they range from about 35 to 55 years of age.
14: Wow.
15: And he's sending them to us to raise them as evangelists. Praise God.

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4: Welcome back to Vatican Insider. 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
5: Welcome back to Vatican Insider and part two of my conversation with two friends who have been in Rome for many years, John and Ashley Nerona. Anyone in Rome with even a remote link to the church, people working in the Vatican, the Roman Curia, our seminary here in Rome, etc., will have at some point crossed paths with Ashley and John. They have wonderful stories, and together, as a couple, their story is their truth and beauty project. What I'm hearing you say, too, is so amazing, because all of these people, whether they come from a huge parish or the group of 17 you just mentioned, they're all going to go back and talk to others. So just to think of how many, even if you were only to multiply each of those guests by three, it's probably closer to 5 or 10. That's a huge number of people who can be influenced, even though they were not in Rome, for the Truth and Beauty Immersion Project. So that must bring a big smile to your face, I would think, after every group that you have.
6: Yeah, I think not just a smile, but the biggest, happiest spirit of joy that you spoke about earlier. Because I think one of the aspects of the founding of the Truth and Beauty Project goes back to two crises we had in our life. So one of the crises was the fact that we couldn't have children of our own. And so we prayed and prayed, and after we couldn't have children, God gave us this gift of peace, but also helped us realize that we would have many, many spiritual children. And so this way we can dedicate all of our energy towards these programs forming, whether it's priests or seminarians or religious sisters and the lay faithful who may know bits and pieces of their faith, but now they come to Rome and get this deep, really holistic sense of the beauty of the faith and
5: all the individual threads of a tapestry.
6: Exactly, yeah.
5: Well, I can certainly relate to your story because growing up, my generation anyway, the thing that you thought you were going to do was going to be automatic, was going to be marriage. And I wanted that. My mom and dad, beautiful marriage, 16 aunts and uncles, great marriages and so forth. And God had other plans for me. So I have 9 nieces and nephews, 28 great-nieces and nephews, and spiritual brothers and sisters and children all around the world of all different ages because of my work in many, many different ways. But the people I've met in my work and the people that you meet, you know, through what you do, I hope you're writing a book or something. I want to tell you, I was so struck on your website by your spiritual board of directors. Oh. You have an actual board of directors. Very influential, wonderful, talented people. But tell us about your spiritual board of directors.
7: Yes, well, they take really good care of us. And they are sort of the wind beneath the wings of the Truth and Beauty Project. So one is Pope St. John Paul II, who you, of course, brought up as a patron of communication.
5: Sure.
7: And considering that so much of this program is about communicating the faith, sharing it, it was just very natural to ask him, to invite him to be on our spiritual board. Also, Pier Giorgio Frassati.
5: Love him. Yes. Oh, my gosh, I've known about him. And his relatives, you must know the Gavronskis, Wanda Gavronska. Yes.
7: So inspirational.
5: Yes.
7: Amazing. Yeah.
5: And he will be canonized this summer, as a matter of fact. And then you have St. Catherine of Siena.
7: also a patroness of communicators and of Italy as well, which is, of course, where we're living. Although our True the Beauty Project is based technically in the United States as a 501c3, we live here and we operate here. So she, as the patroness of communicators, is very important to us. And then St. Philip Neri, the apostle of Rome, who found such incredibly creative ways to evangelize. You know, that's something that inspires us, the way that he wanted to show how good the faith was. He wasn't about just saying, don't do this, don't do that. I mean, that's there, right? But he found this ways to express it, to make people want to be part of it. And he brought up the joy of the faith.
8: Yeah.
7: And so we really try to do that in our work.
6: Yeah. And what's common through our board of spiritual directors is the idea that all of them transformed both the faith and culture
8: and
6: during
8: culture.
6: Different times in history, which was the second crisis that we had to address. The fact that, so if we go back to the 14th century with St. Catherine of Siena and then St. Philip Neri, it was a combination of not only the faith but also culture that was in need of reform. And then you come to Pope John Paul II, who had communism, so many problems both in Europe and the world that he did so much to address.
8: Right.
6: And so the idea was that in 2017, there was also a new challenge. So with social media and TikTok and everything reaching so many at breakneck speed and challenging them with what they claimed was going to fulfill people, we felt that if we were only giving this dynamic integrated education to priests and those who come to Rome for higher theological, philosophical foundation, we have to share this with everyone.
8: Absolutely.
6: And bring that spirit that these spiritual board of director members did in their own time, their own way, but now we have to use our time and our means to transform society.
8: And John, I mean, that's a century after the enormous upheaval of World War I. And then the rise of communism, how many cultures were affected by that. And you look at, if we look back at Pope John Paul, a Polish pope, we have a man whose country, when it was not a geopolitical unity, actually was held together by the faith. Very, very extraordinary story. Well, I hope your story and your life in Rome and your influence on people, I hope that many, many more are able to take advantage of this gorgeous project. Maybe I'll sign up for a week and see what I can learn,
7: yes.
8: You know. So I did learn in an earlier talk before we began this interview that you will be doing the Camino in Spain.
7: We are. This is going to be our first out of Rome Truth and Beauty Project immersion. And so we are taking a group and we're going to be doing meditations every day and exegesis of scripture. And we're just really looking forward to the experience.
8: Oh, that has to be wonderful. I actually have a couple of friends in the United States, a couple, and they did the entire Camino.
7: Wow.
8: They didn't do part of it. They didn't do the last 10 miles. They did the entire Camino and only had a backpack.
7: Oh,
8: that,
7: wow.
8: That's all they had. She gave up makeup and things like that.
7: Right.
8: What they didn't feel was, you know, essential. And you'd have to bring medicine or something like that.
7: Mm-hmm,
8: but
7: sure.
8: The clothes, you'd have to wash when you found facilities. You'd wash your hair when you found a little bottle of shampoo in a facility, you know. So, but it has to be, of course, tiring physically, but so energizing spiritually. So.
6: And the goal behind that was to reach all people everywhere, to be all things to all men, and to reach people wherever they are. So if someone is not so prone to come to Rome for a theological experience, well, they may love nature. They may love physical activity. So this way it gives people that chance to come on this experience and then to experience the beauty of spiritual renewal too. And also we felt that we need to reach people with the latest technology. So we are using a local center in Rome with Catholic-controlled AI. So that anyone can ask any questions. It's not going to go outside of the Catholic rails and give them any answer to any question they may have. So now no one can say we don't have the formation from the church, because here they can do what modern culture is doing, which is going to AI, but this is going to be fully Catholic in its approach.
8: Thank the Lord. Someday I'll fully understand AI, but that's one thing. I think I could define tenets of my faith much better than I could define in 10, you know, easy words, AI. But, well, our time has come to a close, and I want to thank you both. And I make a big mistake every time I record someone, because I'm supposed to say halfway through the interview, for somebody who may have just tuned in, my guests today are Ashley and John Noronha. I get so involved in the conversation that I forget to do that. So, folks, we've reached the end of our time. I have been talking to Ashley and John Noronha, friends of many years. In particular, I want to stress, and will do so on my blog, their Truth and Beauty Project, obviously giving you a link to that. So we're in the Easter season, and I want to wish you both a very blessed continuation of this season and the joy of the season, a word that we emphasized quite a bit in this conversation. So, Ashley, thank you.
7: Joan, thank you. And thank you so much for your dedication to serving the church. It means so much.
8: It's my joy.
6: Yeah.
8: Yes.
6: Yeah, it's such a great privilege to be a part of this. As Ashley said, you've been doing this for longer than we've been around.
8: Maybe longer than you've been on Earth. I don't know.
6: With so many popes and part of history in the center of the church, so it's an absolute joy.
8: Well, God bless you, and have a wonderful Easter season and Camino.
6: Thank you.
7: Thank you, Joan.
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9: Jesus called the Holy Spirit the Advocate. An advocate is one who builds you up. He's got your back, and he'll go to bat for you. The opposite of an advocate is an accuser. Revelation calls the devil the accuser. An accuser deflates you and rips you down. You are in the midst of an epic spiritual battle between the advocate and the accuser, and the battlefront is your mind. Have you been listening to the accuser who tells you you're broken and can't be fixed? Your marriage isn't worth fighting for. You don't matter.
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13: Living the Beatitudes with Father Bjorn.
14: Blessed are the merciful, for they shall obtain mercy. We get what we look for. Saint Therese of Lisieux has an interesting insight on this. Once in a discussion over the possibility of avoiding purgatory, the future saint told another member of her community, Sister Maria Fabronia, that God was more father than judge. And in this discussion, debate, she finally took the liberty of saying to the other sister, "If you look for the justice of God, you will get it. The soul will receive from God exactly what she desires." Are we full of wounds and anger and hurt, and do we want to inflict that on other people? Are we allowing God to heal us? If we receive His mercy, we have to show it to others. The Beatitudes are the heart of Jesus' message. Let's be transformed by them. Blessed are the merciful, for they shall obtain mercy.
13: For more about the Beatitudes, visit EWTNRC.com.
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0: The Joyful Mysteries of the Holy Rosary with Mother Angelica and the nuns of Our Lady of the Angels Monastery.
1: In the name of the Father, and of the Son, and of the Holy Spirit.
2: Amen.
1: I believe in God, the Father Almighty, creator of heaven and earth, and in Jesus Christ, his only Son, our Lord, who was conceived by the Holy Spirit, born of the Virgin Mary, suffered under Pontius Pilate, was crucified, died, and was buried. He descended into hell. The third day he rose again from the dead. He ascended into heaven and sits at the right hand of God, the Father Almighty, from whence he shall come to judge the living and the dead.

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Thy kingdom come, thy will be done on earth as it is in heaven.

0: full of grace, the Lord is with thee. Blessed art thou among women, and blessed is the fruit of thy womb, Jesus. Hail Mary, full of grace, the Lord is with thee. Blessed art thou among women, and blessed is the fruit of thy womb, Jesus.
1: Holy Mary, Mother of God, pray for us sinners now and at the hour of our death. Amen.
0: Hail Mary, full of grace, the Lord is with thee. Blessed art thou amongst women, and blessed is the fruit of thy womb, Jesus. Glory be to the Father, and to the Son, and to the Holy Spirit.
1: As it was in the beginning, is now, and ever shall be, world without end. Amen.
0: The first joyful mystery, the Annunciation.
2: When the darkness of sin covered mankind, your love and humility, kind Mother, turned the face of the Father toward his erring children. Through the message of an angel, you accepted the will of God with trust and love.
0: Our Father, who art in heaven, hallowed be thy name. Thy kingdom come, thy will be done, on earth as it is in heaven.
1: Give us this day our daily bread, and forgive us our trespasses, as we forgive those who trespass against us. And lead us not into temptation, but deliver us.
0: Hail Mary, full of grace, the Lord is with thee. Blessed art thou among women, and blessed is the fruit of thy womb, Jesus.
1: Holy Mary, Mother of God, pray for us sinners now and at the hour of our death. Amen.
0: Hail Mary, full of grace, the Lord is with thee. Blessed art thou amongst women, and blessed is the fruit of thy womb, Jesus.
1: Holy Mary, Mother of God, pray for us sinners now and at the hour of our death. Amen.
0: Hail Mary, full of grace, the Lord is with thee. Blessed art thou among women, and blessed is the fruit of thy womb, Jesus. Full of grace, the Lord is with thee. Blessed art thou amongst women, and blessed is the fruit of thy womb, Jesus.
1: Holy Mary, Mother of God, pray for us sinners, now and at the hour of our death. Amen.
0: Hail Mary, full of grace, the Lord is with thee. Blessed art thou among women, and blessed is the fruit of thy womb, Jesus.
1: Holy Mary, Mother of God, pray for us sinners now and at the hour of our death. Amen.
0: Hail Mary, full of grace, the Lord is with thee. Blessed art thou amongst women, and blessed is the fruit of thy womb, Jesus.

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Blessed art thou amongst women, and blessed is the fruit of thy womb, Jesus. Hail Mary, full of grace, the Lord is with thee. Blessed art thou among women, and blessed is the fruit of thy womb, Jesus.

0: full of grace, the Lord is with thee. Blessed art thou among women, and blessed is the fruit of thy womb, Jesus.
1: Holy Mary, Mother of God, pray for us sinners, now and at the hour of our death. Amen.
0: Glory be to the Father, and to the Son, and to the Holy Spirit.
1: As it was in the beginning, is now, and ever shall be, world without end. Amen.
0: O my Jesus,
1: forgive us our sins, save us from the fires of hell, and lead all souls to heaven, especially those in most need of your mercy.
0: The second joyful mystery, the Visitation.
2: What impulse of love made you hurry to visit your cousin Elizabeth, kind mother? At a moment when you had every right to rest in the jubilant news that you would be the mother of the Messiah, you left the place of your exaltation.
0: Our Father, who art in heaven, hallowed be thy name, thy kingdom come, thy will be done on earth as it is in heaven.
1: Give us

0: is the fruit of thy womb, Jesus.
1: 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Amen.
0: Hail Mary, full of grace, the Lord is with thee. Blessed art thou amongst women, and blessed is the fruit of thy womb, Jesus.

0: Blessed art thou amongst women, and blessed is the fruit of thy womb, Jesus.
1: Holy Mary, Mother of God, pray for us sinners now and at the hour of our death. Amen.
0: Hail Mary, full of grace, the Lord is with thee. Blessed art thou amongst women, and blessed is the fruit of thy womb, Jesus.

0: Hail Mary, full of grace, the Lord is with thee. Blessed art thou among women, and blessed is the fruit of thy womb, Jesus. To the Father, and to the Son, and to the Holy Spirit.
1: As it was in the beginning, is now, and ever shall be, world without end. Amen.
0: O my Jesus,
1: forgive

0: the Nativity.
1: We look with wonder at the wisdom of God as the promised woman gives birth to the promised Messiah in a cold cave. Sweet Mother, we want to take our place with the shepherds to tell Jesus of our love and gratitude.
0: Our Father, who art in heaven, hallowed be thy name, thy kingdom come, thy will be done on earth as it is in heaven.
2: Give us this day our daily bread, and forgive us our trespasses, as we forgive those who trespass against us. And lead us not into temptation, but deliver us from evil. Amen.
0: Hail Mary, full of grace, the Lord is with thee. Blessed art thou among women, and blessed is the fruit of thy womb, Jesus.
2: Holy Mary, Mother of God, pray for us sinners now and at the hour of our death. Amen.
0: Hail Mary, full of grace, the Lord is with thee. Blessed art thou among women, and blessed is the fruit of thy womb, Jesus.
2: Holy Mary,
0: Hail Mary, full of grace, the Lord is with thee. Blessed art thou among women, and blessed is the fruit of thy womb, Jesus.

0: the Lord is with thee. Blessed art thou among women, and blessed is the fruit of thy womb, Jesus.
1: Holy Mary, Mother of God, pray for us sinners, now and at the hour of our death. Amen.
0: Hail Mary, full of grace, the Lord is with thee. Blessed art thou amongst women, and blessed is the fruit of thy womb, Jesus.
1: Holy Mary, Mother of God, pray for us sinners now and at the hour of our death. Amen.
0: Hail Mary, full of grace, the Lord is with thee. Blessed art thou amongst women, and blessed is the fruit of thy womb, Jesus.
1: Holy Mary, Mother of God, pray for us sinners now and at the hour of our death. Amen.
0: Hail Mary, full of grace, the Lord is with thee. Blessed art thou amongst women, and blessed is the fruit of thy womb.

0: thee. Blessed art thou amongst women, and blessed is the fruit of thy womb, Jesus.
1: Holy Mary, Mother of God, pray for us sinners, now and at the hour of our death. Amen.
0: Glory be to the Father, and to the Son, and to the Holy Spirit.
1: As it was in the beginning, is now, and ever shall be, world without end. Amen.
0: O my Jesus,
1: forgive us our sins, save us from the fires of hell, and lead all souls to heaven, especially those who most need thy mercy.
0: The fourth joyful mystery, the Presentation.
2: Kind Mother, did another Magnificat rise to your lips as you walked up the temple steps to present Jesus to the Father? What must have been your joy as you gave Jesus to Simeon?
0: Our Father, who art in heaven, hallowed be thy name. Thy kingdom come, thy will be done on earth as it is in heaven.
1: Give us

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Blessed art thou among women, and blessed is the fruit of thy womb, Jesus. Hail Mary, full of grace, the Lord is with thee. Blessed art thou amongst women, and blessed is the fruit of thy womb, Jesus.

0: amongst women, and blessed is the fruit of thy womb, Jesus.
1: Holy Mary, Mother of God, pray for us sinners now and at the hour of our death. Amen.
0: Hail Mary, full of grace, the Lord is with thee. Blessed art thou among women, and blessed is the fruit of thy womb, Jesus.
1: Holy Mary, Mother of God, pray for us sinners now and at the hour of our death. Amen.
0: Hail Mary, full of grace, the Lord is with thee. Blessed art thou among women, and blessed is the fruit of thy womb, Jesus.

0: Glory be to the Father, and to the Son, and to the Holy Spirit.
1: As it was in the beginning, is now, and ever shall be, world without end. Amen.
0: Oh, my Jesus.
1: Forgive us our sins, save us from the fires of hell, and lead all souls to heaven, especially those who most need thy mercy.
0: The fifth joyful mystery, the finding of Jesus in the temple.
2: Kind Mother, we cannot conceive the agony of your pure heart as you looked for your child for 3 days.
0: Our Father, who art in heaven, hallowed be thy name. Thy kingdom come, thy will be done on earth as it is in heaven.
1: Give us
0: grace, the Lord is with thee. Blessed art thou among women, and blessed is the fruit of thy womb, Jesus.

0: Hail Mary, full of grace, the Lord is with thee. Blessed art thou amongst women, and blessed is the fruit of thy womb, Jesus.
1: Holy Mary, Mother of God, pray for us sinners now and at the hour of our death. Amen.
0: Hail Mary, full of grace, the Lord is with thee. Blessed art thou among women, and blessed is the fruit of thy womb, Jesus.

0: Full of grace, the Lord is with thee. 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Full of grace, the Lord is with thee. Blessed art thou amongst the women, and blessed is the fruit of thy womb, Jesus.
1: Holy Mary, Mother of God, pray for us sinners now and at the hour of our death. Amen.
0: Hail Mary, full of grace, the Lord is with thee. Blessed art thou among women, and blessed is the fruit of thy womb, Jesus. Full of grace, the Lord is with thee. Blessed art thou amongst women, and blessed is the fruit of thy womb, Jesus.

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0: In the name of the Father, and the Son, and the Holy Spirit.
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1: I'm Father Mitch Pacwa, and welcome to Scripture and Tradition. Today, we'll look at St. Paul's summary of his many sufferings and virtues in 2 Corinthians 6, and then how those experiences molded him into the role of a servant of Jesus Christ. 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And it's item number 84075. That's 84075. And if you already have the book, we are starting on page 51 today. So that's what we'll take a look at. Now, a couple things. Let's take a look at this. We're going to start off talking about 2 Corinthians chapter 6, verses 1 to 10. And to understand the context of this, remember what the prophet Isaiah had written. Now, this is Deutero-Isaiah. If you were doing our Bible study on Isaiah, this section we're going to quote from is Deutero-Isaiah, one of the servant songs. And this is in Isaiah 49, verse 8. Isaiah wrote, "Thus says the Lord, in a time of favor, I have answered you. On a day of salvation, I have helped you. I have kept you and given you as a covenant to the people, to establish the land, to apportion the desolate heritages." Now, if you remember that this is addressed to the servant of the Lord, and that servant is identified as a covenant to the peoples. This becomes very important, especially in understanding the Holy Eucharist, because when our Lord Jesus Christ establishes the Eucharist on Holy Thursday, he said, "This is the blood of cup of my blood, the blood of the new and everlasting covenant," that his blood is the sacrifice. And so this is one of those things that we have to deal with. So that would be a good thing to remember as we go into this, because St. Paul is going to be bringing up that verse. Also, we saw already in 2 Corinthians 5, that in verse 21, that he had already connected the death of Jesus with salvation, that he is a sin offering. Remember that? That he who knew no sin became sin to justify us. So he's speaking of Christ as that offering. And here Paul is going to connect that idea with Isaiah 49, verse 8. So that's a little bit of the background. Now, let's take a look at this. Well, first of all, we're going to be going through 2 Corinthians 6, verses 1 through 10. And we'll take this in small chunks. The first part of it is verses 1 and 2. Let's read that. "As we work together with him, we urge you also not to accept the grace of God in vain. For he says, at an acceptable time, I have listened to you, and on a day of salvation, I have helped you. See, now is the acceptable time. See, now is the day of salvation." So, in that, in terms of this, the acceptable time and the day of salvation, That is right from Isaiah 49, verse 8. And what he is doing here is not only portraying Jesus as the servant of the Lord, who offers himself as a covenant, but, and this is very significant for all of us Christians, St. Paul is also linking himself with the servant of the Lord, because he talks about a couple of issues here. One is that we are working together with Jesus. What we do within the church is only because we are in union with Christ. Think back on how our Lord said in John chapter 15, I am the vine, you are the branches. Apart from me, you can bear no fruit. So we are united with Christ like branches on a vine. But he also says in that same passage in John 15 that the Father is the vine dresser. Any branch that does not bear fruit, he cuts off. And any branch that does bear fruit, he prunes. And in this sense, Christ was already saying that Christians are going to be entering into that mystery of suffering with Christ, and that we are able to bear fruit by union with Christ, but also because there is going to be a pruning off of the excess, the parts that are not needed for our growth. Now, when you prune a vine or a fruit tree, you cut off the branches that are clearly not going to be able to produce any fruit. But such useless branches absorb sap from the roots. And so you cut them off so that the sap goes into the branches that bear fruit. And for the tree or for the vine, that pruning would be a certain amount of pain. But this is necessary so that we can bear more fruit. That would be a useful starting point to understand what St. Paul is saying here, but we are working together with him. And then he goes on to say, we entreat you not to accept the grace of God in vain. Now, that is the issue of the branches on the vine. If there is a branch that just cannot bear fruit, it's going to take grace, or like a branch takes the sap, and it's going nowhere. That's why it gets pruned off. And this is why he doesn't want us to accept grace in vain without producing that good fruit. And that's why he says, at the acceptable time, I've listened to you and helped you on the day of salvation. This is a very key part of understanding what these labors are for. Okay? So that's our first part. Now, the second section of this 2 Corinthians 6, verses 1 through 10, is in verses 3 and 4. So let's take a look at that. We are putting no obstacle in anyone's way, so that no fault may be found with our ministry. But as servants of God, we have commended ourselves in every way. So there are a couple things here. First of all, he's talking about this ministry. The word that he's using here is diakonia, ministry. This is the also would be service. This is the a word the abstract noun of ministry, from which we get the word deacon, diakonos in Greek. And this is a ministry that's meant to be of service. And now, our Lord Jesus had taught that aspect of ministry, that he, when he was dealing with the two apostles, James and John, who had asked, Lord, let us sit one at your right and one at your left. And he said, you don't know what you're asking for. So, can you accept the baptism with which I'm baptized and drink the cup I have to drink? Oh, yeah, sure, we can do that. You know, they don't understand that in entering into the ministry, they are going to share in the sufferings of Christ. That's what Christ was teaching them. And when the others object, because they don't get it either, the other 10 are mad at James and John for asking for that, even though our Lord had to say to them, I don't give those. That's up to the Father. But then when the others object, he says, the Son of Man came not to be served, but to serve. St. Paul understood that his ministry is a ministry of service to others. Now, how you serve them is going to be very important. You know, there are times in which you have to give people what they need. And there are other times, any of you who have raised children know that it's not always good for a child to give them everything they ask for. That's what we call spoiled brats. And one of the things parents do is learn wisdom about what things are good for a kid to get, what things are good to say no to. This is what parents do all the time, right? Well, at least they ought to, because that's good for them, for the kids. But this ministry is at the service of helping other people to become better in the Lord. That's the goal of this. And he doesn't want there to be any obstacle in himself, in his servant. That's what he said. We put no obstacle in anyone's way. Why? Remember how in chapter 5, he had described himself as an ambassador of Christ. Well, an ambassador doesn't want to make himself an obstacle to other people. And, you know, this is a very important thing. And especially in the not making himself an obstacle in sinners finding reconciliation. We want to go out to sinners and help them to understand what that reconciliation is. And he doesn't want any fault to be found with our minister. But as servants of God, we commend ourselves. And he uses the word servant just as he had used the word diakonia, service. He wants to get that. And he's going to commend himself in every way. Now, it's very important to understand the next verses 4b to 5a, and the verses following. Remember, Paul is dealing with a group of people who have come to Corinth. They were criticizing St. Paul, and they were criticizing him by teaching that they were super apostles, and St. Paul was kind of a so-so apostle. He suffered a lot. They were successful. He got arrested. They were well commended. He didn't speak all that well, and they had great rhetorical skill. This is the kind of comparison they are making between themselves and St. Paul. And how does St. Paul respond to them? Let's take a look at that in 4b to 5a, the There are four groups of his response, and this is the first one. Through great endurance in afflictions, hardships, calamities, beatings, imprisonments, and riots. This is where St. Paul actually says that this externally imposed suffering, not suffering that he imposed on himself, but the afflictions, hardships, calamities, beatings, imprisonments, and riots were all done by other people, and he suffered as a result. But he boasts about that. The super apostles were saying, oh, that's why he's not such a good guy. So that's one thing. Then we see the second issue. This is some of his self-imposed penance. He says in 5b, labors, sleepless nights, and hunger. So remember how he talked about to the Thessalonians and elsewhere that he worked with his own hands. He didn't expect anybody to take care of him, but he just worked with his own hands. That was, you know, his approach. The super apostles had said, well, we can prove that we're super apostles. People give us good money and we are prospering. We are successful and we're living the good life because the people of God recognize how excellent we are. And Paul says, no, I worked for my own and I was hungry at times, but that's what I did. And again, most of you who are parents can understand there's a lot of work involved in being parents. And sometimes you give up stuff, you know, for the sake of your kids. That's service. Well, St. Paul was, acting in that way toward the community. The third group mentions some of the fruit of the Holy Spirit that characterized his life. So he says, by purity, knowledge, patience, kindness, holiness of spirit, genuine love, truthful speech, and the power of God, with the weapons of righteousness for the right hand and for the left. Now, these are elements that show up in a number of his other epistles. For instance, you know, he mentions, in 1 Thessalonians 5:8, but since we belong to the day, let us be sober and put on the breastplate of faith and love, and for a helmet, the hope of salvation. So having faith, love, and hope are virtues that he has. And then we also see in Romans 6, verse 13, where he says to the Romans, no longer, that'll be an epistle coming not too many years after this, epistle maybe a year and a half, 2 years. He says, no longer present your members to sin as men, instruments of wickedness, but present yourselves to God as those who've been brought from death to life, and present your members to God as instruments of righteousness. So if you use your hand to steal things, you are using that member of your body as an instrument of wickedness. But if you use your hand to distribute, you know, to the needy and help the poor, then it becomes an instrument of righteousness. And this would apply to the whole body because this is how we do work. We also see how later on in an epistle that he'll write probably in the early 60s, right around the year 60, maybe 5 or 6 years later than this 2 Corinthians, he writes in Ephesians chapter 6, verses 11 to 14, put on the whole armor of God so that you may be able to stand against the wiles of the devil. For our struggle is not against enemies of blood and flesh, but against the rulers, the authorities, against the cosmic powers of this present darkness, against the spiritual forces of evil in heavenly places. So we have tough opposition, not the super apostles, but the evil spirits. Therefore, take up the whole armor of God so that you may be able to withstand on that evil day, having done everything to stand firm. There, stand therefore and fasten the belt of truth. He'd mentioned speaking the truth was so important around his waist, and the breastplate of righteousness. These are elements of what he sees as necessary. And then, of course, in Galatians 5:22-24, probably the next epistle, that's disputed about when he wrote Galatians, but might have been the next epistle after Corinthians, 2 Corinthians. And he wrote in Galatians 5:22-24 a list of the fruit of the Holy Spirit. By contrast, the fruit of the Spirit is love, joy, peace, patience, kindness, generosity, faithfulness, gentleness, and self-control. Against, there is no law against such things, and those who belong to Christ Jesus have crucified the flesh with its passions and desires. So living these virtues unites us with Christ crucifying himself. It's a death to the ego so that we can live in the Spirit. And then the fourth group is a series of contrasts between the public perception of Paul's life and the reality. So he says in verses 8 to 10, in honor and dishonor, in ill repute and good repute, we are treated as imposters and yet are true, as unknown and yet we are well known, as dying and see, we are alive, as punished yet not killed, as sorrowful yet always rejoicing, as poor, yet making many rich, as having nothing, and yet possessing everything. That this is flat against the perception of the super apostles, that they did not understand him, and that the apparent failures is something that he boasts about because he recognizes that what looks like failure to the super apostles, to the ones who call themselves so successful, is actually a success for Paul. Why? Because in his difficulties and rejections and his virtue and labor, he is all the more united with Christ. Christ, who is the epitome of those virtues, Christ who gave himself in service to serve others, and Christ who suffered so as to redeem the world. And he sees himself united with Jesus Christ in all those ways, and that the super apostles are missing the boat. Okay. All right. We will take a break there, come back in just a couple minutes, and continue on with chapter 11, the next place where he talks about this mystery of the cross. So please stay with us.
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3: Gracie, here's an argument we're hearing all the time since the Dobbs case, and it goes like this. If you oppose abortion, you're inevitably putting mothers at risk when they face life-threatening medical emergencies. How do we handle this?
4: Well, that's pure nonsense. There is no major voice in the pro-life movement that argues that a mother has to risk her life to carry her baby to term. The life of the mother is always prioritized in the case of true maternal danger, as in ectopic pregnancy, preterm rupture of membranes, maternal infection, or even maternal cancer.
3: You're 100% correct. And to make sure we're all perfectly clear, in a pro-life state, in a pro-life hospital, and with a pro-life doctor, a pregnant mother's life is always the top priority.
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1: Welcome back. I just want to remind you that Father Miguel Marie of the Missionaries of the Eternal Word is leading a pilgrimage to Sicily, Assisi, and Rome, October 10th to 23rd. 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And also, on another basis, I'll be leading a pilgrimage group to Peru August 3rd to 9th. 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And we'll hopefully see some of you down there south of the equator. All right. Let's take a look now at a couple things. First of all, we're not going to go into chapters 7 through 10 in detail. For one thing, St. Paul deals with some other issues, including taking up a collection and things like that. It's a good section. It's got some good points. But, you know, this is going to be some other topics that were important to the Corinthians. He wanted to address them, especially in 7 through 9. But then in chapters 10 through 13, at the end of the book, St. Paul deals with the super apostles again. So there's these set of questions about the collection and all. And then he goes on to return to this topic. That's the main issue for him, the super apostles. And, you know, you can take a look at chapter 10 to see a little bit more of that background, especially where he talks about his foolish boasting. But in terms of our theme of St. Paul's teaching on the cross, we will pick that up. He goes back to that message in 2 Corinthians chapter 11, and we'll begin there. Now, the first section that we want to take a look at is verses 1 to 4. So 2 Corinthians 11, 1 to 4. He says, I wish you would bear with me in a little foolishness. Do bear with me. I feel a divine jealousy for you, for I promised you in marriage to one husband to present you as a chaste virgin to Christ. But I am afraid that as the serpent deceived Eve by its cunning, your thoughts will be led astray from a sincere and pure devotion for Christ. For if someone comes and proclaims another Jesus than the one we proclaimed, or if you receive a different spirit from the one you received, or a different gospel from the one you accepted, you submit to it readily enough. Now, this is a big issue, and it is an issue that has reappeared throughout the history of the church, that people come preaching about Jesus, but not the Jesus of the gospel. They come looking for a spirit, but not the Holy Spirit, who was described by Jesus our Lord in John 14 through 16, and not the same Holy Spirit that Jesus spoke about and was poured out upon the church on Pentecost. And another gospel. Now, there are lots of gospels other than the one that the apostles left us. It's become very fashionable in the last 20, 30 years to get all aflutter with the Gnostic Gospels. Oh boy, these could be real Gospels. No. When you read those Gospels, which I have, you can tell these other Gospels, these Gnostic Gospels, have nothing to do with Palestinian Judaism in the first century. When you read them, you can tell the people who wrote this were much more familiar with a Greek-style culture and the issues of Greek philosophy than they ever were with first century Palestine. And in fact, the earliest of those Gnostic Gospels may have been about 150, after all the apostles had already died. The apostles weren't alive for those. You know, they like the Gospel of Thomas or Mary Magdalene. The Gospel of Mary Magdalene would have been written more than 100 years after she had died. And the same with the Gospel of Thomas, at least 75 years after he had died and been martyred. And on and on. And also, over the centuries, there have been all kinds of Gospels written. Back when I was doing my research on the New Age movement, there were all kinds of new Gospels that had nothing to do with Jesus of Nazareth. A good example would have been A Course in Miracles, written by Helen Schuckman. A Course in Miracles is, you know, as a matter of fact, I read that, of course. And when I read it, and there's a line in there that says, suffering and love have nothing to do with each other. If you love, you don't suffer. As soon as I read that, I said, this woman never raised kids. And I checked into it. You know, Father Grushel actually knew Helen Schuckman. And I was right. She had never had kids. You can't say that love has nothing to do with suffering if you raise children. I mean, at the very least, they come home from school and give you all their diseases, the colds, the flus, everything else, and the amount of money that you spend on them, right? And then sometimes they're still not happy. You know, and then when they grow up, boy. So this is something that's silly. So there are lots of false Jesuses, lots of false spirits, and lots of false Gospels. And St. Paul was warning against that. After warning them against their infidelity over accepting these false Gospels, something that everybody today has to pay attention. You don't accept Gospels that were not written by the eyewitnesses who laid down their lives and died for the sake of those Gospels. Then we can go and see the next section, which is in chapter 11, verses 5 to 11. St. Paul writes, I think I am not in the least inferior to these super apostles. I may be untrained in speech, but not in knowledge. Certainly in every way and in all things, we have made this evident to you. Did I commit a sin by humbling myself so that you might be exalted? Because I proclaim God's news to you free of charge. I robbed other churches by accepting support from them in order to serve you. And when I was with you and was in need, I did not burden anyone. for my needs were supplied by the friends who came from Macedonia. So I refrained and will continue to refrain from burdening you in any way. As the truth of Christ is in me, this boast of mine will not be silenced in the regions of Achaia. And why? Because I do not love you? God knows I do. Now see, I've mentioned to you before, the argument of the super apostles, and again, that's St. Paul's term for them, hyper apostoloi, super apostles, but hyper apostoloi in Greek. They claim that because we are so eloquent, we can speak so wonderfully well, we get paid a lot of money. People love hearing us. And St. Paul's saying, yeah, you're right. I don't have the skills of rhetoric, but I speak the truth. And that's something that we have to be very careful to pay attention to, that we all need to make sure that we are not swayed by mere rhetoric, but we are swayed by what is true, especially the truth about Jesus Christ, his truth about God, and his truth about what it means to be human. Now, let's take a look at John chapter 10, verses 10 to 16, where our Lord talks about the difference of true shepherds and thieves. In verse 10, he begins, "The thief comes only to steal and kill and destroy. I came that they may have life and have it abundantly. I am the good shepherd. The good shepherd lays down his life for his sheep. The hired hand, who is not the shepherd and does not own the sheep, sees the wolf coming and leaves the sheep and runs away. And the wolf snatches them and scatters them. The hired hand runs away because a hired hand does not care for the sheep. I am the good shepherd. I know my own and my own know me, just as the Father knows me and I know the Father. And I lay down my life for the sheep. I have other sheep that do not belong to this fold. I must bring them also, and they will listen to my voice. So there will be one flock, one shepherd." Now, this is something that brings out that the super apostles seem to be acting in favor of their own wealth, their own boasting. And in that way, they become like hired hands. They are doing this for their own success. And St. Paul is not like them. He said, the people from Macedonia, what does he mean by that? The people who lived in Philippi, the city of Philippi. He wrote the letter to the Philippians, to them, much beloved community. They were very supportive of him. And they donated so that he could live and serve the Corinthians. And while he was in Ephesus, he was also working as a tent maker. So he did that in Corinth as well. So he's not trying to make money. He is a good shepherd who does this for the sake of the sheep. And finally, the last section of 2 Corinthians that we'll look at is in verses 12 to 15. It begins there. "And what I do, I will also continue to do in order to deny an opportunity to those who want an opportunity to be recognized as our equals in what they boast about. For such boasters are false apostles, deceitful workers, disguising themselves as apostles of Christ, and no wonder. Even Satan disguises himself as an angel of light. So it is not strange if his ministers also disguise themselves as ministers of righteousness. Their end will match their deeds. Now, this is something where he is bringing out that these disciples are fakes. They are artificial. They are not authentic. They are not representing Christ authentically. And as such, St. Paul is actually going to oppose them. So these who were boasting about their great success, St. Paul is now coming to his main point. They are actually like the thieves or the hired hands that Christ warned about in John chapter 10, verse 10. And that this is where we have to focus on the truth of who Christ is, rather than just, you know, look at their success, their smooth-talking ways, etc. If it's not the gospel of Jesus Christ, but some other gospel, some other Jesus, some other spirit than what we have revealed, we have to stay clear of them, because their deceit would destroy anybody who believes them. That's what St. Paul is warning about. All right, we'll take a break. We'll, next time we come back, we'll finish up chapter 11. So stay with us, and we'll get to your questions and comments and questions from our studio audience as well.
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3: If you're new to the Rosary, let's start with the basics.
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3: To begin, hold the cross of your Rosary and make the sign of the cross. Then recite the Apostles' Creed, which is a summary of our Catholic faith.
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3: 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This leads you into the decade where you'll pray 10 Hail Marys, meditating on the mystery.
2: 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And that's it. 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
1: All right, now let's start off with one of your emails. This is from James in Huntsville, Alabama. Father Mitch, throughout the Old Testament history of Israel, God has commanded war, answered the prayers of his warriors who prayed to him, and blessed those who fought in his name. What Pope Leo said is directly contrary to divine revelation. The history of the church is full of examples of popes blessing those who go to war in a just cause. The church has also shown that God approves of fighting and leading just wars by repeatedly canonizing soldiers and military commanders, like St. Pope Leo IX, who led an army against the Normans in southern Italy. They had invaded southern Italy. If all men were perfectly virtuous, there would be no war, yet it is sometimes necessary. Was Pope Leo's father blessed by God while in the Navy on D-Day in Normandy during World War II? And did God not hear his father's prayers? Was David supposed to pray for Goliath instead of kill him? James in Huntsville. One of the things that I would like Pope Leo and others to deal with is the question of a just war. This is something that requires prudential judgment. The Catechism of the Catholic Faith calls us that. There's a need for prudence to determine, is there aggression? Are we defending, you know, ourselves and our rights? In World War II, that's easy enough. The Japanese Empire attacked us at Pearl Harbor, and a couple days later, Adolf Hitler and the Third Reich declared war against us. We had to fight, and there are a lot of things at stake. There are just wars, and what we have to do, though, is, you know, consider the present war we're in the Middle East, in terms of questions of justice, and in the way that it's executed. We have to look at that. I'm not going to go into it all now, but that would be if Pope Leo has a prudential judgment that this is not just. It'd be very helpful for him to lay out the reasons why in a dialogue with, you know, what people are saying about why they do consider it a just war. That's a discussion that needs to be had. The Pope and the bishops have a right to express opinion. I mean, by default, we would prefer there not be war. That's always because wars get a dynamic of their own, and they don't always, take that back, they almost never follow the plan of the people who are organizing, the generals and politicians. They have their own dynamic that get out of control. So we want to have a good discussion about that. And so far, we haven't seen the reasons that Pope Leo is giving for this. So I'd like to see that, you know, but also in the context of the reasons in favor of the war being presented, so that this is a serious issue for all sides involved. These are very important questions, and it would also help us to learn to think through these issues more carefully ourselves as citizens in a democratic republic. So that's an important thing. I have a question here from our studio audience. Sir, where are you from?
4: Delavan, Illinois, St. Mary's Parish.
1: Good to have you here. Welcome. And your question?
4: In the Our Father, the very last phrase, lead us not into temptation. I have difficulty with that, understanding what that means.
1: Okay. A couple things. I'm going to go back to what I was saying a second ago about war. Were you ever in the military?
4: No.
1: Okay. Well, one of the things about military generals is they, you know, in a decent army, the generals have officers below them and non-commissioned officers who train their soldiers, right?
4: Yes.
1: And they want them to be as well trained as possible for combat, for organization, so they don't run away in battle, things like that. And then, after that kind of training, they, you know, have to wait and see if a war starts. So one of the things that, you know, people who are veteran soldiers pray that there is no war. Veterans know how nasty war can be. And this would be the case here for this verse. Leading us not into temptation is something Jesus had experienced. Do you remember when the Holy Spirit led him into the desert in order to be tempted by Satan? God doesn't tempt us. Scripture is absolutely clear on that. God doesn't tempt us, but the evil spirit does. And our Lord knew what that spiritual combat was like, fasting for 40 days and nights and then confronting Satan's tricks, right? Well, that's why, because he was a combat veteran against the evil spirit, he said, you know, to pray that the Lord lead us not into temptation. There might be times where we are led into places where we'll be tempted.

0: from the evil one. Does that help? Okay. Ma'am, where are you from?
1: Delavan, Illinois. Excuse me.
0: Saint Isidore. Gentleman?
1: I'm sorry, what?
0: Are you with that gentleman?
1: Yeah, that's my other half.
0: Okay, so, or as we say here, your faithful sidekick.
1: Yeah,
0: so,
1: that would be true.
0: Yeah, so what's your question?
1: My question is, how do we know if we've been deceived?
0: In regard to false gospels?
1: Yes.
0: Okay.
1: False teaching.
0: Yeah. Great question. You know, a friend of mine told me an analogy that's very useful. When they are training bankers to detect counterfeit money, they have them focus on counting real money. And for a couple weeks, they'll be just counting real money, fresh money. They just do it for hours. And then toward the end of their training, they give them some counterfeit bills. They just slip it in. Because they're so accustomed to counting real money, as soon as they touch a counterfeit, they can feel the difference. And this is the way for us. We have to become imbued with Scripture. And that we need to pray over it, read it, and get to know the real thing, and then also study the catechism. One friend of mine became a Catholic after he had read through the whole catechism 7 times. He wanted to make sure it was true. And he just has a feel for the truth. That's how we do this. Read that which is, you know, solid doctrine so that you learn to think and just become accustomed to a Catholic way of thinking. And then as soon as you touch the counterfeit bills, you say, oh, that doesn't sound right. I don't know what's exactly wrong, but that doesn't sound right. That's how you start. Does that help?
2: That helps.
0: That's good. That's a good thing. All right, then we have another email here. This one's from Ronetta. Father Mitch, why do the Gospels of Matthew and Luke give the lineage of Joseph? How is that relevant if he's the foster father of Jesus and not part of his direct bloodline? So why shouldn't they list the lineage of Mary? Is he not really the seed of Jesse if he isn't related by blood to Jesse through Joseph? Ronetta in Indiana. First of all, remember, Ronetta, that when the angel Gabriel speaks just to Our Lady, he says he will inherit the throne of his father David. So she is from the house of David as well as Joseph. But why not give her lineage? The reason is that for legal purposes, he has to show that the connection through his father, in this case, his foster father. But that was necessary for legal considerations in the public forum. But he was physically related to David through Mary, who is from the house of David as well. In fact, in a lot of our Arabic hymns in my church, we call her Bat Dawood, the daughter of David. Okay? All right. I'm out of time, so may the Lord bless you all and keep you and cause his face to shine upon you, the Father, the Son, and the Holy Spirit. Amen. And please remember to keep us in between your gas bill, your electric bill, and your cable bill. That's the only way we can pay all of our bills too. 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
3: 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I'm Deacon Roy Brown, Executive Director. And I just want to say thanks once again for helping make this 15th anniversary year for us something extra special. Had a wonderful banquet back in March, and now we're planning this big event coming up in June. If you haven't been out to the website yet to check it out, I encourage that you do so. BillingsCatholicRadio.com. Declaration of Dependence is the name of this event. It's coming up June 26th, the evening of June 26th, and the morning of June 27th. We have invited the founder of the Fulton Sheen Institute to come on out and share with us the wisdom of Archbishop Fulton Sheen, who now is going to be canonized this September. This all kind of happened after we put everything together, so we're very excited about all of that. So what can you expect when you get there? Dr. Howard is going to be giving us kind of a review of who Fulton Sheen is, all of his great wisdom, the many books, television show, radio show, and all of that. Then we're going to talk about his devotion to the Holy Hour. He credits his commitment to spending an hour in adoration every day for the success of his ministry. And boy, did he touch lives. Everything he did was about saving another soul. Truly incredible. We've got Mass starting things on Saturday morning. And then, of course, we're going to talk about Fulton Sheen's devotion to our Holy Mother, which there's so much there to talk about. I cannot wait to hear Dr. Howard talk about all of that, because there's some great connections between Our Lady of Guadalupe and Divine Mercy and all that is happening here in America. So that's all going to be good. And then we're going to ask the question, where are you going, America? And getting some practical ways we can live out our faith and truly be one nation under God. Check out all the details at BillingsCatholicRadio.com. Early registration still going on until May 15th, so take advantage of that. 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
5: Have you ever had someone show you incredible, overwhelming kindness? You know, the kind of generosity that makes you feel kind of small and unworthy? Well, when it comes to our relationship with the Eucharist, we should probably feel the same way. Now, we know that the Eucharist is truly the body and blood of Jesus Christ, but how often do we stop to think about the price that was paid for us to be graced with such a gift? In order for Jesus to leave us his body, blood, soul, and divinity in the Eucharist, he first had to offer himself completely. Through his agonizing passion and death, the Lamb was slain so the bread of life could be ours. Is our response one of fervent gratitude, or have we become apathetic and complacent? Jesus longs to nourish us with himself in the Eucharist. Do we long to receive this gift?
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8: And I'm Betsy Fentress.
7: And we have the one and only George Weigel with us today, the distinguished senior fellow of the Ethics and Public Policy Center. He is a Catholic theologian and one of America's leading public intellectuals. We always enjoy his weekly commentaries, and millions around the world have read his New York Times bestseller, Witness to Hope, his biography of Pope St. John Paul II, and its sequel, The End and the Beginning. George, thank you so much for making time for us today.
8: Great to be with you, Ashley, and to meet you, Betsy. Thank you for having me.
7: Well, so it's been a while since we've had you on the show, but we were anxious to catch up, especially as we celebrate Pope St. John Paul II's upcoming feast day, the month of Mary, in this beautiful month of May. But before we get into the life and legacy of John Paul II, we wanted to touch on a column that you recently wrote that you addressed to Cardinal Hollerich on a completely different matter. So I thought I would, if you'll permit me, I'd love to read a couple of clips that stood out to me. You were addressing his comments on the ordination of women. You specifically said, "The question of who can be admitted to holy orders has never been understood as a secondary matter of ecclesiastical discipline. It has been understood to engage the very nature of the ordained ministry, which is a constitutive part of the structure of the church, and the church is Christ's creation, not our own. Has the church misunderstood Christ for 2,000 years, or did Christ get it wrong in structuring the church and its ordained ministry as they have been structured for two millennia?" So for our listeners who are not quite keyed in, can you tell us what he said and expound a little bit on what you meant in your response?
8: Cardinal Jean-Claude Hollerich is a Jesuit who spent actually most of his life in Japan. He's the Archbishop of Luxembourg, and he is that in no small part because there is a concordat between the Vatican and Luxembourg, according to which a native Luxembourger has to be the Archbishop of Luxembourg. Let's say candidates are not thick on the ground in Luxembourg. Hollerich is brought back to Luxembourg as the Archbishop. He's then made a cardinal by Pope Francis and was one of the key figures in the synods of 2023 and 2024. Recently, he did an interview with a German Catholic website in which he said that he didn't understand how the church could survive if half of the human race were being hurt by not being called to holy orders. So I just thought this was worth raising a few questions. You know, what's the hurt involved here? Who's being hurt? But even more importantly, what does this say about his understanding of Christ's intention for the church and the Holy Spirit's guidance of the church? And I asked, you know, have we been getting it wrong for 2,000 years? I mean, what happened to Christ's promise to preserve the church in the truth through the working of the Holy Spirit? This was in my weekly column, and I called it an open letter to Cardinal Jean-Claude Hollerich, and I sent him a copy. I said, I don't believe in hitting people behind their back, so here's a copy. I have not heard from His Eminence since then. Perhaps he's disinclined to answer me. The deeper question here, Ashley and Betsy, is the question of can the church, should the church, could the church surrender to what is increasingly becoming a unisex culture in which maleness and femaleness are understood simply as accidents of biological evolution rather than as disclosive of great truths about the human condition. And as I said in the column, the biblical view of all this is that human beings are made male and female, equal in dignity, complementary, fruitful in that complementarity, but not reducible to each other or to some neutral kind of status. And this is, of course, the question of what some call the culture wars today. Is there such a thing as human nature? Are there givens in the human condition? Or is everything in the human condition plastic, malleable, fungible, changeable by acts of will? You know, I can get up in the morning and call myself Georgina, and you are required to respect that. Is that the truth of the human condition? Those are the deeper questions involved in this. It seemed to me that the cardinal was simply surrendering to European wokery, which he was doing, I might say, on a regular basis at the synods of 2023 and 2024. But there are deeper questions here, and I wanted to raise those.
7: This is a pet topic of mine because as someone who goes on the media a lot, I get asked the question all the time, don't you feel disenfranchised from the church because you cannot be a priest, be in the conclave, things like that. And it's very, I don't know, dissonant from my lived experience as a Catholic woman, it's not something I've ever heard any Catholic woman bring up as a frustration, but I thought it was interesting in your letter that you called it a certain kind of clericalism. Can you explain a little bit about what you meant by that?
8: What I meant by that is that so much of this conversation for well over 40 years now has been about power. Who gets to tell who what to do? Mm-hmm. Which is, in fact, a very unchristian notion of power. Power in the church is the ability to summon up from everyone the moral and spiritual grandeur for which they were baptized. Doesn't have to do primarily with who gets to tell who what to do. Secondly, there is a vast confusion about how that power is actually exercised in the church. I mean, anybody who grew up when I did in the mid to late 1950s, early 1960s, Catholicism knew that the real power in the parish, in many senses of the term power, was the principal, the sister, the nun, who was the principal of the school. She was the boss, and the priest, pastor, sort of did what he was told. Catholic women exercise enormous power in the church and the world today as educators, as healers, as mothers, as wives, as spiritual directors, as consecrated women, leading others to Christ. I mean, does anyone want to really tell the Sisters of Life that they're disempowered? I mean, what does that mean? What does that even mean? The other deeper theological question here is the one that my friend, the late, great Cardinal Francis George of Chicago, used to raise when people would say to him, why can't women be ordained? And he would say, why can't women be ordained priests? And he would say, you tell me what a priest is, and I will give you an answer. And if the person gave the usual functional answer, the priest is somebody who does certain things, the cardinal would say, no, that's not what a priest fundamentally is. And the Catholic understanding of these things, which is drawn from the fifth chapter of St. Paul's letter to the Ephesians, which speaks of Christ's spousal relationship to the church, the priest is an icon of the eternal priesthood of Jesus Christ. If that eternal priesthood is a spousal relationship, then the only available icon of that is a man. Women can do many things, be many things, great saints. The greatest saint in the history of the church is a woman, the Blessed Virgin Mary. But she was not an icon of the eternal priesthood of her son. And, I mean, the very thought of it would have boggled her mind. So this question of iconography is really quite key here. But again, it's hard to get that across in a unisex culture where people can be anything they say they are. The other problem of clericalism here is, of course, that only the ordained can exercise not only power, but authority in the church. That's just not true. The authority that is exercised by an evangelically committed missionary disciple bringing other people to Christ is a greater authority than who's the vicar general of the Diocese of Arlington, Virginia. I mean, if you don't understand that, then you've reduced the church to simply another NGO in which some people can tell other people what to do. And that is simply not a rich enough, thick enough understanding of what the church is.
9: George, we're watching this play out in real time in the Church of England. And as we tape today, actually, Pope Leo has met with Archbishop Sarah Mullaly. What are your thoughts on the Germans maybe being envious that the Church of England has done this, even though we know that the Church of England is shrinking dramatically?
8: If they don't understand what a friend of mine said to me 30 years ago when I was in London, the Church of England is the church that most Englishmen know they don't go to on Sunday, then they're just missing the reality of the thing. I think, you know, the Pope received Sarah Mullaly because popes have received people claiming to be the Archbishop of Canterbury since John the 23rd. And in genuine interreligious dialogue and ecumenism, you know, one begins by taking the other as who they say they are, and you proceed from there. Now, we have a different understanding of apostolic succession than exists in the Church of England. The fact that this woman now occupies that office in the Church of England has sharpened the issue in a dramatic way. Mm-hmm. I remember when I was preparing Witness to Hope, there's a fairly long section in there on the breakdown of the Anglican-Roman Catholic dialogue in the mid-1980s. And it really was over the issue of who the Church is authorized to call to holy orders. And there was a long exchange of letters between John Paul II and the then Archbishop of Canterbury, a man named Robert Runcie, in which John Paul and Cardinal Willebrand, Jan Willebrand, a Dutchman who was then the head of the Pontifical Council for Promoting Christian Unity, said to Runcie, you know, we know you're considering the ordination of women to the priesthood. Be aware that this is going to really throw a spanner into the works of our dialogue. And Runcie wrote back, I think I quote this letter at some length, and all of his arguments were essentially sociological. You know, women are doctors, women are lawyers, we've got a woman as prime minister, therefore. And John Paul II and Willebrand wrote back and said, where's the theology here? Where's the theology? Do you simply understand the priesthood in functional terms? Priests are people who can do certain ecclesiastical business. Or is the priesthood fundamentally iconographic, such that the priest, the ordained priest, in the exercise of that iconic role, to use that misused word in its proper sense, does certain things? And of course, there was no answer to that because the understanding of Robert Runcie was that the priesthood is essentially functional. And once that bridge was crossed in the C of E, that was really the end of a lot of great hopes. I mean, at the end of the Second Vatican Council, and despite Leo XIII having said that Anglican orders are not valid. I mean, he was pretty brutal. The phrase was absolutely null and utterly void. Despite that, there were still people who argued, no, there are reasons to think that for a variety of complex historical reasons involving old Catholics and other splinter groups, there might be a case for the validity of Anglican orders here. And that was brought up again in the wake of Vatican II. But this question kind of set things back a very, very long way. Because it was clear that there was a fundamentally different understanding of sacramentality and ultimately of human nature, of the biblical view of the human person. And what I don't quite get is why people of goodwill I'm perfectly prepared to believe that Sarah Mullally is a converted Christian disciple who really loves the Lord Jesus and all the rest of it, why she can't understand why the people who elected her to this position or proposed her for this position cannot understand that this is a concession to the worst of the modern anthropological crisis, the notion that everything in the human condition can be changed by acts of human will. Why they don't get that? Why the dots aren't connected? When one of the people who has made this argument most powerfully is a historian of the Reformation at Cambridge named Richard Rex, is just beyond me. You know, there's a real sadness in this. And I think we should recognize that and certainly pray that this conversation gets back on track at some point, but innumerable and greater obstacles have been put in the way of that dialogue over the last 30 years.
7: Well, speaking of proper Christian anthropology and iconography, we're entering the month of May, which is devoted to the Blessed Virgin Mary. And you have written this about Carol Wojtyła. You said that young Carol Wojtyła began to understand that all true Christian devotion to Mary is Christocentric and Trinitarian. Mary's role in the history of salvation is not as some sort of independent feminine principle, but as the first witness to Christ, her son. Can you break that down for us, for those of us who are hoping to reflect a little bit deeper this month about the role of Mary in our salvation?
8: When young Carol Wojtyła moved to Kraków in 1938 from his hometown of Vadovice. He was, he tells us in his vocational memoir, Gift and Mystery, dissatisfied with the conventional Marian piety that he had grown up in, because he thought it was a distraction from Christ, from concentrating his spiritual life on the Lord Jesus. And then during the Nazi occupation of Krakow, he was taken under the wing of a remarkable character named Jan Tiranowski, a layman who took over the youth ministry in his parish when most of the Silesian priests were hauled off to concentration camps where they died. And Tiranowski, among other things, gave Wojtyła the book by St. Louis de Montfort, True Devotion to Mary. And in that book, St. Louis de Montfort suggests that we take very seriously Mary's last recorded words in the New Testament, which are, of course, do whatever he tells you at the wedding feast of Cana. Now, preachers working with that text usually concentrate on the whatever, because it, as the gospel says, this was the first of Jesus' signs and his disciples began to believe in him. The Montfortian exegesis of that text is that what's really crucial here is the pronoun. Do whatever he tells you. Mary's last recorded words in the New Testament are to point to her son, because that is her role in the economy of salvation. And by pointing to her son, who is both son of God as well as Son of Mary, she points us into the Trinity, because he is the incarnate Son of God. So Mary's role is, in fact, to point us to the two central mysteries of Christian faith, the Incarnation and the Trinity. And that's what Wojtyła, I think, took away from Montfort, and then developed that, deepened that insight over the next half century, such that he could tell the Roman Curia during his Christmas address to them in 1987, Mary is the paradigm of all discipleship. There are many forms of discipleship in the church. There's a Petrine form of discipleship. There's a Pauline form of discipleship. There's a Joannine form of discipleship. But they all only make sense because of the Marian profile in the church, as he called it. Because discipleship is what the church is for. She's the first of disciples, and everything else flows from that. So it's a very, very high Marian theology. There was nothing saccharine about it. There was nothing, Hallmark card gooey about it. I mean, this was pretty serious stuff. And I think that that was central to the spiritual life of John Paul II, when he took as his papal motto, Totus Tuus, I am entirely yours, he was committing himself to the first of disciples so that he could be the disciple he was baptized to be.
9: In your most recent book, To Sanctify the World, you're trying to make sense of the legacy of Vatican II. And I want to just get your take on, you were 60 years, we have 40 years left, and you say it usually takes 100 years for the church to digest an ecumenical council. You've written extensively on how Benedict and JP2 sort of unlocked the council through their pontificates. What do you see so far with Pope Leo regarding, here we're going into the last 40 years of this Vatican II, and how is he going to shape the legacy of Vatican II?
8: Well, it's quite striking that Pope Leo has adopted the practice of several of his predecessors, and he's doing thematic general audiences in which, you take a certain topic, and in these little 15-minute talks on Wednesday at the general audience, you develop, this is how the theology of the body developed with John Paul II. Mm-hmm. Benedict did a whole thing on the fathers of the church. Pope Leo is now doing Vatican II. And what I've been able to read so far, he's doing it exactly right. He's beginning with the great constitutions on divine revelation and on the church. And so far, I have to say, I think his understanding of the council is quite parallel to what I wrote about in To Sanctify the World. Namely, the council was to reanimate the church for mission. The purpose of the council is evangelization, John the 23rd said a month before Vatican II convened. And these Leonine general audience addresses seem to me very much along that line of analysis. I think since we're talking about Vatican II and John Paul II as well, Let's remember, no Vatican II, no John Paul II. I mean, the notion of a pope from Poland who first made a big impression on the world church at the Second Vatican Council. I mean, nobody was thinking of this in 1962. I mean, this would never have happened. And for all the confusions and consternations and air turbulence of the post-Vatican II years, there had been an enormous number of blessings as well. The vibrancy of the church in sub-Saharan Africa would not have happened without the Second Vatican Council. A lot of what we see in the living parts of the church in the developed world has been made possible by Catholics taking seriously the teaching of the council as amplified by John Paul II and Benedict XVI, that we're all missionaries and everywhere is mission territory. So as for the 100-year rule, I will not be around for the centenary of Vatican II. But that seems to be really the minimum. I mean, the First Council of Nicaea in 325, by writing that creed that we recite every Sunday, thought it had settled the problem of Arianism. Jesus is really not the Son of God. He's some sort of half-created reality. Well, go to your local Unitarian church today, and Arianism is alive and well. You know, so it settled it for main. Council of Nicaea settled Arianism for mainstream, mainline Christianity. But you know, the confusions of doctrine and theology continue long past councils. The Council of Trent defended the sacramental system of the church. There are Reformation churches which still have not gotten that message 500 years later. So everybody needs to relax a little bit and concentrate on what's at hand, which is the evangelization of families, workplaces, neighborhoods, culture, politics. God knows, needs some evangelization these days. And perhaps worry a little bit less about what the Pope said yesterday morning. I mean, this obsession with petrocentrism, as I called it in a column a year ago, is really distorting people's view of the church. And I think Pope Leo understands that.
7: Well, we just have time for one more question, and it's one that's really been burning on my mind. I was very privileged to attend the Tertio Millennio Seminar, which you helped to found many years ago, the purpose of which was to bring together young Catholics from America with those that had lived under communism or Eastern European nations. And one of the things that was we were so well educated about on that seminar was not just John Paul II's faith witness, but his great courage in standing up to the evils of communism. It seems like there's, among young people, a rising affection again for these evil regimes, communism, socialism. And yet at the same time, there's this wave of converts coming into the church. Do you see any of that seeping in among young Catholics?
8: Well, the big problem I see seeping in is anti-Semitism.
7: Amen.
8: And there is a really nasty anti-Semitic edge on some, particularly young Catholic men today who are listening to lunatics like Candace Owens and Nick Fuentes and whatnot, and the unwillingness of people like Tucker Carlson, and if I may say, the Vice President of the United States, to disentangle themselves from all of that. It is a real problem. Now, as far as the seminar in Krakow is concerned, we've had a war going on next door for the last three seminars, and we'll have one going on next door this year, and that tends to concentrate people's minds. What I have noticed, and particularly last year, is something that really would have been inconceivable when you did the seminar, Ashley, and that is the vulnerability of some of our students from Central and Eastern Europe to Russian propaganda, which is just ubiquitous. I mean, they flood the zone in social media, online, various propaganda instruments that they infiltrate into different countries. This is a real problem. And when you layer that onto the obvious problem, Poland is hosting over 1 million Ukrainian refugees right now. Mm-hmm. And they've been in the main wonderful about this, but there are obvious social tensions, even though those refugee Ukrainians now pay more in taxes than they're costing the Polish government in services. So they're a net economic plus. But, you know, there are tensions. So this is stuff that we just couldn't have imagined 10 or 15 years ago. But it's what we have to deal with. We've added a session on combating anti-Semitism and why that's essential to the program this year. We'll have four Ukrainian students again this year who they're the best witness to what's going on there. The basic problem that you mentioned, this kind of fascination with socialism or crazy people like the current mayor of New York, is a lack of understanding of history. I mean, if you don't know that this has never worked and it's been tried many times and it doesn't work, then you're going to be vulnerable to these siren songs of, you know, the warmth of collectivism. Well, they weren't too warm in the gulag, I'll tell you that. I have several friends who are gulag survivors, and they were freezing to death in Siberia. They weren't experiencing the warmth of collectivism in Perm Camp 36. They were looking for blankets. So we, you know, these are just, you know, we try to, as a faculty, identify what needs to be addressed each particular year. And we have added the necessity of combating anti-Semitism to the program this year.
7: Well, George, we can't thank you enough for taking time out of your busy schedule with your prolific writings to chat with us today. For those of you looking to read more of his work, please visit georgeweigel.com. George, thank you so much for coming on the show today.
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7: Welcome to Conversations with Consequences. I'm Ashley McGuire of the Catholic Association, and today we are covering a crucial case set to be heard by the United States Supreme Court on whether or not Colorado can exclude Catholic families from universal preschool programs. And here to flesh out the particulars is Nick Reeves, Senior Counsel at the Beckett Fund. Welcome to the show, Nick.
13: Thanks, Ashley. I'm happy to be here.
7: So, Nick, you are the attorney representing these families and the preschools in this case. Can you give us the backstory?
13: Absolutely. This case began in 2023 when Colorado told families they would start offering what's the equivalent of about $6,000 a year for families to attend the preschool of their choice. It could be a public preschool, a private preschool, even a religious preschool. But soon after Colorado created this program, Catholic families who were interested in participating were told that they would not be eligible for this benefit simply because they chose a Catholic preschool for their children. And soon after, we at the Beckett Fund started working with some of these Catholic families to try to challenge this religious exclusion. And the case has now made its way up to the U.S. Supreme Court.
7: So flesh out a little bit more about the religious exclusion. Were these families told that any faith-based school is disqualified, or is it certain schools, and if so, why?
13: Yeah, so Colorado created this universal preschool funding program, and they said anyone would be able to participate. This is to help all children in Colorado. What happened in reality, though, is that Colorado said for these Catholic schools to participate, you have to give up your religious beliefs and your religious exercise. And specifically what they said is, if you want to allow families to attend this school and receive this benefit, you have to be willing to compromise on what you teach in the school. You have to be willing to accommodate hypothetical transgender preschoolers, whether that's in a bathroom policy or a pronoun policy or a dress code policy. And these Catholic schools, they take seriously their mission to support parents in the religious education of their children. And what that means is they can't teach something in the school or affirm something that's contrary to their religious beliefs. And so that really is the heart of this case. Colorado has excluded these religious schools because of their religious beliefs and their religious exercise. And that has left about 1,500 Catholic families out in the cold and denied them this crucial benefit simply because these Catholic schools are unwilling to give up their religious beliefs.
14: So when I first saw the news stories about this case, my first question was, haven't we already covered this with with the numerous more Blaine Amendment related cases? But specifically, I was thinking of Trinity Lutheran, which was also a preschool. It was a case at the Supreme Court argued by the Beckett Fund that had to do with religious preschools being excluded from universal programs. Can you refresh us a little bit on that case and tell us why that precedent doesn't cover this case?
13: Absolutely. So in a line of three cases, starting with Trinity Lutheran, as you mentioned, the Supreme Court has said over and over again that if the government creates this generally available benefit, maybe that's tuition assistance, or in Trinity Lutheran, it was funding for schools to improve their playgrounds. Whatever this benefit might be, the government cannot exclude religious groups, religious schools, religious individuals from that funding because of their religious exercise. That's what the court has said three times in the past 10 years. Our view is that those cases should resolve this case. So Colorado and the court below suggested the cases were different simply because the exclusion here is not explicitly based on religion. The law doesn't use the word religion to keep out religious groups, even though the effect is the same. And what we're saying is that difference doesn't really matter. If you're being excluded because of your religious exercise, it doesn't matter whether the law says you're out because of your religious exercise or you're out because you're unwilling to compromise on your religious beliefs in some other way. So that's the difference between the cases.
14: And then what about, you know, the other case that I thought should, you know, apply here, maybe doesn't, but the adoption case where adoption, again, the Supreme Court ruled in the favor of the rights of adoption agencies to function according to their beliefs. Can you remind our listeners about that part? There's been so many great religious liberty cases and so many of them so wonderfully argued by the Beckett Fund, but can you remind us about that case? Because it certainly does seem to be a pattern of whether it's schools or religious orders, charities, doing all this great work and then being told actually they can only do it if they basically check their religious beliefs at the door.
13: Absolutely. So yeah, that case was called Fulton versus City of Philadelphia from a few years ago. And the basic facts of that case were that Philadelphia was trying to exclude a Catholic foster agency from its foster care program and foster care contracts. And what the Supreme Court said there is that Philadelphia couldn't do this because it was applying a double standard. It was saying, we will not give you, we will not allow you, Catholic organization, to participate, even though we'd be willing to consider it in other cases. We have this discretion and we could apply this standard differently to other organizations. Kind of like the Trinity Lutheran case, we actually think that precedent also directly applies here. What Colorado has done is basically the same thing. It's a double standard. It's a religious gerrymander. We have testimony from the trial in this case from the director of the Universal Preschool Program saying that they would be okay with preschools that exclusively served LGBTQ families or that exclusively served transgender students. But they're not okay with a program that asks any family, regardless of religion, sexual orientation, gender identity, simply to be open to and supportive of the Catholic Church's beliefs. And what Fulton and other cases like it have said is that the government can't apply a double standard. They can't be open to preschools that have certain restrictions for secular reasons, but then when it comes to religion, they, you know, pull up the gate and say, you're not allowed in. So that's really the principle that we think Fulton stands for and that we think applies here as well.
14: Would you call this universal pre-K program a school choice bill? That's sort of my first question. And then my second question is, whether it is or not, it certainly does seem like school choice is having a moment. You know, got great programs cropping up all over the country. The first federal school choice bill ever passed last year. And a case like this makes me wonder if it's headed towards a collision course with religious liberty, or if that's a tactic that some will use to cut down school choice. What are your thoughts on that, and how does it fit in with this particular case?
13: Yeah, so here, what Colorado has said they've created is called a mixed delivery system, which is, I think, relatively similar to school choice in that it's not just public preschools, it's a variety of preschools. So they've said public, private, home-based, co-ops, all these preschools are eligible. Families can send their children to any of these preschools. So in that way, it is somewhat like a school choice program where the government gives families money to attend the school of their choice. And I think the rationale for that is the same. Colorado has said, we want families to be able to pick the best preschool for them. The problem here is that Colorado has said, you can pick the best choice unless it's the Catholic school. And in that case, we're gonna draw the line there. We're gonna let in almost 2,000 other preschools with all kinds of different unique programs and requirements. And we'd even let in a preschool that explicitly served or only served transgender students, but we're not gonna let in that Catholic preschool. And I think the lesson to take away is that if you want to have a school choice program, what you can't do is open it up to everybody, but then have a religious gerrymander that keeps out a handful of religious schools.
14: Mm. So in reading articles about this case, I kept seeing references to a very old Supreme Court precedent known as Smith. Can you talk about that for our listeners who are not attorneys, and how that plays in, and why we're constantly hearing these religious liberty cases being referred back to that precedent?
13: Absolutely. So Employment Division versus Smith was a case decided in 1990. Up until that time, what the Supreme Court had repeatedly said is that if the government substantially burdens your religion, they have to have a compelling reason, a really, really good reason for doing so. In the Smith decision that you mentioned, what the court said is, well, we actually don't think that's how the Free Exercise Clause works. Instead, all the government has to do is treat everybody equally. So they changed the law from a liberty interest. You have this right to engage in religious exercise unless the government has a good reason to stop you, to an equality interest, where the court was saying, we think religion just has to be treated as well as any other secular thing. So as long as the government treats everybody the same, that's kind of the whole ball game under Smith. What's interesting, I think, about Smith is that even from the beginning, not only was there kind of some question and pushback, but the court has repeatedly said that certain types of religious exercise and protections aren't actually covered by Smith. So even though the court appeared to be laying down a general rule, in the three decades or so we've had since Smith, the court has carved out parental rights and the right of churches to hire and fire ministers and a combination of free speech and free exercise rights from the Smith rule. So it's a bit of an odd precedent. It's unclear when it applies. The Supreme Court doesn't actually apply it all that often, but it's still in the background in all these cases.
14: So what is the fate of the families that you represent? First of all, how many families are there? How many preschools are affected? And you said this has been going on since 2023, so that's almost 3 years. I'm a mom of 5 kids, 4 of whom are in Catholic schools. I'm thinking that's a lot of lost potential money to be applying towards these schools. And I know that so many parents who do send their kids to Catholic schools really do it at great sacrifice. I know that the Catholic Church heavily subsidizes these schools. So can you tell us a little bit of the kind of color commentary about these families and what they're doing to sort of make it work while they wait, while their case is sort of in legal limbo?
13: Absolutely. Yeah, this has been really difficult for families. Just in the time since 2023, when this program started, actually two Catholic preschools have closed, and enrollment across the Archdiocese of Denver's preschools is down about 20%. And I think that really speaks to how difficult it is for families to be able to continue choosing a Catholic education when all the other options are now free. You know, there are about 32 or so Catholic preschools in the Archdiocese serving somewhere in the range of 1,500 families. You know, we have a number, we've been working with a number of families. You know, the named plaintiffs in this case, Dan and Lisa Sheely, they have 7 children, two of them who recently completed preschool. And they lost out on $6,000 per year for each of those children. They have another child who's 2 years old now, who they're hoping will be able to benefit from this program. Dan is a police officer and Lisa works as an administrative assistant. You know, they're really sacrificing. They're sacrificing a lot so that their kids can get a Catholic education. And that's something that's really important to them. And talking to them and talking to other families, I think people feel betrayed that Colorado has said, we're going to create this program, but if you want a Catholic education, you're basically the only one who has to pay for it out of pocket in addition to paying your taxes, while, you know, all the families down the street who have preschoolers are getting this thousands of dollars of government benefit every year. So yes, it's not, you know, it's a legal issue, but it also has very real consequences for these families and really for the fate of Catholic education as well. I mean, when the government is putting its thumb on the scale and saying, we're going to subsidize all these other preschools, but if you choose Catholic education, you're going to have to pay thousands of dollars out of pocket. I mean, that's basically the equivalent of putting a tax on Catholic education. And, you know, that's really devastating.
14: It's a great way to put it, a tax on Catholic education. And, you know, I live in Montgomery County, Maryland, and I'm a taxpayer there. And like I said, I have 5 kids. And, you know, I think I'm imagining for many of these parents, they feel like public schools are not even an option necessarily because of the case that emanated out of my home district, which thankfully the Supreme Court ruled in the favor of the religious rights of parents. But because of the way certain ideologies are pushed on kids, and up until the Supreme Court made this decision in about having to do with Montgomery County public schools, you know, there was attempts to force children to have lessons as young as in preschool about things that violated the very basic religious beliefs of those children's families. And so I know that a lot of people feel as if Catholic schools, a lot of Catholics feel as if Catholic schools are the only place where their rights as parents are respected. So we're almost out of time, but just tell us sort of what are some of the next steps. The Supreme Court has agreed to hear the case. What's next?
13: Yeah, so we are busy working behind the scenes on the briefing in this case. We're expecting oral argument before the Supreme Court, probably in the fall, most likely in October. And we could expect a decision from the court as soon as maybe April or May of next year. We're optimistic that we will get a good result in this case. We think the fact that the court granted this case suggests that they also saw some problems with the court's decision below. And we're very hopeful at this point.
14: Great. Well, Nick, thank you so much for joining today to break this down for us. Where can our listeners find out more about the Beckett Fund and follow updates on this case?
13: Absolutely. Again, the case is called St. Mary's versus Roy. You can find a case page with all the legal briefs and other materials on Beckett's website, www.beckettlaw.org. And you can also find the case materials on the Supreme Court's website as well.
14: Okay. Thank you so much, Nick.
13: Thank you.
9: Welcome back to Conversations with Consequences, where I am joined by TCA Chaplain Monsignor Roger Landry, who is also the U.S. Director of the Pontifical Mission Societies. Monsignor, we're about ready to enter the month of May, and we have a big feast day on May 1st. Can we talk about St. Joseph, please?
15: So since 1955, the Church has marked on May 1st the Feast of St. Joseph the Worker. It was originally instituted in our calendar by Pope Pius XII, who was concerned about all the communist May Day celebrations taking place and the whole communist approach to work, which was geared toward making workers instruments in a much bigger machine rather than looking at the especially important spiritual dimension of the work that we live. And so he created this day to celebrate St. Joseph the Worker. We know on March 19th, we always celebrate the solemnity of St. Joseph in the entirety of his life. But this is a day in which we can turn to St. Joseph, whom St. John Paul II called the very epitome of the gospel of work, and learn not only about work, but learn how to work better. St. Joseph teaches us a few things. First, he teaches us how our work is supposed to be centered on the Lord. We're not supposed to be working independent of him, but working alongside of him, sometimes working with him and working for him, just like he used to in his Nazareth carpentry shop. That all our work is supposed to be in tandem with the Lord Jesus, like all other aspects of our life are supposed to be through, with, and in him. So that's the first thing we see. The second thing, St. John Paul II really pondered the meaning of work specifically under the image of St. Joseph, the guardian of the Redeemer. And he said, work has two principal impacts. The first is that we make something outside of ourselves. Like, for example, we make a pulpit if you're decorating a church or fix a car. But as we're doing that type of activity, we're likewise making ourselves. That there's the transitive aspect of work, the objective aspect in which we make something outside of ourselves. But as we're working, we're actually building ourselves up. Building ourselves up in virtue if we're working well or if we're lazy or sloppy in our work. Like building ourselves very poorly, like a house built on sand, as Jesus' image in the gospel would be. And so St. Joseph teaches us how to really build ourselves up, no matter what work we're doing. And this leads to the larger question about the whole sanctification of our work, mm-hmm. that we're called to offer our work like Abel offered that pleasing sacrifice to the Father. It might be world-changing work in which we're discovering a cure for cancer, or it might be the type of simple work in which we're helping somebody to have a nice breakfast or keeping our streets clean or you name it. Like all honest work is able to be given over to God and is pleasing to him. That's the sanctification of the work. Then as we're doing that work well, that's the way we're working out our own salvation. That we are becoming more as we do that type of work well, as we're serving people, as we remember who are receiving this type of thing, as we do it as a thing of charity. And then third, the work that we do is an opportunity for us to encounter so many other people. Mm-hmm. And so it's an opportunity for apostolate. Just by the way we greet people, by the way that we show a little bit of the joy, over the course of time, it might be the occasion for somebody to say, like, why are you always smiling? Or like when somebody looks sad and is everything okay? Well, no, I just got the word that a friend of mine died and just, I'm so sorry. Can I ask for your friend name, I'll pray for your friend. And then all of a sudden they're saying like, wow, what a kind gesture. Who is that mailman? Or who is that grocery store clerk? And so it's an opportunity for us likewise to be able to share our faith. It should never cease to surprise us that when Jesus called his first apostles, he called them as they were working. Not when they had nothing to do, but Peter, Andrew, James, and John were fishing. Matthew was in the very act of collecting taxes. And that's where Jesus found them, and that's where he called them, because for us in his kingdom, he wants us to be all hard workers in his vineyard.
9: That's a great way to start, May. You've been in Peoria this week, and can you give us a sneak peek of some of the preparations underway for the beatification?

0: for all our listeners, the tickets are probably going to become available on June 1st. We're still working with Ticketmaster to do the whole plan. The tickets will cost literally what they cost. The fee for Ticketmaster is $9. And so anybody who wants to go can go for $9. That's all just going to Ticketmaster. The Diocese of Peoria or the Pontifical Mission Societies or anybody else aren't making a penny off of it. It's obviously going to be free. There'll be 70,000 tickets made available. And we hope all of them to go. The beatification date is Thursday, September 24th. It's going to be great. We were planning the program before the beatification so that people can really get to know Sheen well from different angles, from those who are real experts on him, putting together a little bit of a musical program with some original songs for Sheen. There'll be some adoration because Fulton J. Sheen is the greatest preacher of a Eucharistic Holy Hour in the history of the church. And there'll be focus on his missionary work, on his work of conversion, on his work as a diocesan bishop, as a, you know, the various aspects of his life are all going to be there. So I came back super excited. I was able to visit where he was born, where he was baptized, where he made his first communion, where he was confirmed, where he was ordained a deacon and then a priest, where he celebrated his first mass, where he went to high school, where his parents are buried. And then on my way back, I was able to stop on the way to O'Hare Airport to visit the birthplace of Pope Leo XIV, who gave the green light for his beatification. And so what a time in Illinois, and I can't wait to get back.
1: Well, we look forward to hearing more about this as the time grows closer. Thank you, Monsignor Landry.
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1: We'd like to take a moment to thank all of our loyal listeners who tune in each week to Conversations with Consequences. 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We're in print, we're online, and we're on social media. 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And we'll be having guest columnists each week as well. Just recently, Ashley shared some little-known facts about St. Carlo Acutis. Lee Sneed writes about her forthcoming book on infertility, titled Infertile But Fruitful, and explains why she decided to write the book. So many people had responded to her columns and podcasts on her journey toward becoming an adoptive mother that she felt called to write a full-length book about it. And Betsy Fentress writes on hospitality and the will to live about a friend's father and a family friend with no relatives who were brought back to life by food, attention, and love. 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It's free. 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And we'd love for you to join us in our continuing Catholic conversations.
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7: Today, we celebrate the 39th anniversary of the founding of the Franciscan Missionaries of the Eternal Word by Mother Angelica. 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
1: Should I try to use my mind to figure everything out, or should I simply rely on faith to understand? See, those who rely on faith alone to view the world are not using their minds to reason. And those who only rely on reason to interpret reality are turning their backs on the gift of faith. Well, the perfect solution involves a marriage of both faith and reason. See, God knew that we would be full of questions, big questions as large as our universe. And God created us with intellects to wonder, dream, and philosophize. Yet God asks us to believe in some truths that we can't see with our eyes. We can arrive at perfect truth when we choose to see with the eyes of faith while we reason with our minds. And our faith can truly blossom when we explore it with our mind. Maybe St. Augustine said it best. I believe in order to understand, and I understand in order to believe.
2: As we think about the new evangelization and think about the society around us and how much it needs to be re-evangelized, especially here in the United States right now.
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14: Hello, family. Let us observe the first Saturdays as Our Lady of Fatima requested. 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

0: the name of the Father, and of the Son, and of the Holy Spirit.
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1: And with your spirit.
2: Brothers and sisters, let us acknowledge our sins, and so prepare ourselves to celebrate the sacred mysteries. I confess to Almighty God and to you, my brothers and sisters, that I have greatly sinned in my thoughts and in my words, in what I have done and in what I have failed to do. Through my fault, through my most grievous fault. Therefore, I ask Blessed Mary, Ever Virgin, all the angels and saints, and you, my brothers and sisters, to pray for me to the Lord our God. May Almighty God have mercy on us, forgive us our sins, and bring us to everlasting life.

Let us pray. Almighty ever-living God, who raised up the Bishop St. Athanasius as an outstanding champion of your Son's divinity, mercifully grant that, rejoicing in his teaching and his protection, we may never cease to grow in knowledge and love of you. Through our Lord Jesus Christ, your Son, who lives and reigns with you in the unity of the Holy Spirit, God forever and ever. Amen.

A reading from the Acts of the Apostles. On the following Sabbath, almost the whole city gathered to hear the word of the Lord. When the Jews saw the crowds, they were filled with jealousy, and with violent abuse contradicted what Paul said. Both Paul and Barnabas spoke out boldly and said, "It was necessary that the word of God be spoken to you first. But since you reject it and condemn yourselves as unworthy of eternal life, we now turn to the Gentiles. For so the Lord has commanded us, 'I have made you a light to the Gentiles, that you may be an instrument of salvation to the ends of the earth.'" The Gentiles were delighted when they heard this and glorified the word of the Lord. All who were destined for eternal life came to believe. And the word of the Lord continued to spread through the whole region. The Jews, however, incited the women of prominence who were worshipers and the leading men of the city, stirred up a persecution against Paul and Barnabas, and expelled them from their territory. So they shook the dust from their feet in protest against them and went to Iconium. The disciples were filled with joy and the Holy Spirit. Verbum Domini. All the ends of the earth have seen the saving power of God. Sing to the Lord a new song. For he has done wondrous deeds. His right hand has won victory for him, his holy arm. The Lord has made his salvation known. In the sight of the nations, he has revealed his justice. He has remembered his kindness and his faithfulness toward the house of Israel. All the ends of the earth have seen the salvation by our God. Sing joyfully to the Lord, all you lands. Break into song, sing praise.

Jesus said to his disciples, "If you know me, then you will also know my Father. From now on, you do know him and have seen him." Philip said to Jesus, "Master, show us the Father, and that will be enough for us." Jesus said to him, "Have I been with you for so long a time, and you still do not know me, Philip? Whoever has seen me has seen the Father. How can you say, 'Show us the Father'? Do you not believe that I am in the Father, and the Father is in me? The words that I speak to you, I do not speak on my own. The Father who dwells in me is doing his works. Believe me that I am in the Father, and the Father is in me. Or else believe because of the works themselves. Amen, amen, I say to you, whoever believes in me will do the works that I do, and will do greater ones than these, because I am going to the Father. And whatever you ask in my name, I will do, so that the Father may be glorified in the Son. If you ask anything of me in my name, I will do it."

If Jesus Christ is not true God and true man, the only begotten Son of the Eternal Father, then everything that we do here today is empty. He is true God. He is the only begotten Son of the Eternal Father. The Lord Jesus is either God the Son incarnate, or he is a madman. St. Athanasius firmly believed and confessed that the Son of Mary is God the Son of God. God from God, light from light, true God from true God, begotten, not made, consubstantial with the Father. The Apostle Philip's insistence still has relevance today. Master, show us the Father, and that will be enough for us. Show us God. That's the very beginning intro to any prayer. Show us the Father. Show us your face, God. The Lord's answer is a game changer. He brings clarity. Have I been with you for so long a time, and you still do not know me, Philip? Whoever has seen me has seen the Father. I and the Father are one. Whoever gazes upon the face of the Son sees the Father. The Father is revealed in through the Son. The Blessed Virgin Mary was the first to believe and hold fast to what the church believes and confesses. She literally held him in her arms. She held the mystery of the Word in her arms. As we try and grapple with the mystery of the Word in our minds and in our hearts, Mary herself held him, grasped him, clung to him. She is the key that unlocks the mystery of the incarnation, God's identity. The Acts of the Apostles tells of the hostility that the proclamation of the gospel was receiving from the Jews. Paul and Barnabas spoke out boldly and said, "It was necessary that the word of God be spoken to you first. But since you reject it and condemn yourselves as unworthy of eternal life, we now turn to the Gentiles. For so the Lord has commanded us, and I have made you the light to the Gentiles, that you may be an instrument of salvation to the ends of the earth." Paul and Barnabas are quoting the prophet Isaiah. 700 years before Christ, it was clear that Israel had a mission beyond its borders and its own people to spread the knowledge of the one true God to the ends of the earth. In Luke's gospel, the prophet Simeon made clear that the child Jesus, in the arms of the Virgin Mother of God, was the fulfillment of that prophecy. In Isaiah, Simeon said, "My own eyes have seen the salvation which you have prepared in the sight of every people, a light to reveal you to the nations and the glory of your people Israel." The Virgin Mother of God has a role in bringing salvation to the world, in ushering in salvation to the world. She held salvation in her arms, and then before that, in her womb. Deep down, she pondered the mystery of salvation more than anybody else. She carried salvation in her womb for 9 months and played a prominent role in nurturing and raising the one whose name is salvation, Jesus. The church doesn't hesitate in preaching about her because she casts light on the mystery of the incarnation of the Son of God.
It's first Saturday, month of May, the month dedicated completely to the Mother of God. And there is no one who knew God better than her. There is no one who looked at his face more than her. Think of a mother looking upon the face of a child in the crib when they're asleep. It's amazing. Any mother, any father too, looks at and gazes upon with wonder upon the face of their child. How much more did the Virgin Mother gaze upon the face of the Anointed One, God the Son in flesh? There certainly is no one who called on the holy name as his own mother did. Her own voice lullabied the Son of God to sleep, and her voice resounds in his ears. I think any child that loves his mother can hear his mother's voice, even if she's far away. And I would even argue, even after a mother passes on, a child still hears the voice of a mother, the voice of a dad even, parents. He recognizes the voice of the mother when she intercedes for us, when Mary intercedes for us and pleads on our behalf. Jesus knows that voice, and that voice is the most sweetest of voices in his own ears in heaven. Mary has been called the joy of Jerusalem, the glory of Israel, the fairest honor of our race. If we have anything to boast about that has come from our human race, it is her, it's Blessed Virgin Mary. Pope Benedict XVI said that Mary is indeed the first fruit of the new humanity, the creature in whom the mystery of Christ, his incarnation, death, resurrection, and ascension into heaven has fully taken effect. Has fully taken root, redeeming her from death and conveying her body, soul, to the kingdom of immortal life. For this reason, as the Second Vatican Council recalls, the Virgin Mary is a sign of certain hope and comfort for us. The Blessed Virgin Mary shows us what happens when we make room in our lives for God. Not just a small section of our lives, but every part of our lives. Making room for God. Pushing things out that are harmful in our lives and making room for God. Saying yes to God. God desires every aspect of our lives, public and private. And when we make room for God, our lives become fuller and greater than they were before. In Luke's gospel, Mary prophesies, "From this day all generations will call me blessed." Indeed, this prophecy has become true. And you might ask, why is she blessed? By her faith, hope, and charity, she consented to the only begotten Word of God. And by her faith, by her hope, and by her charity, the Son of God was made incarnate in her womb by the power of the Holy Spirit. Mary gave flesh and blood to our God. Mary's consent gave hands to our God that he can feed the poor, that God can touch the poor and reach out to the poor to feed. She gave eyes to look on the poor and have pity on the crippled and the lame.
Just think how much we owe her. Because of her, yes, the Son of God had eyes, a human nature, a mouth to preach the good news of the kingdom, a back to be scourged and beaten, and a shoulder to carry the cross to Calvary for our salvation. We owe a great debt to the Virgin Mother of God, to her faith, to her hope, and to her love. She is our hope as we pray in the Hail, Holy Queen. When we allow Christ into our lives, he makes us truly free. And we live in a world that is distancing itself from God at a rapid pace. In a world that distances itself from God is a world with no hope. And that's why we approach her, our life, our sweetness, and our hope, to help us to learn how to trust and to have confidence. The Blessed Virgin Mary is the mirror for the Christian to have hope in the world. In her life on earth and now in heaven, as the Queen of Heaven, the redemption that her Son Jesus Christ accomplished continues to give us hope. That's why we still call her our life, our sweetness, and our hope. A hope anchored in Christ's victory over sin and death, and ultimately aimed at our own glorification at his second coming in glory.

0: The Blessed Virgin Mary is the glory of Jerusalem, the joy of Israel, the highest honor of our race. With her, let us offer the following prayers to the Father.
1: That the Church may follow where Christ has led and find all its hope in his glory in heaven. We pray to the Lord.
0: Lord, hear our prayer.
1: That our Holy Father may bear fruit that will endure in the work of evangelization. We pray to the Lord.
0: Lord, hear our prayer.
1: For all here present and for those who have asked for our prayers, that the Lord may increase our trust in his love and providential care. We pray to the Lord.
0: Lord, hear our prayer.
1: For married couples, that they may grow in mutual love and reflect that love in their family life and service of others. We pray to the Lord.
0: Lord, hear our prayer.
1: For those who have died, that Jesus, who laid down his life for the flock, may bring them home to the Father's house. We pray to the Lord.
0: Lord, hear our prayer. For the Franciscan missionaries of the Eternal Word, on this our 39th anniversary of founding by Mother Mary Angelica, that the Lord may send us vocations after the heart of Christ, the Son of God. We pray to the Lord.
2: Lord, hear our prayer.
0: We pray for peace in the world, peace that only Christ can give. We pray to the Lord.
2: Lord, hear our prayer.
0: Lord God, you have arrayed Mary with glorious splendor and crowned her Queen of Angels. Witnessing these marvels, we long for heaven with renewed hope. Fill our hearts with your love, so that loving you above all and in all, we may attain your promises, which the heart of man has not conceived. We make our prayer through Christ our Lord.
2: Amen.

0: Pray, brothers and sisters, that my sacrifice and yours may be acceptable to God, the Almighty Father. Look, O Lord, upon the offerings we present to you in commemoration of St. Athanasius, and may witnessing to your truth bring salvation to those who profess as he did an unblemished faith through Christ our Lord. Amen. The Lord be with you.
1: And with your spirit.
0: Lift up your hearts.
1: We lift them up to the Lord.
0: Let us give thanks to the Lord our God.
1: It is
0: truly right and just, our duty and our salvation, at all times to acclaim you, O Lord, always and everywhere to give you thanks, Lord, Holy Father, Almighty and Eternal God, through Christ our Lord. For as on the festival of St. Athanasius you bid your church rejoice, so too you strengthen her by the example of his holy life, teach her by his words of preaching, and keep her safe in answer to his prayers. And so with a company of angels and saints, we sing the hymn of your praise, as without end we acclaim. Mm-hmm.

To you, therefore, most merciful Father, we make humble prayer and petition through Jesus Christ, your Son, our Lord, that you accept and bless these gifts, these offerings, these holy and unblemished sacrifices, which we offer you firstly for your holy Catholic Church. Be pleased to grant her peace, to guard, unite, and govern her throughout the whole world. Together with your servant, Leo, our Pope, Stephen, our Bishop, and all those who holding to the truth, hand on the Catholic and Apostolic faith. Remember, Lord, your servants. And all gathered here, whose faith and devotion are known to you, for them we offer you the sacrifice of praise, or they offer it for themselves and all who are dear to them, for the redemption of their souls and hope of health and well-being, and paying their homage to you, the eternal God, living and true. In communion with those whose memory we venerate, especially the glorious ever-Virgin Mary, Mother of our God and Lord Jesus Christ, and blessed Joseph, her spouse, your blessed apostles and martyrs, Peter and Paul, Andrew, James, John, Thomas, James, Philip, Bartholomew, Matthew, Simon, and Jude, Linus, Cletus, Clement, Sixtus, Cornelius, Cyprian, Lawrence, Chrysogonus, John and Paul, Cosmas and Damian, and all your saints. We ask that through their merits and prayers in all things, we may be defended by your protecting help through Christ our Lord. Amen. Therefore, Lord, we pray, graciously accept this oblation of our service, that of your whole family. Order our days in your peace, and command that we be delivered from eternal damnation and counted among the flock of those you have chosen, through Christ our Lord. Amen. Be pleased, O God, we pray, to bless, acknowledge, and approve this offering in every respect. Make it spiritual and acceptable, so that it may become for us the body and blood of your most beloved Son, our Lord Jesus Christ. On the day before he was to suffer, he took bread in his holy and venerable hands, and with eyes raised to heaven, to you, O God, his almighty Father, giving you thanks, he said the blessing, broke the bread, and gave it to his disciples, saying, "Take this, all of you, and eat of it, for this is my body, which will be given up for you."

In a similar way, when supper was ended, he took this precious chalice in his holy and venerable hands, and once more giving you thanks, he said the blessing and gave the chalice to his disciples, saying, "Take this, all of you, and drink from it, for this is the chalice of my blood, the blood of the new and eternal covenant, which will be poured out for you and for many for the forgiveness of sins. Do this in memory of me."

Therefore, O Lord, as we celebrate the memorial of the Blessed Passion, the resurrection from the dead, and a glorious ascension into heaven of Christ, your Son, our Lord, we, your servants and your holy people, offer to your glorious majesty, from the gifts that you have given us, this pure victim, this holy victim, this spotless victim, the holy bread of eternal life, and the chalice of everlasting salvation. Be pleased to look upon these offerings with a serene and kindly countenance, and to accept them as once you were pleased to accept the gifts of your servant Abel the just, the sacrifice of Abraham our father in faith, and the offering of your high priest Melchizedek, a holy sacrifice, a spotless victim. In humble prayer we ask you, Almighty God, command that these gifts be borne by the hands of your holy angel to your altar on high, in the sight of your divine majesty, so that all of us who do this participation at the altar receive the most holy body and blood of your Son, may be filled with every grace and heavenly blessing. Through Christ our Lord. Amen. Remember also, Lord, your servants, who have gone before us with the sign of faith, and rest in the sleep of peace. Grant them, O Lord, we pray, and all who sleep in Christ, a place of refreshment, light, and peace, through Christ our Lord. Amen. To us also, your servants, who those sinners, hope in your abundant mercies, graciously grant some share in fellowship with your holy apostles and martyrs, with John the Baptist, Stephen, Matthias, Barnabas, Ignatius, Alexander, Marcellinus, Peter, Felicity, Perpetua, Agatha, Lucy, Agnes, Cecilia, Anastasia, and all your saints. Amid us we beseech you into their company, not weighing our merits, but granting us your pardon, through Christ our Lord, through whom you continue to make all these good things, O Lord. You sanctify them, fill them with life, bless them, and bestow them upon us. Per ipsum ecum ipso et in ipso, est tibi Deo Patri omnipotenti,

0: No one can lay a foundation other than the one that is there, namely Jesus Christ. Alleluia.
1: For those who cannot now receive Jesus in the Blessed Sacrament, we offer the following prayer. O my sweet Savior, Jesus Christ, Thou art my sovereign good, the fountain of all good, my God and my all. What a blessing it would be for me, could I at this moment possess Thee in my heart, and there render Thee my praise, and lay before Thee my necessities, and share in the graces Thou bestowest on those who really receive Thee. O come to me, dear Lord, in spirit, and take full possession of my heart and of my soul. To Thee I give my memory, that Thou mayest always dwell in my thoughts, my understanding, that it may ever be engaged in contemplating Thy love and goodness, and my will, that Thou mayest direct it to the keeping of Thy holy law. To Thee I give my whole self, O my Jesus. Make me to be ever Thine. May the virtue of Thy divine sacrament increase my faith, fortify my hope, purify my charity, and fill my heart with Thy love. O let me be Thine, and Thou mine, from henceforth and forever, and grant that nothing in life or death may ever separate me from Thee any more. Amen.
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0: Let us pray. Grant us, we pray, Almighty God, that true divinity of your only begotten Son, which we firmly profess with St. Athanasius, may through this sacrament ever give us life and protection through Christ our Lord.
1: Amen.
0: The Lord be with you.
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1: Queen of Heaven, rejoice. Alleluia.
2: The Son, whom it was your privilege to bear. Alleluia.
1: Has risen as he said. Alleluia.
2: Pray God for us. Alleluia.
1: Rejoice and be glad, O Virgin Mary. Alleluia.
2: For the Lord has truly risen. Alleluia.
1: Let us pray, O God.
2: Thou hast peace to give joy to the world through the resurrection of thy Son, our Lord Jesus Christ. Grant, we beseech thee, that through the mediation of the Virgin Mary, his mother, we may come to possess the joys of life everlasting. Through the same Christ our Lord.
3: The Ascension wasn't a supernatural rocket launch. It was a liturgical event. It was the feast day when Jesus, our high priest, entered the heavenly sanctuary before us so that we could offer sacrifice in his temple. Where is that temple today? And what's our sacrifice? Find out next on Breaking the Bread. By his death, resurrection, and ascension, Jesus has gone ahead to prepare a place for us in his Father's house. His Father's house is no longer a temple made by human hands. It's the spiritual house of the church, built on the living cornerstone of Christ's resurrected body. As St. Peter interprets the scriptures, Jesus is the stone destined to be rejected by men, the builders, but made the precious cornerstone of God's temple on earth and in heaven. Each of us is called to be a living stone in that temple. In this building of the Spirit, we are to be holy priests offering up spiritual sacrifices, all of our prayers, our works, our intentions to the living God. This is our lofty calling as Christians. This is why Christ led us out of the darkness of sin and death, just as Moses led Israel from bondage in Egypt. God's covenant with Israel made them a royal and priestly

0: people who were to announce his praises. By our faith in Christ's new covenant, we have been made heirs of this chosen race, called to glorify the Father in the temple of our bodies. In this week's first reading, we see the spiritual house of the church being built up as the apostles consecrate 7 deacons so that they can devote themselves more fully to the ministry of the word. The word of the Lord is upright and all his works trustworthy, as we sing in our responsorial psalm, so we can trust Jesus, the living word, when he tells us never to be troubled, but to believe that his word and works come from the Father. His word continues its work in the world through the church. In our Easter readings, we see its beginnings in Jerusalem. It is destined to spread with power and influence and to become the imperishable seed by which every heart is born anew. This is Scott Hahn for Breaking the Bread.
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0: EWTN Radio presents the Fathers of Mercy Hour. These are parish missions and retreat talks given by the Fathers of Mercy based in Auburn, Kentucky. Founded in 1808, the Congregation of the Fathers of Mercy is widely known in the United States, Canada, and Australia for their powerful preaching and teaching. Today's program is from the series Abandonment to Divine Providence, a Fathers of Mercy retreat with Father David Wilton. Today's talk is called The Good Shepherd. Here now is Father David Wilton.
1: Back about 7 years ago, I was driving to Ottawa, Canada, to preach a parish mission there. And Ottawa is only about a two-hour drive north of my hometown in northern New York called Natural Bridge. And so I took the opportunity to spend a day or two with my family before heading up to Ottawa. And while I was there in my hometown, I found out that the father of my sister-in-law, Sandy, was in the final stages of lung cancer and that he was getting very close to death. And even though this man was not Catholic, nor his wife, they requested that I go to his bedside and pray with him and to pray for him. And of course, I accepted this invitation. And while I was there with him, I basically prayed the Psalms with him. And the recitation of the Psalms brought him and me comfort during a very difficult time. But I had to watch myself while I was praying Psalm 91 with him, because in Psalm 91 we read, "He will rescue you from the snare of the fowler who seeks to destroy you." And it just so happens that the man's last name was Fowler. But anyway, I think it is very true that when someone is in great stress, even when someone is dying, God's holy word can bring a great deal of comfort, especially the Psalms, especially Psalm 23. "The Lord is my shepherd. There is nothing I shall want." And you know, I can't take too much comfort in knowing that I'm a sheep. I remember giving a homily in Kentucky back a few years ago, and I remember telling the people that it's not very flattering to be compared to sheep. Think about it. Sheep are not very smart. They're not smart animals at all. They get lost easily, and when they get lost, they can't find their way home. So much for the term bird brain for someone who's not so smart. I'd rather be a pigeon than I would a sheep. At least a pigeon can find his way home, right? Sheep are not very strong. They're not very fast, which means that they're very vulnerable. They can't defend themselves. We don't like to be associated with sheep. Reminds me of the sporting world. What team would choose the name the Lambs? The Denver Lambs football team. You know, it just doesn't sound very good. But it's easy to see why we might fall into this category of being sheep. Sometimes we can be very weak. Sometimes we can be very vulnerable. And sometimes we can be not very smart. Sometimes we don't have what we call common sense. I'd like to say common sense isn't so common nowadays. But there's another reason why we are associated with sheep. And I found this out when I was reading some writings of Father Peter Girard, a Dominican, who happens to be a professor of homiletics at Holy Apostles Seminary in Cromwell, Connecticut, the seminary from which I graduated from. And Father Girard said that when he was growing up not too far from a farm, he noticed something peculiar about sheep, particularly the lambs at feeding time. He said when it was time to feed the horses would come a-running. When it was time to feed the pigs, they'd come a-running. When it was time to feed the cows, they'd come a-running. And as I said yesterday, if you're at a dairy farm, get out of their way. They'll trample you. But lambs don't always come when you bring them food. And it's not because they're so stupid that they don't know you have food, but it's more like the lambs will resist you trying to help them. Interesting. I never thought about that before until I read this nice little article by Father Gerard. Generally speaking, sheep and lambs don't know what is good for them, and they resist someone trying to help them. Father Gerard goes on to say, original sin and the consequences of personal sin create resistance to embracing what is truly good. For example, before the fall of our first parents, Adam and Eve, if I had the choice between Brussels sprouts and a Chocolate City sundae, I have to explain to you what a Chocolate City sundae is. I'm a former chocolateholic. And when I was in the seminary in Cromwell, Connecticut, a group of us seminarians would go out for an ice cream every so often, and I would get the Chocolate City sundae. It was a nice fudge brownie, homemade, with 3 scoops of chocolate ice cream with hot fudge poured over the top and homemade whipped cream to top it off. Now, before the fall, if I had the choice between Brussels sprouts and a Chocolate City sundae, I would certainly choose the Brussels sprouts. After the fall, it's a little different. To a certain extent, we don't know what is good for us. And that is why we need a good shepherd always to guide us. Psalm 23. The Lord is my shepherd, I shall not want. In verdant pastures he gives me repose. Beside restful waters he leads me. He refreshes my soul. He guides me in the right paths for his name's sake. Even though I walk through a dark valley, I fear no evil, for you are at my side with your rod and your staff that give me courage. You spread a table before me in the sight of my foes. You anoint my head with oil. My cup overflows. Only goodness and kindness follow me all the days of my life, and I shall dwell in the house of the Lord for years to come. God leaves us wanting for nothing. But Father Jacques Philippe, in his book, Searching for and Maintaining Peace, unmasks a temptation that we can easily fall into. And I think this temptation is grounded in fear. And many of us do and fall to this temptation. And it's very subtle. It's very subtle. I like to call the temptation situation spirituality. In my situation, my family situation, my job situation, my school situation, I lack something essential, therefore progress in the spiritual life is denied to me. I'm somehow different from everybody else in the world because of my situation. It is some sort of a spiritual inferiority complex, which can certainly lead to negativity, self-pity, discouragement, melancholy, and other such spiritual diseases. Father Philippe says, and I quote him, for example, I lack good health. Therefore, I am unable to pray, as I believe it is indispensable to do. Or, my immediate family prevents me from organizing my spiritual activities as I wish. Or again, I don't have the qualities, the strength, the virtue, the gifts that I believe necessary in order to accomplish something beautiful for God according to the plan of a Christian life. Getting back to Father Philippe's example of immediate family, my immediate family prevents me from organizing any spiritual activities as I wish. This is a poor excuse for not praying. It really is. And what I like to bring up is, do I give God my first fruits? God must come first before anything else. Do I give God my first fruits, or do I give him what is left over? Do I give him a steak dinner, or do I take him to the refrigerator for leftovers? The great Archbishop Fulton Sheen used to tell priests, what every priest should do is put in a holy hour first thing in the morning. Give your first fruits to Christ. You don't know what the rest of the day is going to bring. You may not get another opportunity during the day. Give him your first fruits. When you do that, everything else will fall into place. Remember the example yesterday. If Pope Benedict the 16th were here in this retreat house, and he was staying in one of those rooms over there, we'd be all lined up at his door, right? And we would be serving him. We would be serving him, giving him wonderful meals, bringing him gifts, all kinds of things. Do we give God our first fruits? Mother Teresa of Calcutta, she'll be known as one of the great modern-day saints, you know. I remember when a group of us had the opportunity to see Mother Teresa at a church teachers forum in Louisville, Kentucky. And there were about 10,000 people in this auditorium. And whenever Mother Teresa was speaking, you could hear a pin drop, you know. And there was a panel discussion at one point. And there was this table set up on the stage, and there were various people participating in this panel discussion, and Mother Teresa was one of them. And when she was not answering a question that someone presented to her, you could see her thumbing through the beads of her rosary under the table. She's constantly praying. But yet when somebody asked her a question, they had her full attention. It was I just found that amazing. Mother Teresa told us a story that day that I'll never forget. And she said one day some of her sisters came to her and they asked her, "Mother, would it be possible for us as a community to have a Eucharistic holy hour every day?" And Mother said she was thinking to herself, "How in the world are we going to do that? We get up so early in the morning and we go to bed so late at night taking care of the poorest of the poor. It seems like we don't have enough time to do the work that we need to do every day. And we already have a full prayer schedule." But something told her, or shall I say, someone told her to go for it. And so she told her sisters, "All right, we will start having a Eucharistic holy hour as a community every day." And when they started to have those Eucharistic holy hours, not only were the sisters getting as much work done as they had gotten done before, but now they were getting even more work done. Not only that, they had more zeal, they had more joy, they had more peace. And Mother Teresa said, "Make no mistake about it, our Lord was working a miracle of grace through his presence in the Most Blessed Sacrament." And we took Mother Teresa at her word. And as three of us brothers were riding back to South Union with our novice master, Father Joseph Bergdorf, we asked him, "Father, would it be all right to take Mother at her word? Why can't we start having a Eucharistic holy hour every day?" And Father Bergdorf said, "We will start." And the Fathers of Mercy started to have that Eucharistic holy hour every day, and let me tell you, we have not been sorry. It has brought us vocations. It has brought us work. We have too much work. But God gives us all the graces to do whatever he wants us to do. He wants that intimate relationship with us. He wants to be intimate. When we fall into this attitude of situational spirituality, this temptation can say that my situation is so different from everyone else that we can easily fall into a certain sense of self-pity. We may be tempted to say with St. Peter, "O Lord, depart from me, I am a sinful man." How many times in my life I've wanted to quote St. Peter, "Lord, depart from me. I can't do it. I can't do it, Lord." And what did our Lord do? He picked him up. He said, "Get up, Peter. You're going to be a fisher of men, as weak as you are." Father Philippe says, "We often live with this illusion, with the impression that all would be better, We would like things around us to change, that the circumstances would change. But this is often an error. It is not the exterior circumstances that must change. It is above all hearts that must change. Remember John Paul II saying that we don't need more reforms out there. We need renewal, the change of our human hearts. The bottom line here is that we sometimes forget that God is in charge and we rely too much on ourselves, and sometimes we need to just get out of the way. Get out of the way and listen to our Lord say, "Be still and know that I am God." Do we live in a perfect world? Absolutely not. But that is not going to stop God from accomplishing his plan. God has the power to bring good out of evil. Why? Because he's God. I'm not God, but he's God and he can do it. Saint Therese once said, and I quote her, "The love of God turns to profit all that he finds in me, the good as well as the bad." And of course, to have this attitude, we need a great deal of humility and trust, which is what this retreat has been all about this weekend. You know, I don't have all the answers or solutions to the world's problems. And people who think they do have all the answers to the world's problems are probably causing more harm than good. They're not recognizing their place in God's plan. I remember the talk given by Archbishop Fulton Sheen about a lady in New York City who was dying. And she was dying in this rat-infested tenement house. And she needed the last sacraments, and her name was Kitty. And Bishop Sheen went to this apartment, and he asked Kitty if she wanted to make her peace with God. And Kitty basically said, "God doesn't love me, Bishop Sheen. I'm the most sinful girl in New York City." And Bishop Sheen said, "You're not the most sinful girl in New York City. The girl in New York City who says she's the best girl in New York City is the most sinful girl in New York City." Because she doesn't recognize the fact that she needs God. She's filled with pride. Spiritual pride. It's so dangerous. And I may be tempted to say that I know better than the Pope. I know better than my superior. I know better than my teacher. I know better than my boss. And you know something? Maybe I do or maybe I don't. But it's God who put that person in charge of me. And that is reason enough for me to listen. And that is reason enough for me, especially as a religious, to obey. Unless my superior is telling me to sin, I should listen and obey, especially as a religious. I was once talking about this subject at a mass where there were some people of a traditionalist bent. They were basically radical traditionalists, and they didn't like to hear what I had to say because I was talking about how we need to respect Pope John Paul II. He was the Pope at the time. And that it is a good thing to listen to him, and it's a good thing to follow him. And these radical traditionalists were so upset with me that they accused me of preaching heresy. They accused me of saying that Pope John Paul II was impeccable, and they missed the whole point. God chose John Paul II. It was part of God's plan. And I'm not going to be the one to complain about God's plan. And by the way, we should never pray for what we deserve. "Don't I deserve better than this, Lord?" Oh, don't pray that. Remember the first Eucharistic prayer, the Roman canon? What does the priest pray? "Do not give us what we truly deserve, but grant us your forgiveness." Never pray for what you deserve. You may be sorry. This brings us up on the topic of vocations, by the way. We should promote vocations. We should pray for vocations. And we have to remember that it's God who's doing the calling. It's God who's doing the calling. And we may think that this individual over here is no good, that this individual has no part in God's plan, and we may be off the mark by a mile. Let's look at some of the people that our Lord chose to accomplish his great plan. What about King David? The last of the sons, right? The last one that he's out there taking care of the sheep. You know, no way is he going to be the king of Israel. Was David perfect? No. He was even guilty of murder. And yet he's the one that God chose. What about St. Peter? Denied Christ 3 times. You know, at that point, maybe Jesus should have said, Peter, you're not going to be the Pope. I can't trust you. John will be the Pope. John stood by me at the foot of the cross. From now on, John's going to be in charge. He's more dependable than you, Peter. But he chose Peter. He chose Peter. And when Peter relied on the grace of God, he did a tremendous, tremendous job. And he became a great saint. Saint Faustina, when she was first looking at the religious life, she visited just about every convent in the city of Warsaw. And she was turned down by everyone. Turned down by every convent, except the very last one. Mother Angelica. Everybody knows that she had a very wounded past. She came from a dysfunctional, broken family. She wouldn't have been the last one I would have chose to start EWTN, right? And yet, God chose her to start a worldwide network. Father John Carapi, a cocaine addict, sleeping on a park bench because he was homeless. One of the most popular preachers in the United States right now, bringing many people to Christ. It's God who does the choosing. We have to remember that. We all should be promoting vocations, and we should always realize that it's God who does the calling. The late Pope John Paul II said that there are 3 things that all of us can do to help promote vocations, especially in our homes. That's the most important place to promote vocations. The first thing that we can do, according to Pope John Paul II, is to teach our children commitment. We live in a society where there are all kinds of gadgets, and kids are running from one thing to the next, and they seem to not be able to settle down and accomplish a task to its end. And Pope John Paul II said that we need to teach children how to carry out a task to its completion. In other words, teach them responsibility. So number one, commitment. We need to teach children commitment in the home. Does that mean that we demand that they become perfectionists? No. I remember Father Emmerich Vogt telling a story about a mother who had a little child, a little 5-year-old boy, and for the very first time ever, this 5-year-old boy made his own bed. And he brought his mother into the room to show the job that he did. He was just so proud. And you know what his mother did? She went over right in front of him and remade the bed. And what was she telling him? Lousy job, son. We don't want to do that. We don't want to demand perfection. We want them to do the best job that they can. But we don't want to demand that they be perfect. Otherwise, we can deflate them in a hurry and give them a quick inferiority complex, maybe, you know. We don't want to do that. So we should also encourage them. Discipline is very important in the home, right? If someone does wrong, if a child does wrong, the child needs to be disciplined. That's a part of love. It's not love to let a child touch a hot stove. Oh, I don't want to hurt the child's feelings, so I'm just going to let him ahead and let him do what he wants. No. I don't want him to burn his hand. And if he doesn't obey my command, I may even have to slap his hand. No. But at the same time, when the child does something good, we should give the child a hug and say, job well done. Job well done. So number one, commitment. Number two, we have to make sure that our kids have the knowledge of what a vocation is all about. Some parents are scared to death to talk about vocations in their home because they may be scared that their child may decide to join a convent or or going to the priest, and that's a horrible thing. Saying that, God, you can't have my, you gave me my children, but you can't have them back, you know. Father Ben Cameron, a member of my community, he's, we call him Father M&M because he's our treasurer, so we call him the money man, you know, Father M&M. The money man. But anyway, Father Ben, we all joke about this, but Father Ben goes on nun runs. You know what a nun run is? He'll take a group of girls and their mothers, and he'll go and visit a convent for a weekend promoting vocations. You know, that's something any of us can do. Go on a nun run promoting vocations. Let's go visit a convent. Take your children to a shrine. Encourage them to read the lives of the saints. That was a big influence on me when I was a child. Ah, reading the lives of the saints. St. Isaac Joes, you want to read a real adventure story? Oh, I was fascinated. Fascinated. Another one of my favorite saints was Maximilian Kolbe. Oh, I thought I was going to be a Franciscan. God had another plan. You know, I was taught by Franciscan sisters, the Franciscan Sisters of Syracuse, New York. And I just wanted to be a Franciscan priest. And Saint Maximilian Kolbe was one of my favorite saints. And I remember how I loved Immaculata magazine back then. This was back in the early 70s. And I couldn't wait for the next issue of Immaculata magazine, and I just devoured it. But how many of our kids now are wasting their time playing video games 6, 7, 8 hours a day? It's like they don't even have imagination anymore. They say the sciences, you know, are going down because children are watching so much TV that they don't have an imagination anymore, so they're not willing to go out there and use their imagination to invent items. You know, the invention of different gadgets are going downhill because children don't have imaginations anymore. The TV is their imagination. They're like vegetables sitting in front of the TV and soaking it all in. We have to talk about it. We have to talk about vocations to our children. So number one, commitment. Number two, we have to talk about vocations with our children. And number three, we have to make sure that our children have a personal relationship with the Lord Jesus, an intimate relationship. And of course, that is done by teaching them how to pray. And how do we teach our children how to pray? The best way is by praying ourselves. That's how I learned how to pray, by watching my mom. Even though she was the very busy mother of 8 children, she always took time out to pray. I remember getting up in the morning with all my brothers and sisters, and we'd be getting ready for school, taking our showers and eating our breakfast and making our lunches, and it could get kind of chaotic. But I always remember my mother taking time out for her morning prayers. And as all of us were leaving for school, I remember her leaving to attend Mass. And maybe I didn't understand it at the time, but it was a seed planted in my soul. That without God we can do nothing. And that Jesus loves us so much that he wants to be intimate with us. We have to have a personal relationship with the Lord Jesus. Yes, the Lord is our shepherd, and we shall not want. And he will go after the lost sheep, we are told. He will leave the 99 and go after the lost sheep. Does that mean he's leaving the 99 in danger to the predators? Of course not. Our Lord is making sure that they are corralled and that there are plenty watchdogs, German shepherds, Pope Benedict XVI, all the way around that corral protecting the other 99, and then he goes out after the one because that one sheep is so precious. And we were taught that in the seminary over and over and over again during this great era in history when human life is so cheap. We were taught that every human being is unique, precious, and unrepeatable. And God Almighty loves every one of those people with an infinite love. Everyone. And so I thought I would close this retreat with one of my favorite passages from the Diary of St. Faustina, summing this up. I always found it very moving. And it's on page 524, section 1486, and it's a conversation of the merciful God with a despairing soul who has lost all hope. So I thought I would read this as a conclusion to our retreat with the thought on how much God loves each and every one of us. Jesus says to the soul, O soul steeped in darkness, do not despair. All is not yet lost. Come and confide in your God, who is love and mercy. But the soul, deaf even to this appeal, wraps itself in darkness. Jesus calls out again, My child, listen to the voice of your merciful Father. In the soul arises this reply, For me there is no mercy, and it falls into greater darkness, a despair which is a foretaste of hell, and makes it unable to draw near God. Jesus calls to the soul a third time, but the soul remains deaf and dumb and blind, hardened and despairing. Then the mercy of God begins to exert itself. Now the mercy of God starts to exert itself. And without any cooperation from the soul, God grants it final grace. If this too is spurned, God will leave the soul in the self-chosen disposition for eternity. This grace emerges from the merciful heart of Jesus and gives the soul a special light by means of which the soul begins to understand God's effort. But conversion depends on its own will. The soul knows that this, for her, is final grace, and should it show even a flicker of goodwill, the mercy of God will accomplish the rest. Jesus says, My omnipotent mercy is active here. Happy the soul that takes advantage of this grace. He says, What joy fills my heart when you return to me? Because you are weak, I take you in my arms and carry you to the home of my Father. The soul, as if awaking, asks fearfully, Is it possible that there yet is mercy for me? Jesus says, There is, my child. You have a special claim on my mercy. Let it act in your poor soul. Let the rays of grace enter your soul. They bring with them light, warmth, and life. The soul says, But fear fills me at the thought of my sins, and this terrible fear moves me to doubt your goodness. Jesus says, My child, all your sins have not wounded my heart as painfully as your present lack of trust does. That after so many efforts of my love and mercy, you should still doubt my goodness. The soul says, O Lord, save me yourself, for I perish. Be my Savior. O Lord, I am unable to say anything more. My pitiful heart is torn asunder. Jesus does not let the soul finish, but raising it from the ground, from the depths of its misery, he leads it into the recesses of his heart, where all his sins disappear instantly, consumed by the flames of love. Jesus says, Here, soul, are all the treasures of my heart. Take everything you need from it. The soul says, O Lord, I am inundated with your grace. I sense that a new life has entered into me, and above all, I feel your love in my heart. This is enough for me. O Lord, I will glorify the omnipotence of your mercy for all eternity. Encouraged by your goodness, I will confide to you all the sorrows of my heart. Jesus responds, Tell me all, my child. Hide nothing from me, because my loving heart, the heart of your best friend, is listening to you. The soul says, O Lord, now I see all my ingratitude and your goodness. You were pursuing me with your grace while I was frustrating your benevolence. I see that I deserve the depths of hell for spurning your graces. But Jesus interrupts and says, do not be absorbed in your misery. You are still too weak to speak of it, but rather gaze on my heart filled with goodness and be imbued with my sentiments. Strive for meekness and humility. Be merciful to others as I am to you. And when you feel your strength falling, if you come to the fountain of mercy to fortify your soul, you will not grow weary on your journey. And the soul concludes, now I understand your mercy, which protects me and like a brilliant star leads me into the home of my Father, protecting me from the horrors of hell that I have deserved not once but 1,000 times. O Lord, eternity will hardly suffice for me to give due praise to your unfathomable mercy and your compassion for me. Our Lord is starving for our love. Let us love him with all our hearts. Glory be to the Father, and to the Son, and to the Holy Spirit, as it was in the beginning, is now, and ever shall be, world without end. Amen. In the name of the Father, and of the Son, and of the Holy Spirit.
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1: I think it's quite obvious, but I must say that we as Catholics are the most blessed people in the world because we have the opportunity to attend Holy Mass throughout the year. And at every Mass, we have a personal encounter with the living Lord Jesus. You know, St. Thomas Aquinas used to say that if the angels could be envious of us, they're not. But if the angels could be envious about us, it would be over one thing, that we as human beings can touch God Almighty every day of the year, and they can't. And at every Mass, the priests and the people pray for various intentions, including moral, spiritual, emotional, and even physical healing. We pray for communal healing and peace as well, peace amongst ourselves. One example of this is when the priest prays a prayer before he receives his Holy Communion, and he prays it silently so the people don't hear it, but the priest says, free me from all my sins and from every evil. Keep me faithful to your teaching and never let me be parted from you. The priest is praying for healing, maybe even miracles. Free me from every evil, he prays. Another example with the prayers at Mass is the post-communion prayer prayed by the priest as he's purifying the sacred vessels. Lord, may we receive these gifts in purity of heart. May they bring us healing and strength now and forever. Amen. But many times we do not witness any progress in the healing of our many wounds. And this for us Catholics certainly can be perplexing at times. In today's gospel, we see a great physical healing worked by our Lord. He heals a deaf man. And we might want to ask ourselves, why did Christ heal people in Palestine 2,000 years ago? Was it just to prove that he is God? Well, I think that's true, but that's only part of it. I think it's true that our Lord was manifesting his divinity in the accomplishment of his miracles, but that was not the only reason he performed these miracles. Our Lord's main intention was, and still is, to heal us from our sins. That's why he came into the world. He's the Redeemer. The root cause of evil in the world, including physical evil, including physical sickness, is sin. Did you ever notice the many times when our Lord works a public miracle, a physical healing in the gospel? What does he usually do before he heals the person physically? Do you remember? It's not evident in this gospel reading today, but he usually says, you are forgiven. Now pick up your mat and walk. The connection between sin and misery is obvious. St. Leo the Great says, when our Lord Jesus Christ was preaching the gospel of the kingdom and healing various illnesses throughout the whole of Galilee, the fame of his mighty work spread into all of Syria, and great crowds from all parts of Judea flocked to the heavenly physician. Because human ignorance is slow to believe what it does not see, and equally slow to hope for what it does not know, those who were to be instructed in the divine teaching had first to be aroused by bodily benefits and visible miracles, so that once they had experienced his gracious power, they would no longer doubt the wholesome effect of his doctrine. Of course, what is most important here is the healing of the soul. The healing of the soul. Nevertheless, when it is beneficial for the salvation of souls and for the greater glory and honor of God and for the good of the church, physical miracles are even possible. Even today, even in this very chapel. A priest from my community, Father Christopher Karate, was at a healing mass in Ohio back a few months ago. And one man who came up to be prayed over, who received a blessing, was suffering from terminal cancer. He had a very rare cancer of the blood, and in addition to that, he had many tumors, big tumors, the size of apples throughout his body. The doctors said there was very little hope. If he were to receive all the treatments, he had a 2% chance for survival, 2%. After this healing mass, the tumors almost disappeared, the cancer of the blood was gone, and there's no doubt about it. Our Lord worked a physical miracle that day at Holy Mass. Father Mitch Pacwa, who gave our community our retreat back in August up in Kentucky, told us that in Indonesia, the largest Muslim country in the world, 300,000 people are converting to Christianity every year. You want to know why? Our Lord is working miracles. Our Lord is working miracles. There was one incident that Father Mitch told us about, and that is about a girl who died. It was a Muslim girl. And these two Christian women went and prayed over this girl, and she was raised to new life. And it turned a lot of heads. And a lot of the Muslims started to come into the church. And it would take something like that. It would take exactly something like that to accomplish those great conversions. Father John Hampsch, in his book, The Healing Power of the Eucharist, writes, for the first 8 centuries in the history of the church, faith was at a high pitch. Oh, the faith of the early Christians was so strong. And they not only believed in miracles, they believed the miracles would happen today. That was how strong their faith was. They took our Lord at his words when he said, if you have the faith the size of a mustard seed, you'll be able to say to this mountain, go into the sea, and it will obey you. And that was the kind of faith that the early Christians had. Father Hampsch says the charisms that were routinely being manifested, especially in the post-communion period at Mass. There were all kinds of miracles happening at Mass every day, everywhere. St. Augustine, who lived in the 4th century, witnessed these charisms and or extraordinary powers such as healing given to Christians by the Holy Spirit for the good of the church. In fact, during one Mass, he saw 73 people cured instantly of serious illnesses. He knew then and there that the charisms were not just meant for the apostolic times of the first century, but they can even be meant for today. Father John Hardin used to say that what we need today, Lord, are miracles. We need miracles today to build up the body of Christ. He says, Christ promised to work even greater miracles in the future than he worked in Palestine. He would work greater signs through those who believe in him. Today's world needs miracles in one secularized and de-Christianized culture after another. Who is to work these miracles? Father asks. He says, the same Jesus who performed them at the dawn of Christianity. As I said last night, the same Jesus who walked in Palestine 2,000 years ago, the same Jesus who raised the dead, the same Jesus who walked on water, the same Jesus who fed thousands of people with just a few loaves of bread, the same Jesus who cured the blind, the same Jesus who cured the lame, the same Jesus who cured the deaf, is the same Jesus who will be coming down upon this altar in a very short time. But Father Hardin would always ask, but do we believe? Do we believe? Why don't we see healings today as often as they saw healings earlier on in the church? I think, especially at Mass, I think there are reasons why we don't see these healings. Father Hamp says in his book that there are certain ways that we can stymie, so to speak, God's grace working in our hearts and our souls and in our lives when we attend Mass. The first one that he mentions is limited devotion. Sometimes, for some of us Catholics, especially cradle Catholics, sometimes Mass can almost become a routine for us. Sometimes we can even have the attitude, oh, I really don't even feel like going today, but I'm going to go because it's an obligation. That's limited devotion. We must have a hunger for Him. In the sixth chapter of the Gospel of St. John, our Lord says, work, labor for that heavenly food. Don't take it for granted. Labor for it. Put an effort into it. And it's so hard. It's so important that we do that. Number two, infrequent reception. Not receiving the Eucharist on a regular basis. And this was true back over 100 years ago, was it not? Many people would go to communion once a year, right? And what happened when Pope Pius X came along? He saw the terrible future that was in store for us if we did not become more intimate with our Lord in the Blessed Sacrament, because he saw the horrible heresy of modernism. And so what did he do? He encouraged frequent communion. And not only that, he lowered the age for First Communion, because he said, today we need our Lord more than ever. Number three, not partaking of the Eucharist at all. And, you know, obviously there are some people who can't. They may be in mission countries where they see a priest once every 3 months, you know, but they can certainly still make spiritual communions, and that's what we should do. You know, maybe we work, maybe we have a job where it's impossible for us to get to daily Mass, but we can still muster up that desire for our Lord with spiritual communions, even several times a day. Number four, sacrilegious reception. How many people today are receiving Holy Communion in the state of mortal sin? Not only is that stifling the grace, it's causing great harm to the mystical body of Christ. And then I would add number five. This is not in Father Hampshire's book, but I thought I'd throw this in there. Lack of forgiveness. Did not our Lord say that if your brother has something against you as you're approaching the altar, do not leave your gifts at the altar, but go and reconcile with your neighbor first. If we're walking around with grudges, with resentment, and even hatred in our hearts, we're putting up a barrier that not even God will get through. Because as I said before during this retreat, He respects our free will, and He will not knock down that wall. We have to knock it down. We have to make ourselves vulnerable. We have to forgive those who hurt us. It's not optional. It's mandatory. If we get rid of these things out of our lives that are stymieing the grace, stopping the flow of grace, I think we once again will see great miracles. When I'm preaching parish missions, I like to lead the people. On the night that I speak on the Eucharist, I like to lead the people in a little meditation, because I say, you know, and I'm speaking for myself, sometimes we take this great gift for granted, and sometimes Holy Communion can become a routine, and that's not good. And we have to come to the realization of what we are really doing when we're receiving Holy Communion, that we're having a personal encounter with the living Lord Jesus. We're literally touching God, and what an awesome thing that is. And it's no different from the people of the New Testament times who touched him and were healed, especially of their emotional ills. You know, sometimes God doesn't heal our physical wounds, and it's always for a reason. We talked about redemptive suffering and how what an important part of our spiritual life that is, redemptive suffering. But I always believe that he wants to heal our emotional wounds. And I think this is solid theology. I haven't had any theologians get after me yet anyway. The reason why I say this is that we have to obey the two great commandments, do we not? What is the first commandment? You must love God with your whole heart, your whole mind, your whole soul, and your whole strength. Well, if I have broken, smashed emotions, and I don't trust anybody, how in the world can I love God as I ought? And God is not going to give me a commandment that I can't obey with his help. Therefore, he's going to heal my wounds so that I can love him properly. The problem is that I have to let him in. I have to let him in. He can heal any wound. He's God. What I like to ask people to do is, just before they receive Holy Communion, or maybe they're at benediction or whatever, I tell them to close their eyes and to think about their favorite Bible story from the New Testament that has Jesus in the scene. For example, one of my favorite scenes is the nativity scene. And I love meditating on the nativity scene. And sometimes when I'm offering Mass as a priest, I'll go to Bethlehem. And sometimes I'll take the person who I'm offering Mass for to Bethlehem with me. Let's say I'm praying for the repose of the soul of my dad. I'll say, "Dad,

0: cow manure and the camel manure, and it doesn't smell very good. And as I get closer to the cave, I see Mary, and she just gave birth to our Lord. And she's wrapping him in swaddling clothes, and she's laying him in a manger filled with cow drool. The King of Kings and Lord of Lords in cow drool. And I see Saint Joseph there. He can't take his eyes off of the child. He's in total awe. And then all of a sudden, Mary looks up and she sees me. And she says, David, come here. I want you to hold my child. Mary, I can't do that. Please don't ask me to do that. I'm not worthy. David, I want you to hold my child. Please, Mary, he's God. He's the King of Kings. I'm nothing. I'm not worthy. David, don't argue with me. Hold my child. Yes, Mother. And she hands the child to me. And I hold him against my chest. And I can actually feel the heartbeat of the heart that's going to die for me. And I let him touch me to the very depths of my soul and let him heal my wounds. Maybe your favorite story is when the woman who was hemorrhaging touched the vestments of Jesus and she was instantly cured. Maybe your favorite story was the wedding feast of Cana. Maybe your favorite story was when the little children came to the Lord and he held them on his lap. Maybe your favorite story is the crucifixion. But whatever it is, go to that scene when you're receiving Holy Communion and allow our Lord to touch you in the most dramatic and beautiful way. O sacrament most holy, O sacrament divine, all praise and all thanksgiving be every moment thine.
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14: There's a way of life where simplicity brings joy and humility leads to happiness.

0: where we learn that less is more, and in giving, we receive. It's our refuge from chaos, and light to guide us through darkness. It's a place where the broken receive healing, and repentant hearts find mercy. Here, our days are set free from anxiety and addictions, and our nights rest with more peace. So, where is this hope, and who knows the way? Our hope rests in Jesus, and His church leads the way. If you're longing to fill an emptiness or seeking a way home, we invite you to experience the peace that only comes from God. We are Catholic. Welcome home.
1: This is Sandra McDevitt with a Did You Know moment. Did you know there was a confession by proxy on the high seas off the coast of Newfoundland? In the late 1800s, a fishing vessel left Pumdico, Nova Scotia, caught in a storm, crashed into some rocks. The captain, mortally wounded, no priest available, asked a crew member to relay his confession to the priest as soon as he reached port. Who could refuse the confession of a dying man? After this was done, the villagers harassed the poor proxy confessor for weeks. What was this serious sin? His lips remained sealed. The priest, hearing of this, told the villagers to cease and desist. Never speak of it again. They did. And the story did not surface again for over 50 years, when there were people still alive who could verify. So now you know about the confession by proxy on the high seas. I'm Sandra McDevitt for EWTN Radio.
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4: See, we told you we wouldn't make you wait 3 whole months like they used to do with the old TV series. The cliffhanger in May. You have to tune in September. We don't do that to you.
5: We're back.
4: Continuing from last week, this is part two of the Blessed Virgin Mary.
5: Absolutely. There's so much to talk about
4: right
5: when we talk about the Blessed Virgin Mary and her role in the church.
4: You know, and we did kind of touch upon the fact that, oh, by the way, she happens to be the mother of Jesus Christ.
5: Yes.
4: Well, that's interesting how you said yes there.
5: Yes.
4: So there's more to that.
5: More to that story.
4: Okay.
5: When we talk about Mary, her role, obviously, her vocation is to be the mother of Jesus Christ, the mother of the Son of God. So the Son of God takes his humanity from the Blessed Virgin Mary. And when he becomes incarnate, that is, taking on our human flesh, he is fully human. And he is fully divine. He remains the Son of God, and he is a human being. Yeah. So he is both human and divine, as we have talked about before. Mary then, reason dictates, if she is the mother of Jesus and he is human, she is the mother of this human being. If she is the mother of Jesus and he is fully divine,
4: yeah,
5: then she is the mother of the Son of the living God. And that was a contentious point, believe it or not. In the early church, there was real division as to who Jesus Christ was. When we were talking about the person of Jesus Christ, we remembered how the church went through some terrible heresies and misunderstandings of who Jesus is. Is he human? Is he divine? Is he half human and half divine? 3/4, 1/4? You know, nobody knew.
4: Yeah.
5: Well, the church always held fast to the faith that Jesus is 100% human and 100% divine. He is all human, all divine. And when the church then spoke about Mary, and this is true even today, whenever the church talks about Mary or teaches about Mary, the ultimate goal is to teach about Jesus Christ. that, and I don't think she would have it any other way, that she doesn't want us talking about her if it's not drawing us to her son, Jesus. So in the at the Council of Ephesus in the 5th century, that is the 400s, early 400s, the church laid upon Mary the title Theotokos, which is a Greek word that means the God-bearer, the one who bears God into the world. Latinized, we would say, if you're the bearer of a child, you are the mother of a child.
4: Okay.
5: So in, we would call her Mater Dei, the mother of God. So Mary, in the at the Council of Ephesus, was definitively declared to be the mother of God. That if she was the mother of Jesus Christ, and Jesus Christ is God, then she is the mother of God. Logically, it makes sense. But it was a way to defeat the heresies rampant at the time that were not sure or decided that they didn't want to believe that Jesus was really God. And so to acknowledge Mary as the mother of God was really to acknowledge that Jesus was God, that he wasn't just half God or superhuman, but that he was God himself. And so Mary's vocation then always stood front and center in the church's life.
4: Now, you said he's 100% human. And 100%
5: divine.
4: In the last episode, we talked about how Mary was human.
5: Yes.
4: Just to remind everybody, that makes the rest of us subhuman. We're not quite human because you did.
5: We are human, but human. I would say our sin diminishes our humanity sense that it doesn't take away our human dignity.
4: Yeah.
5: But it makes us. It makes us more like the animal kingdom, more like creatures that just live by their passions.
4: Right.
5: And that's what sin really is just live by our passions.
4: Okay. I just wanted to kind of recap that from the last episode.
5: Exactly. That's a great point, because Mary, never having sinned, has this perfect, unbroken humanity.
4: Yeah.
5: And that is where Jesus then is able to receive himself a perfect, unbroken humanity.
4: Okay. Now, do we know when Mary passed away?
5: We do not in the strict sense of things. So let's take a look at her throughout her life. What do we know about her life? Okay. We know that she appears in Scripture in the infancy narrative. So we see it in the Annunciation.
4: Mm-hmm.
5: We see her at giving birth to the Christ child. Then we have Mary and Joseph bringing Jesus to the temple to present him according to the law. And 12 years later, she appears again looking for him with Joseph, for the boy Jesus was lost in the temple. And then we don't see Mary again until in the midst of Jesus's ministry. She appears at the wedding of Cana at the very beginning of his ministry. And then part of the way through, when he's teaching in someone's house, they come to Jesus and say, oh, your mother and your family, they're outside. They want to see you.
4: Oh, okay.
5: So she appears there. And then we find her at the crucifixion. And so she is there at the Passion beneath the cross. And then she fades away out of the Gospels until the Acts of the Apostles, where she is found praying in the upper room with the apostles as they await the gift of the Holy Spirit. And that's the last place we see the Blessed Virgin Mary in sacred Scripture.
4: So when Mary gave birth to Jesus, we think she was about how old?
5: You know, this is all speculation.
4: Yeah.
5: But if she was like any other young lady at the time, culturally, she probably would have been ready for a child in her teenage years.
4: Okay.
5: So she could have been even as young as 15 when she bore the infant child. We don't know for sure.
4: Right.
5: We just know she was a young maiden, pre-marriage.
4: And I hope you don't mind me asking these questions.
5: That is exactly what most people are wondering.
4: Yeah.
5: So absolutely.
4: And so if Jesus was crucified at the age of 33, she was still only...
5: She would not have been in her 40s, 50s.
4: 40s or 50s, but again...
5: She would have been my age, Damien, about this
4: I'm
5: old.
4: I'm the same age, too. I just wanted to... But then, back then, did people live to be that old?
5: Right,
4: you know, was that the
5: right.
4: average age, too? So I'm just trying to kind of get a grasp.
5: She was probably nearing the... She was probably, by that day's standards, she would have been an older woman.
4: Yeah.
5: Absolutely.
4: And she would have been late 40s, early 50s, somewhere in there, probably.
5: Probably.
4: Just to kind of give perspective to those who are in that age.
5: Exactly.
4: Group, just to go, okay, this is how old she was when her son was crucified.
5: Right.
4: So it kind of...
5: Imagine what that would be like.
4: I'd rather not.
5: I know. And then we really don't know. how long she lived on this earth right. after that. There are several traditions that because at the cross, she was entrusted to John. Mm-hmm. So Mary at the cross is a particular moment. So let's pause there for a second.
4: Okay.
5: Because Mary, again, being without sin and being there at the cross, she is the perfect disciple who does not fight back all of the violence and everything that's going around her. You know, you could imagine her being very bitter or very angry or very defeated or very hurt, whatever.
4: Yeah.
5: But in her sinlessness, she continues to say yes to the Father's will. And so she stands there at the cross, suffering with Jesus, that she is saying yes with him as he says yes to the Father's will. And so we talk about Mary as being a co-redemptrix or a co-mediatrix, that she is working with Christ in effecting salvation.
4: Mm-hmm.
5: This is a problem for many people to hear that, particularly non-Catholics, because we all know that Jesus is the one mediator, that he is the one that saves us from sin.
4: Yeah.
5: But Jesus has called us all to be members of his body. And as members of his body, you and I are able to participate then with him as his body is crucified. So Mary truly, as a member of the body of Christ, participates in that crucifixion, and she offers herself with him for the salvation of the world. You and I are called to do the same thing even today. Whenever we suffer, whenever we find ourselves facing a cross, when we recognize that that is the cross of Jesus Christ, and if I willingly give myself with Jesus on the cross, I am participating in salvation. So Mary, again, what Mary does, we are all called to do. And this, let this be the refrain. Whatever Mary is, we are all called to be. Whatever mm-hmm. Mary has done, we are all called to do. She brought Jesus into the world. You need to bring Jesus into the world.
4: Right.
5: She stood by the cross and helped bring about salvation. You stand by the cross and help bring about salvation. That we are all called. This is what the church does. This is the church's vocation, and it's every member's vocation as well.
4: And just a reminder, the one thing you mentioned in the last episode, for those who are not Catholic, you know, you did clarify that we do not worship Mary. We honor Mary. And so that brings me to my next question. Are we doing enough to honor Mary? You know, we say our Hail Marys. We have our rosaries. I guess anytime we bring somebody to the church, I guess that's our way sure. of honoring Mary. You know, anytime we tell somebody about Jesus and the faith, we're honoring Mary. But
5: Mary is most honored when we go from her to her son. That is the ultimate goal. Mary's role, her vocation, was to bring us the Son of God.
4: Right.
5: And so when we, to honor Mary and her vocation is to always have her lead us to Jesus Christ. A Marian devotion, any kind of love or admiration or devotion that you have to the Mother of God, if it does not then take you to God himself,
4: right.
5: take you to Jesus Christ, then we have idolized the Virgin Mary. We have turned her into something that she is not. And so the best way to honor her is to honor her son and to live as that perfect disciple for him. And this is what Mary did throughout the course of her life.
4: Right.
5: And like I said, we don't know when her life ended. Tradition has it that under the cross, John was given the care of her. Jesus said, "Behold your mother, mother, behold your son."
4: Mm-hmm.
5: And John the Evangelist took her into his home. Well, John then headed probably all the way to Asia Minor, which is current day Turkey. Ephesus lived in that vicinity.
4: Mm-hmm.
5: There's a place there that was known as Mary's house, that she probably lived there for a while.
4: Oh, wow.
5: But it seems that John was called back to Jerusalem at some point for the first council that the church held in Jerusalem to deal with some questions about what to do with new converts. And so the apostles gathered together. If John made that journey back to Jerusalem to be part of that council, it's likely that he would have brought Mary with him. Now she would have been much older. She probably would have been, oh gosh, let's say she's in her 60s or 70s now. And tradition has it that that is where she fell asleep or she entered into eternity.
4: Okay.
5: There is a church in the Holy Land, in Jerusalem, called the Dormition of the Blessed Virgin Mary. And that is traditionally the place that honors Mary's falling asleep. We do not talk about Mary dying. Because death as it turns out, is an effect of original sin. And Mary did not know sin. She was not touched by original sin, mm-hmm. and therefore could not die. And now you might say, wait a minute, wasn't Jesus Christ without sin? And he clearly died. The difference is that Jesus took our sins and accounted them as his own. So he took our sins into his own flesh. And by assuming our sins into his human flesh, that is what caused his death. Mary, because she's not the Savior, did not take our sins unto herself. So she did not die by sin. So the church teaches that Mary, when the course of her earthly life was completed, was simply assumed into heaven.
4: Okay.
5: So she was just taken into heaven in, I suppose, a similar way that Adam and Eve would have entered into eternal paradise had they not sinned.
4: Yeah.
5: It wouldn't ever have required death. So the Eastern churches, and particularly the Orthodox, will talk about Mary's dormition, that she simply fell asleep. They do have a tradition that Mary was buried, that, mm-hmm. that perhaps like she died in some sense and was buried, but then the apostles found the tomb full of flowers, that wow. her body was gone and it was full of flowers. The Western Church has used the terminology assumption, that Mary was simply assumed into heaven, mm-hmm. whatever that means, because in both cases, there is no record of her body.
4: Yeah.
5: We do not have a tomb dedicated to the Blessed Virgin Mary where we recognize her body to be, nor are there any first class relics of Mary floating about the world, a hair or bone or anything yeah. like that. That had the Mother of God died, you have to imagine that gravesite would have been venerated and visited
4: right.
5: and kept in living memory. And the fact that there is none tells us that her body isn't there. It was taken into heaven.
4: Okay, so and that's called the dormition of what?
5: The dormition of the Blessed Virgin Mary.
4: The dormition
5: her sleeping.
4: Of the Blessed Virgin Mary. So if she's not there or any part of her isn't there, what can, if somebody goes to see this?
5: There is a lovely statue of the Blessed Virgin Mary asleep on like a funeral bier, like her body is laid there.
4: Okay.
5: And so it's a commemoration of the end of her earthly life and the beginning of her life in heaven.
4: Beautiful. Okay.
5: So we talk about Mary as having been assumed into heaven, body and soul. And this is the second infallible teaching that the Holy Father has expressed. So we mentioned last time that Pope Pius IX declared Mary to be immaculately conceived, and the Immaculate Conception was the very first infallible teaching from a Holy Father, from a Pope. The second one happened in 1950, and that was Pope Pius XII, who solemnly declared that if Mary was immaculately conceived, as we have said she is,
4: yeah.
5: and she did not know sin, then she could not know death, and therefore must have been taken into heaven, and we will call that her assumption into heaven. And so the church has, again, always believed this, but definitively declared, not even that long ago when you think about
4: right.
5: it, that Mary's assumption into heaven is a matter of faith. And this is body and soul, that Mary is in heaven, body and soul.
4: Wow. A declaration in 1950, not that long ago for
5: not
4: you
5: that
4: and
5: long
4: I.
5: Ago.
4: You know, if you think.
5: That's right.
4: We're how many years away from 2050?
5: I know. Yeah, this
4: not
5: is
4: not trying to depress everybody, but
5: but we're definitely under 100 years that
4: but
5: this
4: it's still,
5: happened.
4: That's yeah,
5: amazing.
4: That's still
5: a couple generations
4: considered
5: only.
4: The modern era, you know. So
5: that's
4: to have
5: right.
4: that kind of declaration, that's beautiful. That,
5: yeah.
4: that
5: so once
4: know.
5: Again, Mary shows us what is destined for all of us. That
4: yeah.
5: as Jesus rose from the dead and ascended into heaven, he became the first, and the rest of the body is going to follow. And if Mary is the preeminent member of the body, well, she goes first
4: yeah.
5: after the Son of God. And the rest of us now are called to follow into heaven with our bodies and souls. So on the last day, we believe that our bodies, too, will be raised and that we will be taken into heaven just as Mary has already been taken into heaven. Let's take that point and say if Mary has her body in heaven, perhaps there's a connection between that and apparitions. Mary is the most prolific in appearing to people. And perhaps it's because she has a body to appear to them in.
4: Oh.
5: And she enjoys frequent flyer miles. No. She appears all over the world.
4: Yeah.
5: This phenomenon of Marian apparitions is a fascinating example of God's miraculous grace, that Mary's role and vocation of bringing people to Jesus did not end when her life ended on earth. Again, we acknowledge that life continues after death or after this world is finished, that life continues in eternity.
4: Yeah.
5: Mary is not sitting there doing nothing. She is continuing to bring people to Jesus because that's her vocation. And so in particular times and places across the globe, in so many different areas and eras, Mary has appeared in physical form to people to announce some call to conversion, call to the gospel, giving people hope. So I can, and the church examines these apparitions and it tests them and tries them, and many of them then will be declared as authentic by the church, that there is no reason that we should doubt this, because all signs point to this being true and completely compatible with the rest of the faith. So it's not that there isn't any, that she's revealing anything new to us, or that there's some, you know, secret thing.
4: Just
5: that,
4: a little nudge reminder kind of thing.
5: Absolutely.
4: Yeah.
5: So you'll hear Mary under titles like Our Lady of Fatima, Our Lady of Lourdes, Our Lady of Guadalupe, Our Lady of Knock, Our Lady of Częstochowa, which wasn't an apparition, but a miraculous painting. So there's just many different ways that we know the Virgin Mary, and it just gives the opportunity for human beings around the world to recognize in Mary a common motherhood. Because one of the things that I think is so beautiful is that when she has appeared to people, she usually appears in their own nationality.
4: Mm-hmm.
5: Like when Our Lady of Guadalupe, when she appeared to Juan Diego, she appeared as a native Mexican woman. When she appeared in Japan, she appeared as a Japanese woman. The Marian apparitions from Africa, she appears with dark skin as an African woman. So wherever Mary has appeared, she appears in a manner that shows people, I am your mother. And that's so beautiful to hear that Mary is my mother, and I can turn to her to find Jesus Christ.
4: My goodness.
5: Let's talk about cultivating a real devotional life that opens us up to the Blessed Virgin Mary, because among the church's treasury of prayers and devotions, that is perhaps preeminent, that we have many Marian devotions that sustain us and that are favorites to people. So if we begin, let's just think of the most popular probably is the Rosary.
4: Okay.
5: That the Rosary is the most popular Marian devotion. And the Rosary, given to us by St. Dominic, really, in many ways, that Dominic was the great teacher and preacher of the Rosary, the Rosary became a way for the average Catholic to pray Scripture without having to be able to read. So if you think about it, books are very scarce and very expensive a century ago. And many people were illiterate anyway, and they could not read. And so if you wanted to teach people to read the Bible and they were illiterate and didn't have a book, well, the way to do that was to teach them the Rosary. And so they would pray the prayers of Scripture. The Lord gave us the Our Father. The words of the Hail Mary come from St. Luke's Gospel of the Annunciation and the Visitation. And the Glory Be is the great doxology of our giving glory to God. And then we divide the Rosary into various mysteries that remind us of the things that happened in the Bible from the Annunciation all the way to the glorious mysteries of the Resurrection and Pentecost and Mary's Assumption and Coronation in Heaven. So it takes a person through the entire New Testament understanding of the Gospel where they can pray the Bible. So really, when a Catholic is praying the Rosary, a Catholic is praying the Bible. It is a way to meditate upon the Bible. And incidentally, the Rosary was created to be the common man's way of praying the Liturgy of the Hours with the monks in the monastery. So the monks in the monastery prayed regularly the Liturgy of the Hours, which uses the Psalms from Sacred Scripture. How many Psalms are there, Damien? Do you know?
4: I feel like the kid at the back row of class there.
5: There are 150 psalms.
4: 150.
5: How many Hail Marys are on a full rosary?
4: Wow, 150. Yeah.
5: 150.
4: Wow, okay.
5: So there are, in the traditional rosary of the Joyful, Sorrowful, and Glorious Mysteries, there are 50 Hail Marys, five decades of 10. 5, 10, 15, there are 150 Hail Marys. Each Hail Mary represented one psalm from the Book of Psalms, so that you could pray the rosary if you didn't have your psalms. So it was like, we can pray with the monks too, even though we can't read. We're going to pray a Hail Mary instead of praying the psalm, because the monks would pray the psalms throughout the week. And if I couldn't do that with them, I would pray the rosary.
4: And it was just made simple for those who couldn't read but still wanted to be able
5: exactly.
4: to pray correctly.
5: And some time ago, Pope John Paul II added the Luminous Mysteries to the rosary, which then highlights the ministry of Jesus after his childhood and before his passion. So the rosary becomes a great treasure for many people that uses the intercession of Mary to take us right to the heart of Jesus. The scapular is another beautiful devotion of the Blessed Virgin Mary. The scapular is two little pieces of cloth tied by ribbon, usually, that one wears over their breast and then the other one hanging down on their back. Mm-hmm. And the scapular is a small mini version of a religious habit. So when you look at a monk or a nun, many times their habits, their clothing, mm-hmm. they have a long apron-like strip of clothing that runs down the front and the back. That's a scapular.
4: Oh, okay.
5: And so again, this was a way for people to join themselves to the spirituality of a particular religious order. The brown scapular is one of the most popular Marian devotions, and it's tied to the religious family of Mount Carmel, so the Carmelites. So when you receive the brown scapular, you're saying, I want to share the Marian devotion of the Order of Mount Carmel, and I want to connect myself to them. So again, it's another way that the faithful have to connect themselves to a devotion to Our Lady, and to remember that I need to be clothed in virtue. And that's what the scapular really is meant. Like, I want to be holy like Mary. I want to be clothed in virtue like Mary was clothed.
4: Well, what about the Angelus?
5: Angelus is like a mini rosary, sort of.
4: Okay.
5: The Angelus is a prayer that traditionally takes place three times a day, 6 o'clock, noon, 6 o'clock. So morning, noon, evening. Mm-hmm. And it recalls the Annunciation from Scripture. So the incarnation of the Savior, when Jesus took on our humanity, that is the principal thing that defines Christianity. And so to spend time daily reflecting upon the Annunciation is a beautiful devotion. So many people will pray the Angelus, yet the bells will ring, people stop what they're doing, and they pray those three prayers.
4: That's beautiful. And then what is it that we do on First Saturdays?
5: The First Saturday of devotion is something that rose out of a particular devotion of Mary's Immaculate Heart. I believe Our Lady of Fatima in the early 20th century spoke to the children in Portugal when she appeared to them and requested that the faithful honor her on the first Saturday of every month by spending time in prayer, particularly receiving the Eucharist and praying for those souls who are most in need of salvation. And so we continue to do that today. Many places will have special first Saturday masses where we take up that call to conversion. Mary asked us to pray and to pray with her for the conversion of the whole world.
4: Right.
5: So it really, once again, calling out to Our Lady, Queen of Peace, to bring peace upon our world.
4: And the one thing that I'm taking away from both parts of us talking about the Blessed Virgin Mary is that she is basically the conductor between us and Jesus. You know, if we reach out to her, she's going to take our hand, place it in Jesus' hands.
5: Mary always leads us to Jesus.
4: Yeah, I love that. Anytime I'm in a bad mood or not feeling right about things, I'm just going to picture that image of Mary saying, no, come here. Everything's going to be all right.
5: And this is why the Church honors Our Lady.
4: That's
5: we
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6: Thank you. At Billings Catholic Radio, we align our prayer intentions with that of the Holy Father, Pope Leo XIV. The Pope's prayer intention for May is that we pray that everyone, from large producers to small consumers, be committed to avoid wasting food and to ensure that everyone has access to quality food. Let us pray. Lord Jesus Christ, the bread of life, your church holds a special option for the poor, and when we feed the hungry and clothe the naked, what we do for the least of your children, we do for you. Lord, with thanksgiving and moderation, we recognize the blessing you have given to us in our abundance. Help us, Lord, be mindful of the waste in our lives and in solidarity with those who often go without, sensitive to share what we have received from your generous hands. St. Vincent de Paul, feeder of the hungry, pray for us. In the name of the Father, and of the Son, and of the Holy Spirit. Amen. Thank you for joining us in prayer today.
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11: The third commandment. Remember to keep holy the Sabbath day. 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After all, it commands us to rest one day. 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God asks us to take one day to stop, reflect, rejoice, spend time with Him and with our family. But so often we're running everywhere else. It's also a day for worship. The book of Leviticus says, 6 days work shall be done, but on the seventh day is a Sabbath of solemn rest and a holy convocation. You shall do no work. It is the Sabbath of the Lord. And the book of Hebrews says that we should not neglect to meet together, as is a habit of some. And so again, we're asked by God to spend time reflecting and worshiping, and likewise spend time with our family. The third commandment. Remember to keep holy the Sabbath day.
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15: My guest today is Walter Pennington. He's a professional baseball pitcher in the Texas Rangers organization. Before that, he played for the Kansas City Royals. In fact, he made his major league debut on July 5th of this year. He's from Colorado, and he made his debut against the Colorado Rockies. How about that? We'll talk to Walter about his career playing baseball and his faith life, why it is so important to him. Walter, thanks for coming on Blessed to Play. Do appreciate it.
16: Thanks, Ron. It's great to be here.
15: Well, this is such an interesting journey, as it's not conventional by any stretch of the imagination. You went to a small college, performed well, and thus signed a professional contract. But let's just back up to growing up in Broomfield, Colorado, and the love of the game of baseball. Talk about the introduction to baseball and how you grew to just enjoy playing it.
16: Mm-hmm. Well, growing up, I think my first word as a little infant was ball. And so I think my mom's first memory was us playing catch, or more fetch, of her tossing that ball and me bringing it back to her. So baseball has always been something that I've known, always have played it. My grandpa was great into coaching, father too, even played some college ball. So it just runs in our blood in the family. And then, of course, progressing through the levels, the dream of becoming a MLB player, as any other little kid has, it keeps getting more and more real as you get older and older and make these milestone leaps, but we'll get into that later.
15: Yeah, I want to talk about believing in yourself, because
17: I'm thinking when you go to a small college like Colorado School of Mines that you're not getting all of this positive reinforcement. You're going to be in the major leagues. You're going to be in the show. But you had to believe in yourself through this whole process. Talk about going to that small school and just keeping that belief that someday you were going to sign a professional contract.
16: I think it's more of belief in God. There's a little ignorance there, too. By choosing the Colorado School of Mines, I thought I was keeping the dream of both baseball dream alive as well as having a good plan B. I didn't really know that no one came from the School of Mines for professional baseball, so the ignorance played there. But the Lord really led me, and I had met great coaches along the way that really helped improve my skills. And I think just, like I said, those little checkpoints getting better and better, and faith in the Lord, he led me to this. Like, I didn't do this on my own. It's been a team effort.
17: Well, that's a beautiful reliance you had on God, and a sense of abandonment to see how the process is going to play out based on your faith. And at Colorado School of Mines, you finished with a 24-10 record, 51 appearances, 30 starts, including 6 complete games, 3 saves, and 1 shutout. So those numbers are good. And then the Kansas City Royals, you were unselected in the 2020 Major League Baseball draft, and you signed a minor league contract with Kansas City on August 24th, 2020. And that had to be a big day for you, obviously, Walter, but just talk about the emotion and also that day when you knew you're going to be a professional baseball player.
16: Mm-hmm. Well, it started, I think, my junior year. I had a pretty good year in college, and I did not get drafted. And that was kind of a gut punch, I could say, because I was rolling in my senior year thinking, we'll go out with a bang, then I'll go get my engineering degree and move on with my life. And then COVID hits. Like, oh, great, I lost my senior season. Now I just get to go be an engineer. But when I heard the NCAA was giving our season back, I kept training and I started throwing a little bit harder. And then I was invited out to the NBC World Series out in Kansas. And I played one game with a team I'd never played with before and pitched 4 innings. After the game, I was on the phone with my brother talking about where to go to dinner. And all of a sudden, a scout stops me and says, hey, are you interested in signing a professional contract? At that point, it wasn't really on my radar. I just wanted to see it, go out there and see how hard I could throw. But it ended up, my dreams were kind of fulfilled. I wouldn't say the dream was completely squashed of becoming an MLB player. Like I said, hitting those checkpoints of hitting varsity baseball in high school and then making the college team and starting in college. I wouldn't say it was completely squashed, but it was diminishing. And then that moment is ignited, and it actually happened. I'm just so thankful for it. It kind of caught me by surprise. And there were other things going on in my life, too, of whether I join Focus and become a missionary. They were a large part in my life, or go be an engineer. So it made that moment a lot sweeter.
17: Blessed to play Ron Meyer chatting today with Walter Pennington. He's currently in the Texas Rangers organization. He pitched for the Kansas City Royals, made his debut, Major League Baseball debut, that is, this past July. Well, let's talk about your life in the minor leagues. And I know it's certainly not the show. There's a lot of bus rides and there's a lot of getting used to being a professional. You're playing every day. You're a pitcher, so you're not playing every day, but the team is certainly playing every day. But you start off at the rookie level, the Arizona Complex League, and then Single A and Columbia Fireflies. And ultimately you went to Quad City and then Omaha, I believe, where you made an impact and thus got your debut with the Royals. But just talk about your experience playing minor league baseball and that maturation process, not only as a player, but as a person as well.
16: It was 4 years of very formative time in my life, I would say. Going from being an undrafted free agent, signing with the Royals, and being on the same field with these guys who played D1 baseball, were stars of D1 baseball that I've heard about, I feel like I didn't fit in there. But as you hang around them more, you see that they have the same struggles you do, the same types of people, they're still human, and then that gives me a little bit more confidence. I didn't think I was going to break out, break the squad to low A my first year there. I thought they were going to keep me. But then when the rosters were set, I was headed out. So someone had faith in me, and I appreciated that. And it gave me faith in myself, too, more so. But moving through those points, you kind of question yourself, are you good enough? Or is my stuff, am I does my stuff play at this level? And so when I hit those checkpoints and I just keep getting better and better, and then there's coaches who unlock things that you didn't know you had the potential to do, it gives you more confidence. And I think I made the biggest jump this year from AAA to the big leagues because something was unlocked. Again, it's not a team. It's not an individual effort. It's a team effort, and I'm just very thankful for this journey.
17: Well, let me ask you this: when you go through the various levels of minor league baseball, you have different pitching coaches, you have different managers, you have different instruction. How do you get the best out of yourself, remain within yourself, but also take all this information in from outside sources?
16: Mm-hmm. It was a big learning curve because you try to take in all that these coaches have to offer, but they're speaking from their experience and what has worked for them, but it doesn't necessarily work for you individually. So I had to learn early on to take what they were telling me and to filter and sift through it myself. And I'm still doing that because coaches keep offering different things. But when it comes down to it, when you're competing out there on the mound, you can't think. You got to rely on instinct. So all that hard work comes in the beginning and in the off season, trying to solidify those instincts. But to sift through those pieces of advice coaches have to offer is a big skill you have to obtain.
17: I want to talk about your time playing for the Omaha Storm Chasers, and this is at AAA. So you're one level now below going to the show, and you received their promotion following 8 scoreless appearances for Northwest Arkansas. So in 41 games for Omaha, you logged a 7-2 record, 3.69 ERA, and 64 strikeouts, and that's within 61 innings. Was it your time in Omaha that, I don't know, something clicked and you said, I definitely belong, I am ready, and I can be a pitcher at the major league level?
16: Mm-hmm. I thought at the end of last year, so now not this season, but last season, I thought I had a chance of getting pulled up at the end there. Mm-hmm. The Royals were struggling quite a bit, and I thought I could offer that. Dane Johnson, the pitching coach there, was really teaching me to pitch inside hard and then go soft away, which is something I didn't really have in the toolbox then. Mm-hmm. But I think something really clicked for me this year, and it was talking with the big league pitching coaches in spring training when they taught me a cutter. I had been working on a cutter for a while now, and it wasn't clicking. But it was one grip that Zach Bove showed me that unlocked everything, and adding the cutter consistently opened up my other pitches, which ultimately I think got me to the big leagues.
17: Blessed to play Ron Meyer chatting today with Walter Pennington. He's a pitcher in the Texas Ranger organization. All right, Walter, I'm going to set this up. This is an incredible story. So as I mentioned before, you're from Broomfield, Colorado, and you did well at AAA with the Omaha Storm Chasers, and then you get the call up to the big leagues. Talk about just getting that call and just set up the circumstances here. You made your major league debut against the Colorado Rockies, recorded your first strikeout. I believe it was a clean inning as well, or two innings. But that had to be an incredible setup for you to make your Major League Baseball debut.
16: I couldn't have written it out any better. So I had an unbelievable season, first half of the season in AAA. And I thought I was going to get the call at any time. Because the year before, I was promoted after eight scoreless outings. So I was just waiting for the phone call. And, of course, I was looking at the box scores. Nothing was happening. No movement. But I kept going. And then I hit a little bit of a rut, and I was like, great, the call's not coming now, and I really hit a rut. So the night before I got called up, I was in Des Moines, Iowa, and I think I didn't even make it out of the inning there. I threw 0.2 innings, probably gave up 2 runs, lost the lead, something like that. So I'm sitting in the stairwell with talking to my wife on the phone, because that's the only quiet place I can find in the hotel. And after I hung up the phone with her, I get a call from the manager, and he asks, are you going to be okay? Like, yeah, I'll be all right, I'll figure it out. And he's like, well, you better figure it out because you're going up. I was like, what? This was when I least expected it. I didn't think I deserved it at the time.
17: Yeah.
16: But someone else did. And he's like, come back to the field, get your bag, and you're getting a flight out of here in the morning. And so I couldn't sleep that night. Everything's going through my head. There's a little bit of doubt, you could say. Mm-hmm. But also just extreme excitement that someone has faith in me again and I can do this. And then everyone was very affirming along the way. Salvi was the first person I saw at the hotel when I got to Colorado. And he just helped calm my nerves a little bit. But I didn't sleep that night. Try to get to the hotel room for a night game. Try to take a nap. Couldn't do it. Phone's blowing up. Trying to get tickets for everybody. Chaos. It's not really what you want for your debut, but everyone goes through it. But I think it was good because it took the focus off of thinking on the mound. So I go to the bullpen that day, and this is what I've heard from other guys who have made their debuts. They say that they get you hot in the game, hot in the bullpen to go into the game, but they don't actually put you in to kind of get those nerves out, and then they'll put you in the next day. Mm-hmm. So that's in the back of my mind. Game gets out of hand kind of in the eighth inning, and they get me going. And I was ready for it. I think that's the calmest part of the day. I could finally rest because my body just fell in line. I could rely on instinct finally. Mm-hmm. And then the game really gets out of hand, and then they actually put me in. And that was crazy. But I had so many people at the game there that I felt like half the stadium was rooting for me, even right. though we were on the road. I got on the mound and just did my thing. I don't really remember the pitch sequences. I know I struck out the first guy, and I got the second guy to ground out, strand two runners. And then when I came out of the game, I remember that handshake from Brian Sweeney, the pitching coach, just saying, "You're done, take it all in." And I could breathe. I could see all 48,000 people, and I couldn't help but smile. And I will never forget that moment.
17: That is tremendous. And thanks for that vivid recount. I mean, it's incredible what must be going through a person's mind when they're making their debut with all the anxiety. And as you mentioned, a lot of people don't think what you're doing before the game as far as getting people tickets and just controlling your own emotions and being excited and being anxious and not knowing if you're going to pitch or not. And then having your folks in the stands and you're playing in Colorado where you grew up. It was a lot of stuff working, but you mentioned something that was pretty incredible. You just rely on instinct. You know, I put in all these reps throughout my years, and I'm going just back to playing baseball and letting that take over. So that's a beautiful recount of your major league debut. All right, let's take a break. On the other side, we're going to continue our discussion with Walter Pennington. He's pitching right now in the Texas Rangers organization. We'll talk about another side of his life when Blessed to Play returns right after this.

0: Have you ever noticed that the world associates fanaticism with religion? But G.K. Chesterton says the strangest fanaticism that fills our time is the fanatical hatred of morality, especially Christian morality. It's the irreligious who are fanatical in their hatred of religion. They hate religion because religion is the only basis for morality. They hate morality because it's clear that they prefer things to be vague. Vague to the point where they can call wrongs rights. You cannot call something a right when it defies God's laws. We can only call it a sin. If we really care about respecting human rights, Chesterton says, we need to treat them as divine rights. All rights come from God, and God is not going to break his own laws. Neither should we.
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2: Welcome back to Blessed to Play. Ron Meyer joined today by Walter Pennington. Made his major league debut this past July with the Kansas City Royals and then got dealt to the Texas Rangers, and he's playing in their organization now. We talked about his God-given talent to play the game of baseball, and it's a pretty good talent that he does have to throw the ball in upwards of 90 miles an hour, which is a tremendous feat in and of itself. But there's another part of Walter that's very important to him, I would say more important than baseball, and that is his life of faith. So, Walter, you're raised Catholic, and just talk about that journey as a boy growing up in the Catholic faith and how it became meaningful to you.
3: So growing up, we would go to Sunday Mass. My whole mom's side of the family, it seems like 30 of us, would sit in the front right pew, 7:30 a.m. every Sunday. That's where you could find us. I went to Sunday school. I went to Sunday school, and then I went to public school. Mm-hmm. But it really didn't trickle outside of church much more than that. And we just went through the motions, essentially. I knew my prayers, but I didn't know why. I didn't know why it mattered. And then I'd say the later parts of high school, I started asking questions. I'm more of a math and science mind. I got my engineering degree. And so I was wondering how science and the faith came together. So mm-hmm. I was questioning in my head at the time. And then also in my heart, I didn't know why I should care. But the Lord worked his ways, and I found Catholic Answers, which was a great resource at the time, the YouTube videos where they put out those 5-minute segments, and they answered a lot of my questions about faith and science, mm-hmm. as well as many more questions. So my head was being converted there. And around the same time, I had a prayer answered that it was just very special to me. I knew it was the Lord. I knew that he cared about me, and he cared about me outside of church as well. And so at that time, my heart was being converted. And that led me to the Carle School of Mines, where the Lord got me again through the Fellowship of Catholic University Students. I met my first, I guess you'd say, Catholic friend, athlete friend. Mm-hmm. He was a folks missionary, played sports. And I had never met anyone like that. So he got me talking. We got into a Bible study together, fellowship. And through focus throughout my 4 years at the School of Mines, I really developed a relationship with Jesus. Mm-hmm. Going to adoration, going to daily mass even, and then having a Catholic community around me, something that was very new. And I'd say that was where it really kickstarted for me to where I am now.
2: So this had to change your perspective on being an athlete, and I talk in the show a lot about identity. And as you know, being a competitive athlete, a lot of athletes have their identity in the sport that they play, and there's a lot of highs and lows, and that could affect you. But it sounds like your faith was now your guide as an athlete. So talk about coming from that perspective now that you found your faith and fell in love with it.
3: Mm-hmm. And it's still something I have to battle against today, is your worth is not based on your performance. Mm-hmm. Even though it feels like guys talk to you more, people talk to you more, they're happy around you when you're doing well. Mm-hmm. But it really comes down to you are a beloved son or daughter of God, and nothing can take that away from you. And when you're rooted in that, and you have people in your Catholic circle who can reinforce that, nothing else really matters. Everything that happens is the Lord's will, and mm-hmm. You just gotta, you're along for the ride, and you just gotta say yes. So when I came to that realization, and I'm still coming to it, you know, it's a daily battle, it's very freeing.
2: And I think also with adversity, as a professional athlete, you've had highs and lows, obviously, but your faith had to help you put these highs and lows into a perspective that was comforting for you.
3: My debut was the highest of highs, you could say, from a worldly standpoint. But when I reflect back upon it, like, yes, I have a lot of energy surrounding that, but that is not, it kind of was a letdown when you think, oh, I thought it, I was expecting this to be everything I was hoping for, but it wasn't. And I knew that going into it, like, the Lord is the only one who can give you ultimately what your heart desires, and that is love. And so all these worldly things that the world says that will give you satisfaction did not. So in that regard, that was awesome. But also the lows, like we were talking about, it's not, baseball is not my life. It's what I do. And so it's comforting in those moments to know that my worth is not found in my performance.
2: Blessed to Play, Ron Meyer chatting once again with Walter Pennington. He's a pitcher now in the Texas Rangers organization. So I'd like to talk about how you sustain yourself spiritually. So to be a good pitcher, you have to put in the work in the weight room, proper nutrition, a good mental outlook on what you're doing. But in order to progress in the spiritual life, you have to put in the time and effort as well. So tell us how you do that.
3: So like I said, in college, focus really helped me develop a relationship with Jesus, which got me praying a holy hour almost every day and going to daily mass. And I continued that into professional baseball, especially as I didn't know many people. The one consistent in my crazy life of minor league baseball and now major league baseball is the church. We're in a new city every 3 days. We're in a hotel room. We're around our families about half that time. And so the church is the one thing. And the good thing about moving up in the levels, especially through AAA and the big leagues, is that they're normally in major cities. And those major cities have Catholic churches everywhere.
2: Right.
3: So to sustain myself spiritually, I go to daily mass, normally at noon. I walk to mass, and then I pray a holy hour either before or after mass, and I'll go to lunch. And actually this year, the Lord answered one of my greatest prayers was to find a good Catholic man who plays baseball in the professional world. And his name is Austin Nola, the brother of Aaron Nola. And it was awesome to meet another Catholic. This is the first good Catholic player that I've met. And what we do is we do this together. We'd walk to mass, we'd pray a holy hour, and then we go to mass, and then we go to lunch and talk about the faith. And that was so good for me and for him to be able to bolster each other in the faith and in baseball.
2: That's great. I was gonna. That was my next question too, because when you're in a professional clubhouse now, you know, it's a little bit of culture shock because you have a lot of international players and just players from all different backgrounds, and to find someone who had a similar belief to you, someone to keep each other sharp, that had to be a tremendous blessing. How do you find it, just faith in the clubhouse and amongst this wide variety of players from varied backgrounds?
3: I'm coming to find that, especially the Latin players, almost everyone, a lot of them have been raised Catholic,
2: right?
3: And none of them practice. The Catholic, or the CAC puts on

0: pray for, and I think that might be why the Lord has me here, is to bring the light of his love into these areas where he has a hard time reaching. Mm-hmm. So, I mean, I've only been there 2 months, but I hope that he can use me in that aspect.
1: Yeah, you're doing a great job so far, and I'm sure you're an open vessel, so to speak. I want to talk about the business of baseball now, because obviously it's different than college, where you have a finite amount of years that you're going to play for that college. You know it's going to come to an end. But in your case, you started your pro career with the Kansas City Royals, and then you're dealt. And trades happen so often. You know, I was talking to Alan Trammell, who is a Hall of Famer for the Detroit Tigers and played his whole career with Lou Whitaker. And we talked about how those days are just gone now. The, you know, teams, because of free agency and varied aspects of the professional game, that players don't stick with one team for that long or throughout their career. So how did you look at it when you played for Kansas City and then when you were dealt to Texas? Was that a blow to you, or you just saw it as another opportunity for you to continue your baseball career?
0: So from the business side of things, it was great. But from the relational aspect of things, it was a big blow. Mm-hmm. I had four and a half years with the Royals. Mm-hmm. I got to go to big league spring training with them. I got to know the big league guys pretty well, mm-hmm. develop a good relationship with them. So that made my debut pretty comfortable because I knew those guys had my back. I knew them. And then getting dealt to the Rangers, I was happy for the opportunity because if you watch what the Royals did, they used those longer tenured guys for their playoff push rather than the younger guys. So I wouldn't have had the opportunity there. So I'm happy about that. But I had to meet, I think, 120 new people going over the Rangers. They sent me to AAA first, so that's maybe 60 new faces. And then the big leagues is 60-plus mm-hmm. new faces. And I didn't know anybody. When I went out for my first game with the Rangers, it didn't go very well. I felt like I was playing on the road with the home fans booing you. But I got used to it. I'm still trying to build those relationships, but it's hard to match the 4.5 years worth of relationships in 2 months.
1: Yeah. Well, let's talk about what you like to do when you're not playing baseball and some of your other interests in life. You grew up in Colorado, so some great surroundings there. But when you want to get away from the game or just you're in the off season now, what do you like to do to just get away?
0: Mm-hmm. So growing up in Colorado, I love getting outside, hunting and fishing. And I actually just got back from a fishing trip with my grandfather.
1: Nice.
0: But right now I got my hands full. We have an year-old baby right now, and we have one on the way who's due in 2 months. So my fun is hanging out with my family.
1: Well, congratulations. You'll be playing a lot of kid games. We know that. That'll probably be your diversion and a joyful one at that. Well, Walter Pennington has been our guest. What a tremendous athlete, folks, and came from a small college and worked his way up to the Major League Baseball level through belief and faith in God as well, which he shared with us. Walter, thanks so much. I do appreciate the time. Good luck in your professional baseball career. I know you'll make the most out of it, and thank you for joining us here on Blessed to Play.
0: Thanks, Ron.
1: 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For Walter Pennington, I'm Ron Meyer. Thanks so much for joining us right here on Blessed to Play.
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0: Welcome to the Spirit World. Answering your questions. Answering angels. Demons. And how the spiritual. And how the spiritual. And how the spiritual. And how the spiritual. And how the spiritual. And how the spiritual.
1: And how the spiritual. And how the spiritual. And how the spiritual. Welcome to the Spirit World. I am Spirit World. I am Spirit World. I am Spirit World. I am Spirit World. I am Spirit World. I am Spirit World. I am Spirit World. I am Spirit World. I am Spirit World. I am Spirit World. I am Spirit World. I am Spirit World. I am Spirit World. I am Spirit World. I am Spirit World. I am Spirit World. I am Spirit World. I am Spirit World. I am Spirit World. I am Spirit World. I am Spirit World. I am Spirit World. I am Spirit World. I am Spirit World. I am Spirit World. I am Spirit World. I am Spirit World. I am Spirit World. I am Spirit World. I am Spirit World. I am Spirit World. I am Spirit World. I am Spirit World. I am Spirit World. I am Spirit World. I am Spirit World. I am Spirit World. I am Spirit World. I am Spirit World. I am Spirit World. I am Spirit World. I am Spirit World. I am Spirit World. I am Spirit World. I am Spirit World. I am Spirit World. I am Spirit World. I am Spirit World. I am Spirit World. I am Spirit World. I am Spirit World. I am Spirit World. I am Spirit World. I am Spirit World. I am Spirit World. I am Spirit World. I am Spirit World. I am Spirit World. I am Spirit World. I am Spirit World. Pulling out emails and putting them into general categories so we can kind of cover them for the purposes of this episode. So sit back and learn and maybe get your notebooks out and really pick up on all of these ideas that people are sending in, that people are sending in, that people are sending in, that people are sending in, that people are sending in, that people are sending in, that people are sending in, that people are sending in, that people are sending in, that people are sending in, that people are sending in, that people are sending in, that people are sending in, that people are sending in, that people are sending in, that people are sending in, that people are sending in, that people are sending in, that people are sending in, that people are sending in, that people are sending in, that people are sending in, that people are sending in, that people are sending in, that people are sending in, that people are sending in, that people are sending in, that people are sending in, that people are sending in, that people are sending in, that people are sending in, that people are sending in, that people are sending in, that people are sending in, that people are sending in, that people are sending in, that people are sending in, that people are sending in, that people are sending in, that people are sending in, that people are sending in, that people are sending in, that people are sending in, that people are sending in, that people are sending in, that people are sending in, that people are sending in, that people are sending in, that people are sending in, that people are sending in, that people are sending in, that people are sending in, that people are sending in, that people are sending in, that people are sending in, that people are sending in, that people are sending in, that people are sending in, that people are sending in, that people are sending in, that people are sending in, that people are sending in, that people are sending in, that people are sending in, that people are sending in, that people are sending in, that people are sending in, that people are sending in, that people are sending in, that people are sending in, that people are sending in, that people are sending in, that people are sending in, that people are sending in, that people are Dubuque, Iowa questions that have come in, and then also the ones that are online that have come in over the past several months from the beginning of the new year. But before we begin anything, we always start in prayer.
2: In the name of the Father, and of the Son, and of the Holy Spirit, Saint Michael the Archangel, defend us in battle. Be our protection against the wickedness and snares of the devil. May God rebuke him, we humbly pray, and do thou, Prince of the Heavenly Host, by the power of God, cast into hell Satan and all the evil spirits who prowl about the world, seeking the ruin of souls. Amen. In the name of the Father, and of the Son, and of the Holy Spirit. Amen.
1: Amen. Okay. So, see, you guys thought we were going to forget prayer. We never forget prayer. We always start every episode with the St. Michael prayer or another, important prayer that we feel at that moment is necessary. And so we believe in the power of prayer, and we definitely thank God for the ability to do this wonderful show each and every Saturday. So thank you to all the Spirit World followers and listeners. You've kept us going, and you've been very loyal to us. So thank you so very much, because we work hard at this, and the whole show team does. Okay, so Adam, diving back into the mailbag from Dubuque, Iowa, when we took the show on location, there were a few more questions that came in, and I tried to put them all together. Now, we have some basic questions on guardian angels, about naming guardian angels and things of that nature. We've covered that many, many times. So we'll hold that till the end if we have time, because there's some really specific questions that we want to unpack together just to make sure that we're all up to speed. One of them coming in, and I believe this was from Ted from Dubuque, said, do more recent canonized saints have more power in their prayers? And I have heard you say that recently canonized saints in the Catholic Church are very active. Would you like to comment about that?
2: Well, this is something I learned from my friend Father Carlos Martins, who is a curator, like a kind of curator of relics for the Church at a high level. He repairs relics. He's able to apply a new seal and certify them and all of that. So he's worked with thousands of relics from all over the world for many, many years, I believe a couple decades at least. So what he has noticed and learned through his deep study of relics is that there tends to be an outflowing of grace right after a saint's canonization. And those first 2 years tend to be filled with reports of miracles happening connected with that saint and connected with their relics. And I recently, we were sent a relic of Saint Bartolo Longo by the bishop over there in Pompeii, where he's from, and to use in our exorcism ministry. And this is the first time I've been able to use a relic of a very recently canonized saint. And yeah, it's been dramatic. Now, he was a Satanist who was, experienced conversion. And so he has a particular, I think, role with praying for people that are possessed, because he was a satanic priest who was troubled himself. But yes, that basically the answer seems to be yes. Now, that doesn't limit God do not interpret that as, oh, well, this saint's from 1,000 years ago, so they're weaker. No, it's not like that.
3: Right.
2: It's just that God makes a point of celebrating that saint in the world in a way that kind of fosters that devotion, I think. I mean, I'm presuming to know the mind of God, but it's not about a saint gets weaker over time. Mm-hmm.
3: And I'm so glad you brought up Father Carlos Martins, because I've heard that as well, with the fact that he has spread the relics and traveled around with the relics, and he's taught on the understanding of venerating the relics and what it means. And he brought that up about that there is that kind of outflow of grace. And I love how you said celebration. I think that's a perfect that's a perfect word, because, you know, when the church militant here is recognizing that we have a canonized saint, you know, there's going to be a rejoicing. And so, you know, that would just make sense of how our God works. So I think that really, that's very awesome. That I love that. Okay, back to Dubuque, Iowa, when we were there, and some more questions coming in. Now, this has come up before, but now apparently deacons and priests are preaching on it in homilies. And I have some really strong feelings about this, because of all the years I studied angels, holy angels. This really bothers me. And I guess apparently it's been said a few times, and so now it's circulating as absolute truth out there. Becky sent this in, and she said she heard a deacon at a parish mission say that we have a guardian angel, which we do, a guardian angel designated to us, but we also have a demon, assigned demon spirit associated to us. Do you think this is true?
2: I'm not aware of any church teaching related to this, and I've looked at quite literally everything in the catechism, and I've gone through scripture from Genesis to Revelation in the course of research. I've never come across anything close to this. Now, there might be somebody who wrote and thought maybe this could be true. That doesn't mean it's church teaching.
3: Can I time out on something? Because what you just said is very important. Okay, I love that you said that you researched this and you've never seen anything written about, and same in the research that I have done on holy angels. Exact same. So I'm right in line with you. I will tell you that apparently people that are in your line of work, the exorcism world, they have said that demons have said that there is an assigned demon. Would you like to comment on that?
2: Well, we need to step back from that and take a look at the fact that we can't rely on demons, right? So what did Jesus say about Satan? He says when he lies, he speaks his native language, right? He lies. They lie all the time. Right. The only time they tell the truth is when Christ compels them to tell the truth. And that, in the course of exorcisms, is during the times when the allowed questions are asked, right? So the questions that are actually in the ritual, you know, what's your name? How did you enter this person? And when are you leaving, is in the old rite. In the new rite, there's very little speaking to the demon at all. But in the old rite, it allows those questions. And then in the Prae Notandra, it says, and other things that might be relevant to helping that person. Okay, if you ask a question that's like, you're just personal curiosity about, oh, how many demons are there? Or what color hair did Moses have? Or, you know, anything you ask, they do not have to tell you the truth when you do that, because you've stepped out of charity for this person that's suffering in front of you, and you're now exploiting the situation for personal gain.
3: Gotcha.
2: I'm curious. I want something out of this. It's very selfish. And I'm not saying other people are doing that. I'm just pointing out we can only trust something they say when it's something relevant to helping this person. And even then, Deb, they sometimes lie, and we have to repeatedly question or pray longer and then ask the question again, because sometimes they'll give a nonsense answer to those questions and a mocking answer to those questions. What is your name? So here's the other thing they do. They will just spontaneously try to start a conversation. They will spontaneously start giving you information. Like I had one say, do you want to hear about the last serial killer I had? Trying to like fish and try to entice, you know, a curiosity
3: kind of
2: or conversation.
3: Bait you into that conversation.
2: Bait you because they don't want the prayers to continue. They want to distract and get into a conversation, because spiritually they can rest now because they're not being prayed against. Okay. The book, the exorcism rite in the Prae Notandra, is very clear that we are to avoid any of this and never respond to them. And I think it's I think it's reasonable and pretty clear that you can't trust something they just voluntarily start spouting off about. Mm-hmm. And they will be cunning about it. They will say, oh, Jesus told me I have to tell you such and such, and say something that's going to cause curiosity or cause you to drop your guard. And ultimately, I've seen this time and time again, they play the long game with this. They want to twist people's theology. They want to plant seeds of doubt about the church. Mm-hmm. They want to split people from the authority of the church and ultimately lead to mortal sin, of course. But they play the long game. I've seen them do this across sessions and in different places and at different times, but it's all relevant to the same game that was started, say, 2 years ago.
3: So before we go to break, I want to finish this thought real quickly, is that, you were spot on. I'm glad you said this, because in the research that I have done over many years and listening to tons of stories of saints and their guardian angels, we know that the angels are a truth of our faith. So we know that the angels are in the catechism. We know that. But this idea of planting into people's heads that there could possibly be an assigned demon to each and every person, I think is a very twisted theology, and making people very mentally, disturbed and confused. And that does not seem accurate at all. And I have to tell you, I don't like the idea at all. I think it's a horrible idea, especially for people who could have any type of scrupulosity or any type of, problems, brain health issues. This is not something you want to be thinking about. I would, if it were me, this is my personal opinion now, I would reject that. And I would go with what Adam Bly has said many times when you've said, Satan and demons, they're like bacteria. They're like germs.
2: They're just around.
3: They're
2: and
3: natural.
2: Stop worrying about it.
3: Exactly. Yeah. And their natural activity is temptation. Well, of course. I mean, that would make sense. And that's something that we can do easily and get, and I shouldn't say easily, but temptation is tough. But you know what I'm saying? We can get through it, in an easier way, rather than thinking something evil is attached to me. So I reject that. And I think that if there's something wrong with that's being pushed out there. So I would challenge that if you hear that at your parish, that would just be me. But I'm not trying to start any trouble. I don't want to go against any priests or deacons, but I'm just saying that could be incorrect. Okay, let's take that first break, because we want to hit the pause button for just a little bit, and we will regroup and we'll go for more topics that are coming in from the mailbag edition. And when we come back, we'll try to answer as many as we possibly can. But just keep in mind that we're taking your questions and we're putting them into one general topic. So you may not hear your exact question, because you're sending in 3 and 4 paragraphs to us, which is great. We love the details. But just so you know, for the mailbag edition, we're going to put them all together, and we'll be right back.
4: This is Franciscan Media's Saint of the Day for May 2nd. Today we celebrate Saint Athanasius. Born in Egypt to Christian parents, Athanasius received a classical education before entering the priesthood. As Bishop of Alexandria, Egypt, he suffered numerous exiles for the crime of defending.

The Spirit World continues with Debbie Giorgiani and Adam Bly. We're not taking live phone calls today. 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

0: Okay, thanks so much for joining us on the part two of the mailbag episodes of The Spirit World. I'm Debbie Giorgiani with Adam Bly. And you know, we went to break, Adam, but what did you feel? I mean, how did you feel about me saying I reject that? I mean, I just don't like it. And I actually have taught. I've had that's come up a lot in questions when I have given talks on holy angels. And that's one of the first things they bring up is they say, is it true? And I say, no. Because I've never seen anything, I've never found anything, and I'm not going to believe what the demons say in an exorcism. I mean, I'm just not. Am I wrong in thinking that way, or like, what do we do? Because it's out there a lot on social media.
1: Well, I mean, the church instructs us to not believe what they say. And even if they do give an answer to one of the allowed questions, which is, what's your name, how did you enter, when are you leaving, even then, it's not always true. Sometimes it takes repeated questions, extended prayer before they give what seems to be a truthful answer. Anything outside of that, which is to help that person, is you can't trust it at all, because they're volunteering the information. And they are cunning creatures. They're going to volunteer things that are going to create fear in the listener's mind, or if they're going to pass that on into other people's minds. And they want to cause doubt in God. You know, they want to cause doubt in people in terms of trusting Jesus. Like, I know this sounds silly in a sense, but like, even if that were true, so what? I think is another way to look at it. Like, think of the Cure of Ars, right? The famous stories of like Satan's in his bedroom and his bed's catching on fire, and he wakes up and he says, "Oh, it's you," and he rolls over, the fire goes out, and he goes back to sleep. Like, that's the approach that really we should have, is who cares, right? Mm-hmm. Because anything the devil and the demons do, they need permission from God to do it. They're not running free, doing whatever they want. So if God's allowing them to tempt me a little extra today, so be it. God knows best. That's happening.
0: Right.
1: If God's allowing some of them to be around, which we know they are, right? They're around tempting. Who cares? Sure. And if there's extras, who cares? There's lots of them. So it's, again, it's this kind of thing where without the theology to understand stuff that comes out of exorcisms, it creates tremendous fear. Like, I have specific big, you know, named demons that we've dealt with many times that have said they're looking for a way to kill me, that they've been assigned to literally kill me. Who cares? Like, maybe it's true, maybe it's not. They certainly hate me. I couldn't care less. Jesus would have to allow them to do anything. So I leave it up to the Lord. Now, you take that without a theological understanding of angels and demons, and that the fact that God limits them, and people say, "Oh my God, that's terrifying. I'd never get involved in exorcisms." But it's just the opposite. Like, we understand that God's in charge, and these creatures want to create fear and hysteria.
0: Right.
1: And we don't let it bother us, because we've seen the truth.
0: Yeah, but you know what concerns me, though, real quickly, and then we'll move on to the next question. I don't care for the idea of putting it out there that there is an assigned one. You know, I know you've seen the old comic, you know, the comic strips where you see a good angel on one shoulder and a bad angel on the other. I get that. But I don't like the idea of spreading that, because, especially for young children that are forming their understanding of the holy angels. I mean, to think that they have this thing attached to them or was assigned to them is not a very good way to live a peaceful, confident spiritual life. So that's why I reject it. And I have come out many times. I mean, I haven't really gotten into a debate with any of the priests that are promoting this idea, but I would love to. You know, maybe they could come on the show and we could talk about it. I mean, who knows? But let's move on from that and be at peace. Like, this is why we have Adam Bly for the Spirit World, because I love the way he teaches on this, because this is important. It keeps us calm. It keeps us peaceful, and it keeps us very, you know, rational and you know, just grounded about this. So we don't get like all twisted up and feel like there's a demon behind every rock and every corner and every closet. So thank you, Adam, for being so calm, cool, and collected about this. Okay, so continuing, Colleen sent this in. Wanted to know if there's something we can do to protect ourselves and our family from the various evils that are out there.
1: What can we do to protect ourselves? Well, one is learn about the faith and then live it, right? So if you don't know much about your faith, Christian, your Catholic faith, learn about it, because the rules are the rules. God has established the order of the universe. and the rules within the universe. And that's not going to change based on what we think, right? It's not a postmodern universe where my perspective defines reality. It's God's perspective. It's God's rules. So learn those, because those are what govern and regulate what the devil and the demons can do. So that would be number one, learn your faith. Number two, once you learn your faith and understand what being in a state of grace is, that means don't have unconfessed mortal sin on you. Get in a state of grace, stay in a state of grace, and live out the sacramental life. Mm-hmm. And then you don't have to worry about this stuff. You know, yes, saints in a very advanced state, like Padre Pio, you know, in a very advanced state, sometimes God allows difficulties for them because they're at a very advanced state and they're confronting the devil unmasked. Then other 99.8% of us living in the world basically live a good life, right, in accord with God's law. And that's what we should be focusing on, pleasing God, moving closer to God, and living in accord with him, as opposed to fearing the demon and saying, what do I have to do to counter this thing that's going to hurt me? Instead, turn towards God and say, what can I do to make you pleased with me?
0: Right. Beautiful. Okay, so we're getting a lot of questions, and we have for the past several months since the start of the year, about a very, very complex, very complicated, a very difficult subject to tackle in just an answer to various questions. We've got a lot of families that are concerned about sons and daughters in same-sex relationships. You know, they're going on to have relationships and then starting to adopt kids or trying to have kids by way of surrogates. And we've also heard from many families that they've got a family member that's transitioning and, you know, in the transgender world. And, you know, what can they do about it? Is it linked to the demons? You know, is there something they can do? Can they pray it away? I mean, it goes on and on. I mean, we get a ton of emails on this. And Adam and I have addressed it before, that this is something that really needs to be handled by mental health professionals and other people that are very schooled in this area and trained to really help each individual case, you know, if indeed, you know, something is unfolding and it doesn't seem right. But what would you say, just from a general standpoint, Adam, in the work that you do in the exorcism world, is there a link? Is there a connection? What do you say to these? I mean, these families are looking for answers and kind of sometimes they're looking for very quick answers, and there isn't a quick answer.
1: Yeah, exactly. It's attractive to try to, like, when we have a problem in life, it's attractive to try to find some external thing and point to that and say, well, it's this external thing is the problem. And if the right expert takes it away, then all my problems will go away. That's attractive. And sometimes it's true. But with most things in life, dealing with human behavior and our psychological, emotional life, it's complicated. And it's not simply always a demon or mostly a demon. We need to, I think, start with the regular human, mundane psychology first, just like right. When we approach demonic problems. We don't say, yes, it's a demon, let's start an exorcism. We have to rule out the mundane first. All right, that's actually a requirement, right? The person's supposed to be evaluated psychologically, psychiatrically, to try to rule out medical problems or psychological problems. We're not supposed to jump to the spiritual hypothesis just because the person says they're possessed. So if we apply that same reasoning to this, the church, I think, would say, well, look at the mundane first. For instance, people that are traumatized in certain ways can end up with sexual problems, right? Or issues related to how they think about sexuality. And I've worked with sex offenders. I've worked with victims of sexual crimes. I've seen all kinds of sexual problems that came out of life experiences. I've had a relative who experienced sexual trauma that caused a change in their life in terms of their sexuality. I've seen this quite a bit. And there are lots of things that can account for gender issues. And sexual behavior issues that don't require bringing demons into it at all. And so I would think the vast majority is that. Mm-hmm. Now, could there be a spiritual layer to somebody's problems? Sure. Just like saying, well, so-and-so is an alcoholic. Is it a demon? Could there be a demon involved?
0: Right.
1: Yeah, there could be a spiritual layer to that. There's a spiritual layer to everything. It doesn't mean there's demons involved in everything.
0: Right, okay. Right? So you could apply that to any situation that just seems a little different or off or not as
1: exactly.
0: spiritual as... Okay, okay.
1: Yeah, we don't want to try to simplify this and make it black and white and say, oh, it's 100% demonic and we'll pray it away and then it'll disappear.
0: Right.
1: Nothing's
0: right.
1: that simple.
0: Right. Wow, good answer. Great answer, I should say. I think the way Adam presents it, I think is very logical, and we can really grasp it well, and I think that's good. And I continue to send these questions in. We'll happily address them at the next mailbag, which is coming up in a couple months. But if you want to send in some of the stories that are going on in your life with more of the details, and that always can help us shape some of the episodes, just send it to TSW, that stands for The Spirit World, at grnonline.com. We want to thank our wonderful senior producer, Tim, for putting together this mailbag edition two-parter. It was great, and we so appreciate Tim doing that. But you guys got to listen and learn and get all the answers so you don't keep asking the same questions. I mean, we love the same questions, but we want new questions too. So we'll be right back.
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3: Have you ever noticed that most people think that rules apply to others but not to themselves? They always consider themselves to be the exceptions. What ends up happening, however, is that everybody is exceptional so that the rules don't apply to anybody. The result is something worse than chaos. It's a loss of all the categories of respect and justice. G.K. Chesterton says that when the exception has become the rule, that is the worst of all possible tyrannies. When the cardinal, formerly known as Ratzinger, gave his final homily before the papal conclave, he said, "We are living under the tyranny of relativism." What is relativism? It's when there are no rules, only exceptions. The man who was about to become pope was echoing Chesterton exactly.
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1: Okay, we are back for part two of the mailbag edition of The Spirit World. Adam and I, we are really just trying to get through all of these concerns, actually, that are coming in from families. Now, Adam, just in a general sense, you know, there are probably, I'm looking at 12, maybe 15 questions or comments coming in about specific things that are happening, like activity that's happening in people's homes that just seems odd, you know. And like you said, Adam, all the time, you got to rule out, like, is there an electrical issue, or, you know, did the cat, you know, knock something out of the wall or something like that? You got to rule that out first, right? And you got to also rule out, like, maybe you're tired, maybe you're hungry, and you're just kind of like a little loopy and you're just hearing things. And then after you rule all of that out, you know, at what point do you call a priest and say, hey, I think there's some activity happening?
2: Well, you know, it's always good to have your home blessed. So, you know, if you think you've ruled out the mundane and your house isn't blessed, don't be shy. Call the parish, ask for an appointment to have a deacon or a priest come and bless the home. That's always good. Now, if you have really extraordinary things going on, like stuff's flying off the walls and, you know, again, you haven't debunked it. Usually there's not a debunk for that, but maybe there could be. But if something dramatic is happening, yeah, call your priest. Let them know.
1: What do you say to the priest? I'm experiencing some sounds. Like, what do you say in order to get them to believe you?
2: Well, so it depends on which priest you end up talking to, just like in the rest of the world. Some people are going to be more open to the spiritual hypothesis. Some people will be less. But what I would do is be calm and collected and just present the facts and give the details. And the details of when this started, did anything change right before this started, what exactly happened, when did it happen, those kind of things really matter. Did this only happen as you're waking up and you see something or hear something? You know, has there been a change in your medical status or your medication, or is somebody developing dementia? All kinds of things that could account for this. So context details and the details of what's happening, and talk with your priest about it. If they say, I don't know much about that stuff, I don't like to get involved in it, okay, that's fine. Call the diocese and say, you know, I talk with my priest. He's not really an expert in this. Do you have somebody in the diocese that I could talk to? You know, somebody who knows more about it. And be reasonable and be patient and be very straightforward.
1: Beautiful. What if the priest just says, hey, get some holy water, get some blessed salt, you know, do some of these prayers. You should just be okay with that? Or should you push back a little? Or
2: No. Be obedient. And do that as a first step, because even with things that, you know, sound pretty bad, we still like to do a thorough house blessing and check in on the person's spiritual life before moving on to considering a house exorcism, even with pretty bad stuff, you know, fairly dramatic stuff. We like to do that as a first step. So if a priest says, take some holy water and some blessed salt, pray in your house, bless your house with the holy water and let me know how it goes, be obedient to that, because that's pretty close to the first step that we would take in most cases. Now, again, if it's a really, and, you know, it's hard to explain what I mean by these words. If it's a very serious situation, you know, definitely talk with the priest about that and see if they're willing to connect you with somebody who knows more about it. Now, what I mean by very serious, different people have different yardsticks, and they might say, well, I heard a noise every night this week. It's serious. I mean, you know, fairly dramatic things where people are getting hurt, that people are getting wounded, that kind of thing. You know, at that point, if you can't explain it otherwise, just the blessing may not be enough.
1: Okay. And just again, just to revisit what we've discussed many times on the spirit world, you know, if you are dabbling in the occult, if you're doing things that are not good, they're breaking of God's commandments, please repent. Get to confession. If you are not Catholic, be, you know, make a very good act of contrition. Ask for forgiveness. Stop that immediately. And like Adam and I have said, we're like broken records, but it's the way to get to heaven, you guys. Get in a state of grace. Stay in a state of grace and close off those open doors that the demons will come in. You've said it many a times, Adam. I've heard many other priests and exorcists that are working in the field say that, you know, they come in droves. They just don't, you know, squeak through the door. Once they're invited in, they set up camp.
2: Sure. And it's the same way in possession. It's not like in the movies where it's one demon. It's always a colony. It's a large group. And sometimes they come and go from the case also. So additional ones arrive and things like that. So yes, it's never just one. It's more about getting the lease on the apartment. Think of it that way, that an organization has a lease on the apartment, and it's the organization that you're dealing with, not an individual.
1: Okay, so now we're going to move to, and we'll probably have to carry, we'll start with this couple questions that have come in, and then I put them together in the same topic, and then we'll go through the break, and we'll finish up with this, because I think this is of interest to our listeners. Father Amorth, who died in, I believe, 2016 or 17. He, you know, he was the leading, you know, exorcist in Rome. Okay. And 2016, he died at the age of 91. I just looked it up. Okay. And he did apparently, you know, 60, 70,000 exorcisms, things of that nature in the years that he was in the ministry work. A couple questions came in. Have you ever met him?
2: Yes.
1: And what was he like?
2: He was very devout. So when he would speak and teach, I met him at the International Association of Exorcist meetings. So I was with him at conferences a number of times. When he would teach, he was extremely straightforward and spoke very plainly and simply. Not unintelligently, but simply. He was able to sum things up and say it very concisely. And he was also very devout. I remember being at Mass with him, being in adoration with him, noticing, you know, he was either praying, answering his phone because he was constantly being called up from all over the world, or he was helping us and talking with us. I never saw him not doing something. So he was a powerhouse.
1: So, and the reason why these questions have come in is, remember the film in, I believe it was 2023, the Pope's Exorcist, and that movie came out, and they were trying to do a, you know, what's fact, what's fiction, you know, because it was based on his ministry work and his life and things of that nature. And they said that a lot of the movie was not real, and it wasn't, it didn't line up with what Father Amorth went through and what he experienced. Did you ever see the movie? That's the question that came in. Did you find that a lot of it was fiction?
2: Oh yeah. I saw the movie. You know, Hollywood is Hollywood. They're not theologians writing these scripts, right? These are writers writing these scripts, and then the studios are involved, and they're asking for changes, and a bunch of different people are involved by the time it makes it to the screen. And the goal is to sell tickets. It's not to provide good theology or give accurate portrayals of people. Okay. Yeah, the movie, from the perspective of, is it real? It, completely not. Just don't look at that for getting educated. Read his books if you want to learn about his life and his approach to things. But the movie had nothing to do with Father Amorth. I mean, I think the only thing that was the same is the fact that the character was a priest and an exorcist. And he was ornery, and sometimes he got in conflict with, you know, superiors within the church. And he was ornery, and he would speak out against things that he saw that were problems in the church. You know, but outside of that, everything else just... I thought it was really in bad taste.
1: Russell Crowe was the actor in that too. That's a shame that he wanted to take part in that. A lot of celebrities seem to be doing that lately, though, that they say one thing in public and then they'll take on roles that are just not, you know, this is, I mean, so you would say that's not a, that's not beneficial at all for us to learn anything about Father Amor.
2: No, in fact, you're going to learn a bunch of weird stuff that isn't true or accurate about demons and exorcism. Yeah. Okay. You're not going to learn anything about Father Amorth, and you're going to learn a bunch of misinformation about him and exorcism.
1: Mm-hmm. I would never even see it anyway because it's listed as a horror film. Mm-hmm. Okay, so next question that's coming in, we're going to hold it there, and it has to also still do with Father Amorth because they wanted to know, because the fact that it was 60, I think it's been quoted 60,000 exorcisms he's been a part of, or 70,000 or even to 100,000. So when we come back, we'll address the second part of that question, and then we are going to finish. I think we're going to have some time, Adam. I'm so excited. We'll finish with the basics again, and we've gone over that many, many times, but there's always a refresher that we can use. Plus, as Adam rightly stated before we started the show, that we have brand new listeners every time we do the Spirit World. So we want to get everybody on the same page when we come back.
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4: The Gospel for the third Sunday of Easter recounts the familiar story of the two disciples who discover Christ on their way to Emmaus. He walks beside them, asks some questions, opens the scriptures for them, and finally reveals himself to them in the breaking of the bread. We read, "Then they said to each other, were not our hearts burning within us while he spoke to us on the way and opened the scriptures to us?" And that single line summarizes the theme of the entire gospel. The disciples are brought repeatedly into an encounter with Christ in faith. In fact, don't we hear Jesus even tell them, "Oh, how foolish you are, how slow of heart to believe all that the prophets spoke," thus indicating to them that their way to Easter and their way to understanding his resurrection was belief in his word and in his promise, a message that is underscored by the fact that he vanishes after revealing his presence to them under the form of bread. Blessed are those who do not see, but who believe. In a real sense, this is puzzling to all of us. Why would God want us to believe when he could reveal himself to us in plain sight? Wouldn't God making himself visible dispel all room for doubt? Why does God seem to hide sometimes? There are, of course, many answers to this question, but one of the most profound comes from St. Thomas Aquinas. He says that God asks us to live in faith so that we approach him by love. That is to say that God wants something more from us than just knowing that he exists. God wants us to know him like a child knows his father. He wants us to trust him. He wants us to believe, because the one who believes in him will follow him.
3: For more information, go to www.stjohnleadershipnetwork.org.
5: A colleague once shared her motto with me: "Do your best and give Jesus the rest." That wisdom stuck. We all know the frustration of trying to please bosses, clients, friends, or family and still feeling it's not enough. Scripture reminds us that run in such a way that you obtain the prize, or I can do all things through Christ who strengthens me. At a woman's event, one mom admitted she felt guilty everywhere she went. At work, she wished she was at home, and at home, she worried about work. I often feel that way, but God calls us to do what must be done, for he is with us. We read that in Samuel. I may not be Wonder Woman, but there's wonder in life itself. We're called to work hard, glorify God, and trust him with the rest. So read scripture. In Proverbs, it says, "The diligent hand will rule, but laziness will lead to forced labor." So my coach's question is this: what are you doing every day to communicate your best self? This has been an Epiphany Insight. I'm Vanessa Denha-Garmo, a communications evangelist.

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1: Okay, we are back for the final segment of the mailbag edition of the Spirit World. No calls today. I know you're saying, well, no calls. 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Okay, so just know we always like to, we pretty much, Adam and I like to go the whole year live on Saturdays, even through holidays. You know, we're one of these strange programs that like to go live during the holidays. Mm-hmm. Other wonderful hosts decide to take time with family and friends. Not Adam and I. We stay with the Spirit World. So, okay, so that's enough said about that. One more question about Father. He went by Gabriel, right? Father Gabriel Amorth? Mm-hmm. Is that how? Okay, and he's from Italy. Mm-hmm. And I just wanted to ask this question. So one of the things that came up, which was very fascinating, because people, obviously, they're very, they're into research, they're into the details. And so the comment came up, he was in exorcism ministry for just so many years. He didn't start right away. He was a, you know, a priest, and then he was asked to get into this ministry work. Okay, and then when he started, he was full-time in the exorcism, you know, work, right? And then, so they were talking about 60,000 exorcisms he was a part of, 70,000, even 100,000. Well, if you do the math, it's like, oh my goodness, he was doing exorcisms like every single day for his whole entire life until he died. So my question is, and then this came up, and this is my question added to this our anonymous person that sent it in from online. If he did do that many exorcisms, and then I looked it up, so tell me if we're right on this, Adam. If he did do that many exorcisms, are they counting just even when he would show up on cases that were ongoing possession cases, each time he shows up and does the prayers, that's considered an exorcism? Is that correct? Because that's what I found on the research online.
2: Right. So, you know, he did a lot of exorcisms. It was essentially a full-time office, people waiting in the hall in a line, and he would pray basically like 8 hours a day, right?
1: Wow.
2: Case after case after case after case for decades. So it was a lot. Now, if you have a serious case that requires 6 months of weekly prayer or 5 years of weekly prayer, every single time you meet with that person, that's an exorcism.
1: So it's, just when you meet with them, that's an exorcism.
2: Meaning like they come in this Friday for prayer, you pray the rite, that's an exorcism. Next Friday they come in for prayer, you pray the rite, that's a different exorcism.
1: Okay, that's what I thought. That's what I picked up online. Yeah. I did my own research on that. Okay, so that was accurate. Okay.
2: Yeah, yeah. Because really, you're often dealing with different demons every week. The person's dealing with different issues in their own life that week, whether maybe they relapsed on drinking or drugs or fell into sexual sin and a demon got back in that was related to that, et cetera, et cetera. You're kind of dealing with a new situation every week and often different demons. So we wouldn't say it's one exorcism and it's 10 years of work.
1: Okay, got it. So then let's say, okay, so let's just use the, let's just say he did 70,000 exorcisms. It's not 70,000 people that were possessed. It could have only been 10,000 people.
2: Right, right.
1: Got it.
2: And also the way, you know, the way I understand that he worked, when people thought they might have a spiritual problem, he would bring them in the office and they would simply pray. They would pray over them from the exorcism, right? That's how they diagnosed it. They would just pray over them and basically see if there's a reaction that looks like a demon. They didn't have time to have every single person go through a long process of going
1: like
2: to the doctor and getting the medical
1: thing.
2: Reports and coming back in. There was too many people. It was just impractical. Again, he was seeing person after person for 8 hours a day for decades. Thousands upon thousands upon thousands of people. He didn't have the staff to like keep track of everybody and like, oh, did you get your report done and did you see Dr. So-and-so?
1: Right.
2: They would just pray. They okay. just pray, and that's how they diagnosed it. It's a different approach than here in the United States.
1: Got it. So, Father Amorth, so I read another thing when I was researching this, because I thought, let me just go check this out. It was very interesting, the comment and question that came in from one of our Spirit World listeners. But I also just stumbled across this, that he said that the majority of the cases that he worked on, they weren't possession cases.
2: Of course.
1: They were mental health issues.
2: Of course. Yeah.
1: Wow.
2: 80 to 90% of all the people that contact us and think they have a demonic problem, it's either a misunderstanding, a medical problem, or a psychological problem.
1: Okay.
2: Wow. Easily 80 to 90%.
1: That's amazing. I've learned so much. I mean, and you got to meet him. That's awesome. Okay, so Adam, you're only going to have 5 minutes. You're going to have to go fast. Okay, basics on demonic activity. Go ahead with the different levels. You know, their ordinary activity. Real fast, run through for our brand new listeners, please.
2: Okay, all right. So first off, demons are spirits. They don't have any physicality. They're out there. God allows it. Don't be scared. It's just part of the reality of the universe. God allows them to do their ordinary activity, which is temptation. They're allowed to tempt us from cradle to grave. Our entire lives, they're around. It's like bacteria. If you don't take the right steps, it can end up harming you. But if you take the right steps and wash your hands and have good hygiene, basically you're going to be okay. And so the spiritual version of that is get in a state of grace. Stay in a state of grace. Okay, so they're around. The ordinary is temptation. We just have to deal with it. God allows it because it makes us spiritually stronger and it leads to wisdom, right? We fall, we get up, we learn a lesson. The extraordinary activity, the church breaks down into basically three levels. You've got infestation of places. So that's when they have the right to do extraordinary things in places, meaning beyond temptation, right? And that is like stuff flying around, black shadows appearing, people being scratched when they're in that location, you know, other manifestations. They're not in a person. They're just floating around doing stuff to scare you. And the church has exorcism of place for situations like that. Then there's oppression, sometimes translated as obsession from obsessio.
1: And this is the same thing?
2: Basically, basically. Okay. It's an attack on an individual person, right? So, again, they're tempting, they're around, all right? But if we enter into relationship with them through the Ouija board, through playing around with witchcraft and Wicca and black magic, other ways, but those are the big ones, we enter into relationship with them. In a sense, they're not just floating around now, they're latched onto us, and wherever we go, they're with us in an extraordinary way, beyond the temptation. Now you've got, you know, intrusive, horrible thoughts, repetitive demonic nightmares, waking up with scratches and bruises on your body. Other worse things I'm not going to talk about because it's not good for children to hear.
1: It's a family-friendly show.
2: but attacks on a person that you could imagine would be bad. Mm. So basically it's a wearing the person down. So the oppression is attacks on the person. Now, it can be attacks on the mind also, which is where you get the obsession side of that translation. Mm-hmm. And that can be obsessions about sin, obsessions about scrupulosity. And I'm not saying every scrupulous person has a demon, but what I'm saying is they can really affect the mind as opposed to the body in some of the cases. But gotcha. The goal is to wear the person down, get them sleep deprived, traumatized enough, PTSD enough, that they will either suicide or give into possession. The demon is constantly saying, kill yourself, kill yourself. It'll be easier. You'll be with us. We won't treat you badly. God's given up on you. Just kill yourself. All those kinds of awful things. In every single case, 100% of the time, they're always saying that to the oppressed person because they want either suicide or give into possession. Mm. When the person is so worn down and so desperate and so tired that they'll do anything to make it stop, that's the point the demon's pushing for either suicide or give into possession, claiming that we won't beat you up anymore. We won't treat you badly if you let us possess you. And of course, that's a lie. Everything gets 100 times worse. Then you've got possession when the person's given into it completely. And that's where the demon can take over the body and use it as its own for periods of time. It's not all the time. And it's when God allows it.

0: One, there's a spiritual reality. Their very presence in the possessions testify to that, and the world sees it and reacts. Secondly, more importantly, God is God. Jesus is God. And Jesus and his church have authority over these creatures, which becomes a testimony to the people that leads to conversion. That's wow. It.
1: You did a great job. You did that in under 5 minutes. I would say that was perfect, Adam.
0: Oh, thank you. Thank you.
1: You're always dishing out perfect to us, so we might as well give it back to you.
0: Thank you.
1: Our senior producer is giggling. We just love doing this. We love the mailbag. We love the open forums. We love the themed shows as well. But, you know, we just love the Spirit World listeners and family members. You guys are great. You're asking great questions. Keep them up, definitely. And so that'll do it. We're done with the two-parter of the mailbag edition. And we're going to give ourselves a round of applause, a pat on the back, because we are almost caught up, Adam, from the questions that have come in since the beginning of the year. So hopefully we'll stay up to speed on this and on track. And so we won't get too far behind like we did last year. It was a good problem to have. But we had a lot of comments and questions come in. But keep them coming. We want to thank our senior producer, Tim, from Guadalupe Radio Network. Thank you so much, Tim, for putting this broadcast together. And we also want to thank EWTN for broadcasting it all over the world. Thank you, EWTN. And that'll do it for Adam Bly. I'm Debbie Giorgiani. Until next Saturday, have a beautiful and blessed week. We'll see you real soon.
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8: Have you ever had someone show you incredible, overwhelming kindness? You know, the kind of generosity that makes you feel kind of small and unworthy? Well, when it comes to our relationship with the Eucharist, we should probably feel the same way. Now, we know that the Eucharist is truly the body and blood of Jesus Christ, but how often do we stop to think about the price that was paid for us to be graced with such a gift? In order for Jesus to leave us his body, blood, soul, and divinity in the Eucharist, he first had to offer himself completely. Through his agonizing passion and death, the Lamb was slain so the bread of life could be ours. Is our response one of fervent gratitude, or have we become apathetic and complacent? Jesus longs to nourish us with himself in the Eucharist. Do we long to receive this gift?
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0: Did you know moment. Did you know Lucy of the Narnian Chronicles may be based on a Catholic saint? Blessed Lucy of Narnia had visions of Our Lady and the child Jesus at age 5. Wanting to be a religious, she was persuaded to marry a man who did not understand her spirituality. She became a Dominican tertiary and received the stigmata. Jealousy caused her to be labeled a fraud, and she spent 39 years in exile. Lucy Pevensey, like Blessed Lucy, saw things others couldn't see. C.S. Lewis wove that into Prince Caspian. Lucy was the only one for most of the story to see Aslan, and Lucy entered Narnia with childlike faith. Now you know how Lucy of Narnia may be based on a Catholic saint. I'm Sandra McDevitt for EWTN Radio.
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0: Welcome to Women Made New. I'm your host, Kristalina Everett. Thank you for joining me. Well, we made it, everyone. We crossed the threshold and it is the new year. So happy new year. And I thought it would be great to start this new year off with and about the Blessed Mother. So today we have a show with Megan Madden, and we are going to discuss her new book, Mary, Teach Me to Be Your Daughter, because that is not an easy thing for everyone. It's not easy to actually think, I am the Blessed Mother's daughter. I want to be the Blessed Mother's daughter. Those aren't actually easy things to want and navigate through. But Our Lady is a warrior queen. She loves us. She wants to guide us and she wants to lead us into the new year and stay with us throughout this new year. And there's no better place to be than under her mantle. And let's be honest, everyone, the devil is afraid of the Blessed Mother. So without further ado, let's get right into it with Megan Madden. Welcome to Women Made New. I'm your host, Kristalina Everett. Thank you for joining me. Today, we have Megan Madden here at Women Made New. Welcome, Megan.
1: Thank you so much for having me. I'm so excited to be here.
0: So I wanted to talk to you. I'm so excited because you have a new book out called Mary, Teach Me to Be Your Daughter, Finding Yourself in the Blessed Mother. Now, I know a lot of women out there, and I even struggle with this myself, have a hard time even relating to the Blessed Mother or going to her or seeing her as our mother. It's kind of a lot to take in, right? And what made you write this book? And tell us what it's all about.
1: Yes. Well, I've experienced that too. And right in the very first chapter, I actually tell this story of early in my motherhood, I was sitting with a group of women and we were talking about the Blessed Mother and thinking about her motherhood to the Christ child and how different that looked from our reality and the different just struggles we had in motherhood, you know, having children that are not perfect and not the Son of God. And it just, that conversation, I didn't say much. I listened, but I just knew we were missing something there. And that conversation stayed in my heart for a long time. And over the course of many years and in my own motherhood, I finally began to just explore what it meant to not just pray and ask for Our Lady's intercession and think of her as a mother that is distant or maybe not having as intimate of a relationship with her. I wanted an intimate relationship with her as my mother. And over the course of many years and studies, it brought me to ask the question of what it means to be Our Lady's daughter. And that's what led me to write this book.
0: Now, in different conversations that you have with women and kind of where you see where they're at with their relationship with the Blessed Mother, what are you kind of finding that women struggle with?
1: So I think even if not on purpose, there are times when we put Our Lady, or perhaps we just in general do this, put her on a pedestal and of perfection that we can't reach, which is true. We can't reach her level of perfection, and she is the Queen Mother. And that was something I wanted to keep that essence of in the book. But she also is this intimate mother to each of us individually. And so I think there's a struggle, I think, in understanding motherhood and holy motherhood and gentle motherhood. And that's what she is to us, which I find very healing in our times.
0: Yes. And our times right now are so unpredictable. And it's just kind of like we really have to in a very huge way, just trusting God day by day, because there's so much going on in the world, in the church, in our own household, in the schools, just everywhere around us. But at the same time, I feel like if we're grounded in our faith, in our Catholic faith, we're grounded in the Eucharist, we're grounded in the teachings of the Catholic Church, I feel like anything that is going on outside of us we're okay. We're going to be okay because God has got us. And the Blessed Mother, like you said, she is a queen. She's a war. I heard someone say, even an exorcist once said, she's a warrior queen. She's not just a queen. She's a warrior queen, right? And she is amazing. And her virtues, I know everyone talks about like her humility and her obedience to God, but she has her own list of Marian virtues, doesn't she?
1: Yes, she does. And that, I love that phrase. Actually, I wrote it in the book, is warrior queen mother.
0: Yes.
1: Yes. And prior to writing this book, I was in Austria for 2 years for my husband's studies. And he's a theologian. So we went through lots of grad school. And during that time, I took graduate courses in marriage and family. And we were very blessed to be able to go to divine liturgy. And the Byzantine priests, they have such a beautiful way of looking at Our Lady, because it is in this like very mysterious warrior queen way. And so you see, like you said, you know, you're hitting on the humility, the meekness, the gentleness. We love that. And that is also Our Lady, but she's also strong. She's a valiant woman.
0: So the things that you just said right there, like the humility, the meekness, the obedience, do you know, I think those are the weapons of heaven. Those are literally the weapons of heaven. And it is so absolutely counter opposite of the world, right? And we think of weapons and violence and anger and strength and taking over and conquering, as to where the weapons of heaven really are the absolute opposite. And like the love disarms all of it. The humility disarms all of that. And the obedience really has the power of God infused when you're in the will of God, right? And that's, she lived the essence of living in the will of God.
1: Yes, yes. I think it's exactly that. When we are humbled, God exalts. And she was the most humble woman that ever walked this earth. And God exalted her to, you know, through her surrender and her yes.
0: So kind of break the book down for us of what women are going to find, what they're going to read about, and just kind of just the way you structured it.
1: Sure. I was really inspired. I didn't want to kind of take characteristics of Mary and formulate them myself, right? I wanted to take a look at what the church said. What do the saints say about this? So I looked at St. Louis de Montfort and his 10 principal virtues of Mary. And so each chapter is on one of his what he lists as her 10 principal virtues, matched with a quality of the feminine genius, so that it can really directly hit us as women and help us see how we can imitate her in these very noble, beautiful virtues through our maternal hearts and our feminine hearts.
0: Can you list some of the virtues that maybe women don't know about the Blessed Mother? Because there's always those prominent virtues, but I feel like there's also these hidden virtues that never get spoken.
1: Yes. I think the first one I love that I didn't really know about, but when you hear it, you'll say, well, of course, is unceasing prayer and self-denial, ardent love, angelic kindness, heavenly wisdom, patience. So these are some of the ones that we don't frequently hear as much as humility and her faith and obedience.
0: Again, for those of you that are just tuning in, I am here with Megan Madden, and we are discussing her new beautiful book, Mary, Teach Me to Be Your Daughter, Finding Yourself in the Blessed Mother. And I have to say, Megan, when I kind of started fostering that relationship and taking my faith more seriously, right, after my conversion, I really had a hard time with the Blessed Mother. I did. I think most women do. Like there's almost this point, and it seems like a lot of women's lives, where it's like the Blessed Mother, you grew up knowing her as a cradle Catholic or knowing her being the Mother of God just in general, right? But there is this time and this point in your life where I feel like she does invite everyone to that deeper relationship with her and to get to know her. And she wants to be your mother, and she kind of wants to gather her children close, but some of them don't want to be close. They don't know her. They don't want to be, you know, it's like I was obstinate. I'm just like, okay, you're the Mother of God, not my mother, kind of thing. But I prayed and I did the rosary. but there was like this wall, and it was so hard to break through. But also, I think I associated that relationship with my own wounds, with my own mother, right? And the things that I had and the issues that I struggled with. And it really wasn't until after I went through my counseling and I dealt with my issues and my own anger or things like that, that I really was able, it was interesting, to embrace almost that relationship with the Blessed Mother. Because the devil's very cunning to where he can kind of use those wounds against you in your spirituality, right? With the Blessed Mother. Wouldn't you say that happens with women?
1: I think this happens so often, and that was one of the reasons I wanted to write this book, is I want it to be a way that we can touch base with her and learn more about her and actually just inspire that prayer. Because I think even praying the rosary, you know, that is a huge wall breaker. It is the weapon of our times.
0: And the rosary, as simple as a prayer as it is, right? And just, it's kind of row, it's like the Hail Mary over and over, and just the Our Father. It's hard. It's hard to commit. It's hard to like stick with it sometimes and not let your mind wander or get distracted, or the kids are all over the place and you're trying to just pray a rosary with them. And it's hard. But honestly, that 15 minutes is something hard to commit to. And do you have tips for women to maybe how they can slowly just step into a relationship with the Blessed Mother?
1: Yes, I actually talked about that, especially children interrupting and things like that in chapter 5 on unceasing prayer and the persevering woman, because I put the persevering woman because we do have to persevere in prayer, right? And so my main tips are, it can be overwhelming at first, but start with a decade and then work your way up. And also seeing the children. So if you're a physical mother and you have children around you, especially young children, seeing their interruptions as part of the prayer, because God is allowing it. And so we can serve in that moment. And then, okay, mommy's praying now, and get back to the prayer and keep going. I think those are really powerful moments, actually. And then the other thing is to, on each decade, think of someone you want to pray for and offer that decade for them. I think that's very motivating for the rosary.
0: Oh, I love that. And I really think this book, because it's really practical, and that's what's nice, because there's so many theological books on the Blessed Mother and her virtues and her mission and being the Mother of God, but sometimes it's over our head, right? And you're ready to go, you want to read, you want to learn, but this is an excellent, just practical book for that everyday Catholic woman that just wants to just get to know the Blessed Mother. But on an ABC level, where it's not too much. It's not too much to take in. And this is even a book you can take into adoration, I would say, and take a chapter at a time and just contemplate on it. Because sometimes people don't even know what to do in adoration. They want to go, but then sometimes they feel awkward just sitting there. And this being the year of the Eucharist and the Eucharistic revival, also getting to know His Mother in this time, in this special year that we are in, of just embracing and all encompassing the Eucharist and the Blessed Mother and just those relationships, I think can be transformative in a woman's life.
1: Absolutely. And that's what Mary does. She draws us closer to her Son. That is exactly what she does. And I did write it hoping it would turn out to be a spiritual book, a book you could really pray with and contemplate. There's in each chapter, there's a meditative portion, and then there's practical. So I try to get hit the spiritual, give, you know, visuals, images of her life from the Gospels, and sort of paint that picture in a very poetic manner, and then hit into what does this look like for us as women. And it's written for all women in all stages of life, not just mothers. And the prayer that sort of goes through the entire book is, Mother, teach me to be your daughter.
0: So tell us a little bit about yourself, Megan. You live in London right now, and I love that. I'm kind of jelly. I love it there. I love it. And what is it like? So tell us about yourself, your family, and just a little bit of your background.
1: Yes, I'm on London time, but I'm in Oxford, actually.
0: Oh, okay.
1: Oxford, England. Yes, but it's close.
0: Yes, it's very close.
1: Yes. So, and actually, this is all tied to the book. My husband's a theologian. We were in Ave Maria, Florida for 5 years. And during that time, I just lived a very quiet motherhood with our three children. We had three children there. And then we moved over to Austria for 2 years, where I took some graduate courses in marriage and family. And I was looking at the question of what it means to be a woman and the complementary nature of man and woman. And during that time, I lost a couple babies via miscarriage and got pregnant with our fourth baby. And I had to stop taking classes. So I did not finish my master's degree, but I kept on reading. I was so fascinated by this question of what does it mean to be a woman in our modern times, a holy woman? What does it mean to be a virtuous woman? What does this look like right now? And what are the lies we've been told of as women? And so that led me to reading, John Paul II and Edith Stein and Alice von Hildebrandt, these great philosophers on women. And ultimately, it led me down this path to Our Lady is the ultimate end of femininity. Imitating Mary is what we are meant to do as women. She is the perfect example for us. So at that point, I moved to Krakow, Poland for a year.
2: Wow.
1: It was a lot. Yeah, we did not expect it. We thought we would go back to the US, but an apostolate there hired us to run a study abroad program for Catholic University students at the JP2 shrine there. So we lived on the shrine in Krakow for 1 year. And I had a lovely spiritual director who he's just a wonderful priest. And he said, "You will write a book on Mary. You will write a book." And I thought, there is absolutely no way
2: You're like, wait, is
1: that I
2: that a
1: will write a
2: request?
1: book.
2: Do I want to write a book? Or I mean, wait, what a
1: Right.
2: minute. You kind of have to step back when you hear a phrase like that, right?
1: Yes, I was shocked.
2: So what did you do with that?
1: And
2: Did you just like you went to prayer? Like, what was that about, God? I mean, it kind of throws you off when you get something like that and you know, okay, well, this is probably from God. What am I supposed to do with this, right?
1: yes, so I ended up buying this little blue journal. And I called it my little blue book. And I was like, okay, well, the book will be for me. And I will write on what I learn about Our Lady because I just want to know now that I have this sort of big, deep insight. I had this like huge insight. Okay, the ultimate end of femininity is imitation of Mary. It was like, now I want to know everything there is to know about her. I want to develop this relationship. I had always loved her. I'm a cradle Catholic. I loved Our Lady from the time I was little, but not, but again, in that pedestal way, not that intimate, you're my mother, I can come to you with everything kind of relationship that developed later on in my life. And so I took that book and I just thought I would write down my own reflections essentially and just have them. And I wrote nothing in the book. I wrote nothing. And I just couldn't write. It wasn't happening.
2: Wow. Okay. So was that kind of that moment where it's like you almost long for that relationship with the Blessed Mother because you wanted to get to know her. So you're studying about her, you're reading about her, and it was almost like this interior invitation of learn more about me kind of thing, right?
1: Yes, that's exactly it. It was definitely a prompting. And after that, COVID hit, and we ended up having to go back to the US for we went for 18 months. And during that time, our whole life shifted, and it's why we're in Oxford now. So we had another baby there. I'm a mother of six children. And so we had our fifth baby, and we were trying to figure out what's next because we knew the borders were closed and we couldn't go back to Poland and continue our work there.
2: Wow.
1: And the long story short is my husband was hired by the Blackfriars in Oxford, which was like a dream job. We couldn't believe it. And also during that time, when we didn't know what we were doing, I had this moment in prayer. I was praying to Our Lady and I was saying, "Please, Mother, what's next? Like, please help us." And I said, "Mother, teach me to be your daughter." I was thinking about that element of surrender and to God's will, whatever it might be. and complete and radical trust in God in that moment. And I felt her so close. And it was in that moment I said, I'm going to write a book. And I knew exactly what it would be on. And that's when I started putting my pen to paper and writing Mary Teach Me to Be Your Daughter, but what I was calling my little blue book.
2: Oh, I love it. And that's the title of your book. That's what we're talking about today. And your book is blue. I love that.
1: It's a little blue book.
2: It is a little blue book. So it really it's like the fruit of your relationship with the Blessed Mother. I feel like things like this are literally like you almost pick it from the tree of like the suffering and the invitation of those relationships. And when you go deeper with God, it's almost like he gives you this, I don't know, just like this thing come to life. Like almost you pick it from the fruit of the tree of that bountiful relationship that you develop with God and with the Blessed Mother and with Jesus. And there are these graces in our lives that manifest and become this reality almost, right? And here it is. I'm holding your Mary Teach Me to Be Your Daughter blue book. So it's beautiful. Yes. And that's the thing that I really want women to know and to really understand is that when God places something on your heart, and even like it was a couple years earlier, a year earlier from you, or there was a lot that happened when that first came into your heart, right? And you got that little blue journal. But then it's like time passed, but there was something on your heart. And slowly you fostered that relationship with the Blessed Mother. Slowly God was working in your life and you didn't fully understand what was happening. But then slowly the pieces kind of came together. And now look at it. Here we are talking on my radio show about your little blue book. You know, it's beautiful. And if we just listen and we trust in God and listen to those promptings and those heavenly invitation to go deeper in those relationships that we're being called to, God can do great things with us. But it is out of obedience, it is out of humility, and it is out of trust, right?
1: Yes. Yes, that's exactly it. I never would have imagined what God could do with this. And I never would have imagined being here in those beginning stages. So it's really beautiful how God works in our lives in every single detail.
2: Every detail. He actually wants to be in every detail of our life. And this is the thing, and something that you said I think was very profound, is that it's like Mary almost was like inviting you in that moment, and you literally had to almost give her permission that Mary Teach Me to Be Your Daughter. You wanted her to be your mother. And it's like you almost gave her that permission really wholeheartedly, though, right? It wasn't a head thing. It was a heart thing where you're just like, okay, I'm ready. Teach me to be your daughter. And I think in every woman's life, almost in every person's life, you really have to wholeheartedly like step into that and give Our Lady permission, give Jesus permission, give God permission to come in and foster that relationship. Because if we actually don't give him that permission, it's like that picture, right? Where Jesus is on the outside of the door and there's no knob and he's like knocking. And unless we open it up and give him that permission to enter, it's not going to happen. So as much as people may pray, if they don't give him that actual permission to just, I want to be your daughter, be my mother kind of thing. Like that permission is huge in someone's spirituality, because after that, wouldn't you say there was like leaps and bounds in everything that happened?
1: Yes. I mean, it's a journey then. It's embarking on a journey after the initial yes that we give in imitation of Mary. And I think that's exactly right. God will never force us to do something, right? It is always this invitation to draw near to him in trust. And when we do, it's profound what he does in our lives and what he does in our suffering too, and our hardships, and how he can just beautify anything in his love and in his time.
2: I love that. He can beautify anything, because women right now listening and people listening, they don't feel so beautiful. In fact, they feel pretty ugly and that yuck inside and that brokenness, and they don't even want God to look at them. And they keep a distance, like, well, I'll go this far because if I get closer, you're going to see the yuck and the gunk and everything else. But actually, it is in that God really wants to love and heal you in that true, beautiful relationship with you, right? Because it's seeing all of you as real love, not just pieces of you, right? And the Blessed Mother wants to love us, help us, heal us, strengthen us, and teach us to be warriors ourselves here on earth, right? For God. So it's just listening to those small promptings. And I have to go back to, and I just love about your book, that you actually said, Mary, teach me to be your daughter. And you had your little blue book, and here I am holding it, everyone, and you can too, and take it into adoration because it's amazing. I absolutely love it. So we are going to take a quick break with our friends over at EWTN, and we will be back with more from Megan Madden. So stay tuned.
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2: Welcome back to Women Made New. I'm your host, Kristalina Everett. Thank you for joining me. And for those of you just tuning in, we are talking with Megan Madden, and we are discussing her new book, Mary, Teach Me to Be Your Daughter, Finding Yourself in the Blessed Mother. And it's hard to find yourself in the Blessed Mother. I mean, she's the Queen of Heaven. She's the Queen of God. It's like, how on earth can I even find anything of myself in that? You know, it's like just the rays of her just like are intimidating, you know? And yeah. I had that moment and that time in my life where I'm just like, okay, she's up there, I'm down here, just kind of an unreachable thing, you know, but you honor and you say the rosary or however best you can. But there is a moment in everybody's life where I think, just like your relationship with Jesus, there is this intimate invitation to go deeper and to have that real relationship, right? And that permission of like, Lord Jesus, please, I want to have a relationship, or help me, teach me to love you. And I think that same thing goes for the Blessed Mother, is that we have to really invite her to be our mother. And I said this in the first segment, I'll say it again for the people just tuning in, that I really had a hard time doing that because of my own issues with my mother and my own brokenness that I had and things that I had to deal with in counseling. And my mother and I have an awesome relationship now. I love my mom. You know, it's like she's just my go-to person now. And there was a time in my life for a while where I just kind of was like, had this almost aversion and anger. And I really feel like the devil really robbed me of so much because I allowed him to, and I was living out of that wound with my mom. So for those of you that do have maybe wounds or things there, really ask Our Lady to help you in healing those. Ask the Holy Spirit to show you what needs to be healed in maybe that relationship. And maybe some of you don't want a relationship with your mother, or something maybe happened, or maybe they've passed away, or you can't have a relationship. But that doesn't mean that you still shouldn't work on those wounds that maybe you have, because that affects you. And that's almost a poison within you that you're leaving and not extracting, that the devil can use almost against you. And it also will keep you from your heavenly mother that so longs to have that relationship with you. So this book is an excellent way, and even a segue into doing something like that, if someone wants to start really slowly embracing Our Lady and her virtues and learning about her in just a really practical way. So with the practicality of this book, can you tell us just some practical tips in this new year that women can just maybe slowly embrace that relationship with the Blessed Mother if they have a hard time with her?
1: Yes. Well, within this book, I really hope to touch on all of those things. And I think something that we can do, and a saint we can pray with to draw closer to Our Lady, would be to look at Saint Mary Magdalene. Because she stayed with Our Lady and walked through Calvary right by Our Lady's side. And Our Lady had, you know, Mary had every reason to just be upset with us. She knew her son was dying for our sins, but she wasn't. She was loving us with him. She was dying with him internally in her heart. Her heart was pierced. And she had St. Mary Magdalene right beside her. And there's often these beautiful sacred art pieces depicting Mary with Mary Magdalene underneath the cross and how close they are and how even Our Lady is almost holding her and consoling her, Mary Magdalene. So just placing ourselves as little Mary Magdalene's almost, you know, by Our Lady and saying, yes, I am broken. Yes, I, you know, Mary Magdalene came from a very broken background and she was transformed in Christ. And so coming in that way and giving every aspect, every piece of our heart and to the Lord through the Blessed Mother, and she draws near in that, and she holds us in that and brings that maternal healing.
2: I love that. You know, I never actually really thought of that before. That is beautiful, Megan. Thank you for that, because Mary Magdalene was incredibly broken at where she came from, and God really took her and healed her and transformed her and made her this new, beautiful, unbelievable woman. And we all know her story, right? And there's so many women now that can relate to her, and that there she was in that place of honor, right there with Our Lady at the foot of the cross. I mean, honestly, if you look back at that time, there's no greater honor in that moment in time that a person could have had than to be right there at the foot of the cross with Jesus in those moments, right? And that is absolutely profound. And I'm going to tell you this. When I was at Mass one day, I go to this church called St. Bernadette, if you can look it up. It is the most beautiful, magnificent, just the murals. And just it's really something to behold, that this church, right? And it's our parish. But I was looking up one day, and there is a mural of the depiction of the crucifixion, right? And the thieves, and there's a crowd. And what I thought was so interesting about this is that kind of one side of it was kind of just, there was this light, like God's kind of light was like shining on one side. And the Blessed Mother was there with Mary Magdalene, like you said, and there were like four people on that side. And it was just like empty, desolate desert, but there was light surrounding it, right? But then on the other side, and where the bad thief was, or on the other side, all of the Pharisees and the people that were condemning Jesus were on the other side of this mural. And it was like almost this darkness enveloped them, right? But there were so many people there. And there was almost this line drawn between the light and the dark. And as I was looking at that, I thought, oh my goodness, all of those people that were there at the crucifixion, that Jesus' crucifixion, it really kind of started with the crucifixion of his character in the public square, right? The tearing down, the he's a liar, he's crazy, he's a false prophet, just almost just ripping apart his character. And that's really kind of where it all started, and the doubt in Jesus and people just kind of slowly ripping who he was and how people looked at him in that public square. And it's just like in our relationship now, especially living out our Catholic faith, that's something that maybe is to be expected, that people may not understand that, well, you want to live out your Catholic faith. You want to go to Mass. You want to be faithful. Certain things you won't accept. Certain things are inappropriate. Certain things that you just won't tolerate because of that Catholic faith and love for Jesus. And deep down, we all know right from wrong, and that people may not understand that. People may not understand that you want a relationship with the Blessed Mother. You may fully not understand it right now, right? A lot of people don't, but there is this longing there, and that not to be afraid, but just know it's something that Jesus walked through as well, that if you are being just maybe persecuted or looked at strangely, or your family's like not understanding why you're embracing your Catholic faith or the Blessed Mother, or like what is happening, that's okay. They fully don't need to understand it, because honestly, at the end of the day, this is between you and God. This is between you and the Blessed Mother. This is between you and Jesus, and fostering that most intimate relationship with him. And you're not being graded on this. And no one's judging you. No one is your judge, jury, and trial out here. All that matters is your relationship with God, and he sees your heart. So no matter who comes after you or maybe judge you, or imagine what the Blessed Mother went through in regards to all that being the mother of Jesus. I'm sure she was not accepted everywhere back in the day, right? I'm sure she had to go through her own persecutions that we don't even know about, but she kept on and she was strong, and there's so much to learn from her in her strength, wouldn't you say?
1: Yes, absolutely. I think in chapter 10, I called it the valiant woman, and it's looking at Mary's kindness, but as a strong woman. And that's the thing, to draw closer to Mary. You know, we can do things, we can pray the rosary, we can pray the Magnificat prayer, we can sing hymns to her, you know, these sorts of things, and draw closer to her through that. And we also, though, can draw closer to her in our daily moments, and with our personalities as women too. So, you know, her daughter, to be her daughter isn't to be perfectly like one thing that we might have in our head of this perfect woman, right? It's actually to be us fully alive in Christ and meeting her in it with our personality. So if we have a really, you know, strong personality, I often think this because I grew up very fiery and a passionate personality. And I think it made me think that I wasn't, you know, soft enough, I guess, or to be so close to Our Lady, or maybe I wasn't like her enough. And as I drew closer to her, I got to see this other side of her, her warrior, you know, we talked about this a little bit in the beginning, her warrior queen mother spirit that she brings in her life.
2: Did you ever feel too much that you had to almost like dim your own light because you knew it made other people uncomfortable and it was just too much for them?
1: Absolutely. Yes.
2: Okay, ladies out there, I want you to hear that, because a lot of you are doing that. And I was guilty of that too, where it was just like, oh my gosh, I'm just too much. And I need to just like tone it down and like wilt like a little flower because people couldn't handle it. But it had nothing to do with you. It had everything to do with them. And we take on people's issues or insecurities with us, and we make them our own. We make ourselves insecure because there's something in you that is just, is overwhelming, or just God gave you a gift and a passion and a light within you. And now is the time for that to shine. Our world is enveloped in darkness. And now is the time to stand up and not be ashamed of the gifts you have and who you are and the mission that God has given you, because you're afraid you're going to offend someone, or it's going to be too much, or maybe it's too similar, like her mission that she's doing, and people think I'm copying her. No, there's no such thing, because we're all so unique in the gifts that God has given us, that even if you have maybe a similar ministry or something that God's asking that somebody else is doing, it's never going to be the same. Your experiences are unique. Your gifts are unique. Your relationship with God is unique. And he is going to bring that uniqueness out in its own beautiful way. But you cannot let fear control you, and the opinions of others has got to go. Because to truly embrace a relationship with Jesus, you cannot care what the world thinks. I'm sorry. At the end of the day, that's where you kind of have to decide. Because can you imagine Jesus caring what everybody thought? And I even asked my daughter this the other day. Okay, tell me what you think of this, Megan. I said, yeah. Do you think any of the saints cared what people thought of them? Name one saint. And I said, even the doctors of the church, I want to know what saint cared what other people thought. And I'm sorry, their love for God and relationship trumped all of that. And it didn't matter, because most saints were called crazy. A lot of them were put down. A lot of them were the outcasts. A lot of them were misunderstood. And so, okay, hey, I'll be crazy any day. Let's go. You know, like, we're in good company. Let's go. But at the end of the day, if you really think about it, it's not an easy walk, but God will give you the grace, the courage, and there is strength, I feel, in so many people right now that they haven't even tapped into because they're being controlled by fear. And in this year of the Eucharist, the Eucharistic revival, and Jesus calling all of his people to himself, go find that strength. Give God permission to reveal your gifts, your talents, your mission, ladies, because we need you. It's all hands on deck. And right now, women need to be helping women. We need to be lifting each other up, loving each other, helping each other, encouraging each other, because the time of the petty cattiness nonsense, that is, there's no place for that right now. It is time to come together and put everything aside and just do everything God is telling you, and to be obedient and to love and to help people and encourage and not be afraid to do what God is asking you. Wouldn't you say, Megan?
1: Yes, actually, Kristalina, I love what you said about, you know, do what he is telling you, because that is exactly what Mary does for us. And when we ask her, I was actually talking to my friend the other day about bold prayers. Like, let's say bold prayers.
2: Yes.
1: Let's be specific and ask specific things. And so something, when you said that, I was thinking, you know, when we go to Mary and ask for help, like, we can ask her, what are my gifts? Like, maybe we don't know. Maybe we haven't tapped into that yet. Maybe we aren't sure what our path is or our vocation. But when we go to her as our mother, we can say, what is God's will? You know, help me to follow the right path. Help me to do what Jesus is asking me to do. And she will always answer that prayer. She will always guide us. That is who she is.
2: You know, I feel like the Blessed Mother's battle cry and her mantra is like, do whatever he tells you. Right?
1: Yes.
2: That's it.
1: That's
2: what it is. It's just like, we'll do whatever Jesus tells you. And I will help you do that. I will help you live that. We can do it together, but just do whatever he tells you. And I feel like that's it. And it's so simple, right? And there was this adoration chapel that I used to visit, and it was ran by these French monks. It was just beautiful. And it was even during my time of conversion. And I remember going in there and it took my breath away. It was so beautiful and peaceful, but underneath where adoration was, they had a cloth, and embroidered on the cloth, it said, do whatever he tells you. And I was just like, I don't know if I can do that. I'm just like, I don't know about that. I remember looking at that when I was in that state of my spirituality and what such a baby I was, and just remember looking at that, almost shaking my head, like, I don't think I can do that. Like, there was so much fear involved, and just like, what is he going to ask me? What am I going to lose? What am I going to just have to become? And this prude, and just all these negative things, like, overwhelm me just with that phrase. Because, you know, when Jesus asks you to do something, sometimes it hurts, right? And it's not always easy, but you'll always have the grace, and the Blessed Mother always would be there, hands down, because you're a mother, Megan. I'm a mother. And we know if our kids needed anything at a drop of a hat, boom, I'm there. And I always told my kids, if you're ever in a situation, and I don't care where you're at, I don't care how old you are, I don't care what's going on, if you called me and said, Mom, I'm here, this is going on, I need you to pick me up right now and come and get me. I don't care if it's in Timbuktu. I don't care if it's in the middle of the desert. I don't care where it is. I told them, if you call in the middle of the night, I would literally drop everything and I would go get you. And I feel like that same love, which is like magnified that we can't even comprehend, that is what the Blessed Mother wants to do in your life. That's what Jesus wants to do in your life. It doesn't matter how far you've gone. It doesn't matter the sins, the addictions, the just whatever is happening. God will say, I will come get you. Just call me, ask me, pray to me. I'm here to help you. And I don't think people fully understand that right now.
1: Yeah, I think that's exactly right. And Mary, again, she sets this example for us and inspires us in this, especially in her obedience, because she was the first one who did whatever he told her to do, and imperfectly as well. And so she's there to inspire us and guide us and take our hands along that path of really healing through our whole entire life.
2: And one thing that I've lately just been thinking about with the Blessed Mother is she probably didn't fully understand what was happening when it was happening, right? Obviously, she didn't like fully understand everything that was going on. And she just kind of had to trust. And there's a lot of times in a person's life when God is really kind of pruning them and doing things and transforming and changing and shifting and maybe taking people out of their lives or getting you away from a job or maybe asking you to really contemplate having a religious vocation of some sort. And and you fully don't understand. And there's almost just like this hesitation of, oh, I'm so not in control right now, but I know I just need to keep on that path, right? Because God is doing something. And you don't fully know what that something is, right, Megan? You've had those times in your life, like you fully don't understand what the something is, but you know you're on the right path and this is God's will and he is doing something and it will all make sense in the end. But right now, you just need to keep that walk of faith. And the Blessed Mother, wow, did she have to have a walk of faith? Talk about. But can you kind of just emphasize on that a little bit and how women can just walk in that faith really unafraid because God will catch them just like he caught the Blessed Mother. He was with her always and got her through everything and really some serious times.
1: Yes. I mean, she went through so much darkness and actually I have this reflection in the book about how they had to flee into Egypt and how dark it was. And they had to flee in the middle of the night. And she wasn't sure, you know, what's going to happen to the Christ child. And she's holding him, trying to protect him. And it's not safe on those roads at night. And they're going to a place as refugees where a home isn't prepared for them. They have to sort of make new. And how that took radical trust in really Saint Joseph, who had the dream and said, we have to go, you know, we have to go right now. And how Mary just followed in really a blind obedience in that moment, because how could she have known what would happen in the future or how long they would be there? All of those uncertainties. And we've all had those moments in our lives. And actually, when I was right before I wrote this book, when I was back in Florida for 18 months and we were trying to figure out what was next after having to leave Poland during the pandemic. And we just had no idea what was next, but we knew we were exactly where God wanted us. Mm-hmm. And we had to be patient. And I think that's what it comes down to, is patience and trust in God. And those are just things we have to pray for. We have to enter into, we have to keep at the forefronts of our minds. Like, okay, one more day, you know, trust God. He is with us. We are not alone. We are never alone.
2: And not to think too much about the future and not to think too much about the past, right? It's just stay in the present moment. And something that really kind of helped my relationship with the Blessed Mother and that I realized is the devil is afraid of her. He's actually afraid of her. He's not afraid of much, all right? Let's be honest. He's not, but he is afraid of the Blessed Mother. And I always think of that when it's like, oh, I have to say my rosary. I still haven't said it. Or, you know, it's like, I need to pray. And I think, well, the devil's afraid of her. And I always have that imagery of her just crushing his head. And there was one church I went into and the actual top of the head of the snake was ripped off under her foot. And it was just the bottom of the mouth of the snake with the fangs. And I was like, oh my gosh, that's amazing, you know, because we don't realize, like, she crushed him. This is not just like, oh, her foot was just like placed and tapped on his head or his neck. No, she actually crushes the head of Satan. And that is what we're looking at. And a lot of pictures don't depict that. I mean, her foot is on top of him. But if you think about it, if there is a snake coming at you, you are like stomping and crushing and like you're gonna kill that thing. And that's exactly what the Blessed Mother can do in your life with your vices, with your addictions, with any ways that the evil one is coming after you and you keep going to confession for the same thing over and over and over and over. But honestly, when you invite the Blessed Mother in and go to that almost that next level, she's in the business of crushing the head of Satan. And so just invite her in. Just a Hail Mary a day, if that's all you have, that's fine. That she wants that, whatever it is, to just start fostering slowly that relationship, to really just take hold of whatever the devil has a grip in your life. Our Lady will slowly get rid of it. I'm telling you, it is a key. It is a weapon of heaven that she wants to give us, is in her rosary, and also bringing that relationship in your homes with her. And as a mother, as a woman of God, bring her into your femininity. Because I'll say it was hard for me with that whole feminine aspect too. I get it, Megan, because I was not I was a tomboy for a really long time, you know, and I was very hard. I had a very hardened heart, and it was hard for me to be that really loving, feminine, just kind of essence thing I never really understood. And I'm still growing in that. I'm still learning that. And some women relate out there. So no, you're not alone in that. But the devil is absolutely terrified of the Blessed Mother. So if you're really struggling in your life, this would be an excellent book to take into adoration, just maybe a chapter a night or just a virtue a week to practice. But this is something incredibly powerful that you can foster in your life to help you with all your difficulties, maybe that you're having a hard time overcoming.
1: Yes, I really hope that this book is helpful in that way. And that's why I tried to have a meditative aspect that you can pray with, but also met with practical, meeting us where we are in our womanhood and finding different ways to practice these virtues in imitation of Mary. And also just as women being inspired by her, you know, looking at her like a mother that we want to be like, you know, I think that's huge here is seeing her motherhood and saying, you are perfect and you are this incredible woman who never sinned, but you also are a creature like me and you're my mom because Jesus said so. And I can find that, you know, daughtership and actually find in being a daughter that we're taken care of by her. And that is huge.
2: Now, the devil really wants to beat us up in our motherhood and our femininity and women helping women. What advice would you have, or how do you live out that mom strong in your own life?
1: I think it all comes to practicing self-sacrificial love within the home and finding the joy in motherhood, finding the beauty in those everyday small little moments. I ended the book with signing off as a little mother in, you know, and the idea was in this, you know, desire to imitate Our Lady, but still being little and sinful and weak in all these areas. And so as moms, realizing that it's really in the duty of each moment when we are serving our families and serving our children and finding the joy in it, that we end up bringing and creating in the home this beautiful space where God resides and that he's in each of those children and in our husbands, and we can find him there. It doesn't have to be in the big crowds doing big things. It's really in those little small moments.
2: I love that. Thank you for that. And if people want to find out more information about you, purchase your book and follow you, where can they do that?
1: Thank you. I have a website called amotherslace.com and Instagram account where I'm very active called A Mother's Lace. And Mary, Teach Me to Be Your Daughter is with Ascension Press and also on Amazon.
2: Excellent. Oh, thank you, Megan, so much. It's really been a pleasure. And thank you just for your vulnerability and also for being obedient and saying yes, because now the fruit of that can reach many women and foster this relationship with the blood.

to thank my guests again for being here at Women Made New. And for those of you who want to start over, start this new year fresh and just dive in and just get into that healing process that you know you maybe have been putting off for a very long time, I 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And one of them is mine for the Women Made New book that you can start your healing process in the privacy of your own home. Go to adoration, answer these questions, spend time with Jesus, and really just focus and see what direction God is taking you. And don't be afraid, because God is with us. He's leading us. He's guiding us. And you can just go in the app store. 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I hope you all have a wonderful and blessed weekend, and I will see you soon. God bless.

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1: 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Father Joseph, Colin Donovan, and Dr. William Thomas join me to bring some light on some of the unknown parts of the life of the patron saint of the Universal Church.
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6: Thank you for listening to Billings Catholic Radio. I'm Deacon Roy Brown, Executive Director. And I just want to say thanks once again for helping make this 15th anniversary year for us something extra special at a wonderful banquet back in March. And now we're planning this big event coming up in June. If you haven't been out to the website yet to check it out, I encourage that you do so. BillingsCatholicRadio.com. Declaration of Dependence is the name of this event. It's coming up June 26th, the evening of June 26th, and the morning of June 27th. We have invited the founder of the Fulton Sheen Institute to come on out and share with us the wisdom of Archbishop Fulton Sheen, who now is going to be canonized this September. This all kind of happened after we put everything together, so we're very excited about all of that. So what can you expect when you get there? Dr. Howard is going to be giving us kind of a review of who Fulton Sheen is, all of his great wisdom, the many books, television show, radio show, and all of that. Then we're going to talk about his devotion to the Holy Hour. He credits his commitment to spending an hour in adoration every day for the success of his ministry. And boy, did he touch lives. Everything he did was about saving another soul. Truly incredible. We've got Mass starting things on Saturday morning. And then, of course, we're going to talk about Fulton Sheen's devotion to our Holy Mother, which there's so much there to talk about. I cannot wait to hear Dr. Howard talk about all of that, because there's some great connections between Our Lady of Guadalupe and Divine Mercy and all that is happening here in America. So that's all going to be good. And then we're going to ask the question, where are you going, America? And getting some practical ways we can live out our faith and truly be one nation under God. 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
8: 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This is Michael O'Neill and The Miracle Hunter. I love when we have new Americans coming down the path to sainthood. And we're talking about people advancing from servant of God to venerable, to blessed, and to saint. And we have somebody from the United States who is on that path to sainthood, and that's Sister Teresia of the Most Holy Trinity. And we'll be so excited to talk about her on today's show. We'll be talking today with Sister Mary Michael, the Provincial Vicar of the Carmelites of the Divine Heart of Jesus. And she'll be talking to us about this person on the path to sainthood, as a venerable Sister Teresia. I can't wait to hear more about her. And also Joan Watson will be joining us. She's the author of Coached by Catherine of Siena, Lessons in Charity. Catherine of Siena is, of course, one of the great mystics in the history of the Catholic Church, but her contributions go beyond our knowledge of her mysticism. She turns out to be a great coach, as framed by Joan Watson in this new book from Scepter Publishers. We'll be excited to talk to Joan in just a little bit. And for people who are interested in checking out my series, which looks at people on that path to sainthood, you can check out my series, They Might Be Saints. You can go to theymightbesaints.com and watch any of the episodes, or many of the episodes there, or you can tune in to EWTN Television. On Sunday, May 10th at 1:30 p.m., They Might Be Saints, Father Nelson Baker is the episode that will be airing. You can also tune in for my other series on EWTN. You can also go online to explorewiththemiraclehunter.com to watch any of those episodes that have aired. But you can also tune in on Saturday, May 2nd at 5:30 p.m. Central Time for the episode on Tre Fontane. I investigate this miraculous encounter at the site where St. Paul was martyred, the Virgin of Revelation's appearance to Bruno Carnacchiola, a rabid anti-Catholic, changed both the man and the church itself. Check that one out. Explore with the Miracle Hunter, Tre Fontane, on Saturday, May 2nd at 5:30 p.m. And it was so interesting because I gave a talk at some point not too long ago, earlier this past year, and a young girl came up to me and she came up with her father and she said, I visited Tre Fontane because I watched your episode on EWTN. She was so captivated by that story that on their family vacation to Italy, they made a side trip to that shrine of Tre Fontane. That really touched my heart to hear about that. So check this one out, Tre Fontane, and explore with the Miracle Hunter. And check out my series, They Might Be Saints, or the Might Be Saint of the Day, which relates to They Might Be Saints, is Blessed Alessandra Sabatini, who lived from 1961 to 1984 in Italy. And the 365 Days with Mary project looks at Our Lady of Atocha in Spain in the year 1808. And the question of the week, this is kind of an easy softball question, and I like those sometimes. What has been your favorite country to visit during your travels for filming Explore? I'll do my best to answer that one in just a little bit.
9: In the miracle of the day, there's an alleged apparition of Mary on May 2nd, 1987 in Sevilla in Spain. I'll tell you about that in just a little bit. Let's take a look at the miracle news. We do this every week where we talk about the miracles happening all around the world and those things that relate to miracles. And I always post on my Facebook page different articles related to miracles that I come across during the week. And I always I always talk about the one that gets the most views on the show. And so this is an interesting one. It's about the Shroud of Turin. Of course, you all know the Shroud of Turin as the purported burial cloth of Christ. And for me itself, this has been something that's very interesting to me over the years. I believe it's the actual burial cloth of Christ. There are people who have different opinions, of course, but it seems to me that all the data and all the research seems to point in that direction. And I remember very specifically in 1988 when they were doing that carbon testing and around the world at the University of Arizona and at several other universities around the world. And I remember I was a seventh or eighth grader at the time. And I remember my religion teacher, he would always come in all the time with all these updates related to the shroud, all the media items that would come out that would relate what the testing was looking like. Was it really the authentic burial cloth of Christ? And of course, in 1988, we got that final testing that came back with some very disappointing results, which said that the shroud was dated to the 1200s. And as a result of that dating, they came out and said it was a medieval forgery. Well, that burst the bubble of my my religion teacher at the time and all the kids as well. We were all pretty disappointed about that. But there have been different other studies that have been done since 1988, different sorts of testing in different locations on the shroud that are rendering different results. And so I'm always interested to hear the latest and greatest. And the Pope has not authorized new testing on the shroud, and the Pope is the one who owns that relic. So he'd be the one to initiate that again. But I think the church felt kind of stung from the last time, those disappointing results. So we'll see if Pope Leo or the next Pope does it. But this is interesting, all the studies that come out. And so there was a very recent study where there was detected traces of plant and food DNA on the Shroud of Turin. And of course, this is the linen cloth long venerated by some as the burial cloth of Jesus, as I was saying. And researchers analyzing microscopic particles embedded in the fabric reported just recently genetic material linked to a wide variety of plants, including common food crops such as wheat, carrots, and peanuts, and other findings published in this BioRxiv. I guess that would come out to be BioR14 in Roman numerals, has drawn attention for adding another layer to the centuries-old debate over the origins of this relic. And the scientists involved in this study, they emphasized that the DNA was recovered from dust and fibers accumulated on the cloth rather than from visible residues. And the diversity of plant material suggests that the shroud has come into contact with numerous environments and substances over its time. And some identified species originate from regions far beyond the Middle East, reflecting the cloth having taken a very complex history of travel and handling and transport and public display over the years. And so the experts caution that the findings do not provide evidence about this being authentic or the age of it. And some of the plants, including crops native to the Americas, only became widespread in Europe after the 15th century. And so this seems to point to contamination of some sort. Researchers noted that DNA analysis alone cannot establish when or where the cloth was produced, and it limits the study's ability to resolve all these longstanding questions. And so the Shroud of Turin remains contested, of course, and this latest study does not it's not been peer-reviewed or is only considered preliminary, I suppose. So we'll see if anything comes of this. But this is just a news item related to the Shroud of Turin. They're finding more and more interesting information as related to that shroud. Let's take a look at Catholic Pub Trivia. We do this every week where we look at the trivia questions or trivia. And last week we asked the question, who was the first canonized saint? And I think this is an easy one. A lot of people wrote in with this correct answer. The first canonized American saint is Elizabeth Ann Seton. She was born in New York in 1774. She was the first person born in the United States to be canonized by the church. and she founded the Sisters of Charity and established the first free Catholic school system in America. And she was canonized in 1975 by Pope Paul VI. And I think it's kind of interesting to point out this element is that Elizabeth Ann Seton is the first American-born saint, but earlier saints like the North American martyrs, they lived or died in what is now the United States, but they weren't born here. So, but Catherine of Siena is that answer to that trivia question. And for this week's question, which pope did Catherine of Siena famously persuade through a series of letters and personal diplomacy to return the papacy from Avignon to Rome in the year 1377? And we'll be talking about St. Catherine today with author Joan Watson. But so the question is about St. Catherine of Siena. Again, which pope did Catherine of Siena famously persuade through a series of letters and personal diplomacy to return the papacy to Avignon, from Avignon to Rome in the year 1377? If you think you know that answer and want to win the prize, the image of the faces of Mary, send me an email to questions@miraclehunter.com, and answers and winners will be posted on the show page on miraclehunter.com. We need to take a short break, but when we come back, we're going to be talking about Venerable Sister Teresia, a Carmelite sister of the Divine Heart of Jesus. Stay with us for that.
10: The Holy Father's prayer intention for the month of May is that everyone might have food. Let us pray that everyone, from large producers to small consumers, be committed to avoid wasting food and to ensure that everyone has access to quality food.
11: Have you ever heard someone say, the Catholic Church is too condemning, it needs to practice more tolerance? G.K. Chesterton says the other word for tolerance is indifference, and the other word for indifference is apathy. The Catholic Church cannot afford to be tolerant of evil. It has to be consistent in opposing what is wrong and defending what is right. And the Church especially cannot afford to tolerate social evils that are condoned by the state, because sooner or later, it'll be turned against the Church. History has shown this more than once. Chesterton says, there have been times in history when the Church has been wedded to the world, but it's always been widowed by the world.
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9: Welcome back. You're listening to the Miracle Hunter radio show on EWTN Radio. This is Michael O'Neill. I'm the Miracle Hunter. We always like talking about saints on this show, and future saints at that, and especially people who have lived in the United States. I think that's extra interesting for our listeners to know that holy people have walked amongst us here in the United States. And just this past week, we had the big news coming out that there are some new people on the path to sainthood when Pope Leo authorizes decrees coming out of Rome in conjunction with the Dicastery for the Causes of Saints. He lists all the new blesseds and venerables and saints. And one of these is Venerable Sister Teresia of the Most Holy Trinity. And she's from the Carmelite Sisters of the Divine Heart of Jesus. And that was big news here. She lived here in the United States for some time. And we're excited today to be joined by some Carmelite Sisters of the Divine Heart of Jesus, Sister Mary Michael and Sister Mariana Joy, to tell us all about this future saint. Welcome to the program today.
13: Thank you, Michael.
9: Well, it's great to have you both in the line. And I think that for a lot of Americans, this was somebody who they did not know about. And we're seeing some of the articles coming out on Catholic news sources, and we're learning more about Sister Teresia. But I thought the best way to find out about who she truly is to talk to you, some of her Carmelite Sisters of the Divine Heart of Jesus. And we'll start with you, Sister Mary Michael. Tell us a little bit, if you were to paint the picture of this, of the brief and amazing life of Sister Teresia.
13: Sister Theresia was born in the Netherlands on November 13th in 1897, and she was just a really, definitely a pious young girl, just very joyful. And in her biography, it's remarked that just her classmates loved her teachers loved her, her parents definitely loved her. And I think something that speaks of that very beautifully is, so her father died when she was 9 years old, and her mother ended up remarrying. And it was actually her stepfather, once she became of age, that was the obstacle, so to speak, to her entering the convent. And that was because he loved her so much. He, like, doted over her, and just, she was the oldest of all the children. And he was so fond of her, he didn't want to let her go. Hmm. So I just think that speaks so tenderly to, like, she must have had a very attractive personality, and very warm and very fun to be around. And yet also this striking devotion to the Lord, a very great love for the Eucharist. So as she was older and had a job and things, and even in school, she would go make visits to the Blessed Sacrament. And then once she did have her job and things, just had this great, like, interiority, which I think is such, like, she was already Carmelite in the making, you know, but just was very aware of just wanting to be with the Lord and remain with him. And, you know, that practice of recollection that we speak of in the Catholic tradition, and just, yeah, know that we're in the Lord's presence at every moment, even in the midst of the world and in the midst of her work in a factory. So that's really beautiful. And then, so eventually her stepfather was talking to a friend, and he's relaying how his stepdaughter wants to enter the convent and how terrible that is and how he'll never let her go as long as he's alive. And the friend says, well, you shouldn't act like that. You should totally let her go. So it really changed his heart. Like, grace worked in that split second. And so he came home and he gave permission to her, and they both cried. And, you know, it was very dramatic. It sounds like in her biography, it's so beautiful. And so she ended up entering our Carmel of the Divine Heart of Jesus in Tilburg in Holland, it's Tilburg in Germany or Holland. I forget. I just know the name all of a sudden. In Holland, I believe, in 1917, so did her religious formation there. Was so overjoyed to be in the convent. I'm going to pause there in reference. So even as a young child, she had a lot of illnesses, and I don't know, had different sores that were on her body and different aches and pains, and bore that really gracefully. She got kind of a clean bill of health just around the time that she wanted to enter the convent. And so, yeah, the doctor wrote off, and the sisters accepted her. And then it wasn't long after she entered that her health got poor again. But then again, right before her first profession, she kind of recovered again. So she was allowed to make her first profession. And right after that, she was sent to the United States to be a missionary here. So
9: let's talk a little bit about that, her missionary zeal, her desire to come to the New World, to the United States. What was that like? What was that decisionary process for her deciding to come here?
13: Yeah, you know, our congregation as a whole, our charism, has a very strong missionary aspect to it. Our founder, our whole purpose was to save souls for the heart of Jesus and to bring souls to him. And she also, our foundress, Blessed Maria Teresa of St. Joseph, really wanted to draw especially fallen away Catholics back to the faith. So the new evangelization, she was already at it back in the 1920s and even earlier than that. And so Sister Theresia, you know, when she entered, she would have known this community has a missionary spirit while still maintaining a Carmelite kind of contemplative way of life. So it's a beautiful balance of both. And yeah, she writes that's recorded in the biography and in some of her letters to her family and such, that she was so eager to just send herself and come to the New World and start doing visits to homes, people in their homes that, you know, maybe weren't practicing the sacraments or weren't going to mass, and wanted to just grow in a relationship with them and draw them back to the faith. So unfortunately, fortunately or unfortunately, that desire of hers never quite came to fruition as her illness got worse.
9: Yeah, from what I understand, pretty much right when she came to the United States, her illness returned or got worse. Talk a little bit about, upon being here in the United States, what her life was like.
13: Yeah, well, she ended up being in East Chicago stationed there and also in our convent in Kenosha, Wisconsin. Both of those places had references that she was doing kind of just menial convent house homework, you know. She was in the kitchen, and apparently she had a natural aversion to cooking. But she overcame that and really just wanted to serve the sisters and was happy to do that. And so, you know, just easy, simple, normal, mundane things like dusting. And she couldn't do much. So with that poor health, it was just trying to live the life of the sisters, but, you know, just a rhythm of prayer and community life coming together for meals and recreation and prayer. But she, I get the impression that she couldn't really do a lot more than that. So.
9: And talk a little bit about the heroic virtues. I know when Rome recognizes someone as venerable, they're not looking at miracles or anything like this at this point. They're looking at the life of heroic virtue and how that person lived those virtues in a very special way. Talk a little bit about Sister Theresia and how in her state, in her with her sickness and her short life, how she was able to demonstrate those virtues. What was Rome looking at when they were sort of validated this positio?
13: Mm-hmm. You know, I never did actually see the positio, so I don't know. All that was contained or is contained there, but I'm sure, like, one of the things that stands out from her biography is really the patience and the outward gaze that she had, even in the midst of her intense suffering. You know, having a kidney disease, which was diagnosed as tuberculosis in her kidneys, on her death certificate, it reads that, but actually they say it was probably more likely that it was lupus. And just apparently that's like terrible, terrible pains. And like she had stiffness in her hands and her arms and her back and things. And didn't have any kind of painkiller of any sort, but whether it was the sisters in the convent or the doctors and nurses that were taking care of her, and really all her life, no one ever heard her complain, or, you know, become frustrated with them or impatient with them. Or at least if she did, she, you know, humbly acknowledged and begged their forgiveness. There was such a notable and remarkable, just attentiveness to the other and not thinking of herself and just trying to offer those pains to the Lord. Mm-hmm. That's one aspect.
14: Yeah, I think another thing that's significant is just it said that she had very much childlike obedience, and that started at home from being a very young girl, but most especially in the convent. Obedience, it's one of the vows that we profess is religious, but I think it's just striking how much humility just shown forth from her, specifically in the convent. You know, it says that she just kept the rule and constitutions so beautifully, and that is a gift that we know that the church gives to us, and if we follow those and are faithful, that is our path to the perfection of charity. So I think she lived that beautifully as well.
9: Wonderful. We've been talking today with two Carmelite sisters of the Divine Heart of Jesus, Sister Mary Michael and Sister Mariana Joy, about Venerable Sister Theresia of the Most Holy Trinity. And she is the most recent, just as of last week, Venerable in our Catholic Church. And so there's a lot of excitement for her and for her connection to the United States. I think Americans are especially interested to have somebody who walked amongst us being recognized by Rome in this way. And coming up next will be the path to beatification, in which a miracle will need to be established or identified and submitted to Rome in another positio, academic position paper. Mm-hmm. Talk a little bit about that process of finding a miracle. And have there been any cases of miracles already sort of being considered for her cause?
13: Yeah, so I know her biography records, even at the time, right after she passed away, there were various people writing in that miracles had happened and many favors attributed to her intercession. Some of those are recorded in the biography. I need to go reread those, so I don't remember recall many of them or most of them, but I did just recently or was reminded that apparently right after she passed, I understand this is in one of our convents, but we had a little Mexican boy and he had some kind of a skin disease. And so he was in bed and couldn't get out of bed. And our sisters left like the apostolate or the place where the children were to go to prayers. And then shortly later, the little boy, just after she died, this little Mexican boy walked into the chapel fully dressed and fully healed. And the sisters said, you know, what happened? And he was like, a sister came and helped me get dressed. And so they ended up showing him a picture of her. And she said that, or he said, that was the sister, but she was much more beautiful than that. Mm. So, yeah, I don't know if that's, you know, a documented miracle. I highly doubt it. But it is, an oral tradition story that has been passed down to us, which is really
9: Well, it sounds like there's a number of cases that could possibly be considered from that time of her death or up until the present day. So that will be the next step in looking to move her towards beatification is finding a miracle that medical doctors find to be without natural explanation through the intercession of Sister Theresia of the Most Holy Trinity. We're so grateful to you for both joining us on today's show, and I'm sure that people out there who are listening will want to learn more about her life, her short life, and what is the best website or other place where people could go to read more or to find an intercessory prayer for people seeking her intercession?
13: Yeah, there is definitely a little more information on her at our website, carmelitedcj.org, under our founders, the roots of our congregation and our founders, that tab. There's a little more information and information about ordering her biography and a prayer to her. And I'm sure in the coming days, as soon as possible, we'll get a little more up there as well and make that even more easy to find. But for now...
9: Yeah. Wonderful. I encourage people to check that out and to seek Sister Theresia as an intercessor, especially in our own times of suffering. She seems like a great, great intercessor for that. So we're so grateful to you, the two Carmelite sisters of the Divine Heart of Jesus, Sister Mary Michael and Sister Mariana Joy, for joining us on today's program.
13: Thank you, Michael.
9: God bless. That was Sister Mary Michael and Sister Mariana Joy of the Carmelite Sisters of the Divine Heart of Jesus talking to us about the newest venerable in our Catholic Church, Sister Theresia of the Most Holy Trinity. People can learn more if they go to the website carmelitedcj.org to find out more about her biography and seek her intercession for miracles so she can move on to that next stage of blessed. We need to take a short break. But when we come back, we're going to be looking at the question of the week. Stay with us for that.
15: There are a lot of ways to pray. When I was in the evangelical world, we didn't like rote prayers that the Catholics prayed. Nah, we wanted to say our own prayers. We thought that it was coming more from the heart. Any kind of prayer, whether it comes from the heart and is a loose connection of words, or it is a prayer that the Church has had for centuries, is good because it is prayer.
16: Teresa Tomio and Italy's Shrines and Wonders.
17: Imagine being so grateful for prayers answered that you commission artists to carve those prayers of thanksgiving into detailed plaques to hang on the walls of a local church. That's what you'll find at the remote sanctuary of Madonna del Bagno. It's about 2 hours north of Rome, sitting just below the charming town of Deruta, the ceramics capital of central Italy. The shrine was built by a married couple in thanksgiving for the wife whose life was saved from a serious illness after asking for the intercession of the Blessed Mother. Many people see the signs along the freeway for this one-of-a-kind sacred space and pass right by. Little do they know, if they would only take the time to visit this church, they would find very touching tablets lining the walls, nearly 700 of them dating back 5 centuries.
16: Italy's Shrines and Wonders by Teresa Tomio is available now at EWTNRC.com.
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9: Welcome back. 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This is Michael O'Neill. on The Miracle Hunter. I love getting your questions. People write in from around the world with questions about miracles happening in today's world and those that have happened centuries ago. And I really enjoy the questions in the email inbox. It makes my email inbox pretty strange, I must admit, some of the strange things that people ask about. But I don't mind. It's pretty interesting. And I also like giving answers to questions in person, not just over the behind the wall of an email. But I travel around the country 10 or 20 times a year to different Catholic parishes or conferences or other events where, of course, I speak about miracles of all things. And I'm always talking about Eucharistic miracles or Marian apparitions or how saints are made or how the Catholic Church investigates the supernatural. But people can contact me. 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Or you email me at questions@miraclehunter.com and I will get back to you. But maybe I'll be speaking at a parish or a conference at or near you at a shrine sometime soon. And so I got a softball question for this week, for the question of the week, and it's a pretty good one. It's a fun one to try to answer. Dear Miracle Hunter, which has been your favorite country to visit while filming for the Explore series? Jenny. Well, thanks, Jenny, for your question, and it's a good one. I've done my fair share of travel around the world for EWTN, filming these various episodes, which air on Saturdays on EWTN at 5:30 p.m. Central Time. And the show is Explore with the Miracle Hunter, which is my show where I go to a famous place of miracles, and I always dig into it, and I do an investigation and sort of relay what I learn. And it's a half-hour show with everything that that my brain has figured out about that miracle. So it's always a fun program to do, and I've got a very talented film crew and a series of editors who work with me. If you have to ask me what's my favorite country that I've ever visited, it's hard for me to get around Italy. Italy seems like such a boring answer. I know there's more exotic locations that I've been to, but when you factor in sort of the history and the food and the wine and the culture and everything about it, Italy stands alone as my favorite place to visit. And I've been there any number of times, and we filmed there any number of times. It's truly a remarkable place. And I encourage anybody who's looking for a place to go on a pilgrimage, make sure that Rome is on the, near the top of your list because of our great faith tradition there and all the great experiences that you're bound to have in Italy. So thanks, Jenny, for your fun question. And Italy is my winner in my list of favorite countries that I visited, but there's more countries to visit, so maybe that list will get updated sometime soon. And thank you for your question. If you have a question for the Miracle Hunter, you can send me an email to questions@miraclehunter.com, and maybe I'll be reading your question on the air next week. Let's take a look at the 365 Days with Mary project. For today's day, we've got Our Lady of Atocha. And, you know, we talk about Fatima on May 13th, or Lourdes on February 11th, or Guadalupe December 12th. But believe it or not, there's a different other Marian devotion that lines up exactly to each day of the calendar year from somewhere in the world. And so Our Lady of Atocha, Nuestra Señora de Atocha, is venerated specifically in Madrid. And May 2nd is associated with her in connection with the historic Dos de Mayo uprising. And according to tradition, the people of Madrid entrusted themselves to Our Lady of Atocha during the 1808 uprising against French occupation. And after the event, devotion to her deepened, and she came to be regarded as the protectress of the city. And the title itself dates back much earlier to medieval Spain, when a shrine to Mary in the Atocha district became an important pilgrimage site. And that is Our Lady of Atocha from 1808 in Madrid in Spain. And she's the subject of today's 365 Days with Mary. Now, we always try to look at the miracle of the day, some miraculous event that lines up exactly to the day's date. So for today, May 2nd, we've got reports of an alleged Marian apparition on May 2nd in 1987 in Sevilla, which arose from a prayer gathering attended by a sizable group of lay faithful. And according to later testimonies that circulated in devotional circles, the event reportedly took place from an outdoor rosary, reflecting a surge in Marian interest in Spain in the 1980s. And witnesses described that at some point during the gathering, several individuals claimed to see unusual luminous phenomena. bright lights or some changes in the sky, while a smaller number reported seeing an actual figure that they identified as the Virgin Mary. And other people there didn't see anything at all, but they felt a strong sense of silence and peace at that location. So that's today's alleged Marian apparition of the day on May 7th, 1987 in Sevilla in Spain. And each week we report on some miraculous occurrence that happened on the day state at some year in Christian history. And if we look at sainthood news, Pope Leo just came out this past week with new decrees. He promulgated new decrees on Monday, April 27th. The Holy Father received an audience His Eminence Cardinal Marcello Semeraro, the prefect for the Dicastery for the Causes of Saints. And during this audience, the Pope authorized this dicastery to promulgate a decree regarding the martyrdom of the servants of God, Stanislao Ortega Garcia, born Lorenzo, and his 48 companions, professed religious of the Institute of the Brothers of Christian Instruction of St. Gabriel, as well as Emmanuel Berenguer Chuclusella, a diocesan priest killed between July and November 1936 out of hatred of the faith, Odium Fidei, in various places in Catalonia, in Spain, in the context of this same persecution. And Lorenzo Ortega Garcia, he was known as Stanislaus, and he was a member of the Brothers of Christ Instruction of St. Gabriel, which was a teaching institute, and he was killed in 1936 in Catalonia during anti-religious violence. And this is the sainthood news for this week. With one miracle, blessed Stanislaus and his companions would move on to be named saints, but for now they are blesseds. Let's take a look at the might-be saint of the day. We do this every week where we talk about someone on the path to sainthood. And for today, Blessed Alessandra Sabatini, living from 1961 to 1984, is our might-be saint of the day. And she was born on August 19, 1961, in Riccione, in Italy. And she was a lifelong laywoman in the Diocese of Rimini, in Italy, when she was the daughter of Giuseppe and Agnese Bonin Sabatini and had one brother. And she was known to be a pious girl, and Alessandra made her first communion in 1970, confirmed in 72, and joined the association, the community of John the 23rd, at the age of 12. And she studied medicine with a plan to work with missionaries in Africa and was engaged to a man named Guido. Alessandra spent her free time working with the poor, being consumed by the Beatitudes, "Blessed are the poor, the kingdom of God is theirs," volunteering in drug rehabilitation centers, living poorer than the people she helped, and she died from being struck by a motor vehicle and spending 3 days in a coma. And her cause for canonization presents her as a model for living heroic Christian virtues in a normal working life. And she died in 1984 with those head injuries sustained when she was hit by a car on April 29, 1984. And she was beatified by Pope Francis, declared venerable by Pope Francis, and then he declared her blessed. And he recognized her in a special ceremony decree in that point. So that was October 24, 2021, Pope Francis declaring her blessed. And she is the might-be saint of the day, Blessed Alessandra Sabatini, who, with one more miracle, will be known as Saint Alessandra. And for people who want to check out my book, you can check out They Might Be Saints, available at EWTNRC, or you can watch the show. Go to theymightbesaints.com or tune in on May 10th on Sunday at 1:30 p.m. They Might Be Saints, Father Nelson Baker. I examine the canonization cause for Father Nelson Baker. He was a former business owner, built a world-class city of charity with an orphanage and a home for troubled youth and a hospital and a basilica. That is, They Might Be Saints, Father Nelson Baker, on Sunday, May 10th at 1:30 p.m. Central Time. We need to take a short break, but when we come back, we're going to be talking with Joan Watson, author of Coached by Catherine of Siena, Lessons in Charity. Stay with us for that.

0: We're speaking today with Michael O'Neill. He's well known to everybody as the Miracle Hunter. So, Michael, when did you become interested in the miraculous, and how did all that happen?
1: Well, I think I probably have to trace this, like many good things in life, back to my mother. I think in our family, anyway, we had a little miracle story of our own where my mother's mother fell away from the Catholic faith. Well, my mother was a young girl, and my mother prayed fervently to Our Lady of Guadalupe for her intercession to bring her mother back to the faith. And people who know me with my O apostrophe in my last name, they know I'm an Irish guy, don't have a drop of Mexican blood in my body. But for whatever reason, my mother in 1950s white America had this devotion to Our Lady of Guadalupe. She prayed to God and through the intercession of Our Lady of Guadalupe and made the promise, the deal, you might say, with God, where she said, if you bring my mother back to the faith, someday when I grow up, I'm going to become a school teacher, and every year I'm going to teach on December 12th the story of Our Lady of Guadalupe to every student I ever teach. And she went on to teach for 30 years in the Catholic school system. And then she said, if I have any children when they grow up, I'm going to teach them through their life the story of Our Lady of Guadalupe as well. So I wouldn't be telling this story unless I considered it to be the second greatest story ever told. So this was sort of the backstory. And so even today, on December 12th, like I said, my mother had taught in schools for 30 years and told every student about Our Lady of Guadalupe, Juan Diego, the miraculous Tilma. But growing up, I heard that story every year as well. And every December 12th, I get a call from my mom where she asks to talk about Our Lady of Guadalupe, to continue her promise. And in a small way, or maybe a big way, I've taken on my mom's devotion to Our Lady of Guadalupe and the interest and love of miracles. And I've tried to spread that to the world.
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1: Welcome back. 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This is Michael O'Neill and the Miracle Hunter. We talk about mystics a lot on this show, and one of the most famous mystics in history, if you were to ask any historian or theologian, they'd point to St. Catherine of Siena. And perhaps it's these various things like her invisible stigmata or her mystical marriage to Christ or living on the Eucharist alone and or her visions and ecstasies and healings and exorcisms. There are all sorts of various things that are related to her. And anybody who's been to her her tomb or her church in Siena has seen her famous incorrupt head and the relics there. So truly a saint associated with miracles. Well, we're so excited today to be joined by Joan Watson, who's the author of a brand new book called Coached by Catherine of Siena, Lessons in Charity. It's out from Scepter Books, and it's a good one. And we're so excited to talk with Joan on today's program about the great saint. Thank you so much, Joan, for joining us on today's program.
3: Thank you, Michael. It's a joy to be here with you.
1: Well, it's a great thing that you wrote this book, and I think that St. Catherine of Siena is one of the great saints in the history of our church, miracle worker or otherwise. I think you picked a great saint to focus on. And when we do talk about miracles, for example, what are some of the things that St. Catherine of Siena was known for, even to this day?
3: Yeah, so you named some of the most famous. It's kind of funny when you think of Catherine, she's done it all. It seems like everything has happened to her. So stigmata, check the box. Her stigmata was invisible. She asked the Lord, she received it in Pisa, and she asked the Lord that it be invisible to everyone, but she suffered greatly from it. Her mystical marriage, there are two real ones I think that really impact her theology and her approach to the world, and that would be her mystical marriage with Christ, where when she was living, before she had kind of her active period of her life, she was living basically as a hermit in her own home, in her mother's home, and she was praying and living and doing great penance, and Christ appeared to her and wed himself to her in a mystical marriage. She could only see the ring. No one could see the ring he gave her, but beautiful wedding ceremony with Our Lady and St. Paul and St. John the Evangelist, and King David played the harp, which for some reason delights me to think that the Lord even arranged music for this wedding ceremony. And they had this mystical marriage. And so she was wedded to Christ in a way, of course, every religious My sister's a religious. She's a Dominican sister, and Christ is her bride. But for Catherine, it was in the deeper sense, in a way. The other mystical experience, I think that's one of my favorites, is that Christ actually removed her heart from her chest. And she spoke to her spiritual director, Raymond, and said, "I have no heart," that Christ took my heart. And Raymond was like, okay, that's, you know, a nice turn of phrase, Christ takes your heart, you know. But then a few days later, she was praying in the Church of St. Dominic in Siena, where you mentioned her head is. And there's still a spot that it's marked where this took place. Christ gave his heart to her. And so there was this mystical exchange of hearts that I think really impacts Catherine's theology, because she was able to love as Christ loved. And she was able to see the church, the body of Christ, as her own, in a sense, because she had Christ's heart to love it with. And she really saw the bride as her own because she had wed herself to Christ, or he had wed himself to her. So I think those mystical experiences really impact her entire life. But you mentioned, you know, subsisting only on the Eucharist, her intense fast. She barely slept at night. Sometimes she would go days without sleeping because of her prayer, her ecstasies. She had incredible ecstatic prayer, visions of the devil. The devil would torment her. So just pretty much everything, when you think of mystical experiences, Catherine experienced it.
1: Wonderful. And she's an amazing saint, and we're so grateful that you've put together this book that draws people to look at her in a way that it's beyond some of these mystical experiences that she's known for, and it really draws you closer. We're talking today with Joan Watson, author of this brand new book, Coached by Catherine of Siena, Lessons in Charity. And so what first drew you to Catherine of Siena as with this idea of a spiritual coach? And how did that idea shape how you laid the book out?
3: Yeah, so it's part of a series from Scepter, the Coached By series. And so they have several in this series where we see really the saints as our spiritual director. So there were kind of two elements. Number one, when I looked at her, there's a lot of primary resource from Catherine. She wrote over 400 letters, which is what I based the book on. And so just on a practical, as an author, a practical level, definitely did not feel competent to try to guess what Catherine would tell us as our spiritual director. And so it was natural to look for a saint who did act as spiritual director for so many, and we have access to so much of her writings. So on a practical level, I wanted to just delve into her letters. Some of the letters that are most well known by Catherine are the ones written to bishops and popes. But I knew that she had written to lay people, and she had written to married women, and she had written to married men. And I wanted to bring that advice and those letters to us in the pew, because I knew she had something to say to us that sometimes gets lost when we do focus on Catherine, the miracle worker, and the mystic. So I wanted to bring this very practical, down-to-earth advice from this great saint to the person in the pew. And that kind of connected. The second reason I was drawn to her was I was intimidated by her. I think she can feel so far removed from us, because I certainly don't subsist on the Eucharist. I certainly do not have ecstatic prayer. And so I wanted to get to know her as a sister. I wanted to get to know her as a friend. And I wanted to allow her words to really shape my life. I always tell people all the books I write are usually for me. They're the books I need in my life. They're the virtues I need to work on. And as I read her writings, I realized she had something to say to us very profoundly about charity. And I think we live in a world that really struggles with charity. Charity towards our neighbor, charity towards the church, even charity towards ourselves. And so I was really drawn to that theme as I read her writings.
1: Beautiful. And speaking of charity, your book frames charity as something that can be trained. How do you think Catherine understands charity, and how is that different from sort of a more modern sense?
3: Yeah, so, you know, there's obviously the theological virtue of charity, which we receive, that's infused, we receive through the sacraments, we receive from grace. But it is also something I think we need to practice. It's a human virtue also, right? It's both and, faith, hope, and charity. And so we need to practice it. And she's very sensible when she comes to especially practicing the virtues, learning the virtues. And one thing that really struck me with Catherine, so the way the book is laid out is lessons in love of God. So how can I love God more? lessons of love of my neighbor and then love of the church, because she did live at such a difficult time in the church, but loved the church so deeply. But one thing that really struck me was when she talks about loving our neighbor, you know, she understands and she receives from the Father in mystical lessons, which she wrote down in what's called the Dialogue, which she called her book. She receives from conversations with God the Father that really the only way we can know that we love God is how we love our neighbor. And that's scriptural, of course. Jesus tells us that. But, you know, whenever we love God, it's always in return of his love, right? He's always going to be the one that loved us first. And he always deserves our love. And so I can love God with all my heart, but it's always in response to him loving me first. And he always deserves it. And so he tells Catherine, the way you really love the way I love is that you love your neighbor. You love your neighbor who doesn't love you. You love your neighbor who doesn't love you in return. You love your neighbor who doesn't deserve you. And when you love your neighbor in that way, you can love the way I love. And I just, that was so profound and really struck me. Even just the other day, I was praying to love God more. And I was asking God, you know, increase in my heart and soul a greater love for you. And it just, you know, I'm not going to say I heard the voice of God, but I was just reminded, okay, that means I have to love my neighbor. That's how we love God, is through love of neighbor. And when I fail to love my neighbor, I'm really failing to love God. And that's, you know, straight out of Matthew 25. But Catherine really saw this in a beautifully profound way.
1: Very well put. We're talking today with Joan Watson, the author of Coached by Catherine of Siena, Lessons in Charity. It's newly out from Scepter Books. And when we look at the life of Catherine and see all her experiences, how do you sort of translate those intense mystical experiences, the visions, the ascetic practices, into practical guidance for the everyday reader of today?
3: Yeah. So one thing that really struck me was that love for the Eucharist and that intense desire for the Eucharist that she had. She received permission to receive the Eucharist daily, which was unusual at the time, to receive it frequently. She had this intense desire and love for the Eucharist. And there's these beautiful stories of how at one point the priest thought he lost part of the host, and he was frantic because he thought part of the host had dropped. He found out later that it had actually leapt off the altar to go so that Catherine could receive communion. She has, you know, beautiful stories connected with this desire for the Eucharist. And I think, you know, the Eucharist is probably never going to leap off the altar to come to me, but how can I increase a desire to receive the Eucharist? You know, how often do I take for granted the gift of the Eucharist, the gift to receive him often? How often do I receive him without really thinking about it, going through the motions? And so we have to look at the elements of Catherine's life that's sometimes fantastic and think, how does this teach me something? She had a vision, for example, of her father was going to spend many years in purgatory after he died. And she begged to our Lord that her father avoid the pains of purgatory. And God gave her a pain in her side that she suffered from for the rest of her life so that she would suffer rather than her father. Now, we're not going to have this mystical experience with God, right? That's probably not going to happen to us. But how can I offer up the sufferings in my life for the souls in purgatory, for those I love? And do I even think about the fact that I should be offering these pains and struggles so that my loved ones don't have to endure purgatory? I think so often we think, oh, good, they made it to purgatory. But she didn't even want her father to endure that suffering. So we have to look at what she endured and figure out what does that say to me, and how can I cultivate a greater love or a greater penance in my own life, even if I'm not called to the extremes of Catherine.
1: Wonderful. And as we wrap up the interview today, I always like to ask, for those people who end up picking up this book, this Coached by Catherine of Siena, Lessons in Charity, what is your great hope that, for one thing, that somebody will take away from this book, a lesson they'll learn?
3: Yeah, I think hopefully that we don't have to actually be great mystics to be great saints. And Catherine is very adamant in her writings that we aren't called to be her. We're not called to be Catherine of Siena. We're called to be, you know, St. Michael and St. Joan. We're called to be the saints where God put us. And so she gives us this practical wisdom. She gives us this practical understanding of holiness so that we can be saints with the people that God puts in our lives. And so, yes, you might not have the mystical experiences of Catherine, but you have plenty of other opportunities to bring you closer to Christ, and don't waste those today.
1: Wonderful. Well, we're so grateful to you, Joan Watson, for talking to us about St. Catherine's of Siena and your brand new book, Coached by Catherine of Siena, Lessons in Charity, out from Scepter Books. Thank you so much for joining us on today's program.
3: Thanks so much, Michael. God bless.
1: God bless. That was Joan Watson, who wrote Coached by Catherine of Siena, Lessons in Charity. Check that one out from Scepter Books. It's a new one, and she's a great saint to get to know, St. Catherine of Siena. And that's all the time we have for today's show. If you missed any of this episode or want to catch up on past

Sister of the Divine Heart of Jesus, Venerable Sister Teresia, now moving along the path to sainthood. I'd like to thank you for joining me today on Miracle Hunter, where from claims of healings and visions to the world's most inexplicable events, whether you're a believer or a skeptic, the truth is always worth the hunt. Talk to you next week.

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4: Should I try to use my mind to figure everything out? Or should I simply rely on faith to understand? See, those who rely on faith alone to view the world are not using their minds to reason. And those who only rely on reason to interpret reality are turning their backs on the gift of faith. Well, the perfect solution involves a marriage of both faith and reason. See, God knew that we would be full of questions, big questions as large as our universe. And God created us with intellects to wonder, dream, and philosophize. Yet God asks us to believe in some truths that we can't see with our eyes. We can arrive at perfect truth when we choose to see with the eyes of faith while we reason with our minds. And our faith can truly blossom when we explore it with our mind. Maybe St. Augustine said it best. I believe in order to understand, and I understand in order to believe.
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11: 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There are differences of opinion in Catholicism. But in Catholicism, you expect that people will take the teaching of its supreme authority seriously. To go diametrically opposed to those teachings is to not be a Catholic. Someone in the name of Catholicism is sponsoring the destruction of human life, lives of unborn children. And they got the name Catholic on the door. The highest authority in Catholicism and the encyclical Humanae Vitae, Evangelium Vitae, is absolutely clear that no Catholic can support abortion and that Catholics are responsible to take serious action against legalized abortion.
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2: Thank you for listening to Billings Catholic Radio. I'm Deacon Roy Brown, Executive Director, and as you may have heard, we are celebrating our 15th anniversary. All thanks to your generosity, your prayers. We do appreciate it, and we love every opportunity we have to come together and celebrate. That is why we have planned another event is coming up the evening of June 26th and the morning of June 27th. And it's an event that we call Declaration of Dependence. Inspiration taken from the book by Fulton J. Sheen, the soon-to-be canonized Fulton J. Sheen. We are very excited about this. We've invited Dr. Peter Howard, the founder of the Fulton Sheen Institute, to town to come and share the wisdom of Fulton J. Sheen as we prepare for his canonization, and at a time where we are about to celebrate 250 years of the founding of this great country. How can we learn from Fulton J. Sheen to make our country one nation under God? This is going to be a great event. I hope that you'll come out and join us. And right now, I have a very special interview that I did with Dr. Peter Howard that I'm going to share with you, and I hope that you'll share it with your friends. It's also being made available through our podcast, On the Spot, and you'll find a link for that on our website, BillingsCatholicRadio.com. So let's get to it. Here's my interview with Dr. Peter Howard. Well, Dr. Howard, thank you for making yourself available to Billings Catholic Radio. Before we get started, before we jump in, I was kind of hoping that you could give us a little bit of a background. We know that you hold a doctorate in sacred theology from the Angelicum in Rome. You're the founder of the Fulton Sheen Institute. You're a speaker, a professor, an author, and what else you got? Oh, yeah, you're married. You have six children. That probably keeps you busy.
3: Absolutely, and I probably should update my bio on a few pages because we actually have number seven as of a year ago.
2: Oh, so. Congratulations.
3: Yeah, thank you.
2: Well, let's talk a little bit about how did you get involved? How did you get to start the Fulton Sheen Institute? When did it start, and what was your motivation to put this together?
3: Sure. Well, it really goes back, you're talking probably over 20 years. my passion has always been Fulton Sheen since right before the turn of the millennium, and through God's providence and blessings and my studies in Rome, I was able to specialize my higher degrees and their thesis dissertation on Fulton Sheen. And I knew that he was a pivotal person for our times that needs to be rediscovered, not just his recordings on TV, which are very accessible today, and all of which I recommend everybody to go watch because they're inspiring, they're prophetic. But it was also to have being able to form people directly. How do we make Sheen alive now? How do we make his teachings alive now? And so I had worked for the church for various capacities for a number of years, and I wasn't able to begin to materialize that dream. And then 2019 is when I was able to start it, right when they had announced the first date for the beatification of Fulton Sheen. But then COVID hit.
2: Right,
3: so
2: right.
3: So derailed a lot of those plans because I had a whole year booked out of how I was going to be building it up and going around the country. So anyway, God had a different path for that. So I did a lot of things digitally through the Institute, teaching online, and it filtered into even other institutes. So it was growing, but a little bit decentralized at first. And over the last few years, I've been focusing more on live events, pilgrimages, retreats especially, because the experience that I had in touching my own formation with Sheen began with a personal retreat that I went on that I listened to one series of recordings from him, and it radically changed my life. And so I tried to make that a priority of bringing that experience to other people. And every single time that they have encountered it, can encounter Sheen live, you can say living through me, the work of the Institute, it's had the same effect on them. So the Institute continues to evolve. We just completely rehauled our website so that we can begin to host more programs and formation classes. We've done formation classes online for people. They've been free, usually special topics. And through our podcast, which has been another major outreach of the Institute for people, we just started a new series that I hope everybody will tune into. It's called the Sheen Spotlight. And this is where I'm really taking people into a deep dive into his life, why he's so significant, and then working our way into Sheen and the issues, our times, and just the wisdom that he has. So, you know, it's been a wonderful evolution. And now with the beatification underway, you know, half a year away now,
2: right?
3: Maybe not even. That's going to take things to a whole new level.
2: Well, so you said that you were inspired by the Venerable Fulton Sheen. Do you remember what specifically? Because I think all of us have a moment where we read one of his reflections or watched one of his programs, and we knew that this resonated within us. There was truth there, and that's what kind of drew our attention towards him. But you mentioned that this whole Fulton Sheen Institute was inspired after this retreat. Who started you on the retreat, or was this self-motivated?
3: Well, I would say the Holy Spirit took advantage, in the sense of I felt called to make a personal retreat on my own. So it was self-motivated. And this is going back to 1998, and I was in Dallas, Texas, really at a discernment point of my life. I had spent a couple of years already discerning the priesthood, never really sure what God was going to do with that. And so I took this this retreat, and my sister, who also lives near Dallas, Texas, she said, "Hey, Pete, why don't you take this retreat series given by Archbishop Sheen?" And I really hadn't, I just knew of him. I never watched a show of his. I never listened to anything, to be honest. And she just said, "Well, this retreat was given to seminarians and priests, and it's impacted a lot of people, whether you're, you know, in the priesthood or not." And her pastor, where she was actually a seminarian at that retreat, and it radically changed his life. It formed his entire priesthood, and he died young of cancer, and he died living the whole formation of Sheen. So I said, "Well, I mean, it's worth giving this guy a shot." You know, I had 3.5 hours. And that was literally my attitude. It was like, I don't really know if I'm going to like him or not, and maybe he's not a great speaker. I mean, like, I was so ignorant. But I said, you know, I'll take it, and I'll give him, you know, kind of like 15 minutes.
2: There you go.
3: I'll kind of know. I'll know if I'm connecting with this figure or not. And so I put him in, and literally within the first 2 minutes, he had me completely captured. And it's probably the best word to describe it. The retreat was a remastered retreat, so it sounded as clear, if not clearer, than our conversation is right now.
2: Sure.
3: It didn't sound antiquated, hissing. I think it was like he was sitting in my car for 3 hours, and I was glued to every word that he said. And I studied under some of the greatest professors out there, and I was like, why? Who is this man? I kind of felt like the people who heard Jesus. Who is this man who speaks with such authority that's different than everybody else? And so I sat in my car for the weekend. I hardly went into my aunt's cabin because I was, you know, this was cassette tapes back then. And I just fed him in. And I left with resolutions that were prompted really by what Fulton Sheen said.
2: Wow.
3: That I knew I had to incorporate into my life if I really wanted to be a great saint and follow God's will, discern his will, all these things. And I did. I carried that. And I knew that no matter what path God had me on, my mission was going to be the world needs to discover this man. And this was only one retreat series.
2: That's impactful. I think, you know, that's the effect, the Sheen effect, really, is that when people do discover his wisdom and his powerful preaching, he taught with humor, he taught with logic, and he never wavered from the teachings of the church. And I think sometimes things get watered down, and we need clarity. And he was able to do this in a way that resonated with multiple generations.
3: Absolutely, and I think that's a sign of a saint as well. So a man who's filled by the Holy Spirit, because the Holy Spirit is timeless. And the more you study Sheen, or even if you don't study, but the more you listen to him, you begin to realize he was a man who definitely had a purpose when he was alive. You know, he was 1895 and died 1979. So the 50s were kind of his golden years, at least with the world. He's reaching 30 million people a week.
2: Right.
3: He had a relevance then. But when you look at what he said about where the world was going, where our country is going, you begin to see, wow, all of that actually was for now, as if he had seen that what he said then wasn't going to be fully embraced. And the optimism that he had was more for the future when the world is in a greater crisis. Kind of paradoxical.
2: Mm-hmm.
3: And that's why Sheen is just, he's more and more relevant the more you listen to him, the more you read of what he wrote. And so this is an exciting moment. Of course, now it coincides with the beatification in 2026,
2: right,
3: 250th anniversary of our country. And the significances from heaven are just undeniable.
2: Well, you know, I've heard it said before that during the gravest of times, God raises some of the greatest saints. If you look at the saints that have been brought up during times of great conflict, and it's not necessarily all the red martyrdom, but it's people who spoke with that clarity that helped others remain faithful and give them confidence to continue forward, trusting in God's providence even through the times of trial. 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
7: Blessed are the merciful, for they shall obtain mercy. We get what we look for. St. Therese of Lisieux has an interesting insight on this. Once in a discussion over the possibility of avoiding purgatory, the future saint told another member of her community, Sister Maria Fabronia, that God was more father than judge. And in this discussion, debate, she finally took the liberty of saying to the other sister, "If you look for the justice of God, you will get it. The soul will receive from God exactly what she desires." Are we full of wounds and anger and hurt, and do we want to inflict that on other people? Are we allowing God to heal us? If we receive his mercy, we have to show it to others. The Beatitudes are the heart of Jesus' message. Let's be transformed by them. Blessed are the merciful, for they shall obtain mercy.
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10: There's a way of life where simplicity brings joy and humility leads to happiness, where we learn that less is more, and in giving we receive. 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Here, our days are set free from anxiety and addictions, and our nights rest with more peace. So, where is this hope, and who knows the way? Our hope rests in Jesus, and His church leads the way. If you're longing to fill an emptiness or seeking a way home, we invite you to experience the peace that only comes from God. We are Catholic. Welcome home.
11: We're visiting with Dr. Peter Howard. He is the founder of the Fulton Sheen Institute, and we are so honored to have you coming to Billings to be part of our event coming up at the end of June. It is the evening of June 26th and the morning of June 27th. Declaration of Dependence is what we have called this. We started planning this. I was looking back. This was back before the end of the year. We started talking to you about bringing him in. We knew that we wanted to do something special for our 15th anniversary here at Billings Catholic Radio. So, and I've always been a fan of Archbishop Fulton Sheen. I've never gone in and truly studied in the way that you have. So you've opened up a world to me that has just been amazing, the depth of what is out there from Fulton Sheen. Some people ask, well, why is he being canonized? What would you say to them?
3: That's such a great question. And it's not asked enough because he's so popularly known as such a wise man who influenced a lot of people. But the definition of a saint, as the church has it for those who it canonizes, is a man or woman who lived heroic virtue. So where was that? Where, I mean, in the sense of an intellect is one thing, but an intellect is a gift. And you know, there's much more to it. There has to tie into especially charity of some sort as well. And for Sheen, we're blessed to have both his autobiography and his definitive biography on him by Thomas Reeves. And you begin to see that this was a man who obtained holiness through two paths. One was a promise he made the day of his ordination that he would make a daily holy hour before our Lord in the Blessed Sacrament. He made no bones about it that this was the source of the power that God would work through him to reach the most hardened of souls for conversion, because that was his passion. He's obsessed with the salvation of souls. And he made many, many sacrifices. This is probably the second point. He suffered a lot, and he knew that it's like Christ says, when the Son of Man is lifted up, I will draw all man to all humanity to myself. And he's like, I need to live that. And he lived it one way through the daily holy hour. You know, he's called that a sign of his priest's victimhood. And the other part was he constantly made sacrifices in his prayers to convert people. And he said that's a prayer that God will always answer. And so in that sense, he went through a lot of suffering that people didn't realize. He suffered it personally through the church itself.
11: Right.
3: Under Cardinal Spellman when his TV show got canceled. He's an extraordinary man, and at the end of his life, he kind of summarized, I think, his own autobiography. Well, he actually did say that his his life is one that's already lived, as is for every Christian. He said it's patterned after Christ. But he began to focus on Christ and his scars. And he talks about, you know, the Our Lord of the Scars. I forget the exact name of the poem at the moment.
11: Uh-huh.
3: But he said, that's how God's going to judge us. Have you been wounded in service? Have you gone out of your way to help those who are less fortunate? And his life was one where, and people don't realize, every penny he made from his television show, Life is Worth Living, he made about, at that time, I think it was like $10 million.
11: At that time, wow.
3: Yeah, so it's like $100 million now.
11: Yeah.
3: Every single penny of that went to the poor, to the missions. You know, he would suffer things for souls explicitly. He said, Lord, I want to suffer for a soul, and if you convert the soul, I'll build a church in Alabama. And God would have provide that. And then he would go, and he would honor his part of the bargain, I guess you'd say.
11: You bet.
3: But he was a man who was deeply humble. Those who knew him said that when he spoke to you, you were the only person in the universe. And this sensitivity that he had toward the vulnerable throughout the world was one that he said it did. It stemmed from his time with Jesus in his daily holy hours.
11: Sure.
3: Because you train your eyes to see Christ behind that appearance of bread. He said, once you can do that, you won't be able to see Christ in the world.
11: Yeah.
3: But when you leave that holy hour, then you can see his image in every soul. And I think that that's one of the great secrets of this man, that when we see this in a world that's just marked by violence and hate and, taking all the wrong approaches for peace.
11: Yeah, yeah.
3: He has those answers.
11: Yeah, I mean, we look at people with judgment before we ever even hear them speak or know anything about them. And we presume so many things about people who even might disagree with us. And yes, it's becoming very, there is not a lot of unity in our public discourse right now. And so I think Fulton Sheen gives us the opportunity to step back and look at talking about the argument of the logic versus trying to villainize the person. You mentioned, you know, his care for the needy. And I remember hearing a story where he was leaving the studio after doing his show, Life is Worth Living, and a gentleman walked up to him and asked if he had any money. And he opened his wallet, and all he had was a $50 bill. And he handed it to the gentleman, and the gentleman walking with him made a comment about, I can't believe you just gave that man $50. He's just going to waste it on alcohol. And Sheen's comment was, that could be Christ. I cannot judge one man against another. And it just that story has always stuck with me in how he was just generous no matter who was there. And you know, many of us will look in our wallet and go, gee, that's a really big bill. I'm not sure I want to give that one. But he was so generous that he just gave everything that he had.
3: He did. There's many stories.
11: What is your favorite story? Do you have one? I know that there's many out there. And I've heard a woman speak about bringing her kids over to the Archbishop's house. And she would tell her kids, don't say that you like anything in his house, because he'll just give it to you. And I remember hearing that a long time ago. And I just thought, oh my goodness, that was incredible. And later on, she would say that her kids did make a comment about a clock that he had. And next thing you know, it's on her doorstep. He had sent it to her because she wouldn't let him take it from the house that day.
3: Yeah. Yeah, that, you know, I'm just struggling to answer that question because there's so many. You know, there's always one that stands out in my mind. He made many trips to Lourdes, France, and like over 30. Every time he went to Europe, he promised he'd make a trip there. And when he was there, he'd pray for the salvation of the soul. And so this one particular thing, he prayed, he offered Mass at the grotto, and he offered it for the soul, and he didn't know who it was going to be. And then some girl started following him on the way back from the Mass to wherever he was going, and he noticed it. So he kind of quickened his steps and noticed this young girl was still following him. And eventually he gets to his door and he says, you must be my problem. And she's like, what do you mean? And he's like, well, are you following me? And she said, yes. He says, but I really don't know why. So he says, ah, you are my problem. So he says, are you Catholic? And she said, well, no, I'm actually an atheist. He's like, well, that probably means you used to be Catholic. He's like, that's true. So he's like, okay, I'm going to stay here for like a novena of days, basically, and I'm going to bring you back to the faith. And so she stayed with him, and he gave her instruction during that time. And then she did come back to the faith completely. And then she was another blessing, though, was that she was with a tour group, like a pilgrimage group, I think from the Netherlands. And while she was meeting him during that whole time, she stepped away from her group. That entire group of people on the bus went off a cliff and they all died.
2: Oh, my.
3: And so she was spared for that moment with Fulton Sheen. And then he said his suffering began after that, because he should have, you know, he went to go back to Paris. It should have been, you know, a few hours train ride, and it took him 3 days.
2: Wow.
3: And he said something that always impacts me. Maybe this is why this is one of my favorites, too. He says, every soul has its price.
2: Mm-hmm.
3: And he said, if you pray for the salvation of a soul and you're willing to suffer for it, be willing to pay whatever that price is. And I've never forgotten that, because there's always a few that stand out, and there's times where I'm like, Lord, it's been years. Like, what is the price for this soul?
2: Wow.
3: So anyway, that's pretty dramatic story of Sheen.
2: It is, but to me, it really speaks of his complete, undivided trust in God, and never wavering from that assurance that he was going to save souls. It was just a matter of what would that cost, and he was willing to pay that, and that's just beautiful. Dr. Peter Howard, the founder of the Fulton Sheen Institute, we need to talk about your trip to Rome last fall. You ended up going down there, because I was just talking to somebody, I think it was yesterday, and we were talking about the cause for canonization and how it got started, and then it was stalled, and now it was back on again, and here we are. So thankfully that it is happening, and maybe it is providential that it's happening now, but you've been trying to move this forward for many, many years. But last fall, you went to Rome, and you got to meet with the Dicastery then.
3: Yes, it was an unexpected grace. There was a decision, it flowed out from another decision to take my son to the beatifications of Carlo Acutis and Pier Giorgio Frassati.
2: Oh, and wonderful.
3: That was, I won't say last minute, but it was probably 6 weeks out, where I was like, no, I have an opportunity to take my son to something he'll never, ever forget.
2: Right.
3: And so, but then when I was talking to my wife, she said, well, we have to deliver this petition that we started a few years ago. And, you know, because 3 years ago we started something else. It was a nonprofit, and it was called the Fulton Sheen Movement. That was really about how do we move Fulton Sheen's cause over the finish line to get this beatification rescheduled, while also, you know, helping guide people in spiritual formation about Sheen. And so we had a petition that started, and over the last couple of years, it gained about a little over 14,000 signatures, but it was from all six continents all around the world. And this was an opportunity to actually present it to the Dicastery. I was like, do I deliver it to Peoria? Who do I deliver it to? Because there was, you know, the reasons for the pause were always sort of contentious. I said, no, it just needs to go to Rome. And because we were really waiting on the Diocese of Peoria, who said that they were waiting on other factors. So I did that. So look, if I go to Rome, I will deliver this on behalf of everybody. So that door happened. I'm emailing them literally as I'm flying over the Atlantic Ocean to see if there's anybody I can meet, rather than just dropping it off with the porter. And the cardinal wasn't going to be there, but his undersecretary was. And so I said, well, I will at least make sure the cardinal gets it. And he says, I guarantee you I will deliver it to him. But then it turned into a meeting. We were there, and he invited us up to the Dicastery chambers, and we ended up talking about the whole thing for about 35 minutes. And my son's filming this. I can't believe that they allowed him to film it. now, this was in Italian, where
2: right.
3: My best attempt at Italian. But you know, it was a good meeting. It did confirm everything that I had sort of already known, but to hear it from Rome, was important.
11: Sure.
3: And then the petition had a cover letter to Cardinal Semeraro, just basically kind of imploring, like, can you, I know this isn't the way Rome works necessarily, you know, forcing a diocese to do something.
11: Right.
3: But we seem to be at an impasse, and what can be done? I'm delivering this on behalf of people from all around the world who want to see Sheen's beatification for the following reasons. And it's kind of like, this is the time or never. And anyway, so, and then within a few months of that, then the announcement came out that from the Diocese of Peoria, that Rome gave them permission to choose another date, which is always a little bit peculiar, because Rome told me, and even the Diocese of Peoria had mentioned at one point that we don't. Like, Rome's never had a problem. So the problem was always mixed up with politics going on here in the States, and everybody wanted to understand, like, what it was. So at any rate, that happened. So the final push came from Rome, and Peoria said, okay, well, we're going to choose a date now. And so, you know, I would like to believe that hundreds of thousands of holy hours that have been
11: yep.
3: made since that time, or maybe, I have to do the math. We have, you know, about almost 600 people. We started a holy hour revolution, daily holy hour revolution for people around the world. We had about almost 600 sign up, which is a pretty big deal considering that it's a daily commitment.
11: Right.
3: You start doing the multiplication, you know, how many, one person, 365 per person.
11: Right.
3: And it's a lot. Anyway, that plus just what we were doing, you know, kind of we were putting the fire under the feet of the Diocese of Peoria. And, you know, I've since then learned some other things that, you know, sort of validated a lot of what our concerns were. But in the end, I'm like, the end product has happened.
11: There you go. You know?
3: So,
11: yeah.
3: And we need to look now forward. I mean, honestly, the movement shouldn't have been necessary for that purpose, but it was.
11: But it was, yeah.
3: It played a role. And like Sheen said, who's going to save the church? It won't be us priests and bishops, but you, the laity, the people.
11: Well, that's exactly it. Yeah.
3: Yeah. Nobody wants that job, to be honest, because he says it's your responsibility to make sure that your priests act like priests and your bishops act like bishops. And it was kind of like going to the old days. You know, before our scientific world of the saints was acclamation. Like, give us our saints.
11: Yep.
3: Like we don't care about your politics. And, like, the fact that it was politicized was the problem.
11: Right.
3: And our concern was every day that Sheen's not beatified and brought to the forefront of the church at a time when we need him most, we're losing souls. That's our metric. Our metric isn't anything political or the timing or caution or whatever it may be. It's going to be we're losing souls. And one is enough.
11: Right.
3: That's how she would have seen it. Every soul matters.
11: Yeah, yeah.
3: And so, anyway.
11: And I look at the other side as well, where think of the number of people, because this cause has been going on for so long, have been drawn into knowing who Fulton Sheen is and have begun that devotion. You talk about the number of holy hours, the number of rosaries that have been done, you know, just for this reason. And for us that have been praying for this, it's kind of a validation that God has answered our prayers. But I think of where I would have been if he would have already been canonized. I may not have been drawn into this appeal.
3: Yeah, well, it is the mystery of God's providence. And one thing that I always talk about, I always mention when I'm talking about Sheen, is one of his great quotes of, he says, God does not do anything in history without the greatest finesse of detail.
11: So we
3: trust that this is the time. And there are many, many indicators, historical indicators right now, that point to, while it's painful to wait, and, you know, like I said, you don't know what was lost, and that's at the same time, you also don't know what will be gained, but this is the moment, the 250th anniversary of our nation, at a time where we are hanging on by a thread. And she knew this. He saw what was coming. And that's why this event that we're having in June is so perfectly titled, because our country needs a declaration of dependence.
11: Right.
3: And
11: yeah.
3: the independence became, over time, if it wasn't rooted in God, then what happens is that we declare ourselves independent of the things that have led to all the, as she would call it, the philosophical diseases that have taken over the country. And democracies don't last long. They only last about 200 to 250 years. And here we are. We're like at the expiration date. So something new is happening. And I think that this event that we're going to have is going to be one of great hope, because it does coincide with Sheen's beatification. And heaven is pointing a spotlight at him, saying, why? Why, Sheen? Why now? What is it that we need to learn? What is the future of our nation going to look like? Is it going to even be the same nation? I'll be talking about that. I'm going to spoil it now.
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2: Thank you for listening to Billings Catholic Radio. I'm Deacon Roy Brown, Executive Director. Special interview with our special guest, Dr. Peter Howard, the founder of the Fulton Sheen Institute. He's come to town the evening of June 26th and the morning of June 27th for our event, Declaration of Dependence, all focused on the wisdom of Archbishop Fulton J. Sheen. We thank you for listening to this interview. 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That's also where you can get registered to join us for Declaration of Dependence. We do have some early registration discounts going on until May 15th, so make sure you get out there, get registered today. We've been talking about Fulton Sheen's devotion to the Holy Hour, how that is instrumental to all of the work that he did, all the souls that he touched. Another one of his great loves was, his greatest love, he says, our Blessed Mother Mary.
3: Yes. Well, that was his other great love. You know, in his own book, he speaks about Mary as the woman I love. And she was like the vision of Don Bosco, of these two pillars that were going to be at the center of saving the church. one of the Eucharist and one of our Blessed Mother, that they were literally anchored in Sheen, going back to even the day he was born and his mother consecrated him, and then he made a consecration of his own when he was received communion, First Communion. And then when he became bishop, his episcopal motto was, "Grant that I may come to you through your mother." And that was his approach to everything. And, you know, he always said, if you want to have the conversion of a soul, then pray to Mary for that soul. And it was said that there wasn't a conversation that he would have with somebody, especially somebody he was trying to convert, where he did not explicitly bring up Our Blessed Mother. He converted communists with that. He called Mary the spiritual Trojan horse that gets in behind enemy lines.
1: Yeah.
3: And speaking of a soul or even a culture, and once she gets in, she completely betrays that person, that soul, or that culture to her son. She just hands him over. And he gave a lot of examples of that that give us lots of hope. I mean, his book, Everybody Needs to Get the World's First Love, it details not just his knowledge about Our Blessed Mother, which I think is almost second to none. I think it's probably the best book I've ever read on Mary.
1: Wow.
3: It says a lot. You know, you think of Louis de Montfort.
1: Right.
3: But just his overall picture, though, of understanding her and making it so deeply personal, it was his gift. And you know, and she is. He maps her out so clearly as the hope for our times, like we say in the Salve Regina, our life, our sweetness, and our hope. Especially when times get really dark like they are now, he says, you know, every time you look at the moon, be reminded of this image, because the moon, Mary's the moon.
1: Right.
3: And it gets all of its light from the sun. And when you see the light of the moon, you know there must be a sun.
1: There you go.
3: So in this dark time of history, as things get worse and worse, he says we look to Mary as we await the sunrise, and that's where we are. We're close to midnight, but we are in the dawn of something that the world has never experienced. When all of this is over, and he clearly understood it was an era of Our Blessed Mother. He believed strongly and lived the message of Fatima perfectly. I mean, that's probably the best way to understand Sheen, is he lived that message of Fatima perfectly, of adoration, consecration, rosary, sacrifices for sinners. That was his entire life. It's like kind of written right there.
1: Yeah.
3: So she was in everything he did, in every conversation that he brought up.
1: I think that people are going to come to this event. They're going to learn more about Archbishop Fulton J. Sheen. We're going to get excited, more excited, for his canonization mass, which, by the way, you've been working, kind of helping with the putting this together. Is that true?
3: No, I'm not part of the organization crew. They have that. That's kind of its own fortress. It's a combination of primarily the work of the Diocese of Peoria, and part of that is their Archbishop Fulton Sheen Foundation.
1: Sure.
3: They are the ones who have been, from the very beginning, they were the ones who canonically led the whole cause and still lead it, his cause for canonization since 2002 or 2003. What we're trying to do is we're trying to work with them, because they literally, like, rented out the entire city of St. Louis.
1: Wow.
3: I've never heard of this, but like the whole thing's under lock and key, so that whoever wants to do something needs to get approval from this person who's associated with the diocese.
1: Sure.
3: And it kind of goes through there. So it's an enormous responsibility.
1: I don't want it.
3: Yeah, I know. So we're doing that. We're trying to work with them so that our hope, and we already have most of this planned and in motion. One is a pilgrimage to Peoria and to St. Louis.
1: I was going to ask you about that, because I know you do pilgrimages, and I was wondering, is there going to be one for the canonization?
3: Yes, and there will be. We just, like I said, since we're working through these gatekeepers, it's a little bit longer to work things out.
1: Sure.
3: But the Peoria side is a little bit, a lot more solidified. And that it'll be something that begins on the 19th of June, of September. And then on the 20th is the anniversary of Fulton Sheen's priesthood.
1: Oh.
3: So that was actually the day that they were considering for his beatification. It was the original date 6 years ago. But it's on a Thursday because now they're renting out a dome and all that stuff. It's a big, bigger production. So,
1: yeah.
3: But anyway, so we're going to be Peoria for a few days. There's going to be some celebrations surrounding his anniversary. Visiting the Fulton Sheen Museum. They're going to have a new Fulton Sheen Media Center that's like top of the line. We'll visit, there's not many places, but we get to visit the places where he did grow up. And and while we're there, I'll be providing spiritual conferences for people, guiding them in there. We're going to have a Byzantine experience because many people don't know that Fulton Sheen was bi ritual.
1: I did not know that.
3: Yeah, he celebrated the first Byzantine divine liturgy ever in English.
1: No kidding.
3: There was over 100,000 people that tuned in, and I think about 70,000 people at least were present.
1: Wow.
3: So he's a man who unites East and West. So these are the kinds of things. I want people to go into the beatification, not just with the excitement of all the hype about that this is a historical event. I really want them to grasp Sheen. We're going to have a holy hour every single day. We're going to be so prepped for what takes place on the 24th. And not only that, it makes it easier for people because people are kind of like, well, what do I do? Where do I go? It's like, well, just right. Make our pilgrimage. And it's like turnkey, just enjoy the ride.
1: And then after you've already sold me, doctor. You've already sold me.
3: Yeah, so that's that should be coming out. Hopefully by the end of the week, we have enough where we can then put it out for people to sign up. If not, we'll definitely starting our list of people who want to do it so that they can reserve now.
1: Sure.
3: But anyway, yeah, it's a little bit more challenging when you have to go through a couple of major entities.
1: I'm sure it is.
3: And
1: oh my goodness.
3: Sales and all that stuff. That doesn't come out until a couple of weeks. So anyway, that's what we're working on. We're really excited to be able to do that.
1: Well, let's talk just a moment here. I know I've taken a lot of your time, and I greatly appreciate it. Dr. Peter Howard, he holds a doctorate in sacred theology from the Angelicum in Rome, founder of the Fulton Sheen Institute, a husband, a father of seven now, the founder of Heroic Families. We didn't get a chance to talk about that quite yet, but maybe we'll touch on that when you get here. We've got our big event coming up evening of June 26th, the morning of June 27th. We do have an early registration discount going on right now through May 15th, so that's beautiful. What do you hope, when people come and join us in June, what is the one thing you want them to leave knowing about Archbishop Fulton J. Sheen, blessed Fulton J. Sheen, or one thing that you hope that they'll take and continue this movement?
3: That's a great question. Well, the one thing I emphasize, and like Fulton Sheen, my very first experience in when I was on my personal retreat, everything's measured by how many will make the holy hour and keep it after the event. Once they understand more about what it is, why it's so important, and ways to make it, they begin to realize, too, I can do this. And it's not as strict as some people may think.
1: Right.
3: That's the big metric, because in the end, we want to have a spiritual revolution, as Fulton Sheen says, that changes hearts.
1: Yeah.
3: That's why we have the problems of today, is that the revolution, as he called it, hasn't been won. And because of that, we're in endless cyclical wars, even to the very present moment that our country's in now. So that's the biggest thing, as far as that's the takeaway, your action step, your call to action, I should say.
1: Yeah.
3: But the other part, too, is to give them some insights. One is leave with a lot of hope in that what is coming, what is the ultimate destiny of America, I believe, and I think Sheen believed it as well, from everything that he said, is something we have not yet experienced. It's a greatness that we haven't quite comprehended because it hasn't been rooted in something that is clearly not just Christian in general, but even Catholic.
1: Hmm.
3: And I will talk about Fulton Sheen and his connection with Our Lady of Guadalupe that will blow everybody's mind.
1: Looking forward to that. I really am.
3: Yeah, I mean, that is enormous because of his feast day is December 9th, which is the day that he died. And so that's all I'm going to say about that. You've got to be there to hear this. But anyway, then people begin to realize Fulton Sheen truly is, not just because Peter Howard says so,
1: right,
3: or it's the convergence of divine signs and the timing points to that he is America's saint for right now. And we better listen to what he has to say. And this is all, I mean, a positive thing, because like, he was given for this time even more than when he was with us.
1: Yeah.
3: You know, 80 years ago.
1: Yeah.
3: And I think people will leave with a lot of hope and inspiration to realize, like you said earlier, this is the time where the greatest saints are being expected, because the times are so dire. And it's also the time that many saints dreamed of being alive for. He is really the General MacArthur that our country needs to bring us into the next era, and it's sooner. I believe it's much sooner than people think, and this is a great sign for that.
1: I'm so excited to have you come, Dr. Howard. I really, really appreciate all you're doing. Last thing, what other projects are you working on?
3: Well, with the beatification, we are working on a conference that would lead up the day before. Those are things that we're working on right now. We got pilgrimages in the fall, out right as soon as the Peoria or the beatification of this preceded all of this. We have a one to Mexico City. I'm hoping that after you listen to Fulton Sheen or Lady Guadalupe, that you jump on that one. And if we'll see. This might be a miracle. Like, we were already planning a while ago to have one, and it's already set to the Holy Land. That one's in December. So, what a heroic time to
1: exactly.
3: Never been there.
1: Wow.
3: To be there through the eyes of, and all of these are through the eyes of Fulton Sheen. Every single thing we do. That's what makes our pilgrimages unique, our retreats are unique, is because everything is through the lens of Fulton Sheen. And I've never come across anybody, no matter where they were coming from, who didn't leave like, wow, I had no idea what to expect.
1: Right.
3: It wasn't this, and this is going to stay with me forever.
1: Well, Fulton Sheen is definitely a saint for our time, and we thank you, Dr. Peter Howard, for putting all of this energy and really devoting your life to making sure that as many people as possible know about his great wisdom and the great promise that we have when we will turn to God, allow the Holy Spirit to inspire us to also follow this wonderful soon-to-be saint. So thank you so much for your time. I'm looking forward to meeting you here in a few weeks, and God bless you and your family.
3: Thank you. If anybody wants to learn anything more, please go to our website, really easy, FultonSheenInstitute.com, and all your other questions about what we've talked about, you'll find those things. I'll link there. So I'm so grateful for your time, and I am really, really looking forward to being there, and I get to bring my family so they get to experience it too.
1: You've been listening to our interview with Dr. Peter Howard, the founder of the Fulton Sheen Institute, as we prepare for Declaration of Dependence, our event coming up the evening of June 26th and the morning of June 27th. 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I thought it might be interesting to kind of go back and talk about the inspiration for our event, Declaration of Dependence. It's actually taken from his book, Fulton Sheen's book, Declaration of Dependence. This was written in 1941, so as America was just about to enter into World War II. Archbishop Fulton J. Sheen had a clear vision of what was happening with the spread of communism, Nazism, and all the other factions that were going on, and he wrote this book, Declaration of Dependence. I'm going to read just a small portion of the chapter 10, Declaration of Dependence, just kind of whet our appetite for what we can expect when Dr. Peter Howard comes to town. So this is Declaration of Dependence, chapter 10, written by Archbishop Fulton J. Sheen. There's never been an anti-American movement in the United States that did not, in one form or another, appeal to the Declaration of Independence. Communists based their right to destroy democracy on the Declaration of Independence. Monopolistic capitalists invoke it to escape even a just government supervision for the common good. The so-called progressive educators appeal to it to mold children independently of religion. Spurious defenders of civil liberties tearfully quote it to justify every attack upon the foundations of liberty. In a word, the Declaration of Independence has come to mean for a group of our fellow citizens nothing

0: If we did, the state could take them away. Do we get them from the federal government in Washington? If we did, the federal government could take them away. Whence comes the right to life, liberty, and the pursuit of happiness? Read the Declaration of Independence and there find the answer. We hold these truths to be self-evident, that all men are created equal, and that they are endowed by their Creator with certain unalienable rights, that among these are life, liberty, and the pursuit of happiness. Notice these words. The Creator has endowed men with rights and liberties. Men got them from God. In other words, we are dependent on God, and that initial dependence is the foundation of our independence. Because we are dependent on God, it follows that it is religion's first duty to preserve that relationship between man and his Creator. There is no such thing as saving democracy alone. Democracy is a branch, not a root. The root of democracy is the recognition of the value of a person as a creature of God. To save democracy alone is like saving the false teeth of a drowning man. First save the man, and you will save his teeth. First preserve belief in God as the source of rights and liberties, and you will save democracy, but not vice versa. Religion's greatest contribution to democracy is by serving something else. Just as a man loves a woman best on condition that he loves virtue more, so religion serves democracy best when it loves God most of all. That is just a very small portion of Chapter 10, Declaration of Independence, something to get us ready for the great wisdom of Archbishop Fulton J. Sheen as we prepare for his canonization, and of course as we prepare for our event, Declaration of Independence, the evening of June 26th, the morning of June 27th, early registration discounts going on right now. So get to BillingsCatholicRadio.com, and we will see you at Declaration of Independence with Billings Catholic Radio.
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0: 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I'm Deacon Roy Brown, Executive Director. And I just want to say thanks once again for helping make this 15th anniversary year for us something extra special. Had a wonderful banquet back in March, and now we're planning this big event coming up in June. If you haven't been out to the website yet to check it out, I encourage that you do so. BillingsCatholicRadio.com. Declaration of Independence is the name of this event. It's coming up June 26th, the evening of June 26th, and the morning of June 27th. We have invited the founder of the Fulton Sheen Institute to come on out and share with us the wisdom of Archbishop Fulton Sheen, who now is going to be canonized this September. This all kind of happened after we put everything together, so we're very excited about all of that. So what can you expect when you get there? Dr. Howard is going to be giving us kind of a review of who Fulton Sheen is, all of his great wisdom, the many books, television show, radio show, and all of that. Then we're going to talk about his devotion to the Holy Hour. He credits his commitment to spending an hour in adoration every day for the success of his ministry. And boy, did he touch lives. Everything he did was about saving another soul. Truly incredible. We've got Mass starting things on Saturday morning. And then, of course, we're going to talk about Fulton Sheen's devotion to our Holy Mother, which there's so much there to talk about. I cannot wait to hear Dr. Howard talk about all of that, because there's some great connections between Our Lady of Guadalupe and Divine Mercy and all that is happening here in America. So that's all going to be good. And then we're going to ask the question, where are you going, America? And getting some practical ways we can live out our faith and truly be one nation under God. Check out all the details at BillingsCatholicRadio.com. 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
4: Things that stand in the way of ruling elites and far-left radicals having total control of the society in which we live. These are the two most powerful forces in civil society, and they see them as obstacles, namely family and religion. After the regimes of Hitler, Stalin, Mao Zedong, Pol Pot brought death to merely 305 million people in the 20th century. Without giving them the results they wanted, the ruling class of today and their radical partners seem to be preferring a gentler approach in the 21st century than those dictators used. So we'll talk about the modern efforts of elites and activists to undermine traditional norms and values with our guest, who is the president of the Catholic League for Religious and Civil Rights. He's also the author of a new book called Christianity in the Crosshairs: Ruling Class and Radicals Find a Common Enemy. Joining us from the Big Apple, his office in New York City, please welcome Bill Donahue. Bill, it is so good to have you back.
5: Well, thank you. I love you, buddy. You're great. You're my favorite Chicagoan, that's for sure.
4: So, you only know two, but that's okay. So anyway, you wrote this book, and one of the things that you seem, in a way, surprised at, it's an unexpected alliance between the very, very wealthy elite people and the very, very far left-leaning radicals. Is that how you're perceiving the situation today?
5: Yes, I think that's a good way to put it. I mean, historically, you've always had elites, and then you've had the people at the bottom. We had slavery, the masters and the slave. You had the serfs at the bottom, and the lords and the manors and feudalism. Mm-hmm. Then in the rise of industrial capitalism, you had the capitalist class and you had the working class. Mm-hmm. And people like Karl Marx in the 19th century talked about the need for a working class revolution, the urban factory worker. Mm-hmm. They were opposed to the people who owned the property and the industry. Now, what's happened in the 20th century, you didn't see too many of those changes, but you've seen it in the 21st century in particular. Over the last couple of decades, and particularly more recently, we've seen a conflation. We've seen, for example, a lot of the people in the ruling class, and by that I mean those men and women who run our institution, the institutions of government, in the corporate world, in the arts, in business, in the medical profession, in education, in the media, the major decision makers, they today have now are accepting a lot of the views of the radical class and the radical intellectuals. Not all of them, and clearly that's not true of Donald Trump, so there are important distinctions here to be made. Mm-hmm. And I'm somewhat optimistic about our side of being on the offensive these days. But quite frankly, yes, we've seen a situation where the ruling class and the people at the bottom, they are now working together, the radical intellectuals. The idea that it's not just George Soros, for example, who runs a lot of the foundations and gives the money to left-wing causes. There's a guy by the name of Neville Roy Singham. I'm sure most people never heard of him. I never heard about him until about a year or so ago. Neville Roy Singham. He lives with the Communist Chinese in Shanghai. He's made hundreds of millions in this country off of his software development, and he gives the money all to left-wing causes designed to hate America and to destroy America. He's working with the Communist Chinese. His wife is Jody Evans, and she is working with some radical Jews who hate Israel to destroy Israel and to work against Jews in New York City. So, yeah, here you see, it's incredible. The idea that the ruling class would take their ideas from the radical activists and intellectuals is something which is rather remarkable.
4: Mm-hmm. You know, there was a saying by Vladimir Lenin that a capitalist will sell you the rope you use to hang him with if he thinks he can make a profit. And the idea was that he could see himself having a cooperation with the super elite, the very wealthy, that he planned to hang. He planned to kill them. But he was willing to work with them in order to accomplish his purposes. And it would seem, from his view, he was manipulating the elites of his day in order to give the radicals of communism power. Is that the game that's being played here? Are the elite and wealthy just trying to win the favor of the radicals? And the radicals are using them with plans to get rid of them eventually?
5: Yeah, it's not as though the radicals have to manipulate the ruling class. The ruling class are taking their cues from them. So it's a little bit different from what you talked about Lenin, which was an accurate description of what happened then. But here you have them coming together. Again, I want to make it clear, I don't mean all the decision makers in our society, but certainly far too many of them. Look, the ruling class today, the major decision makers, they all went through higher education. Now, I spent many years in higher education. I've taught every grade from the second grade to newly minted PhDs from around the world. There are a lot of good people who teach in the college universities. Unfortunately, particularly but not exclusively, in the humanities and the social sciences, too many of them are engaged in indoctrination. They're not interested in education. And this is filtered into the medical profession. Who would have thought, for example, 20 years ago, that Harvard Medical School would be teaching that a man can become a woman and a woman can become a man? We all know it's a lie. We know it's a lie through science. The Catholic Church has been long understood that it's a lie. You're either XX like a woman or XY like a man. The ACLU says that men can get pregnant. We know it's a lie. These are radical ideas that have been taken and are being ushered forth by people in the ruling class. So there is something different from the time Lenin was speaking. And what it's worse is that you guys are, these are on the same side, working together. How many of the foundations, the Rockefeller Brothers Foundation, the Hewlett-Packard Foundation, the Ford Foundation, so many of them, the Tides Foundation, they're all working to give money to left-wing causes that hate America. Where did Black Lives Matter get its money from? It got it from Apple. It got it from Silicon Valley. Now, again, there are some important changes taking place. And I give Trump a lot of credit for this, but it certainly goes way beyond him. The people at the bottom, the average Joe, we've been fighting back. And if we have to teach the elites about common sense, then we have to do more of it. Because we can't just look to these people anymore as if they're some kind of a god. They've sold out.
4: Yeah. You know, we see, and you describe in your book some of the ways in which the elites and the far left are moving. One of the classic examples is the organization in Switzerland that meets in Davos every year. You talk a lot about them. What's their agenda, and how does that affect us?
5: What motivates the ruling class in this country, and certainly at the World Economic Forum, which is what you're referring to, is power. It's control. As you mentioned in the beginning, you know, Hitler and Stalin and the others, they just wanted brute force to get everybody in line. It's not that way anymore. Saint John Paul II, it referred to it as soft totalitarianism. Tocqueville in the 19th century talked about democratic despotism. And before him, Montesquieu said the same thing. An advisor to Hillary Clinton back in 2016 said the goal is the compliant citizenry, a docile, passive group of people who will take their cues from the power elite. So that's really what they want. They want to get us in line. And they'll use almost any tactic in the book. They use thought control. They use behavioral control. They're not going to resort to violence. They just want us to basically take all their cues from them. Now, the World Economic Forum, one of their leading gurus, their intellectual aspirants, is a man by the name of Harari. He says in the future, we have to be careful. What are we going to do, the ruling class, that is, worldwide, globally, what are we going to do about all the, quote, useless people? Now, as a Catholic, we understand there's no such thing as a useless person. We're all children of God. We heck of have our differences. That's fine. But nobody's a useless person. We saw what happens in societies with euthanasia on a grand scale when you come to that conclusion. Harari doesn't say exactly what they're going to do with these, quote, useless people. But the idea that they're talking this kind of vocabulary and people are looking at AI and artificial intelligence as different ways to control us, it's scary. And by the way, I'm not engaged in conspiracy theories, all right? Most of the people believe in conspiracy theories are nuts. What I'm talking about in the book is all detailed. I have lots of endnotes, footnotes. I've got the bibliography. I quote from the very sources. It's not something that's a secret. It's not been manipulated behind the scenes. It's right out in front if people just open their eyes and read about it. They're very bold because they think that they're right. They don't believe in human nature. They don't believe in God because they're smarter than God. They don't need that. And these people in the ruling class overwhelmingly are secularist, and they have the postgraduate degrees. And you would think that these people being so smart, maybe they would know better. No, no, they're in their own arrogance and their exalted sense. The sin of pride is what we talk about in the Catholic Church. They exalt themselves instead of God, and that's why they're wrong.
4: One of the ways in which, for instance, the idea of making removal of the useless people a policy is showing up recently in Canada when a woman who had a backache was asked by her physician if she would want him to help her commit suicide. Now, she had a backache. Nothing dangerous, but she was an older person, her back hurt, so maybe you just want to die. And this is going to be an issue that will grow more and more, because among the useless are the elderly. If you look at it in a utilitarian way, do we use more resources than we contribute? Something along a very materialistic point of view, like Marx would use. And that would seem to be something that the radicals and the elites would like. The useless, non-productive people are just seen materialistically, so you kill them, because we don't need them. Something that China is setting itself up for in great danger, I think.
5: And that's partly because they're materialists too. They don't believe in anything spiritual. They don't believe in God. Right. They don't believe in transcendence. They don't believe in divine providence. They don't believe in a beginning and a middle and an end. These people are taking young kids, often girls. They go through a tough patch. Maybe she's 17 years of age and she's feeling despair. She's not liked at school, going through a rough period. We need to help these young people. What are they doing? They're telling them maybe the best thing to do is to put you down. And this has been happening in Canada and in Western Europe. Yes. However, I have some good news for this audience today, just yesterday. And the source, by the way, is EWTN News. Congratulations, EWTN News. That's where I got this information. There are signs, not enough of them, but there are signs in Slovenia, in Finland, in England, in France, in Europe, even maybe a little bit in Canada, which is one of the worst, and the United States, that they're beginning to tap the brakes a bit. people are realizing. The horror stories are coming out. This is not a slippery slope. It's a sheet of ice, people. And once they start in, they always start with some very, very hard case, which is always exaggerated anyway to get their way. And then they go after the 17-year-old girl. That's what they do. There's a game behind this. They're not going to come out like Hitler and say, well, you're handicapped and the like, and so therefore you can't contribute to society. They won't be that bold. They'll come out with an air of compassion. They'll always tell you how much we love you and we're concerned about you. It's just that you just don't fit in any longer. No, you know, the Catholic Church, I am so proud. I don't know of another world religion that has thought these questions through and doctor-assisted suicide and the like better than the Catholic Church. We have a rich tradition. We have some great professors, and many of them are priests, and they've thought this through, and we've got all kinds of documents that the bishops put out as well, and the Vatican just recently revised. So, again, we're going to have to fight this doctor-assisted suicide, euthanasia. It's incredible what they're going to do about all the, quote, useless people.
4: Well, the underlying issue is that as Catholics who believe in God creating us, that God is the one who gave the dignity each of us has as an inherent birthright. And dignity is not something that is given by the state, by the elites, or by the radicals. We believe and firmly hold that dignity is a gift from God directly to each person. And therefore, that dignity must be protected from the moment of conception to natural end of life. And during the in-between that, we do what we can to help promote that dignity. That is not in the radical leftist ideas, and it is not in the ideas of the elites. They see themselves as getting to the highest part of the tree, and the other monkeys are down below them.
5: Well, you're absolutely right, which is why they target Christianity more than anybody else. And the idea that we don't get our rights and our human dignity from government. They want everything to come from the government. That's why they want people to work for the government or put them on the dole so they can own them in one way or another. But we have inalienable rights. That's encoded into the Declaration. And those rights come from the Creator. That's why a lot of them are anti-American. They see, for example, that Christianity and the founding of this country all come together, that we are human beings who get our rights from God, not from the state. The state can't give us anything. They need to respect the rights that we have. So that's what's driving us. And we were coming up to the 250th anniversary of America's birthday, and there's a lot of hatred on the part of the left. And you're going to see a lot more of it, unfortunately, coming out as we get closer to it into June and July. And I live in New York City, which is run by a Marxist millionaire Muslim who is out to destroy our society. And they're very open about it. It's a very dangerous time. But, you know, again, I think a number of people are beginning to catch on. The biggest problem I have with Father Mitch, this certainly wouldn't include you, that's for sure, thank God. But too many people who are on our side, who are public leaders in one way or another, they know what's right and what's wrong, but they lack the courage. They lack the courage of their convictions to speak out publicly. Now, look, I understand it. I get it. You're going to get intimidated. You're going to be called every name in the book. God knows I could write a book just about what I've gone through in that regard. And certainly you've got the courage of your convictions. We know that. Anybody knows Father Mitch knows that he's not exactly a wallflower. But that's it. My frustration a lot of times is with the people who are on our side. And look, I know it's a little bit easier for me to say to it, as I'm a cultural warrior. I get paid to do this because I love to do this. But I think too many people on our side are reluctant to hold up a stop sign and say, listen, to a family member, a friend, maybe even at work, you know, I didn't appreciate that kind of commentary about my country, about my president, about my religion. I respect you. You need to respect me. I'm not asking you to go to war to get fired or anything like that. But I think too many people are reluctant to speak out.
4: And I think, Bill, there is a mentality all of us can have to say, look, here is the value that we hold. It's not that I want to focus on what I don't want. That's always a risk, to know more about what you don't want to happen than to have a clear idea of what God is asking of us. And there are lots of simple ways to get this started. One of the enemies of this whole elitist and left-wing coalition that you mentioned is the family. There is not a single one of us who cannot stand up for the family, for men and women to marry each other for life, to learn how to live with a spouse and work through the difficulties, and how to commit yourself to raising your children. That doesn't have to become political, though it ends up being so, but all of us can work just on that simple starting step at a time when our families are, I wouldn't even say they're falling apart, they're not even getting started, as the majority of adults don't even get married, and the majority of children are born to unmarried parents. These would be beginning points that all of us can work on without getting into the political fray.
5: And yeah, I'm glad you mentioned children. I have a chapter in the book called To Whom Do Children Belong?
4: Yes.
5: Well, obviously they belong to parents, but not according to the left, not according to the elites. Our previous president, the quote, devout Catholic, Joe Biden, said the children belong to all of us. Now, what they didn't mean that in a kind of a sanitized way, just, you know, we should all watch out for somebody else. They really do believe that the government has first dibs on the kids. And that was promoted by many other people. In my book, I detail how the people on the left, they want to get rid of homeschooling. Why? Because it stands in the way of the government. They don't like parochial schools. They hate Catholic schools. They don't like charter schools because too much private control, too much parental control. The government wants to be in charge of your kids so that way they can give them the thoughts that they think they should think. And they're very open about this. By the way, in New York City, this September, Zohran Mamdani, our Marxist millionaire Muslim, he says that we're going to start funding all kinds of daycare centers from 8 o'clock in the morning till 6 o'clock at night. You can drop your kid off at the age of 2, and the government will raise your children for you. And this is not something that might happen. It's going to happen. They've already passed the legislation on this. Why would they want to get a hold of a 2-year-old, a 3-year-old, a 5-year-old? Are they worried about the kid, his diet or something like that? They're certainly not worried about his spiritual development. They won't allow it to happen. This is the whole idea of trying to program. You can get the kids early, then you can own them. They don't like, and I'm talking about the left. It began with Marx and many before him. But today you've got members of the ruling class, like the mayor of New York City, like the former president of the United States. They want to have an opportunity to control the kids. They get them to think the right way. And I give many examples of that in the book. So people need to wake up. These people don't wish us well.
4: Well, and a very recent example of that just came from the state of Vermont, where I think a couple hundred schools were able to help a child in grammar school make a sexual transition, you know, to have hormonal treatments and move towards surgeries without informing the parents. This would be an example of somebody working for the state, thinking that they know a child and have the best interest of a child in mind better than the parents do. And this is something where we need to say, no, we are families, and that our family is going to be where I begin showing my responsibility to care for the people that I help bring into the world.
5: I can give you an example that's even worse, and everything you said is true, but I can give you a worse example. I believe it was in the state of Washington. It's already happened. It's not like, it's not like some hyperbole and exaggeration. There's a Christian couple out there, and they adopted a kid, and the young girl is having some difficulties. She thought she would have transitioned to the opposite sex, and the parents said, no, we're not going to affirm that. and they literally took the kids away from the parents.
6: Yes.
5: This is legalized kidnapping. It's not something that might happen. It's already happened. And we have the wonderful sister, Dominican sisters, in Hawthorne, New York, in Westchester, not too far from where I'm at in New York City. And they're in the course. The Supreme Court has agreed to hear their case coming up in the fall about whether or not they have to go along with all this transmania of using the right pronoun and the like. So if some guy or girl wants to be called they, these good sisters are not going to affirm this kind of madness. They're saying no. And they're trying to punish them for this. So while we're making progress and things are moving the right way, they're not moving fast enough to satisfy me, and I'm sure not you and the viewers as well. We do have them a little bit on defense these days, and there are more and more people who are speaking up, including the people in England and in Finland, the Scandinavian countries in general, and less so in this country. But there are some good signs that this kind of transmania is going to end. There's even a senator who's an OB, a gynecologist, who's introducing legislation that would make it a child abuse to transition somebody under the age of 19. And let me tell you something here. I've been saying for years, and when I first said it, people said, all right, maybe, Bill, you're getting a little bit exaggerated. Now I'm happy to say more and more people are saying it. When you take a minor, when you take a 12-year-old, a 15-year-old, who's going through a wrong patch, and you want to give them sex reassignment surgery, puberty blockers, chemical castration, genital mutilation, all in the name of liberation, this is child abuse. Don't call it something else. Call it for what it is. It is child abuse. And thank God for this senator now that he's calling it that itself. We have to understand these people are in it for ideological purposes because they believe that there's no such thing as human nature. And they're also in it for money. There's big bucks to be had by these monsters who are doing this to the young kids.
4: Well, the other that can also be checked in on is Dr. Van Meter. Dr. Van Meter is a pediatric endocrinologist who he studies the endocrinology system, the hormonal system of children. And the research that has come from long-term studies, longitudinal studies in Europe, is that it's not only something that is harmful, but it cuts life expectancy by 50%. You know, you are dooming, you know, the average person who goes through that to about half of their normal life expectancy. That's not stated. But Dr. Quentin Van Meter has tried to make this information. You can check it out on the internet. This is also something that is deadly. And I don't think we can escape that many of the tactics used still involve death. You know, with Hitler, Stalin, Mao Zedong, it was mass starvation, working millions to death, and execution. But now, again, with this softer totalitarianism, it's still death by asking you to take a procedure that is very dangerous long-term, like sex identity change, or to euthanasia. And of course, abortion has been a tool for some time. We have to keep in mind that this tool of death comes from the enemy of our soul, whom Christ said is a liar, the father of lies, and a murderer from the beginning, in John 8:44. This has to be remembered. We have to take a little break, Bill. We're going to come back. We'll ask our audience if they have any questions, and then continue our discussion. But I want people to learn more about Bill's work at the Catholic League for Religious and Civil Rights at their website. Just go to CatholicLeague.org. CatholicLeague.org. We'll be back in just a couple of minutes, so please stay with us.
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4: 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You can also find some other Bill's other books, such as Cultural Meltdown, The Secular Roots of Our Moral Crisis. Also, War on Virtue, How the Ruling Class is Killing the American Dream. 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It's good, really fine reflections on where our culture is going and some of the issues that come up that we have to deal with and respond to. Bill, you ready for a question?
5: Sure, absolutely.
4: Giddy up. Let's start off. Sir, where are you from?
8: I'm from Ireland, and I just noticed in the college system, when kids go to college, they seem to immediately start to become radicalized. And some of them recover from it, but some of them carry this on through their life. Mm-hmm. And that seems to be where a lot of it starts. And then where you have colleges where the professors do not partake in this type of thing, they seem to be demoted and everything else, never get promotion, that their careers are cancelled if they don't take part in this radicalization.
4: Yeah. Yeah. Do you want to respond to that, Bill?
5: Yes, as I've said, I spent 16 years as a college professor, 20 years on the board of directors of the National Association of Scholars, where we fought against this kind of thing. There is, unfortunately, in among many, again, not all, but too many professors who have, I would call it a totalitarian impulse. They're not willing to just simply come out there and espouse or to profess like a professor should. No, they're there to control. They want the power. They want to be able to indoctrinate. And when it comes down to, if I had to name it, if I had to break it down to one word, the word would be truth. We as Catholics believe in truth. Jesus was asked about what is truth. He was asked about that. That's what our religion is about, the pursuit of truth. And by the way, that's what the academy or higher education should be about, the pursuit of truth, not the pursuit of politics. Too many of the college professors believe in what's called postmodernism. Sounds like a big word. Don't get confused, people. All it means is that there's no such thing as truth. Now, there was a fellow, everybody knows of his name, in the 20th century, he said the same thing as the left-wing professors say today. He said there's no such thing as truth. His name is Adolf Hitler. And once you believe that there's no such thing as truth, yes, you can put Jews into ovens just like pizzas. You can say a man can become a woman and a woman can become a man. They once asked a postmodernist philosopher, most of these people are mad as far as I'm concerned, we need to build more asylums, and I don't mean that just in jest. Some of these people are certifiably crazy. They asked this one woman, Laurie Calhoun, are giraffes taller than ants? And she paused and she said, no, that's an article of faith. See, so truth is always tied to religion. They're actually right about that. It's our religion, by the way, and we're the Cadillac, we're the Roman Catholic Church. So that's why they're angry at us. But if you believe there's no such thing as truth, then you can teach the kids anything you want. You'll never even feel the slightest bit guilty or have any remorse about lying to them about American society. I taught black history. I know about other countries. I know how slavery existed in every single part of the world. No place on the globe was without it. And the first place in the history of the world to get rid of it was in England because of the Christian impulse that it had. So I'd love to debate this with anybody. Yet we have all this hatred coming up to the 250th anniversary. If this country was so lousy, why do the immigrants keep on coming? Why is it that when Germany was ruled and you had the communist system, why is it that the people from East Germany wanted to jump over the wall into West Germany? Why didn't everybody jump over the wall from West Germany to East Germany? Why is it that the people coming from the South are going into the United States of America? Why are they not going to someplace else? Why are they not going further deep in there? It's just amazing. You know, as I say, the average person has more common sense, but too many of the professors, their ego's out of control, their anger at, you know what they are? Many of them, dysfunctional people. I've met with them, I've worked with them, I've lived with them. Not all of them, but too many of them. They're unhappy in their own lives, which have crashed. They bring their same kind of dysfunction into the classroom. They don't smile, they don't laugh, they're not fun people to be around. And you know what? It's not the cops and firemen's sons and daughters who are transitioning to the other sex. It's the ones in Silicon Valley and in Wall Street amongst the higher education people and the college professors. The working class has too much common sense. So, and they don't have some designs about control. So I'm glad that the fellow from Ireland mentioned this. And unfortunately, Ireland's got a serious problem in this regard. And it's not just in the United States and Canada. Unfortunately, it's throughout Western Europe.
4: Yeah. Yeah. The other thing, too, I recently had as a guest Dr. Anthony Rizzi, and he talked about a basic issue, that what's your body for? And the body is how you come to know anything in the world. That's how you experience everything, through your body. Now, only if you live in an imaginary place in your brain could you make it an article of faith that a giraffe might be taller than an ant. You have to live in your own mind and in a theoretical concept of what could be, rather than pay attention to what you see and feel. You can go and bend down to an ant, and you can reach up to a giraffe and know from your body the facts. And they would prefer to live in a theoretical world of their own mind, a little bit too much like Immanuel Kant, the philosopher. But we have another question from our studio audience. Sir, what is your question?
9: Hello, Father. So I noticed around 2015, there was a major breakdown, you know, it's just been getting worse, of just the ability to debate. And, you know, instead of just seeing a debate as like my opinion versus yours, it becomes this like you're a bad person. And I've actually lost friends and, of course, culminating in Charlie Kirk's murder. So especially for like the younger people, like, how do we fight this? Like, how do we get through to like some of the people I've talked to? It's like, you can't, there's just not even any real common starting ground.
4: Yeah. So, yeah.
9: Thank you.
4: Good, great point.
5: Well,
4: you want to respond?
5: Yeah. You know, it's funny because I cut my teeth on a TV show. This young man is too young to understand it. But back in the 1980s, there was a show on CNN called Crossfire. And then later on Fox News, there was Hannity and Combs. These were debate shows, the right against the left. And what happened every night, practically every night, is that those on the left lost because they don't have any common sense. And people like myself, I lived on these shows, and it wasn't just myself who won the debates, but they shut them down. Jon Stewart and others said, no, we're losing on this every night. Now, what's happened today, cable TV's had something to do with it, but social media in particular. Everybody thinks they're an expert. Look, there's a difference between an uninformed opinion and an informed judgment based on years of study and expertise. But unfortunately today, and this goes across all kinds of lines, you get this kind of thing. And there's an awful lot of garbage that's on social media and on the internet. I'm on the internet more than social media, that's for sure. the range of veracity of the truth ranges from A to Z. There's some very good stuff. There's some stuff which are simply wrong, others which are half-baked. The same is true with even with AI. All you can do is to just keep studying and questioning. When I give an assignment to my staff and I ask them to get back with me something, and somebody says something, I say, look, that sounds like it may conform to what we believe. Let's give it a second look. Let's give it a third look. There's too much stuff out there. And people are showing up on talk shows, The View, uninformed opinions, challenging people who are experts every day as if they have the knowledge to do this. It's unfortunate. This is part of our society. It's an example of the strain of narcissism, that everybody is about me and me, and I'm right and everybody else is wrong. And I notice increasingly the other side doesn't even have any evidence. They don't care about evidence. They don't marshal facts. They just simply feel something. Be careful if your judgment comes down to feelings, because somebody else may have a feeling to extinguish you.
4: One of the other issues is what you mentioned earlier about not accepting that there is such a reality as objective truth. That if you do not believe that there is objective truth, then, as this young man was saying, there's no basis in between us upon which you can build an argument. You can't accept each other's facts. You can't accept each other's use of words, because everything is my truth and you have your truth, and there's no objective truth in between us upon which we can step and form a bridge to communicate. And that is, and you even see on some parts of the radical left that they can't stand Aristotle and Plato because they use logic, and logic gets put into a category of white male dominance. If logic is something we cannot use and truth does not exist, then you enter a world where might has to make you right. There's no other basis than might making you right. That's the world we've entered into. And I think that that young man is correct. We've entered into that period where people seem to think there's no basis in truth.
5: Well, this is called the triumph of moral relativism. It turns out to be nihilism. So I could say to somebody, listen, I have a right to own left-handers as slaves. We should put this to an initiative. Everybody can vote. Everybody has one vote. Right-handers believe that left-handers should be their slaves, and left-handers can disagree. But they lose, so we had democracy, right? The majority wins, and now we should have slavery. And if you don't want to own a slave, that's your business. But nobody has a right to tell me I can't own a slave. That's what happens once you don't believe in truth. So we have something in this country called a Bill of Rights, which prohibits the minority from losing its rights to the majority. Thank God we do. And that's all based on Christian thought. But yes, this is what happens when logic collapses altogether, because it's based on feelings. That's a very slippery basis upon which to make judgments, because I might have the feeling that you're having too many children. That's what the left thinks. And maybe we should put some of them down. So, you know, they just took a vote in Switzerland just this week. They have 9+ million people. They took a vote that they should cap the population at 10 million. Once you get to 10 million people, what happens? What are they going to do in Switzerland? How are they going to resolve that problem? And that problem is because they say 27% of the people who live in Switzerland today are foreign born. So instead of dealing with the migration problem of people who don't want to assimilate, now they want to use, what are they going to use? Euthanasia? And if somebody objects, they'll simply say, well, that's your idea of truth. There's no such an idea of truth. There's truth and there's untruths. And we can disagree sometimes about, you know, what's the best way you can understand truth. And that there's heuristic thought in this regard. But once you go down the idea to say that truth is just like an opinion, all the evils in the world can now take place. And this is what too many people in the colleges and universities, I think, they haven't even thought it through. Because once I point it out to them and say, well, you know what, I guess that could create a few problems. Well, yeah, duh.
4: You just brought up something in talking about Switzerland that you deal with in your book, and that's the question of immigration. folks say correctly, we are a continent of immigrants. Some immigrants came here at the end of the last ice age, 10, 12,000 years ago. Others came in the last century, and some are still coming over. But you have a quote from a Dutch political commentator, Eva Vlerdingerbroek, and she spoke at the CPAC in Hungary, April 27th of 2024. And I'll give this quote, and I'd like you to respond, because you use it in your book. Do we really accept the new reality that our globalist leaders have in mind for us? If nothing changes, if we don't start to seriously fight for our continent, for our religion, for our people, our countries, then this time that we live in will go down in history as the time in which Western nations no longer had to get invaded by hostile armies in order to be conquered. This time will then go down in history as the period in which the invader was actively invited in by a corrupt elite. And not only did this corrupt elite invite the enemy in, they made the native population pay for it too. Do you want to comment further on this issue? Because it's not only in Europe, but it's something that we have here.
5: That's a very brave Dutch woman, and she's suffered mightily, by the way, with the intimidation and harassment that she has suffered for standing up for her convictions. You know, one of the great Americans, of course, was Henry Kissinger. And just before he died at the age of 100, we had that witness that horrible scene on October 7, 2023, when the Gaza, when the Hamas militants went in and they plundered and killed and raped 1,200 innocent Jewish men, women, and children, mostly women and children. And Henry Kissinger realized that they were dancing in the streets in Europe, radical Muslims, to be exact, okay? Not saying all Muslims, saying radical Muslims. He said before he died that he made a mistake. He regrets very much promoting the idea of multiculturalism and that anybody can fit in, and like, there's some people who don't want to fit in. We're not talking here about the Yamish who just want to go off on their own. That's different. We're talking about a subset within the Muslim population, which doesn't want to fit in, who wants to impose their idea of Sharia law on the rest of us. And that's the problem. We're not talking here about the decent average Muslim person, but we are talking about these people here have come in and they're taking over in many parts of Europe. They want to have their own police force and their own courts, and they've succeeded that to some extent. They're not fitting in the way the Irish, the Italians, the Poles, and everybody else have in the past. And if you want to come over to this country, fine. Come here to assimilate and to blend into the melting pot. Don't come over here to dominate, because we're not going to put up with it.
4: Here's, there's another side of this, too, of points that you brought up earlier. In your book, you mention how a false history of the United States has been set out by Howard Zinn. And he's been debunked. The man does not tell the truth of history. He misquotes people, Columbus and many others, totally distorting what they said and did. Not that they were saints, but they definitely were not what he made them out to be. And that false history has led to a decline in Americans having faith that America is a good idea. It's not an ethnic nation. It's a nation of ideas. And the Democratic Republic and the principles of the Declaration of Independence and the structure of the Constitution have laid those ideas out. And you have people in the elites and certainly the far left who think that they're wrong, and they falsify history to get people not to accept our basic principles. They don't know much civics anymore, yet alone American history. And as a result, the idea that we can filter who comes to our country and who does not gets lost. And this becomes a serious problem.
5: You know, it's funny you mentioned that, because when I was a professor teaching sociology, I used to, one of the courses that I taught was called Social Problems. In the textbook was all about how horrible America was treating everybody. So the way I handle it in the class is this. I said, let's just take three groups. Let's take racial minorities, let's take women, let's take the poor. And let's go back to when the country was founded. Are we going the right way? Are we? Do these people, are they treated better today? Do they have more rights today, or they're worse off today than they were before? We know what the answer is. And then I'd say, look, let's look around at Latin America and compare the United States today to Latin America. And then we'll compare it to Africa. And then we'll compare it to the Middle East. And then we'll compare it to Asia. And then we'll compare it to Russia and the Europeans and the like. Let's see how they're treating their racial minorities, their Indians, their black and brown people. Let's see how they're treating their tribes. What about the poor? How are they treating the poor in those countries, like in North Korea and Iran and throughout many parts of Africa and Latin America? How are women being treated? Who are the ones who gave women their first rights? What part of the world was the first place to get rid of slavery? It was in Northern Europe. We know that the poor keep coming, wanting to have social mobility in this country. And what drives me mad is this. If you're really concerned about the poor, I work with the poor. I worked in Spanish Harlem for 4 years with black and Puerto Rican kids in a Catholic school in the 70s in a very crime-ridden neighborhood. I love those children. And the mothers didn't see too many fathers who were there with them and working with them. And they wanted the best education for their kids. And that's why they like the parochial schools. Why is it that the people who claim to be the champions of the poor, typically but not exclusively in the Democratic Party, why is it they're against school choice? Why do they want to keep them where they're at? Why won't they let them have charter schools? Why won't they let them have school choice vouchers to go to Catholic schools? Why do they want to consign them to the worst possible public schools? The people who are the enemy of the poor today are the ones who say, I champion their rights. They're lying about it. They're keeping these people in their place. Blacks and Hispanics want school choice. They want the opportunities that the affluent, rich white people have when they send their kids and they're living in their gated communities with their security guards and everything else. It's a shame what's happened. So I really take umbrage at the whole idea. The Catholic Church has done more to uplift the poor. And I always say about the United States, you don't like things here? Compared to what? Compared to what? Compared to the Africans, to the Middle Easterns, to the people of Latin America, to the Chinese, to the Japanese? In the 19th century, only in the late 19th century, did they even come up with the word freedom in China. And Japan, they didn't even have a word for it. They didn't understand what freedom was. Slavery and serf-like conditions was the norm. So we don't need to be lectured to by left-wing ignorant professors. The reason they keep coming to this country is because this is the best place. This is the land of opportunity. And I'm particularly concerned about this. So here at the Catholic League, we're putting out reports about this, comparing the United States to other countries. Pretty much what I did as a college professor. People need to be patriotic. I'm proud that I'm a Catholic. I'm also proud to be a veteran of the United States Air Force.
4: Well, I hope you're also happy and proud with the work and research that you're doing to provide people with that data to help them see some of these things you're talking about. Again, I want to mention your book, Christianity in the Crosshairs, Ruling Class and Radicals Find a Common Enemy. 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Bill, keep on writing. I know you and I are getting, you know, a little long in the tooth. However,
5: yeah, but you got the hair. I don't have any.
4: Yeah, but still, it's what's inside there more than the outside. And, you know, just keep letting our Lord squeeze the two of us until the pulp is gone out of the orange. Thank you for being with us. And I want to bless you and our audience. May Almighty God bless you all and keep you, the Father, the Son, and the Holy Spirit. Amen. And we can bring Bill and his efforts, as well as all of our other programs and the many guests and specials we have, only because this network is brought to you by you. So please remember to keep us in between your gas bill, your electric bill, and your cable bill. If you

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4: At Billings Catholic Radio, we align our prayer intentions with that of the Holy Father, Pope Leo XIV. The Pope's prayer intention for May is that we pray that everyone, from large producers to small consumers, be committed to avoid wasting food and to ensure that everyone has access to quality food. Let us pray. Lord Jesus Christ, the bread of life, your church holds a special option for the poor, and when we feed the hungry and clothe the naked, what we do for the least of your children, we do for you. Lord, with thanksgiving and moderation, we recognize the blessing you have given to us in our abundance. Help us, Lord, to be mindful of the waste in our lives and in solidarity with those who often go without, sensitive to share what we have received from your generous hands. St. Vincent de Paul, feeder of the hungry, pray for us. In the name of the Father, and of the Son, and of the Holy Spirit. Amen. Thank you for joining us in prayer today.
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1: As a nation faces more political violence, we're all asking the question about how we got here. There's no question that political and cultural polarization and fragmentation is taking a severe toll on the United States. This week on Register Radio, we're joined by Register contributor Alberto Fernandez, who looks at the White House correspondent dinner attack and reflects on the revolutionary vanguards. And then, as we approach the one-year anniversary of Pope Leo XIV's historic election to the papacy, we all continue to be fascinated by his teachings, his travels, and his past. We're joined by Jonathan Liedl, managing editor of The Register, who is also the correspondent for a new documentary on the time the future pope spent in Peru. Hello, I'm Matthew Bunsen, Vice President, Editorial Director of EWTN News and host of Register Radio, joined as always by my co-host, Shannon Mullen, Editor-in-Chief of the National Catholic Register. Hi, Shannon.
2: Hello, Matthew.
1: Well, all of us were shocked at the attack that took place at the White House Correspondents' Dinner. I know that we had staff, we had reporters there who were on the scene, and I know that their reporting really unfolded a moment of chaos, but it is unfortunately nothing particularly new, given the fact that we are living in an age of increasingly violent tribalism. And our guest this week, Ambassador and Registered Contributor Alberto Fernandez, writes in a new piece, quote, "An attempted attack on the White House Correspondents' Dinner points to a deeper trend. In a polarized West, violence is becoming thinkable again." Ambassador, welcome back to Register Radio.
3: Thank you. I'm glad to be on with you guys.
1: Well, we have been having you on a very regular basis over these last few months, talking about the situation in the Middle East, in Lebanon, and of course, in Iran. How are those connected to what we're seeing in certainly in the West and this idea of the rise of political violence?
3: Well, if you want to draw a line between the Middle East and what's happening in the West, there really isn't one, except in this broader way, which is that polarization, extremist narratives, bitter reality on the ground, whether unemployment, inflation, lack of opportunity, all of these things work together to produce volatile populations, especially among the young. This happened, we've seen it forever in the Middle East, and we're seeing it in the West, in the non-Muslim world as well.
2: Yep. Ambassador, you write about an infatuation with political violence. Obviously, there have been manifestations of actual political violence, but the rhetoric that you're observing, where is that coming from?
3: Well, I mean, first of all, we have to say we've seen this before sometimes in our own American history. There have been periods 50 years ago, you know, after 1968, the early 70s was a huge wave of the days of rage where there was a lot of violence. We forget that. But what you're seeing today, of course, is the world of social media, the indoctrination of higher education, and then, as I said, these kind of physical factors of people's lives, the dead-end lives that people feel. A lot of the violence, most of it today, is coming from the left, but most people believe, and I'm one of them, that it probably won't stay there. It'll become more systemic among both the left and the right. So we're in a very, very volatile situation where violence is seen as necessary. In fact, it's seen as imperative.
2: Yeah, let's talk just a little bit more about the White House correspondence incident, the attack. We still don't know a lot about the suspect who's in custody, Cole Allen, but we do know a little bit about his political views. He's published a manifesto. In some ways, Ambassador, Is his storyline, the little that we know, kind of show the progression of how, you know, rhetoric links to action when it comes to political violence?
3: Absolutely, absolutely. And the terrifying thing about Cole Allen is that he's not, as far as we know, mentally disturbed. He's not a person on the edge. This is a person who had a good upbringing, a loving family, in fact, a Christian family. And yet was so moved by content that he consumed on social media. And in Islamic context, he's not a Muslim, we would call that he self-radicalized himself. This young man self-radicalized himself. You know, he consumed stuff, and he went from expressing his views on social media to protesting to deciding that violence was necessary, to the extent of taking a train from California to Washington, D.C. to carry out this violence.
1: Yeah, Ambassador, we saw the reactions to Charlie Kirk's assassination, his murder, last year. And it correlates with varying polls and surveys that note that there is an increasing percentage of people who accept political violence, certainly when it occurs to somebody that you don't agree with. Can you talk about how we got here, that we do seem to have these younger generations who are increasingly accepting of violence as a political solution?
3: Well, I would say there's a kind of a political dimension to it. There is also, of course, I think, a spiritual and ideological dimension to it as well. There's a yawning vacuum in modern life, and people look for things. For some, politics becomes kind of a religion. It becomes the most important thing. You know, Trump is either a horrifying figure or, the plus side, right? Incredibly beloved, rather than saying, this is a politician, I like him, I don't like him, and we've had this before, and we will always have this kind of thing. The intensity that we see today, I think, is a result of kind of a vacuum and, acedia that exists among many, especially, I would say, educated, the young, that is very worrying, I think, for our country and for the West in general. It's not going to end well. We're going to see
1: right.
3: more of it.
1: When you note that the figure in question here, Cole Allen, a 31-year-old Caltech graduate, as you write, he had moved from social media posting on Blue Sky in protest to traveling across the country to try to commit murder. That, as you write, he was steeped in the online fever swamps of anti-Trumpism. Can we talk a little bit about the role of social media in all of this? Because that strikes me as something that we did not have in previous generations.
3: Yes, you know, I know this from my work on jihadism. And what we always used to say in the world of studying jihadist radicalization, we would say that social media is not the origin of extremism. It's the accelerant. What it does is it takes a fever, or it takes a worldview that already exists, and it ignites it. It heats it up even further. We're seeing this now in a non-jihadist, non-Islamic context, right? We're talking about non-Muslims. But it's the same thing that's happening. It takes a kind of anger or upset or dissatisfaction that already exists. Many people have this, which is, you know, relatively normal. But it makes it into this white heat fire, which is then easily translated into what we call direct action, which is violence, political violence.
2: Alberto, you write also about the trend lines really not being headed in the right direction. As you said, you anticipate greater polarization, not less. But you also write that the authentic witness of the Catholic Church can be a good counterpoint to what we see going on. The church, maybe more than any other institution on earth right now, has been through and weathered these waves of revolutionary spirit, and can speak to that. But it's a tricky thing. Why so?
3: Well, the church survived the French Revolution, has survived the persecution of that led to the rise of the Cristeros in Mexico, various communist oppressions. So the church has a lot of experience with persecution, with extremist discourse, especially with extremist political discourse. Since I see this problem as being partially political, also partially economic, but also spiritual, emotional, psychological, cultural, there are few institutions that are able to give responses or find eloquent ways of addressing all of these elements, not just one of them, political, what happens in our hearts and what happens in all aspects of our lives.
1: Yeah, well, we started this conversation talking about violence in the world, and we would be doing a disservice to our audience. You are our recognized expert on this. Just to give us an update on where things are with Iran and Lebanon and everything else happening in the Middle East.
3: Well, that's you need a whole other show. look, with Lebanon, neither one looks very promising. I think we're closer to the end rather than the beginning. On Iran, we're certainly in an end game where there's pressure on Iran and then pressure as a result of Iran on the world economy. The question is, who blinks first, the Iranian regime or the American administration? Iran can't do anything directly to the United States. It's too weak. But it has shown that it can exert power in hurting the world economy, which hurts America indirectly and hurts others directly. So both sides are talking big. Both sides are talking aggressively. It's not clear how this ends, but I do think it will come to some kind of peak in the next few weeks. With Lebanon, it's this basic reality. What do you do with Hezbollah? You know, what can be done? How can it be removed? How can this parasite be removed from the Lebanese body politic without destroying the host, which is the Lebanese people and the Lebanese government? It's the same problem that we've had in Lebanon for decades, actually.
1: Yeah, and how strong, how durable is the regime at this point? Because we hear about internal divisions among the Iranians and the influence of the Republican Guard.
3: You know, I'm sure that the regime has these fissures and these internal tensions. But, you know, I'm Cuban-American. I'm used to awful regimes lasting a really long time. And unfortunately, I would like to see the regime implode. I don't think that's going to happen right away. If it does happen, it's going to be later. It's not going to be now. The regime has enough tools of repression and enough ways of surviving American pressure in the short term. So what you could see at the very end is a regime that is actually ferocious and still in power at home and maybe cowed on the international circuit. That's probably the best case scenario in the short run.
1: Yeah. Well, Ambassador, as always, we will turn to you for the latest, for your analysis on all of that. But thank you for your piece, which you can find at ncregister.com. The title of it is The White House Correspondents' Dinner Attack and the Revolutionary Vanguards. Fascinating conversation.
3: Thank you.
1: Well, when we come back, we're joined by Register Managing Editor Jonathan Liedl, who is also the correspondent for a new documentary on Pope Leo and his formative time in Peru. 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
2: And welcome back. I'm Matthew Bunsen, Vice President, Editorial Director of EWTN News and host of Register Radio. Here, as always, with Shannon Mullen, Editor-in-Chief of the National Catholic Register. Well, it's hard to imagine that it is a year since the election of Pope Leo XIV, but here we are. And as we assess his first 12 months, a new documentary is also providing us a glimpse into his important and formative time as a missionary and bishop in Peru. Register Managing Editor Jonathan Liedl is a correspondent for the new documentary, and he joins us now. And Shannon and Jonathan, this has been a very busy time for you and a time of also great changes.
3: Yeah, Matthew, you know, in conjunction with the Register's redesign of the print issue, we've been getting a lot of feedback from our readers, and mostly positive. But one of the things they're saying is, hey, we like the Register more when Jonathan Liedl was writing for you. And so as a programming note, I just want to assure people he is still writing for us. He has been very absorbed in this project that we're going to be talking about today. He's also been promoted from a senior editor and writer to managing editor of the Register. But he's still going to be writing great pieces. So I just wanted to reassure his many fans out there. He's also a new dad. So yeah, Jonathan, you've got quite a lot going on.
4: Yeah, just trying to keep all the balls in the air, but obviously grateful and excited for all the opportunities and continuing to advance the Register's mission.
2: Yeah, how are you finding the transition?
4: Well, it's great. I mean, I think, you know, writing and editing, it's almost maybe as a sports analogy, like playing and coaching. So, you know, when you step into an editing role and you're working with writers, you try to put yourself back in the shoes when you were writing more and, you know, just trying to think how to be helpful as an editor. And just trying to help continue to guide great stories across the finish line and get them out to our audience.
3: Mm-hmm. So, Jonathan, let's talk about this project. This was a big trip late last year and a big logistical and reporting challenge, a linguistic challenge for you. You do a very more than serviceable job speaking Spanish, but this was a real test. Can you kind of set the scene for our listeners about what you did when you traveled to Peru?
4: Yeah, well, absolutely. Well, as we all know, Pope Leo, he's, of course, a native son of Chicago, very much an American, but he spent 19 years down in Peru. And when he was elected Pope, if we think back to his very first moment out on the balcony at St. Peter's, he didn't speak in English, but he gave an address in Spanish talking about his diocese back in Chiclayo, Peru. So, you know, Peru is very important to understanding who he is, you know, how it shaped him and how it continues to, in some ways, guide him as Pope now. So, you know, EWTN News as a whole knew that it was really important to explore that side of Pope Leo. So, yeah, we talked about heading down to Peru as a reporting trip. At first, it might be, you know, a print trip, so writing news articles exclusively. But I think as we thought about it as a whole news organization, you know, the Register part of EWTN News, it became clear that if we're going to have someone go down there, that we really want to capture as much as we can, including those great, you know, video moments, not just interviews on tape, but also going to the places where Pope Leo served, from Chulucanas to Trujillo to Chiclayo, and just trying to give, especially our American audience, a sense of this place and the people that so clearly and deeply shaped our first American Pope. So that was really the idea behind it. So I kind of set off to Peru. You're right, Shannon, I speak some Spanish, but certainly not fluent. So I was aided by a great team of some of our colleagues, our EWTN colleagues down in Peru. And yeah, we traveled for, I think, about 9 days across the country. We talked to 22 different people and just a lot of, I think, beautiful, beautiful stories and images that really tell the story of Pope Leo's Peru.
2: Yeah, it's very clear that Pope Leo loves Peru, but I have, it's obvious, too, that it's reciprocated. The Peruvians really claim him, don't they?
4: Absolutely. I mean, that was something that really came through. I learned a great new phrase, if anyone wants to work out their Spanish idioms. Someone told me that Pope Leo, this was a religious sister on the street of Chiclayo who I interviewed, she said, Pope Leo es más peruano de la papa, or que la papa, which means he is more Peruvian than the potato. The potato, you know, originated in Peru before it went, you know, over to Europe and Ireland and places like that. But yeah, when he was elected, I mean, the newspapers in places like Chiclayo called him a native pope. They called him a Peruvian pope. He is a Peruvian citizen, which was, you know, a technicality. He needed to have that citizenship to become the Bishop of Chiclayo in 2015. But they completely embrace him as one of their own. And it's not simply because he was the bishop there, but I think it's because he really embraced the culture and the faith of Peru, the very particular and rich devotional life that is in the Peruvian, the Catholic Church in Peru. So everything from promoting the Eucharistic miracle at Ciudad Eitan to participating in Señora de los Milagros processions, he really dove into it all. And you know, one of his colleagues, a priest, Father Jorge Mian, told me that, I mean, Pope Leo really just embraced what St. Paul said when he said that, you know, to be all things to all men, right? That's what a missionary is, bringing the gospel, right? But also connecting with people on their own terms. And I think that really comes through in this documentary.
3: Jonathan, you follow the Pope very carefully, very closely. What are some of the major takeaways for you? What did you gain insight into in Chiclayo that helps you understand him better as the Pope?
4: Yeah, I think probably the biggest one is unity, right? This has been a huge theme of his pontificate. He inherited in many ways a very divided church. And, you know, right from the get-go, you know, his first homily or the homily he gave at his the inauguration mass of his pontificate, he said his greatest desire is for a unified church. And he has the papal motto in Illo Uno Unum, which comes from St. Augustine and means in the one Christ we are one. But what I learned is that was his motto as a bishop in Chiclayo, right? So this is nothing new. The unity emphasis is not something that he's just kind of cooking up right now to kind of deal with the problems in the universal church. It's always been how he's viewed the church, how he's viewed the relationship between bishops, priests, and the lay faithful. And, you know, there was some really, a lot of the documentary is very emotional, powerful stories of the people he knew and impacted, but there were also some little nuggets we learned about how he led as bishop, including in some difficult situations. We learned that when he arrived as Bishop of Chiclayo, there was actually this really problematic situation that he inherited where there were some former priests, they were cohabitating, they were living with women, but presenting themselves as priests in good standing. And there was a lot of division in the diocese about what to do with that. These men said the church needs to compensate them because they'd given their lives to be priests, while other people were saying they needed to be cut off completely from the church. And Pope Leo, he kind of stepped into that situation and he brought it to a fruitful resolution, really through a kind of more measured approach. He didn't say it's fine if you guys, you know, are living with women and presenting yourself as priests, but he also helped them find jobs, right, so they could transition into the lay state and stop presenting themselves as priests. But I think that kind of, if I can call it principled patience by Pope Leo, it was really a hallmark of his leadership style in Peru, and I think we're going to see that. We've seen it already, and I think we're going to continue to see that in how he leads the universal church, especially through, you know, divisive, difficult, controversial issues right now, whether it's the German Synodal Way or even the Synod on Synodality. That balance between patience, but also principle, commitment to the teachings of the Church and to what the Church stands for. He doesn't you know, give in on that, but at the same time, it's not you know, not coming in and smacking things down immediately either.
2: Well, and connected in many ways to the idea of unity is also peace. The very first words out of his mouth as Pope was, "Peace be with you." He saw that and in many ways embodied that in Peru in different ways too, didn't he?
4: Well, during his time in Peru, especially early on in the 80s and the 90s, there was a terrorist group called the Shining Path. This was a Maoist leftist terrorist group. And, you know, Pope Leo was there when they said all foreign priests have to get out. Actually, a Polish missionary priest was killed during that time. And he stayed. He stayed, you know, for over a decade in Trujillo, Peru, during the 90s. But I know this isn't something that was featured in the documentary, but I know that later on when there were sort of reconciliation efforts or attempts at kind of closing that chapter of Peruvian history, Pope Leo, as a bishop in Peru, was very adamant about reconciliatory efforts. So not just ending a conflict, right, but making sure that the causes of it, right, to the extent that there is a just way of dealing with things, that's done, right, to prevent further conflict in the future. So, yeah, I think that's all. It's not just the unity that he seems to be advocating for isn't just a let's all just get along, but like not talk about anything deeper, but ultimately I think rooted in only the peace that Christ can give.
3: Jonathan, real quick, in the last minute that we have, in the piece that you wrote about the documentary for the Register, you begin by describing sort of an aha moment. What was that?
4: Yeah, so I mean, I was in Peru for 9 days. I left my pregnant wife behind, and I was really kind of at a certain part of the trip, I was just kind of getting like a little annoyed with it. I'm like, ugh, why am I here? You know, this grumbling about it. And then I realized Pope Leo left his home and came here too, and he came for a lot longer than 9 days. And I'm sure he experienced culture shock in his own way. I'm sure he experienced homesickness, but he willingly and joyfully went, and he went to share the gospel as a missionary. And I think that's really that moment just helped me realize like really who the heart of this man is, and that underneath everything is just the desire to proclaim Christ and share the gospel. And I think that's what he's carrying with him now in Rome as well. And I think hopefully that's what the documentary Pope Leo's Peru helps people see.
2: Yeah, we recognize him as an Augustinian, but we also treasure the fact that he's arguably the greatest missionary pope in, let's just say, in church history, a very, very long time. Well, Jonathan, as always, a joy to have you on. And for those who would like to catch the documentary, you can still watch it. It's Sunday at 11 a.m. Eastern. And you can find it also at EWTN.com on demand. And I'd encourage everyone to pay attention to this documentary. You'll learn a great deal about Pope Leo. Well, thanks, Jonathan.
4: Thank you.
2: 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Until next week, on behalf of our producer, Michael McCall, and Shannon Mullen, I'm Matthew Bunsen. Please take care, and God bless.

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9: This is Sandra McDevitt with a Did You Know moment. Did you know there was a confession by proxy on the high seas off the coast of Newfoundland? In the late 1800s, a fishing vessel left Pumdico, Nova Scotia, caught in a storm, crashed into some rocks. The captain, mortally wounded, no priest available, asked a crew member to relay his confession to the priest as soon as he reached port. Who could refuse the confession of a dying man? After this was done, the villagers harassed the poor proxy confessor for weeks. What was this serious sin? His lips remained sealed. The priest, hearing of this, told the villagers to cease and desist. Never speak of it again. They did, and the story did not surface again for over 50 years, when there were people still alive who could verify. So now you know about the confession by proxy on the high seas. I'm Sandra McDevitt for EWTN Radio.
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12: And welcome once again to EWTN's Bookmark. I'm Doug Keck, your host, our guest author, an old friend, Joe Pierce, and Classic Literature Made Simple, 50 Great Books in a Nutshell, published by our good friends at Ignatius Press. Always great to see Mr. Joseph Pierce, let me say it officially there, after all the programs you've done for us over the years and the number of book interviews we've done. I always associate you the most with The Lord of the Rings. You did a lot of that early on for us when the trilogy was coming out, and talking about the Catholic underpinnings, and now you've got Classic Literature Made Simple. Now, we have a connection on this book here at EWTN as well, in the sense of some TV programs we did with you, right?
13: Yes, we made a series called Great Books Every Catholic Should Know, and it's based basically on this and an earlier book I wrote for Ignatius Press, which is called Literature What Every Catholic Should Know. And sort of those two ideas together sort of came together for the series that I did for EWTN, which I hope has been a great success.
12: Right. And we also took the Nutshell idea and turned it into something, our own version of Cliff Notes, which we call Joe's Notes, which we run as spots, which hopefully have attracted some attention and informed some people, at least with the idea, maybe tantalizing the idea, maybe I should check out this book. Because I think one of the things that's surprising in this book and in talking about it is that we're not just talking about, oh, here's the books that, you know, that St. Augustine wrote, and here's the books that this holy person wrote. A lot of these books would seem on the surface not to be particularly Christian, let alone Catholic.
13: Yeah, so I mean, we obviously, when we canonize saints, we canonize them for their holiness. When we canonize books, we talk about a canon of great books, that they're the greatest books of Western civilization. Well, Western civilization begins before the time of Christ. It begins with Homer, with the Iliad and the Odyssey. But the thing is that they are seeking Christ. So that there's a lot of proto-Christianity, Christian morality in there. C.S. Lewis likened the pre-Christian pagans such as Homer and the philosophers such as Plato and Aristotle. He said they're like the bride awaiting for the coming of the bridegroom, whereas modern neo-pagans are like the divorcee who's walked away from the marriage. So there's a very big difference between the two, and we shouldn't get them confused. So Homer and Virgil and the great philosophers, Plato, Aristotle, are looking for God and pointing in the right direction, and we can learn from them.
12: Right, and we can't hold it against them, the fact that they were there before Christ came.
13: Exactly, accident of birth. It just happened by to be running. Of course, we don't. Christ is not going to condemn people to hell just because they happened to be born before he became incarnate. Clearly, there's a baptism by desire and other things the church teaches about that. And I think we see that in these works. We see that in the Iliad and the Odyssey. The Iliad is about pride preceding a fall. That's very Christian morality. You know, the Odyssey is about needing to gain humility in order to have the reward of getting home. Again, very, very much something that parallels Christianity. So we can see in these works things that we should feel very comfortable with. They dovetail with our own faith.
12: Right. In the beginning, you say, it's been said quite correctly that we write as well as we read. It could also be said equally correctly that we think as well as we read. Are people reading a lot, and are they thinking a lot, and how's the writing?
13: Yeah, well, that's the trouble. Of course, we live in an age where many of us are techno-addicted. We're addicted to our gadgets. I sometimes call our gadgets our godgets, because we spend more time with our godgets than we do with our God. And so I think the reason I write books like this is to encourage people to get back and find the space for reading and prayer. These are things that require silence and time. And we have to get ourselves away from
12: being
13: plugged in.
12: That's a big problem. Two things that people feel like they don't have.
13: Yeah, but they spend a lot of time wasting time, you know, with their technology. They need to unplug and find 30 minutes, an hour every day to spend time with great books and in good prayer.
12: Right. Now, you talk about, generally speaking, there are two types of good books and two types of bad books. Explain.
13: Yeah, so I sometimes sort of say, so logically, there are good books, good bad books, bad good books, and bad books. In other words, a book could be good in terms of art, in terms of being well written, but also good in terms of the morality that it conveys, or it can be bad in both those senses. So a good bad book would be a book that's good as art but bad as morality. So obviously we should concentrate on reading good books, which are both beautiful works of literature.
12: So is that like Joyce? You're talking about Joyce later?
13: Joyce would be a case of somebody who writes beautifully but he's poisoned by pride. So it's a pernicious book.
12: So did they finally convince you to teach him or not teach him?
13: I succumbed for a couple of semesters, yeah.
12: Okay, because you talk about that. You said we needn't waste our time on bad books. What would be your example of maybe one or two books that are very popular, people read, you think fits into that bad book?
13: Well, unfortunately, almost all contemporary mainstream literature, because now, in order to get published, you have to fit a template. It's a bit like being in the Soviet Union. There has to be a positively drawn homosexual character. There has to be radical relativism as ever any morality there is. And if you don't write to that template, then you're not published. So I would basically warn people against the New York Times bestseller list, because they're all bad books.
12: Right. In fact, many times people will complain that the list is compiled politically and that certain books are left off that should be there based on their actual sales.
13: Yeah, well, I can absolutely be that. It's about trying to direct the culture in a poisonous and destructive direction.
12: You say life is too short for us to be able to read all the good books that we have written, so why waste our time on anything else? Go on to say great books like Great Saints enrich our faith as they enrich our culture. How do they do that?
13: Yeah, well, basically, you know, we come to God through goodness, truth, and beauty, and we come to God through the power of story. Great stories is the way that Jesus reveals himself to us through his own life, death, and resurrection, and also through his parables. That quite clearly, one of the ways that we accommodate truth, that we can gain truth, is through narrative, through the telling of stories. So the great works of literature teach us about who it is to be human, hold up a mirror to who we are, and who our neighbors are, our relationship with them, our relationship with God.
12: Mm-hmm. So in a way, our Lord used to use, obviously, parables and stories in that sense of teaching lessons as well.
13: Yeah, he's showing us that basically if you want to teach something like the prodigal son, we just have to use those two words, and the whole image of the story is evoked in our minds, and we see ourselves in the story as the prodigal son, as the envious brother, as the forgiving father. I mean, we're all in the story. That's how powerful a good narrative can be.
12: We all identify ourselves.
13: Yes.
12: It's interesting that over time, in a sense, the emphasis in that story has changed depending on society's view of things.
13: Well, yeah, the danger is that we have to always read a work objectively as far as possible. And obviously that ultimately is as God sees it. Mm. That's not necessarily always that easy. But if we see it through the eyes of the author. So, for instance, if we judge William Shakespeare through the politics and the morality and ethos of the 21st century.
12: So like The Merchant of Venice.
13: Exactly. Well, example, I saw a performance in The Merchant of Venice back in England, when I lived in England, where all the Christian characters were skinheads. And they were kicking Shylock, spitting at him.
12: Okay.
13: It's all about the victimhood of Shylock. And that's not the play that Shakespeare wrote.
12: Wasn't even the main character.
13: He's not the main character in the play at all.
12: Right.
13: You know. So it's a perfect example that we've got to be able to read a work objectively, which is to see it as the author of the work saw it. And that's a challenge, but that's what I try to explain in this book, is that we can, it's not that difficult to do if we just get into the habit.
12: One you point out, I thought, and it came up, I think, possibly when you were doing the series or the series of spots for us as well, was kind of the way we misunderstand Romeo and Juliet versus the way it would have been looked at the time. Explain.
13: Yeah, so basically Shakespeare deliberately makes Juliet only 13 years old. She's a child. Romeo's older, we're not giving his age, but he's clearly an adult, able to look after himself physically and in cynical banter. And it's a cautionary tale about allowing young people, or young people allowing themselves to become so overtaken by the power of erotic passion that they lose all power to reason and in consequence cause great harm to themselves and to others.
12: Mm-hmm. Now, you've got, and you alluded to, you know, the Odyssey and the Iliad, and you're dealing with, again, pagan writers, et cetera, and at least Dante won't let him into heaven. I don't know whether our Lord lets them into heaven or not, but I know Virgil couldn't get out of purgatory, right? But you've got, like, Antigone, and you're talking about Sophocles, and what makes Sophocles the greatest dramatist in the history of civilization, and what do we get out of that by reading as a Christian today?
13: Well, I would say greatest other than Shakespeare, but certainly
12: that's right. In fact, you did say that.
13: Yeah, without Sophocles, you might not have had Shakespeare though, because the foundation of drama. Well, you mentioned Antigone.
12: Mm.
13: Antigone is a timeless drama about religious liberty. Basically, the Caesar figure in the play, the state, right, the secular power, says that because this person is a traitor, he will not have a religious burial. And Antigone said, well, he's my brother, and he has a right to religious burial, and the state does not have a right to take away his religious liberty. So she actually sacrifices herself to give her brother a religious service, a funeral service. So that's a timeless. I mean, every single generation, you have the secular power, Caesar, trying to control religion.
12: Right.
13: So this is not anything which is odd about the pagan times. This is something which is perennially relevant.
12: Right. Now you talk about the Aeneid, written by Virgil, who pops up later in Dante's story, a few decades before the birth of Christ and 7 centuries after the time of Homer. Now, I always got the idea that in a sense it was the Romans' way of trying to show they actually had a greater founding than Romulus and Remus and a wolf or something.
13: Yeah, it's one-upmanship over the Greeks, absolutely.
12: Right,
13: you know, really think the Greeks we could do better. But of course, the irony is, what is Virgil doing? He's taking the Greek epics. Without the Greek epics, he can do nothing. He's you know, without the Greek philosophers, they can do nothing. The gods he writes about are the Greek gods. So you know, it's really he's standing on the shoulders of giants, and the giants he's standing on the shoulders of are Greek giants. So it's the joke's on the Romans, really, when we're talking about this.
12: Because Aeneas, in theory, came from Troy, right? I mean, that's right.
13: That's the story.
12: That's what the theory is supposed to be. Now, Beowulf, we all hear about Beowulf. Everybody had to sort of read some part of it at some point when we were in high school, probably. And you say that the Beowulf poet was almost certainly a monk who was a contemporary of St. Bede, the Venerable. But you also point out that one of the big I guess, theories about it, is that this was a monk who really was a closet pagan, and if otherwise, it would have been much more Christian in its orientation. But you disagree with that.
13: Yeah, I mean, basically, everyone agrees he was almost certainly a Benedictine monk, because they were the only people doing any writing at the time. He's around the same time as Bede. That's helpful, because we know the sort of culture he's writing in, profoundly Catholic England at the time. And if you actually read Beowulf, it's a warning against the heresy of Pelagianism, the heresy of you can get to heaven without the need of the sacraments or the church. Mm-hmm. So it's a warning against that. Beowulf's the most powerful warrior in the world with the most powerful sword, but he cannot defeat supernatural demonic evil with physical strength, human will, or human technology. You actually need the magic sword, the sword of grace, which is given as a gift, and it's with that that he kills the demon. Mm-hmm. So this is basically very orthodox understanding of theology, which is playing itself out in the story.
12: In the image of the dragon.
13: The dragon, certainly the image of the devil in it, and that final part of the story is a representation of the Passion of Christ. Again, numerical clues that Beowulf chooses 12 apostles. One's a traitor.
12: Right, I thought that was interesting. Right.
13: Yeah, so these are numerical clues that allow us to see the parallels between Beowulf's passion and death, and the passion, death, and resurrection of Christ.
12: Now, another one, was very popular and probably more has been talked about, is the Divine Comedy. You make the point that Dante was an avid disciple of the angelic doctor, St. Thomas Aquinas. Why is that important to understand in understanding Dante?
13: Yeah, well, basically, first of all, of course, St. Thomas Aquinas is called the angelic doctor because he's probably the most important Catholic theologian and philosopher. And Dante's a disciple of him. So we need to read the Divine Comedy Thomistically, in the light of Thomistic theology and philosophy. In other words, in the light of the teachings of the Church. Mm-hmm. So the Divine Comedy is a profoundly orthodox work because it's written by a profoundly orthodox poet.
12: Mm-hmm. Who had some political axes to grind at the same time, I believe, during some of this, didn't he?
13: He did, which is why you've got to have the footnotes, because he's dealing with a lot of topical stuff, about the 13th century.
12: Italian politics.
13: Italian politics.
12: And also who shows up in hell and who you might. But I thought the greatest image he had was the idea of at the heart of hell is frozen.
13: Yes.
12: And the wings of the devil effectively keep the devil trapped.
13: Yes.
12: As he flaps his wings, he just keeps it cold so he can't escape.
13: Yeah, this idea that ultimately evil is futile and impotent, Right. And I think the other thing about it, of course, the whole story, the Divine Comedy, reflects the Triduum. So it begins on Maundy Thursday, begins on the Holy Thursday. Dante descends into hell on Good Friday. He emerges from hell into the foot of Mount Purgatory into the light of the sun on Easter Sunday morning, and ascends Mount Purgatory and ascends into heaven during the Easter Octave. So it's very liturgical work as well.
12: Right, and Beatrice is the one who takes him there because Virgil, in theory, can't go, right?
13: Right, exactly. Which grace? Basically, Beatrice, the Blessed Virgin Mary sends St. Lucy, the patron saint of the blind, who asks Beatrice, who asks Virgil. So this is like a communion of saints, that we can't do anything without the help of grace, and that grace comes through the communion of saints and the help of the saints in heaven.
12: It's interesting, too, because you also earlier talked in the book about the connection between Penelope, obviously, from the Odyssey, and then Portia, from the Merchant of Venice, and then a connection also with Beatrice. The women are an important part of the salvation story.
13: Exactly. The idea of the perfect feminine, so again, it prefigures the Blessed Virgin Mary in the case of Penelope, and reflects back on the Blessed Virgin as regards Shakespeare's Portia and Dante's Beatrice.
12: Now, this one would people would see as being a little more overtly, which is the Canterbury Tales. By Chaucer. Now, I didn't realize he hadn't actually finished the work. Is that true?
13: No, it was a very ambitious work, and when he died, he hadn't finished. So he said they're fragments. But I would say one thing, that the story is made up of stories. Mm-hmm. So the point is that the individual tales, such as the Nun's Priest tale, are completed stories. Mm-hmm. But the whole overall, all of the pilgrims were supposed to tell two stories each. And he died long before he managed to achieve that.
12: Yeah, I was trying to remember. I don't remember if you commented on here, but I remember hearing that at times that the religious didn't always come out so well in the Canterbury Tales, but like the local parish priest or the parson came out much better.
13: Exactly. In the depiction of the parson in the general prologue, we have one of the beautiful ideals. Portraits of a saint, of a saintly priest, and his brother, the ploughman, is a saintly layman. But yeah, against that, we've got corrupt friars and corrupt monks and corrupt prioresses. Mm-hmm. I mean, corruption in the church, you know, like the poor, is always with us, right?
12: So, did our Lord say that they would always be with us, or are they just followed along? What about Sir Gawain and the Green Knight? This is one you hear the name, nobody knows what it is, but there was a movie that was done not too long ago about
13: this. I think
12: there
13: was a recent film which I have not seen, but the J.R.R. Tolkien's obviously a favorite of mine. He translated Sir Gawain and the Green Knight from the Middle English, from the English of the Middle Ages. Mm-hmm. But again, Sir Gawain and the Green Knight, the story begins during the Christmas season, ends during the Christmas season. The pilgrimage begins on All Souls Day. He's in the desert during the penitential season of Advent. Mm-hmm. So again, as with Dante, it follows liturgical imagery and symbolism.
12: Mm-hmm. Now, all of these particular stories, you've got Caesar, Julius Caesar, and Hamlet, and I'll skip Twelfth Night, but Othello, obviously, and as well as King Lear. And you're a strong proponent of the idea that Shakespeare came at things from a Catholic perspective, right?
13: Absolutely. So I've actually done two series for EWTN, and the first was based upon my book, The Quest for Shakespeare, which shows the biographical evidence for Shakespeare's Catholicism, and the second series I did for EWTN was based upon my second book, Through Shakespeare's Eyes, which shows the textual evidence from the plays. So that's what I'm doing there as well.
12: Right.
13: I'm covering more plays in this book than I managed to cover in the series.
12: Right, and also Macbeth and even Antony and Cleopatra. And you talk about at the end is The Tempest, one of the many mysteries surrounding the life of William Shakespeare. You say is the reason for his early retirement when he was still in his 40s at the height of his power, still apparently in good health. So was there a certain amount of religious politics involved with that, you're thinking?
13: Oh, yes. At this point, basically, there was a Puritan historian who was connecting Shakespeare with the Jesuits. The Puritans were on the rise. About 30 years later, they would close the theaters down. Mm-hmm. So, yes, I think things were getting very, very dangerous, and Shakespeare had got to the stage where I've had enough of this. I'm going to retire to Stratford-upon-Avon and spend the last few years of my life in peace, which is basically what he did.
12: What he did. And because of the Catholic aspects were in the storylines.
13: Exactly. He was not prepared to write anodyne stories devoid of the deepest meanings, which of course religious meanings.
12: Right.
13: So therefore, when they tried to silence him, he retired rather than be censored,
12: right.
13: Basically.
12: Right. There was a very popular musical in the 60s, Man of La Mancha, with a possible dream. And Don Quixote, you talk about Cervantes. I didn't realize he fought at the Battle of Lepanto.
13: He did. He was wounded at the Battle of Lepanto, actually. Right. So he's actually a hero for Christendom as a warrior, as well as being... Because Don Quixote is often called the first ever novel.
12: Why is it called? You mentioned that, too. Why is that the case?
13: Well, prior to that, basically, the narratives were either in verse form, they were in poetry form, such as The Green Knight, Dante's Divine Comedy. Mm. So to have a prose narrative was novel. Novel.
12: There you go. Very good.
13: There you go.
12: You said it. How did Gulliver's Travels get in here? You know, one thing that's great is for people to understand where the word Yahoo came from, but besides a search engine that nobody uses anymore. But you talk about Jonathan Swift in Dublin. Now, he wasn't Catholic, but he was a High Church Anglican.
13: High Church
12: of Ireland,
13: Anglican.
12: Church of Ireland?
13: Yeah, it's a Church of Ireland, High Church Anglican. So an enemy of Puritanism, an enemy of the new Enlightenment, humanism, which basically becomes secularism. Mm. So Gulliver's Travels, I mean, Gulliver is a sort of gullible traveler, this name, gullible traveler. So the story is about this person who's basically hoodwinked by all the fads and fashions of the age and is made to look foolish thereby. So it's a warning against following fashions instead of following truth, basically.
12: I just wish he came up with names that weren't so hard to pronounce. And the people he'd visit, he'd also have these interesting, outside of Lilliput, everybody else was somewhat tough to understand, the name of that giant girl, etc. Mary Shelley's Frankenstein, one of the influential novels of the 19th century, one of the most confused and confusing. Well, isn't it just about somebody who thinks they can be God? No?
13: Well, that's the large part of it. So the subtitle of it is The Modern Prometheus. Mm. Prometheus, of course, is a rebel against God and God's power.
12: Because of fire, right?
13: He steals the gift of fire.
12: Right.
13: So he's a Satan figure. So that's a large part of it. But it's a bit confusing because the author was sort of confused by various philosophies. It's a bit of a mixed up novel.
12: Right.
13: But the mythological aspect about trying to play God is absolutely true.
12: Right, yeah. I mean, they're her husband there was an interesting thought process going on at the time. You actually have a book called The Path, to Rome, and that's the finest work of literature that Hilaire Belloc ever wrote. Why do you think it's his best? And
13: well, first of all, I'm agreeing with him, which is good.
12: Okay, right, okay.
13: he thought it was his best work. Okay. It's certainly his most literary.
12: Because the other one, The Four Men, I thought you thought maybe that was even better.
13: I love it as much. I mean, okay. There's a bit of a difference between an objective judgment, what's the best, and what's your favorite.
12: Okay.
13: So, you know, favorite is subjective. But you know, it's basically the path to Rome is a real pilgrimage that Belloc took to Rome at the turn of the 20th century, mm-hmm. but there's all sorts of metaphorical stuff going on. So the pilgrimage is also it's us, as in a Divine mm-hmm. Comedy, that the pilgrim is an everyman figure, so we are also on the pilgrimage, and the pilgrimage to Rome is the pilgrimage of life, Rome is heaven. So there's all sorts of metaphorical, parabolic, it's a parable of every man's journey to heaven, basically.
12: Right. The Lord of the World. Now, this is one that has come up, and our recent Holy Father, who passed on, had even talked about the Lord of the World. And this is Robert U. Benson. It seemed to have been a work that most people don't know about, but is pretty important in the sense of where we are today.
13: Yeah. So you and I were chatting before the show about the two great dystopian novels of the 20th century, 1984. And Brave New World, but I think Lord of the World should be seen with those two as a triumvirate. Robert Hugh Benson was a Catholic priest, so it's looking at this dystopian future from a profoundly Catholic perspective and the dangers of the rise of secular humanism and tyranny, and how should Catholics respond to that. And it's very timely and timeless.
12: And also the book By What Authority?
13: Yes, yeah, so Robert Hugh Benson, again, was mm-hmm. you know, many people haven't heard of him. He was a convert to the faith, son of the Archbishop of Canterbury, became a priest. But
12: that's why it was such a big deal that he converted.
13: Exactly. It was probably the most, other than Newman's conversion, probably mm-hmm. the most controversial conversion of the whole period. But, you know, he wrote a number of best-selling novels prior to World War I. He died tragically young. Many of them were historical novels about the persecution of the church during the reigns of Henry VIII and Elizabeth I. So By What Authority is one of those historical novels.
12: And, of course, you have in here The Hobbit, The Lord of the Rings. So other ones we... What about Vinland? That was an odd one, you think. I mean, what are the Vikings doing?
13: Yeah, well, George Mackay Brown, the author of that, was from the Orkney Islands, the north of Scotland. Mm-hmm. He won all sorts of literary prizes, a major writer and poet. But that's, again, a profoundly Catholic work based upon a true story, the history of the time of the conversion of the Orkney Islands to Catholic Christianity. And there's a really profound ending where basically his death is mystically like sailing into the mystic west at the end of Lord of the Rings, to heaven. I mean, it's a work that people don't know they should know, which is why it's in the book.
12: So let me ask you a question. If somebody was thinking here, gee, there's like 50 different works here, does it matter which one I start on?
13: No, it doesn't. And I think the good thing about the book, you don't have to start from page one of the book either. You just mm-hmm. dip in. But no, those 50 great books are books that we all should try to find time to read. We can read them in any order we like, and as many as we like. And my main hope is

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16: The third commandment, remember to keep holy the Sabbath day. You know, of all the commandments, it might seem that we would get this one right. After all, it commands us to rest one day. But so often we're off to our own pursuits. God asks us to take one day to stop, reflect, rejoice, spend time with Him and with our family. But so often we're running everywhere else. It's also a day for worship. The book of Leviticus says, 6 days work shall be done, but on the seventh day is a Sabbath of solemn rest and a holy convocation. You shall do no work. It is the Sabbath of the Lord. And the book of Hebrews says that we should not neglect to meet together, as is a habit of some. And so again, we're asked by God to spend time reflecting and worshiping, and likewise spend time with our family. The third commandment, remember to keep holy the Sabbath day.
15: For more about the Ten Commandments, visit EWTNRC.com.
12: 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In 1941, Sheen wrote that the Declaration of Independence is also a declaration of dependence, dependence on God as the source of our rights, duties, and true liberty. As we prepare to celebrate the 250th anniversary of these United States, this event invites us to rediscover Sheen's prophetic call to turn back to God amid division, to strengthen our moral and spiritual roots, and to live as people dependent on divine providence. 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
19: And we have the one and only George Weigel with us today, the Distinguished Senior Fellow of the Ethics and Public Policy Center. He is a Catholic theologian and one of America's leading public intellectuals. We always enjoy his weekly commentaries, and millions around the world have read his New York Times bestseller, Witness to Hope, his biography of Pope St. John Paul II, and its sequel, The End and the Beginning. George, thank you so much for making time for us today.
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0: That. See, thank you for having me.
1: Well, so it's been a while since we've had you on the show, but we were anxious to catch up, especially as we celebrate Pope St. John Paul II's upcoming feast day, the month of Mary, in this beautiful month of May. But before we get into the life and legacy of John Paul II, we wanted to touch on a column that you recently wrote that you addressed to Cardinal Hollerich on a completely different matter. So I thought I would, if you'll permit me, I'd love to read a couple of clips that stood out to me. You were addressing his comments on the ordination of women. You specifically said, "The question of who can be admitted to holy orders has never been understood as a secondary matter of ecclesiastical discipline. It has been understood to engage the very nature of the ordained ministry, which is a constitutive part of the structure of the church, and the church is Christ's creation, not our own. Has the church misunderstood Christ for 2,000 years, or did Christ get it wrong in structuring the church and its ordained ministry as they have been structured for two millennia?" So for our listeners who are not quite keyed in, can you tell us what he said and expound a little bit on what you meant in your response?
0: Cardinal Jean-Claude Hollerich is a Jesuit who spent actually most of his life in Japan. He's the Archbishop of Luxembourg, and he is that in no small part because there is a concordat between the Vatican and Luxembourg, according to which a native Luxembourger has to be the Archbishop of Luxembourg. Let's say candidates are not thick on the ground in Luxembourg. Hollerich is brought back to Luxembourg as the Archbishop. He's then made a cardinal by Pope Francis and was one of the key figures in the synods of 2023 and 2024. Recently, he did an interview with a German Catholic website in which he said that he didn't understand how the church could survive if half of the human race were being hurt by not being called to holy orders. So I just thought this was worth raising a few questions. You know, what's the hurt involved here? Who's being hurt? But even more importantly, what does this say about his understanding of Christ's intention for the church and the Holy Spirit's guidance of the church? And I asked, you know, have we been getting it wrong for 2,000 years? I mean, what happened to Christ's promise to preserve the church in the truth through the working of the Holy Spirit? This was in my weekly column, and I called it an open letter to Cardinal Jean-Claude Hollerich. And I sent him a copy. I said, I don't believe in hitting people behind their back, so here's a copy. I have not heard from His Eminence since then. Perhaps he's disinclined to answer me. The deeper question here, Ashley and Betsy, is the question of can the church, should the church, could the church surrender to what is increasingly becoming a unisex culture in which maleness and femaleness are understood simply as accidents of biological evolution rather than as disclosive of great truths about the human condition. And as I said in the column, the biblical view of all this is that human beings are made male and female, equal in dignity, complementary, fruitful in that complementarity, but not reducible to each other or to some neutral kind of status. And this is, of course, the question of what some call the culture wars today. Is there such a thing as human nature? Are there givens in the human condition? Or is everything in the human condition plastic, malleable, fungible, changeable by acts of will? You know, I can get up in the morning and call myself Georgina, and you are required to respect that. Is that the truth of the human condition? Those are the deeper questions involved in this. It seemed to me that the cardinal was simply surrendering to European wokery, which he was doing, I might say, on a regular basis at the synods of 2023 and 2024. But there are deeper questions here, and I wanted to raise those.
1: This is a pet topic of mine because as someone who goes on the media a lot, I get asked the question all the time, don't you feel disenfranchised from the church because right. You cannot be a priest, be in the conclave, things like that. And it's very, I don't know, dissonant from my lived experience as a Catholic woman. It's not something I've ever heard any Catholic woman bring up as a frustration, but I thought it was interesting in your letter that you called it a certain kind of clericalism. Can you explain a little bit about what you meant by that?
0: What I meant by that is that so much of this conversation, for well over 40 years now, has been about power. Who gets to tell who what to do? Mm-hmm. Which is, in fact, a very un-Christian notion of power. Power in the church is the ability to summon up from everyone the moral and spiritual grandeur for which they were baptized. Doesn't have to do primarily with who gets to tell who what to do. Secondly, there is a vast confusion about how that power is actually exercised in the church. I mean, anybody who grew up when I did in the mid to late 1950s, early 1960s, Catholicism knew that the real power in the parish, in many senses of the term power, was the principal, the sister, the nun, who was the principal of the school. She was the boss, and the priest pastor sort of did what he was told. Catholic women exercise enormous power in the church and the world today as educators, as healers, as mothers, as wives, as spiritual directors, as consecrated women, leading others to Christ. I mean, does anybody want to really tell the Sisters of Life that they're disempowered? I mean, what does that mean? What does that even mean? The other deeper theological question here is the one that my friend, the late great Cardinal Francis George of Chicago, used to raise when people would say to him, why can't women be ordained? And he would say, why can't women be ordained priests? And he would say, you tell me what a priest is, and I will give you an answer. And if the person gave the usual functional answer, the priest is somebody who does certain things, the cardinal would say, no, that's not what a priest fundamentally is. And the Catholic understanding of these things, which is drawn from the fifth chapter of St. Paul's letter to the Ephesians, which speaks of Christ's spousal relationship to the church, the priest is an icon of the eternal priesthood of Jesus Christ. If that eternal priesthood is a spousal relationship, then the only available icon of that is a man. Women can do many things, be many things, great saints. The greatest saint in the history of the church is a woman, the Blessed Virgin Mary. But she was not an icon of the eternal priesthood of her son. And, I mean, the very thought of it would have boggled her mind. So this question of iconography is really quite key here. But again, it's hard to get that across in a unisex culture where people can be anything they say they are. The other problem of clericalism here is, of course, that only the ordained can exercise not only power, but authority in the church. That's just not true. The authority that is exercised by an evangelically committed missionary disciple bringing other people to Christ is a greater authority than who's the vicar general of the Diocese of Arlington, Virginia. I mean, if you don't understand that, then you've reduced the church to simply another NGO in which some people can tell other people what to do. And that is simply not a rich enough, thick enough understanding of what the church is.
2: George, we're watching this play out in real time in the Church of England. And as we tape today, actually, Pope Leo has met with Archbishop Sarah Mullaly. What are your thoughts on the Germans maybe being envious that the Church of England has done this, even though we know that the Church of England is shrinking dramatically?
0: If they don't understand what a friend of mine said to me 30 years ago when I was in London, the Church of England is the church that most Englishmen know they don't go to on Sunday, then they're just missing the reality of the thing. I think, you know, the Pope received Sarah Mullaly because popes have received people claiming to be the Archbishop of Canterbury since John the 23rd. And in genuine interreligious dialogue and ecumenism, you know, one begins by taking the other as who they say they are, and you proceed from there. Now, we have a different understanding of apostolic succession than exists in the Church of England. The fact that this woman now occupies that office in the Church of England has sharpened the issue in a dramatic way. Mm-hmm. I remember when I was preparing Witness to Hope, there's a fairly long section in there on the breakdown of the Anglican Roman Catholic dialogue in the mid-1980s. And it really was over the issue of who the Church is authorized to call to holy orders. And there was a long exchange of letters between John Paul II and the then Archbishop of Canterbury, a man named Robert Runcie, in which John Paul and Cardinal Willebrand, Jan Willebrand, a Dutchman who was then the head of the Pontifical Council for Promoting Christian Unity, said to Runcie, you know, we know you're considering the ordination of women to the priesthood. Be aware that this is going to really throw a spanner into the works of our dialogue. And Runcie wrote back, I think I quote this letter at some length, and all of his arguments were essentially sociological. You know, women are doctors, women are lawyers, we've got a woman as prime minister, therefore. And John Paul II and Willebrand wrote back and said, where's the theology here? Where's the theology? Do you simply understand the priesthood in functional terms? Priests are people who can do certain ecclesiastical business. Or is the priesthood fundamentally iconographic, such that the priest, the ordained priest, in the exercise of that iconic role, to use that misused word in its proper sense, does certain things? And of course, there was no answer to that because the understanding of Robert Runcie was that the priesthood is essentially functional. And once that bridge was crossed in the C of E, that was really the end of a lot of great hopes. I mean, at the end of the Second Vatican Council, and despite Leo XIII having said that Anglican orders are not valid. I mean, he was pretty brutal. The phrase was absolutely null and utterly void. Despite that, there were still people who argued, no, there are reasons to think that for a variety of complex historical reasons involving old Catholics and other splinter groups, there might be a case for the validity of Anglican orders here. And that was brought up again in the wake of Vatican II. But this question kind of set things back a very, very long way, because it was clear that there was a fundamentally different understanding of sacramentality and ultimately of human nature, of the biblical view of the human person. And what I don't quite get is why people of goodwill, I'm perfectly prepared to believe that Sarah Mullally is a converted Christian disciple who really loves the Lord Jesus and all the rest of it, why she can't understand why the people who elected her to this position or proposed her for this position cannot understand that this is a concession to the worst of the modern anthropological crisis, the notion that everything in the human condition can be changed by acts of human will. Why they don't get that? Why the dots aren't connected? When one of the people who has made this argument most powerfully is a historian of the Reformation at Cambridge named Richard Rex, mm-hmm. It is just beyond me. You know, there's a real sadness in this. And I think we should recognize that and certainly pray that this conversation gets back on track at some point, but innumerable and greater obstacles have been put in the way of that dialogue over the last 30 years.
1: Well, speaking of proper Christian anthropology and iconography, we're entering the month of May, which is devoted to the Blessed Virgin Mary. And you have written this about Carol Wojtyła. You said that young Carol Wojtyła began to understand that all true Christian devotion to Mary is Christocentric and Trinitarian. Mary's role in the history of salvation is not as some sort of independent feminine principle, but as the first witness to Christ, her son. Can you break that down for us, for those of us who are hoping to reflect a little bit deeper this month about the role of Mary in our salvation?
0: When young Carol Wojtyła moved to Kraków in 1938 from his hometown of Vadovice. He was, he tells us in his vocational memoir, Gift and Mystery, dissatisfied with the conventional Marian piety that he had grown up in, because he thought it was a distraction from Christ, from concentrating his spiritual life on the Lord Jesus. And then during the Nazi occupation of Krakow, he was taken under the wing of a remarkable character named Jan Tiranowski, a layman who took over the youth ministry in his parish when most of the Silesian priests were hauled off to concentration camps where they died. And Tiranowski, among other things, gave Wojtyła the book by St. Louis de Montfort, True Devotion to Mary. And in that book, St. Louis de Montfort suggests that we take very seriously Mary's last recorded words in the New Testament, which are, of course, do whatever he tells you at the wedding feast of Cana. Now, preachers working with that text usually concentrate on the whatever, because it, as the gospel says, this was the first of Jesus' signs, and his disciples began to believe in him. The Montfortian exegesis of that text is that what's really crucial here is the pronoun. Do whatever he tells you. Mary's last recorded words in the New Testament are to point to her son, because that is her role in the economy of salvation. And by pointing to her son, who is both son of God as well as Son of Mary, she points us into the Trinity, because he is the incarnate Son of God. So Mary's role is, in fact, to point us to the two central mysteries of Christian faith, the Incarnation and the Trinity. And that's what Wojtyła, I think, took away from Montfort, and then developed that, deepened that insight over the next half century, such that he could tell the Roman Curia during his Christmas address to them in 1987, Mary is the paradigm of all discipleship. There are many forms of discipleship in the church. There's a Petrine form of discipleship. There's a Pauline form of discipleship. There's a Johannine form of discipleship. But they all only make sense because of the Marian profile in the church, as he called it, because discipleship is what the church is for. She's the first of disciples, and everything else flows from that. So it's a very, very high Marian theology. There was nothing saccharine about it. There was nothing, Hallmark card gooey about it. I mean, this was pretty serious stuff. And I think that that was central to the spiritual life of John Paul II, when he took as his papal motto, Totus Tuus, I am entirely yours. He was committing himself to the first of disciples so that he could be the disciple he was baptized to be.
2: In your most recent book, To Sanctify the World, you're trying to make sense of the legacy of Vatican II. And I want to just get your take on, you were 60 years, we have 40 years left, and you say it usually takes 100 years for the church to digest an ecumenical council. You've written extensively on how Benedict and JP2 sort of unlocked the council through their pontificates. What do you see so far with Pope Leo regarding, here we're going into the last 40 years of this Vatican II, and how is he going to shape the legacy of Vatican II?
0: Well, it's quite striking that Pope Leo has adopted the practice of several of his predecessors, and he's doing thematic general audiences in which, you take a certain topic, and in these little 15-minute talks on Wednesday at the general audience, you develop, this is how the theology of the body developed with John Paul II. Mm-hmm. Benedict did a whole thing on the fathers of the church. Pope Leo is now doing Vatican II. And what I've been able to read so far, he's doing it exactly right. He's beginning with the great constitutions on divine revelation and on the church. And so far, I have to say, I think his understanding of the council is quite parallel to what I wrote about in To Sanctify the World. Namely, the council was to reanimate the church for mission. The purpose of the council is evangelization, John the 23rd said a month before Vatican II convened. And these Leonine general audience addresses seem to me very much along that line of analysis. I think since we're talking about Vatican II and John Paul II as well, Let's remember, no Vatican II, no John Paul II. I mean, the notion of a pope from Poland who first made a big impression on the world church at the Second Vatican Council. I mean, nobody was thinking of this in 1962. I mean, this would never have happened. And for all the confusions and consternations and air turbulence of the post-Vatican II years, there had been an enormous number of blessings as well. The vibrancy of the church in sub-Saharan Africa would not have happened without the Second Vatican Council. A lot of what we see in the living parts of the church in the developed world has been made possible by Catholics taking seriously the teaching of the council as amplified by John Paul II and Benedict XVI, that we're all missionaries and everywhere is mission territory. So as for the 100-year rule, I will not be around for the centenary of Vatican II. But that seems to be really the minimum. I mean, the First Council of Nicaea in 325, by writing that creed that we recite every Sunday, thought it had settled the problem of Arianism. Jesus is really not the Son of God. He's some sort of half-created reality. Well, go to your local Unitarian church today, and Arianism is alive and well. You know, so it settled it for main. Council of Nicaea settled Arianism for mainstream, mainline Christianity. But you know, the confusions of doctrine and theology continue long past councils. The Council of Trent defended the sacramental system of the church. There are Reformation churches which still have not gotten that message 500 years later. So everybody needs to relax a little bit and concentrate on what's at hand, which is the evangelization of families, workplaces, neighborhoods, culture, politics. God knows, needs some evangelization these days. And perhaps worry a little bit less about what the Pope said yesterday morning. I mean, this obsession with petrocentrism, as I called it in a column a year ago, is really distorting people's view of the church. And I think Pope Leo understands that.
1: Well, we just have time for one more question, and it's one that's really been burning on my mind. I was very privileged to attend the Tertio Millennio Seminar, which you helped to found many years ago, the purpose of which was to bring together young Catholics from America with those that had lived under communism or Eastern European nations. And one of the things that was we were so well educated about on that seminar was not just John Paul II's faith witness, but his great courage in standing up to the evils of communism. It seems like there's among young people a rising affection again for these evil regimes, communism, socialism. And yet at the same time, there's this wave of converts coming into the church. Do you see any of that seeping in among young Catholics?
0: Well, the big problem I see seeping in is anti-Semitism.
1: Amen.
0: I mean, there is a really nasty anti-Semitic edge on some particularly young Catholic men today who are listening to lunatics like Candace Owens and Nick Fuentes and whatnot, and the unwillingness of people like Tucker Carlson, and if I may say, the Vice President of the United States, to disentangle themselves from all of that. It is a real problem. Now, as far as the seminar in Krakow is concerned, we've had a war going on next door for the last three seminars, and we'll have one going on next door this year, and that tends to concentrate people's minds. What I have noticed, and particularly last year, is something that really would have been inconceivable when you did the seminar, Ashley, and that is the vulnerability of some of our students from Central and Eastern Europe to Russian propaganda, which is just ubiquitous. I mean, they flood the zone in social media, online, various propaganda instruments that they infiltrate into different countries. This is a real problem. And when you layer that onto the obvious problem, Poland is hosting over 1 million Ukrainian refugees right now. Mm-hmm. And they've been in the main wonderful about this, but there are obvious social tensions, even though those refugee Ukrainians now pay more in taxes than they're costing the Polish government in services. So they're a net economic plus. But, you know, there are tensions. So this is stuff that we just couldn't have imagined 10 or 15 years ago. But it's what we have to deal with. We've added a session on combating anti-Semitism and why that's essential to the program this year. We'll have four Ukrainian students again this year who they're the best witness to what's going on there. The basic problem that you mentioned, this kind of fascination with socialism or crazy people like the current mayor of New York, is a lack of understanding of history. I mean, if you don't know that this has never worked and it's been tried many times and it doesn't work, then you're going to be vulnerable to these siren songs of, you know, the warmth of collectivism. Well, they weren't too warm in the gulag, I'll tell you that. I have several friends who were gulag survivors, and they were freezing to death in Siberia. They weren't experiencing the warmth of collectivism in Perm Camp 36. They were looking for blankets. So we, you know, these are just, you know, we try to, as a faculty, identify what needs to be addressed each particular year. And we have added the necessity of combating anti-Semitism to the program this year.
1: Well, George, we can't thank you enough for taking time out of your busy schedule with your prolific writings to chat with us today. For those of you looking to read more of his work, please visit georgeweigel.com. George, thank you so much for coming on the show today.
0: Great to be with you both. Thank you. Let's pray for each other.
1: Thank you.
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1: Welcome to Conversations with Consequences. I'm Ashley McGuire of the Catholic Association, and today we are covering a crucial case set to be heard by the United States Supreme Court on whether or not Colorado can exclude Catholic families from universal preschool programs. And here to flesh out the particulars is Nick Reeves, Senior Counsel at the Beckett Fund. Welcome to the show, Nick.
4: Thanks, Ashley. I'm happy to be here.
1: So, Nick, you are the attorney representing these families and the preschools in this case. Can you give us the backstory?
4: Absolutely. This case began in 2023 when Colorado told families they would start offering what's the equivalent of about $6,000 a year for families to attend the preschool of their choice. It could be a public preschool, a private preschool, even a religious preschool. But soon after Colorado created this program, Catholic families who were interested in participating were told that they would not be eligible for this benefit simply because they chose a Catholic preschool for their children. And soon after, we at the Beckett Fund started working with some of these Catholic families to try to challenge this religious exclusion. And the case has now made its way up to the U.S. Supreme Court.
1: So flesh out a little bit more about the religious exclusion. Were these families told that any faith-based school is disqualified, or is it certain schools, and if so, why?
4: Yeah, so Colorado created this universal preschool funding program, and they said anyone would be able to participate. This is to help all children in Colorado. What happened in reality, though, is that Colorado said for these Catholic schools to participate, you have to give up your religious beliefs and your religious exercise. And specifically what they said is, if you want to allow families to attend this school and receive this benefit, you have to be willing to compromise on what you teach in the school. You have to be willing to accommodate hypothetical transgender preschoolers, whether that's in a bathroom policy or a pronoun policy or a dress code policy. And these Catholic schools, they take seriously their mission to support parents in the religious education of their children. And what that means is they can't teach something in the school or affirm something that's contrary to their religious beliefs. And so that really is the heart of this case. Colorado has excluded these religious schools because of their religious beliefs and their religious exercise. And that has left about 1,500 Catholic families out in the cold and denied them this crucial benefit simply because these Catholic schools are unwilling to give up their religious beliefs.
1: So when I first saw the news stories about this case, my first question was, haven't we already covered this with with the numerous more Blaine Amendment related cases? But specifically, I was thinking of Trinity Lutheran, which was also a preschool. It was a case at the Supreme Court argued by the Beckett Fund that had to do with religious preschools being excluded from universal programs. Can you refresh us a little bit on that case and tell us why that precedent doesn't cover this case?
4: Absolutely. So in a line of three cases, starting with Trinity Lutheran, as you mentioned, the Supreme Court has said over and over again that if the government creates this generally available benefit, maybe that's tuition assistance, or in Trinity Lutheran, it was funding for schools to improve their playgrounds. Whatever this benefit might be, the government cannot exclude religious groups, religious schools, religious individuals from that funding because of their religious exercise. That's what the court has said three times in the past 10 years. Our view is that those cases should resolve this case. So Colorado and the court below suggested the cases were different simply because the exclusion here is not explicitly based on religion. The law doesn't use the word religion to keep out religious groups, even though the effect is the same. And what we're saying is that difference doesn't really matter. If you're being excluded because of your religious exercise, it doesn't matter whether the law says you're out because of your religious exercise or you're out because you're unwilling to compromise on your religious beliefs in some other way. So that's the difference between the cases.
1: And then what about, you know, the other case that I thought should, you know, apply here, maybe it doesn't, but the adoption case where adoption, again, the Supreme Court ruled in the favor of the rights of adoption agencies to function according to their beliefs. Can you remind our listeners about that part? There's been so many great religious liberty cases and so many of them so wonderfully argued by the Beckett Fund, but can you remind us about that case? Because it certainly does seem to be a pattern of whether it's schools or religious orders, charities, doing all this great work and then being told actually they can only do it if they basically check their religious beliefs at the door.
4: Absolutely. So yeah, that case was called Fulton versus City of Philadelphia from a few years ago. And the basic facts of that case were that Philadelphia was trying to exclude a Catholic foster agency from its foster care program and foster care contracts. And what the Supreme Court said there is that Philadelphia couldn't do this because it was applying a double standard. It was saying, we will not give you, we will not allow you, Catholic organization, to participate, even though we'd be willing to consider it in other cases. We have this discretion and we could apply this standard differently to other organizations. Kind of like the Trinity Lutheran case, we actually think that precedent also directly applies here. What Colorado has done is basically the same thing. It's a double standard. It's a religious gerrymander. We have testimony from the trial in this case from the director of the Universal Preschool Program saying that they would be okay with preschools that exclusively served LGBTQ families or that exclusively served transgender students. But they're not okay with a program that asks any family, regardless of religion, sexual orientation, gender identity, simply to be open to and supportive of the Catholic Church's beliefs. And what Fulton and other cases like it have said is that the government can't apply a double standard. They can't be open to preschools that have certain restrictions for secular reasons, but then when it comes to religion, they, you know, pull up the gate and say, you're not allowed in. So that's really the principle that we think Fulton stands for and that we think applies here as well.
1: Would you call this universal pre-K program a school choice bill? That's sort of my first question. And then my second question is, whether it is or not, it certainly does seem like school choice is having a moment. You know, got great programs cropping up all over the country, the first federal school choice bill ever passed last year. And a case like this makes me wonder if it's headed towards a collision course with religious liberty, or if that's a way, a tactic that some will use to cut down school choice. What are your thoughts on that, and how does it fit in with this particular case?
4: Yeah, so here, what Colorado has said they've created is called a mixed delivery system, which is, I think, relatively similar to school choice in that it's not just public preschools, it's a variety of preschools. So they've said public, private, home-based, co-ops, all these preschools are eligible. Families can send their children to any of these preschools. So in that way, it is somewhat like a school choice program where the government gives families money to attend the school of their choice. And I think the rationale for that is the same. Colorado has said, we want families to be able to pick the best preschool for them. The problem here is that Colorado has said, you can pick the best choice unless it's the Catholic school. And in that case, we're gonna draw the line there. We're gonna let in almost 2,000 other preschools with all kinds of different unique programs and requirements. And we'd even let in a preschool that explicitly served or only served transgender students, but we're not gonna let in that Catholic preschool. And I think the lesson to take away is that if you want to have a school choice program, what you can't do is open it up to everybody, but then have a religious gerrymander that keeps out a handful of religious schools.
1: Mm. So in reading articles about this case, I kept seeing references to a very old Supreme Court precedent known as Smith. Can you talk about that for our listeners who are not attorneys, and how that plays in, and why we're constantly hearing these religious liberty cases being referred back to that precedent?
4: Absolutely. So Employment Division versus Smith was a case decided in 1990. Up until that time, what the Supreme Court had repeatedly said is that if the government substantially burdens your religion, they have to have a compelling reason, a really, really good reason for doing so. In the Smith decision that you mentioned, what the court said is, well, we actually don't think that's how the Free Exercise Clause works. Instead, all the government has to do is treat everybody equally. So they changed the law from a liberty interest. You have this right to engage in religious exercise unless the government has a good reason to stop you, to an equality interest, where the court was saying, we think religion just has to be treated as well as any other secular thing. So as long as the government treats everybody the same, that's kind of the whole ball game under Smith. What's interesting, I think, about Smith is that even from the beginning, not only was there kind of some question and pushback, but the court has repeatedly said that certain types of religious exercise and protections aren't actually covered by Smith. So even though the court appeared to be laying down a general rule, in the three decades or so we've had since Smith, the court has carved out parental rights and the right of churches to hire and fire ministers and a combination of free speech and free exercise rights from the Smith rule. So it's a bit of an odd precedent. It's unclear when it applies. The Supreme Court doesn't actually apply it all that often, but it's still in the background in all these cases.
1: So, what is the fate of the families that you represent? First of all, how many families are there? How many preschools are affected? And you said this has been going on since 2023, so that's almost 3 years. I'm a mom of five kids, four of whom are in Catholic schools. I'm thinking that's a lot of lost potential money to be applying towards these schools. And I know that so many parents who do send their kids to Catholic schools really do it at great sacrifice. I know that the Catholic Church heavily subsidizes these schools. So can you tell us a little bit of the kind of color commentary about these families and what they're doing to sort of make it work while they wait, while their case is sort of in legal limbo?
4: Absolutely. Yeah, this has been really difficult for families. Just in the time since 2023, when this program started, actually two Catholic preschools have closed, and enrollment across the Archdiocese of Denver's preschools is down about 20%. And I think that really speaks to how difficult it is for families to be able to continue choosing a Catholic education when all the other options are now free. There are about 30, 32 or so Catholic preschools in the archdiocese serving somewhere in the range of 1,500 families. We have a number. We've been working with a number of families. The named plaintiffs in this case, Dan and Lisa Sheely, they have seven children, two of them who recently completed preschool, and they lost out on $6,000 per year for each of those children. They have another child who's 2 years old now, who they're hoping will be able to benefit from this program. But Dan is a police officer, and Lisa works as an administrative assistant. They're really sacrificing. They're sacrificing a lot so that their kids can get a Catholic education. And that's something that's really important to them. And talking to them and talking to other families, I think people feel betrayed that Colorado has said, we're going to create this program, but if you want a Catholic education, you're basically the only one who has to pay for it out of pocket in addition to paying your taxes, while all the families down the street who have preschoolers are getting this thousands of dollars of government benefit every year. So yes, it's not, it's a legal issue, but it also has very real consequences for these families and really for the fate of Catholic education as well. I mean, when the government is putting its thumb on the scale and saying, we're going to subsidize all these other preschools, but if you choose Catholic education, you're going to have to pay thousands of dollars out of pocket. I mean, that's basically the equivalent of putting a tax on Catholic education. And that's really devastating.
1: It's a great way to put it, a tax on Catholic education. And I live in Montgomery County, Maryland, and I'm a taxpayer there. And like I said, I have five kids. And I think I'm imagining for many of these parents, they feel like public schools are not even an option necessarily because of the case that emanated out of my home district, which thankfully the Supreme Court ruled in the favor of the religious rights of parents. But because of the way certain ideologies are pushed on kids, and up until the Supreme Court made this decision in my, about having to do with Montgomery County public schools, there was attempts to force children to have lessons as young as in preschool about things that violated the very basic religious beliefs of those children's families. And so I know that a lot of people feel as if Catholic schools, a lot of Catholics feel as if Catholic schools are the only place where their rights as parents are respected. So we're almost out of time, but just tell us sort of what are some of the next steps? The Supreme Court has agreed to hear the case. What's next?
4: Yeah, so we are busy working behind the scenes on the briefing in this case. We're expecting oral argument before the Supreme Court, probably in the fall, most likely in October. And we could expect a decision from the court as soon as maybe April or May of next year. We're optimistic that we will get a good result in this case. We think the fact that the court granted this case suggests that they also saw some problems with the court's decision below. And yeah, we're very hopeful at this point.
1: Great. Well, Nick, thank you so much for joining today to break this down for us. Where can our listeners find out more about the Beckett Fund and follow updates on this case?
4: Absolutely. Again, the case is called St. Mary's versus Roy. You can find a case page with all the legal briefs and other materials on Beckett's website, www.beckettlaw.org. And you can also find the case materials on the Supreme Court's website as well.
1: Okay. Thank you so much, Nick.
4: Thank you.
2: Welcome back to Conversations with Consequences, where I am joined by TCA Chaplain Monsignor Roger Landry, who is also the U.S. Director of the Pontifical Mission Societies. Monsignor, we're about ready to enter the month of May, and we have a big feast day on May 1st. Can we talk about St. Joseph, please?
5: So since 1955, the church has marked on May 1st the Feast of St. Joseph the Worker. It was originally instituted in our calendar by Pope Pius XII, who was concerned about all the communist May Day celebrations taking place and the whole communist approach to work, which was geared toward making workers instruments in a much bigger machine rather than looking at the especially important spiritual dimension of the work that we live. And so he created this day to celebrate St. Joseph the Worker. We know on March 19th, we always celebrate the solemnity of St. Joseph in the entirety of his life. But this is a day in which we can turn to St. Joseph, whom St. John Paul II called the very epitome of the gospel of work, and learn not only about work, but learn how to work better. St. Joseph teaches us a few things. First, he teaches us how our work is supposed to be centered on the Lord. We're not supposed to be working independent of him, but working alongside of him, sometimes working with him and working for him, just like he used to in his Nazareth carpentry shop. That all our work is supposed to be in tandem with the Lord Jesus, like all other aspects of our life are supposed to be through, with, and in him. So that's the first thing we see. The second thing, St. John Paul II really pondered the meaning of work specifically under the image of St. Joseph, the guardian of the Redeemer. And he said, work has two principal impacts. The first is that we make something outside of ourselves. Like, for example, we make a pulpit if you're decorating a church or fix a car. But as we're doing that type of activity, we're likewise making ourselves. That there's the transitive aspect of work, the objective aspect in which we make something outside of ourselves. But as we're working, we're actually building ourselves up. Building ourselves up in virtue if we're working well or if we're lazy or sloppy in our work. Like building ourselves very poorly, like a house built on sand, as Jesus' image in the gospel would be. And so St. Joseph teaches us how to really build ourselves up no matter what work we're doing. And this leads to the larger question about the whole sanctification of our work, mm-hmm. that we're called to offer our work like Abel offered that pleasing sacrifice to the Father. It might be world-changing work in which we're discovering a cure for cancer, or it might be the type of simple work in which we're helping somebody to have a nice breakfast or keeping our streets clean or you name it. Like all honest work is able to be given over to God and is pleasing to him. That's the sanctification of the work. Then as we're doing that work well, that's the way we're working out our own salvation. That we are becoming more as we do that type of work well, as we're serving people, as we remember who are receiving this type of thing, as we do it as a thing of charity. And then third, the work that we do is an opportunity for us to encounter so many other people. Mm-hmm. And so it's an opportunity for apostolate. Just by the way we greet people, by the way that we show a little bit of the joy, over the course of time, it might be the occasion for somebody to say, like, why are you always smiling? Or like when somebody looks sad and is everything okay? Well, no, I just got the word that a friend of mine died and just, I'm so sorry. Can I ask for your friend's name? I'll pray for your friend. And then all of a sudden they're saying like, wow, what a kind gesture. Who is that mailman? Or who is that grocery store clerk? And so it's an opportunity for us likewise to be able to share our faith. It should never cease to surprise us that when Jesus called his first apostles, he called them as they were working, not when they had nothing to do. But Peter, Andrew, James, and John were fishing. Matthew was in the very act of collecting taxes. And that's where Jesus found them, and that's where he called them, because for us in his kingdom, he wants us to be all hard workers in his vineyard.
2: That's a great way to start, May. You've been in Peoria this week, and can you give us a sneak peek of some of the preparations underway for the beatification of Venerable Fulton Sheen?
5: We had a Sheen Summit there in Peoria, led by Bishop Lou Tilka of the Diocese of Peoria, with a whole bunch of the people who are going to try to pull this beautiful, one of the greatest ceremonies in U.S. Catholic history off on September 24th. And so we were going through a bunch of the questions, meeting each other in person for the first time, getting and giving some input on some of the bigger questions. For all our listeners, the tickets are probably going to become available on June 1st. We're still working with Ticketmaster to do the whole plan. The tickets will cost literally what they cost. The fee for Ticketmaster is $9. And so anybody who wants to go can go for $9. That's all just going to Ticketmaster. The Diocese of Peoria or the Pontifical Mission Societies or anybody else aren't making a penny off of it. It's obviously going to be free. There'll be 70,000 tickets made available. And we hope all of them to go. The beatification date is Thursday, September 24th. It's going to be great. We were planning the program before the beatification so that people can really get to know Sheen well from different angles, from those who are real experts on him, putting together a little bit of a musical program with some original songs for Sheen. There'll be some adoration because Fulton J. Sheen is the greatest preacher of a Eucharistic Holy Hour in the history of the church. And there'll be focus on his missionary work, on his work of conversion, on his work as a diocesan bishop, as a, you know, the various aspects of his life are all going to be there. So I came back super excited. I was able to visit where he was born, where he was baptized, where he made his first communion, where he was confirmed, where he was ordained a deacon and then a priest, where he celebrated his first mass, where he went to high school, where his parents are buried. And then on my way back, I was able to stop on the way to O'Hare Airport to visit the birthplace of Pope Leo XIV, who gave the green light for his beatification. And so what a time in Illinois, and I can't wait to get back.
2: Well, we look forward to hearing more about this as the time grows closer. Thank you, Monsignor Landry.
5: God bless you, Betsy.
2: We'd like to take a moment to thank all of our loyal listeners who tune in each week to Conversations with Consequences. As you all know, the Catholic Association is everywhere. We were on TV to cover the conclave and the election of the new pope. We're in print, we're online, and we're on social media. 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And we'll be having guest columnists each week as well. Just recently, Ashley shared some little-known facts about St. Carlo Acutis. Lee Sneed writes about her forthcoming book on infertility, titled Infertile But Fruitful, and explains why she decided to write the book. So many people had responded to her columns and podcasts on her journey toward becoming an adoptive mother that she felt called to write a full-length book about it. And Betsy Fentress writes on hospitality and the will to live about a friend's father and a family friend with no relatives who were brought back to life by food, attention, and love. We hope you'll subscribe to our Substack. It's free. You'll find it at catholicassociation.substack.com. And we'd love for you to join us in our continuing Catholic conversations.
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1: This is Sandra McDevitt with a Did You Know moment. Did you know Lucy of the Narnian Chronicles may be based on a Catholic saint? Blessed Lucy of Narnia had visions of Our Lady and the child Jesus at age 5. Wanting to be a religious, she was persuaded to marry a man who did not understand her spirituality. She became a Dominican tertiary and received the stigmata. Jealousy caused her to be labeled a fraud, and she spent 39 years in exile. Lucy Pevensey, like Blessed Lucy, saw things others couldn't see. C.S. Lewis wove that into Prince Caspian. Lucy was the only one for most of the story to see Aslan, and Lucy entered Narnia with childlike faith. Now you know how Lucy of Narnia may be based on a Catholic saint. I'm Sandra McDevitt for EWTN Radio.
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3: 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I'm Deacon Roy Brown, Executive Director. And I just want to say thanks once again for helping make this 15th anniversary year for us something extra special. Had a wonderful banquet back in March, and now we're planning this big event coming up in June. If you haven't been out to the website yet to check it out, I encourage that you do so. 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Declaration of Dependence is the name of this event. It's coming up June 26th, the evening of June 26th, and the morning of June 27th. We have invited the founder of the Fulton Sheen Institute to come on out and share with us the wisdom of Archbishop Fulton Sheen, who now is going to be canonized this September. This all kind of happened after we put everything together, so we're very excited about all of that. So what can you expect when you get there? Dr. Howard is going to be giving us kind of a review of who Fulton Sheen is, all of his great wisdom, the many books, television show, radio show, and all of that. Then we're going to talk about his devotion to the Holy Hour. He credits his commitment to spending an hour in adoration every day for the success of his ministry. And boy, did he touch lives. Everything he did was about saving another soul. Truly incredible. We've got Mass starting things on Saturday morning. And then, of course, we're going to talk about Fulton Sheen's devotion to our Holy Mother, which there's so much there to talk about. I cannot wait to hear Dr. Howard talk about all of that, because there's some great connections between Our Lady of Guadalupe and Divine Mercy and all that is happening here in America. So that's all going to be good. And then we're going to ask the question, where are you going, America? And getting some practical ways we can live out our faith and truly be one nation under God. Check out all the details at BillingsCatholicRadio.com. 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
5: 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I'm your adventure guide, Bear Wozniak, coming to you right here in the battleground, Waikiki. I know it's a vacation. It's a vacation, beautiful destination. But there's a battleground going on right here, as there is all over the world, because we are in a spiritual battle. We have one of my favorite warriors, good friend Jason Jones, is with us in the house. We'll be right back with more of the Bear Wozniak Adventure.
6: 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Let's ride.
5: Aloha, welcome to the Bear Wozniak Adventure. You know, Pope Benedict said, you weren't made for comfort, you were made for greatness. It's time for us, and I don't think I even have to say this, I think there's a welling up in people's hearts, especially in the hearts of men, to make a stand for Jesus. Yesterday, we had the gay Pride Parade here in Waikiki Beach. And then right across the street, there was a huge

0: gathering of, I would say, promiscuous men. Big party at the hotel across the street. And yet, as we were walking by the Catholic Church, we, Cindy and I, were a bit in a rush yesterday. There was a man kneeling, a biker, kneeling in front of the Catholic Church. It's just a little bit of grass there on Kalakaua, praying the rosary. And I said, young man, I'm so proud of you. And then there was another person across the street who was getting booed at and mocked, who was raising a sign with the United States flag and a sign with Charlie Kirk's name on it. And we have someone here who's a good friend of Charlie Kirk, a great, just a man who, I mean, over my head when it comes to politics. I don't even try to express thoughts necessarily on that. But we have someone here who, you know, has been involved, boots on the ground, and as a consultant to many of the to presidential candidates and to many people here in the United States as well as around the world. My good friend Jason Jones. Jason, welcome back to the Bear Wozniak Adventure.
1: It's great seeing you, Bear. I miss the days when I could jump in my pickup truck and just drive down and see you, grab a cup of coffee, and go to the beach.
0: Well, I'll tell you a secret. I just got done with a massive project. And Cindy and I are going to jump in the car. We're going to drive over the Poly and down to the east side and just drive up. You know where all the local boys are. Go up to the east side. We're going to snorkel off the, find a little spot where, you know, it's Monday, so there's no more baby's first birthdays taking up all the good picnic areas over there on Mondays. And we're going to go for a swim and then maybe up to the shrimp trucks, right? So I'm now really making you miss Hawaii.
1: Yeah, you really are. Oh, my gosh. Again, I'm telling my assistant, book me a plane ticket ASAP. There we go.
0: Yeah, they do have plane tickets to Hawaii still. Hey, so where are you? Where are you right now in the world? We don't even know where you are.
1: I'm in New Braunfels, Texas, in my office above the oldest saloon in Texas.
0: Well, I see that you need to do some repair work on your wall there. What's up with that? That looks like the Alamo right next to you.
1: Yeah, it is kind of the Alamo. This building's from the middle of the 19th century.
0: Really? That's ancient. That's ancient by American standards.
1: It is ancient. It's an old town. I'm looking at it. This is an old town that was built by settlers from Braunfels, Germany. They came here before it was, when it was still belonged to Spain.
0: Well, how old is that rock? I'm seeing rock, or is it old brick? So you've purposely exposed some of this gray brick.
1: Yeah, we did. In your fact, office. We're having a muralist come in. And they're going to paint some images from the wall on the West Bank.
0: Oh.
1: So we want to make this kind of like, you know, our work can be awful depressing. And so we don't want to see much of our work here. But I just thought to have a big, beautiful Banksy graffiti on this wall. And we're going to make it look like the West Bank wall.
0: Yeah, it did. Yeah.
1: And the Banksy mural that we're going to do, the graffiti that we're going to do, is it's these children pulling the wall open like a curtain. And you see on the other side, Waikiki Beach.
0: You see on the other side what?
1: Waikiki Beach.
0: Oh, you do? Oh, yeah. My goodness, that's so cool.
1: So the next time I'm on your show, I'll position the camera so that's what you see.
0: Well, we hope someday that for the people there in Gaza. You know, Cindy and I have been fortunate to surf up in Tel Aviv, not many miles north of Gaza. On a beautiful day after Christmas, tandem surfing with other surfers, and beautiful. It's just the most. It's so beautiful, and yet it's so tragic. What's been happening there, and especially the persecution of the church. Do you want to? We want to talk about Charlie Kirk today, I know close to your heart, you've been working a lot in the Gaza area. Can you tell us about that?
1: Yeah. So Barry, you're going to love this. So right now, our organization, I just ordered tents. For every Christian family in Gaza, these big, beautiful, you walk in, you know, they're big, they're for a family, they're portable pop-up housing. And so we just ordered one for every Catholic family. And now we're going to try to raise money to buy one for every Orthodox family. There's two Christian communities in Gaza, the Orthodox and the Catholic. We just ordered a mobile home for the church, Holy Family Catholic Church. We're going to order a mobile home for St. Porphyrius as well. So, you know, it's been devastating, Bear. And, you know, look, we're not naive utopian ideologues. Our Lord and Savior said the poor will always be with us. And wars and rumors of wars will always be with us. And I'm not a statesman. I don't represent the United States government. I run a Catholic apostolate, and it is our role to wade into these catastrophes and show the love of Christ in the darkest places in the world. And that's the mission of the Vulnerable People Project, really inspired by great saints like Saint Damien and Mother Marianne Cope and Saint Marianne and Cope and Saint Maximilian Kolbe, you know, whether it's kissing lepers or praying with those in a starvation bunker in Auschwitz, or standing with the civilians in Gaza or the Christians in Nigeria. I think this is the best way for me to share the love of Jesus Christ and to let people know what the Catholic Church is, what the mystical body of Christ is.
0: I can't go to Gaza and do that, but if someone wanted to send $1,000 or $10 or $100 to help you, where would they do that?
1: Our website's vulnerablepeopleproject.com, vulnerablepeopleproject.com. $450 would shelter one Christian family. And Barry, you have to understand what this is like.
0: And you know, I just want to say this. You didn't call me and ask me to talk about people sending. You never do. But just to let people know, I really believe in Jason Jones and what he's doing. And so if you God compels you, then this is someone who I trust and help by sending finances to the Vulnerable People's Project. I'm sorry, Jason. I just had to say that.
1: I appreciate that.
0: Go ahead. Yeah, go ahead.
1: No, so, you know, I was in Lahaina after the fire, and we came in, we built a pop-up school for the kids within 3 weeks, and we were doing our best to keep the Kama'aina and Hawaiians in Lahaina. And I made the mistake, because I didn't want to waste hotel space on my first trip there. I bought a tent, and I slept in Lahaina 72 hours after the fire. And for months, my nose, it was as if lava was pouring out of my nose. My eyes hurt, my ears hurt, my ears would ring, my eyes and nose would burn. And you think after 9/11, how many firefighters and other first responders and just New Yorkers in general got very sick, died of cancers. I had friends who've died of cancer in New York City that people think was associated with the contaminants in the water and the soil and the air after 9/11. Well, in Gaza, 95% of the buildings have been destroyed. It's been more explosive ordnance has been dropped. It's the equivalent of 13 Nagasakis. That's how much ordnance was dropped on this little Gaza Strip. So here are these Catholics praying the rosary, breathing in toxins, drinking toxins. So it's really important we get these tents. They're covered from top to bottom. And so that while we're cleaning the area up, while we're building and reconstructing, they'll have a nice, safer place.
0: So there's a floor to them also. Is that what you're saying?
1: There's a floor as well.
0: So it protects them. Wow.
1: Mm-hmm.
0: Yeah. So we need to get people to, it's one thing to have an opinion about things. It's another thing to do something. And this is something that we can do, is we can help Jason as he's
1: I'm glad you said that, Bear, because a lot of people want my opinions on this, and I have a lot of opinions, and especially in the past couple of weeks since the ceasefire, I've really stayed out of the battle. I just thought, I got to work. I got to get shelter. I got to get showers, decontamination sites. I need to get a mobile home in there for the church and the church for the pastor and for the deacons, so that they can have they can have meetings, they can return to having prayer groups. And, so it's important. You know, we all have opinions. I have a lot of opinions. But most importantly, I can just do the basic act of loving and caring for vulnerable people. And I happen to be an American Catholic as you. So much of this audience, we're the most privileged Christians that have ever walked the face of the earth. We have such great formation because of technology and apps like the Hollow app and shows like yours. And then we have, we're wealthy people. We're very wealthy people.
0: You know what? We get to take a shower when we want to. We have running water. We have electricity. You don't have to go out into the ice cold to an outhouse to go to the bathroom in the middle of winter. I mean, by any other standards, we're wealthier. Even the poorest of the poor here are in America are wealthier than anybody, any royalty, in the past. But just the privilege of not having to walk down to the stream to get water, contaminated water. So we have to do something for those that aren't as fortunate as us.
1: Yeah, and I almost think the work at VPP, and not to undermine our own efforts, and we provide thousands of tons of food and coal and aid every year, right? We do a lot of advocacy, but it's a drop in the sea of human suffering.
0: We're talking with Jason Jones. Sorry, Jason, we got to take the break. As you know, every now and then we have to take a break. Talking with Jason Jones. What's the name of your latest book again, Jason? I just want to make sure that gets out there too.
1: Oh, thank you. It's Dispatches from the Great Campaign.
0: It's awesome. It's awesome. Okay, we'll be right back with more of the Bear Wozniak adventure. 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My newest book, 12 Rules for Manliness, Where Have All the Cowboys Gone, has hit the top five in Christian books for a good reason. It's because men are searching for traction and a trail guide to live out the unique calling and the gifts that they were born with, that each man individually is factory loaded with by God. Paul said, be watchful, stand firm in the faith, act like men, do all things in love. Finally, here is a book that talks with men the way men talk with each other. Just plain old straight shoot. By the way, Mama Bears, this is your chance to get this message to your men. 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
3: Steve, here's a pro-choice argument which has never made any sense to me, that an embryo or fetus is unaware of its own destruction, so abortion simply doesn't matter.
4: 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Awareness of harm has never been required to make an act morally wrong, nor should it. A drunken woman, for example, passed out at a fraternity party, might never know she was raped by three men. Does her lack of awareness somehow make the rape acceptable? Of course not. A morally wrong act is morally wrong whether or not it is observed or felt.
3: You could say the same for a patient under anesthesia, completely unaware of what might be happening to her body. We always treat such patients with the utmost respect and care, despite their being totally unaware of their circumstances and their bodily integrity.
4: Absolutely.
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7: This is a warning. The Bear Wozniak Adventure is dangerous. The radical change Bear challenges you to is not for wimps. 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You've been warned. Now, here is Bear Wozniak.
0: Aloha, welcome back to the Bear Wozniak Adventure. You know, do you know how hard it would be if you have a son to offer that son to go and to die for someone? That's what God the Father did. He sent his son, his only begotten son. It's a great sacrifice of Jesus and his own offering up. But for a father, it would be even harder, I think, than to go there yourself. But God the Father expressed something about his son one time. He said, this is my beloved son. So he said he loved him. And then he said, man, I'm proud of him. He said, in whom I am well pleased. And we as men, we need to start affirming the younger men around us as they struggle and as they valiantly are seeking to live life, and so many are so confused. We need to uncle the men around us like we do in Hawaii. In Hawaii, if you're 20 years older than another man, they always call you uncle. We need to be uncles to younger men who are so lost and so confused about their own masculinity. And when we see them doing well, say, I'm proud of you. I know, like my good friend Jason, I'm so proud of him. I don't know, there was a man in your life that you loved so much, Jason, that you lost about five years ago, who was really like your father. But for a man to say to you, I bet that man had told you at one point in your life, I'm proud of you. And we are proud of you. But we as men, we need to say that to the young men. When I see young men walking by the Kalakaua at 6 a.m, you know what it's like here, Jason. The men are up like 5 a.m. pushing baby carriages and holding a baby while the mom is trying to sleep. You know, as the tourists come to town, I always tell them, I'm very proud of you. We have a beautiful family. We need to affirm young men. And it's okay to say, I'm proud of you. After all, God the Father said that about Jesus. Anyway, I don't know why I got off on that tangent. Maybe it's because today what I saw, the beautiful young families on the street. But Jason, can you finish your thought? But then I want to ask you too about Charlie Kirk.
1: Yeah, no, that's just the way it is. It's a blessing and a privilege that we have to be gracious and generous and share with others. And you know, we've never seen persecution like what we're witnessing in our lifetime. From Nigeria, 9 out of 10 Christians in the world murdered this year will be murdered by Islamist extremists in Nigeria. In India, the Hindu extremists in one state alone last year burned down 300 states. Then in Israel, you have Jewish settlers attacking the village of Teba, the only 100% Christian village left in the West Bank, relentlessly attacking people, killing people every day. So whether it's Hindu extremism, atheist extremism like we see in China, Islamist extremism or Zionist extremism, the church is being persecuted from every direction. And so we as powerful and influential and wealthy Christians, those of us Catholics in the West, we really have to be stewards and give hope to these people, let them know we remember them and that we love them, that when they hurt, we hurt. And when we celebrate, I hope they feel our celebrations too. And we're one body, and we're one body in Christ. That's true. And well, how beautiful is that?
0: Well, we're seeing here in the United States so many, and it's interesting, so much extreme left, violent attacks on Christians. And it's interesting too that so many of them have gone through the dysphoria of gender confusion and then the craziness of when they get pumped up with drugs and everything else and they're emasculated, it's really a fact that there's so much violence against Christians, and a lot of it comes from people who have really been damaged, chemically or medically or whatever, surgically, that are being harmed instead of help. But tell me, I know that you knew Charlie Kirk. I know you're great friends with so many of the people involved in that movement. You are that movement. Tell us what your thoughts are. We were here in Hawaii when it happened, and then we were in Phoenix when his body was brought in. We were doing ministry out there, and so we were right. Kind of felt like we were right there on ground zero to some degree.
1: You know, it's strange. You know, you think I've lost a lot of friends. Andrew Breitbart was one of my best friends, and I was very close to Andrew. Charlie and I were friends. We're more cohorts. I've known him since he was a teenager. And I admired him from the moment I met him. I remember just being kind of startled. I was startled by his presence. And my daughter was with me at the time, and she's about the same age as Charlie. And they were both maybe 18, 19 years old. And I remember when I met Charlie, it was like a conservative donor gathering. And Charlie was kind of sharing his vision, and I had three thoughts. My first thought was, this kid's over his skis. He's a bit of a daydreamer, I thought to myself.
0: He's a little bit like Jason Jones, actually.
1: So this guy's got grandiose schemes. And, but you know, I thought he was a bit confident in himself, and I thought, you know, he's going to do great. And then, but you know, but the second thought I had was, he must have had the most wonderful parents. The first time I met him, I said, this is a young man that has wonderful parents. It's just what I thought. I remember thinking that. And at the same time, I thought, I'm so glad my daughter is here, that I forced her to come to this meeting and that she gets to meet this young man. And so I remember the day I met him, you know, like the day I remember the day I met you. And I was really impressed. And then I watched as he kind of had his evolutions. Charlie Kirk, too, in another way was, and I don't want to baptize people after they're dead, you know? I don't want to say, I don't want to confirm Charlie Kirk after he's passing. But I definitely, from my friends that we shared in common, it seems he was definitely drifting towards the Catholic Church and a more, his conservatism was gaining depth. You know, it was, I became a Catholic year after, so I was 32. Charlie, I believe, was 31 when he was assassinated. I was 32. And when I was in my late, through my 20s, I was kind of a hardcore libertarian, Randian, radical right kind of guy. And when I assented to the truth of the Christian faith and then eventually Catholicism in my early 30s, it changed my conservatism. What it is to be conservative no longer was to be a rightist, but truly to conserve those humane institutions that emanate from the Catholic teaching on the nature of the human person.
0: Yes.
1: So when we talk about what is conservatism, it's conserving those elements in our civilization that are rooted in the gospel of Jesus Christ. That's all that it means. So even when you're on the right, like I was as an atheist on the right, everything that I found attractive about the right that was wholesome was rooted in Christian anthropology, Christian understanding
0: so
1: of
0: it,
1: God.
0: It's more than being rooted in Christian morals. It's Christian anthropology. Because I'll say the church next door, which we attend, they stand up and they go, we have been a church based on gospel values for 150 years. And I always cringe because now we do have preceptor preaching Jesus here, but we had a precept basically was about everything but Jesus. But it truly is who we are, made in imago Dei, made by God in his image, that puts everything in order. And I know you used to give, I think, shirts to prostitutes. One of the things you would do, it had imago Dei written backwards, so when they looked in the mirror, it would say image of God. Isn't that right?
1: Yeah, we'd go with women in Waikiki to different places, and we would build relationships, and we had these shirts. We still do. They say image of God, and they're mirror imaged. So when you see that, they read right. I'll tell you one young woman that I gave it to on the streets of Waikiki. I gave her the shirt, and this was maybe around 2007, 2008.
0: There were a lot of women of the night in those days on the streets.
1: Yeah, they walked. Yeah. They would be on the streets now. And yeah, in Waikiki, and we would give them the shirts, you know. And one day she came up to me and she thanked me and she said, you know, every night when I go home, I take a shower, I put on the shirt, and I just stare at myself for like 5 minutes.
0: Well, but that goes back to what we're saying is it has to do with the anthropology, the nature of man, the nature of God. And when you know that, everything just comes into order. And I think that's why so many young men are coming to the Catholic Church, because a lot of people have been turned off by the Bible. So they're not ready to hear the scriptures yet. But they're ready to hear reason. They can still think with reason. And so Charlie and you are so good at communicating from a point of view of reason and then bringing them to the revelation of Scripture. We're talking with Jason Jones, my good friend. Can you give us the name of your book again, and we'll take a break, come back?
1: Yeah, Dispatches from the Great Campaign. And you know, my book before that, The Great Campaign Against the Great Reset, Charlie bought 50,000 copies and gave them to his students last year.
0: Wow.
1: And it was their summer reading program. He loved
0: awesome.
1: The book.
0: Awesome. Yeah. Okay, well, we'll be right back with Jason Jones. Man, this is the Bear Wozniak Adventure. People love our EWTN TV show, Long Ride Home with Bear Wozniak. Thanks to you, the show has won 4 different Tally Awards. And now, instead of waiting each week for the next episode to air, you can actually binge watch our show and even share it with your friends when you go to deepadventure.com and join the Mama Bears or the Man Cave. Along with all the other benefits, you get total access to all the seasons of our aired episodes, plus instant access to episodes that won't even air for several months. Long Ride Home with Bear Wozniak, a great way to communicate the gospel in a gritty enough way that even tough men will stop and watch at deepadventure.com. Here is a YouTube video short, which is based on an excerpt from my newest book, 12 Rules for Manliness, Where Have All the Cowboys Gone? We live in a crossfire hurricane, for our struggle is not against enemies of blood and flesh, but against the rulers, against the authorities, against the cosmic powers of this present darkness, against the spiritual forces of evil in the heavenly places. Men must come to grips with the fact that we were born into the midst of the crossfire of a spiritual battlefield. The battle rages on, and so many men do not even realize that they are in a fight to the death. They seem like little children wandering through the streets of Beirut in the middle of a war fight. They're in a battle and they don't even know it. Wake up, stand up, and fight. Fight the good fight. And you wage that war by love, by self-donation, and by prayer.
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0: Aloha, welcome back to the Bear Wozniak Adventure. We want to invite you guys, my book, 12 Rules for Manliness, Where Have All the Cowboys Gone? God is High as Fought. Number five, it didn't quite hit number one in Christian books for men, but it's a great book for men to read, a great book for you to have and to read maybe even one page at a time with your son. It's good for mama bears to buy for the men and their families too. So 12 Rules for Manliness, Where Have All the Cowboys Gone? It's still going real strong, published by our friends at Sophia. And, also want to invite you men, go to theschoolofmanliness.com and become part of our man cave, our non-Facebook community of men and the School of Manliness there. We have, Jason Jones with us here in the house today, and we're talking about really what's been going on in the world and your transition from atheism, having conservative values in atheism, to Christianity, and then to Catholicism. Catholicism is indeed a thinking man's religion.
1: Yeah, and what's beautiful about the one true faith is that those of us who need to think our way into the church can. Mm. It's very valid, and it's sound, and those you know, if you're humble and illiterate and, you know, you're a shepherd in the hills of Galilee, the faith will reach you. We can reach you through the sacraments, through the sacramentals, through the lives of the saints, through, you know, through the example of just humble, the humble faithful in your life. But yeah, if you, those who begin to wrestle intellectually with the Catholic Church become Catholic. I've never met someone who hasn't. I really have never met a person who has honestly grappled intellectually with the Church that has not become Catholic. I have not. I don't know a single person.
0: And I think that's the key, is the honesty of it. I have a good friend, Bubba Hicks, who's a president, former president of a bank. Used to be. I used to play football with him. He still holds the Baylor University field goal record, by the way. But he teaches Sunday school at a Baptist church. Beautiful Baptist brother, is married to a Catholic. And so he finds himself defending the Catholic faith all the time because people so often misrepresent or they don't understand. He just did a study from the Didache on baptism. You know, that he's kind of, you know,
1: look, I mean, once you read the
0: slippery Didache, slope, as Augustine would say.
1: Yeah, if you read Juergen's book one, you're done. You're toast. Yeah, yeah.
0: And so,
1: which is great. And so, you know, it's sad. First of all, Charlie was an exemplary young man. Mm-hmm. Like, really, like, super. A friend of mine who participates with Black Lives Matter, you know, she's in Hollywood. She's a friend of mine. I like a sister, and I love her. And when Charlie was murdered, she called me. She lives in South Africa, and she called me crying. And she said, "What do we do now? What do we do now?" This is my friend that marched with BLM, you know. And she said, "He's like Superman. He was like Superman." And he was. He was just, I'm not a good man like him. You know, where someone like Charlie Kirk comes from, I don't know. You know, it must be his family, his community. I don't think he was raised in any strong faith tradition, but he grew in his faith in evangelical Christianity for sure. And then later in life, from the conversations he's had with so many of my friends, it appears that he really was really attracted to Catholicism, as we've seen so many conservative leaders move into become Catholic. Because if you're searching for consistency in what it is to apply conservative principles, that's also going to lead you.
0: Western civilization was built by the Catholic Church. And if you're a man of reason, you're going to have trouble doing a arm wrestling with Thomas Aquinas or Augustine. But I know his wife was also raised Catholic. I'm not sure if she was continued to practice or where she was on that. But so many young men now are coming. Huge numbers are coming into the Catholic Church. Why do you think that is? Why is it the young men?
1: Yeah, isn't it amazing? Because when you and I came into the church, Catholicism was seen as for women. You know, it was just, you'd go to daily mass and it would be three old guys cramming for the final exam, you know?
0: For all the reason they were there. And a lot of little old ladies praying the rosary. And that's why I give
1: so many women.
0: I give credit to them. They're prayers.
1: So, Barry, let me tell you, I just came from daily mass today. I try to go every day. And it was right. That's why I had to ask us to do it at this time, because I wanted to hit mass. So I'm just overwhelmed at how many young people are there.
0: Yes.
1: Just overwhelming. Daily mass is packed.
0: Yeah. Daily mass. Yeah.
1: Daily mass was never packed. You know, up until like 4 or 5 years ago, I was the youngest person at daily mass.
0: Oh, I know. That's so true.
1: But not anymore. Not anymore.
0: It's because you're old, Jason. Adoration. That's why.
1: I went to adoration yesterday. Yes.
0: Yeah.
1: It was a young man who did 3 hours at least, because I could tell he was there an hour before me. He did my hour. He didn't leave when I left. And I left 15 minutes after my hour. And it was late. And then all these other young men were coming in, and what books are they reading? One guy had City of God. The young man had Ratzinger's book on Genesis.
0: So see, it's reason. It's reason. And I think it's also the regimen, the discipline, because men want to be, how many men have joined the military since Trump? Because they wanted to rise to the challenge and to the occasion of something good. And I think young men see the regimen. My next book I'm going to write after the next two books that come out is, I think the Holy Spirit just gave me the title Young Man.
1: Oh, you know? I love that.
0: Don't you steal it, Jason Jones.
1: I love that. Hold on. I'm texting Sophia right now.
0: I'm talking to Charlie McKinney at Sophia right after we hang up.
1: I'm going to say, Charlie, Beer took the idea from my book.
0: Actually, Augustine took it from your book. Augustine stole it from you. He's always, remember, you, I love you because you always say Augustine always steals your best stuff, which
1: he's
0: is true.
1: He's allowed to. He's allowed to.
0: Well, you know, going back to what we were saying earlier, C.S. Lewis's conversion, he was an atheist, was largely because of G.K., you know, a Catholic.
1: Yeah.
0: But I heard someone say, I read someone recently, I forget who it was. It might have been you, but I'm sure it was someone that was smart. No, it even might have been you. But someone wrote that it. Thank goodness that C.S. Lewis didn't convert to Catholicism, because they kept bugging him to convert. His friend Tolkien kept bugging him. And they said, you know what, if he had converted, Protestants wouldn't have read his orthodoxy. You know,
1: Mere Christianity.
0: Well, I mean, his books are orthodox in orientation, except for being Catholic.
1: If
0: and
1: you
0: so
1: read
0: God has a
1: his
0: reason,
1: books,
0: you know?
1: They're very Catholic even. For example, to me, The Great Divorce is a confession.
0: I love it. I love that book.
1: His cowardice to enter the church.
0: Yes.
1: I think it was a confession, and maybe it was prejudice, or maybe it was a desire. And I want to get back to Charlie, and I want to use this to bridge. Yeah. I think that C.S. Lewis, all of those of us that have any level of influence when we're evangelicals, when we convert, I have to imagine, I don't know if you had this, Bear, but you know, when I became an evangelical Christian for like 2 years, from atheist to evangelical, and then quickly though was already becoming Catholic, but I was really respected, and I was getting on 700 Club and a lot of TV shows and speaking at big churches. And the Catholic Church to me just seemed like a real small little ghetto, not a lot going on. And I thought, how in the world am I going to be useful to the world as a Catholic? That was what I was thinking. Mm. I thought, you know, I won't be able to speak at mega churches. I won't be on CBN anymore. I even wanted to be a secret Christian for a while, because I thought, when I become a Christian, they won't listen to me on abortion.
0: We'll be right back with Jason Jones. That's right. 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Mahalo to Notre Dame Federal Credit Union for making the Bear Wozniak Adventure possible. Here is a YouTube video short, which is based on an excerpt from my newest book, 12 Rules for Manliness, Where Have All the Cowboys Gone? Nice guy versus a good man. Women know that there is a difference between a nice guy and a good man. While the nice guy may be helpful, never offend anyone, and is easy just to be around, or in fact even to be pushed around, they also know that when push comes to shove, that they want a man that they can rely on, that has backbone, determination, competence, confidence, and grit to better themselves and the lives of those around him, and who will do the right thing come hell or high water, no matter the personal sacrifice. Women push the nice guy aside into the friend zone while they wait, hoping for someone with manly virtue.
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13: 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I always know when I listen, you're very patient and good at listening to what the person has to say. You let the person talk, and that's wonderful.
14: still listening? I thought we warned you to change to an easy listening station. Well, you asked for it. Here is more of the Bear Wozniak Adventure.
0: Aloha. Welcome back to the Bear Wozniak Adventure. I'm your guide, Bear Wozniak. I know one of the things my friend Jason Jones knows about Charlie Kirk. It's something that you've said to me, too. Well, I've only had you get angry with me one time.
1: Uh-oh.
0: And Jason Jones is a dangerous man if you know what he's capable of doing in the combative art sense. Now, I wouldn't even call what he does art. It could be mayhem. But I told him he needed to slow down. And he really got livid with me. This was probably almost 10 years ago, or I don't know, quite a while ago. But I said, oh, you got to slow down, man. It's going to affect your health. And he, oh, you were really upset, really upset. And I think that's true of Charlie, that he said, I may not be smarter than everybody else, but I can work harder. And so we do need to have that ethic. But I remember one thing that happened.
1: Well, as a young man, Charlie was much more balanced than me. I mean, he was a very orderly, disciplined young man. You don't build a massive organization like TPUSA, you know,
0: right,
1: without
0: it's
1: being
0: not just hard. It's not just hard work. It's yeah, having a, but you also started off, but the first thing you did when you started off in the pro-life arena is you talked to, I think it was your sergeant or captain, said you're going to work to end abortion in your lifetime. And he said, what, do you have a plan? So Charlie had that plan. But I just remember this. I remember when Bob Dylan became a Christian, and right off the bat, they threw him up on stage singing Christian music. And that's not how you take care of an infant, someone who's just received Jesus. And you think about the Didache. People wanted to become a Catholic. Okay, good. 2 years before you can become a Catholic. We're going to form you, not just instruct you, but form you in the faith. And then after 2 years, we'll baptize you. And then you, because the word mass means to leave. The first half, you can stay for the liturgy of the hour, and then we'll take you off to the side and we'll instruct you. And then after you're baptized, then you can stay for the Eucharist. It's still exactly what we do today. But I just remember when I saw Bob Dylan being thrown up on the stage, when you see someone who's a celebrity suddenly being thrown out like that, you just worry about them, that they still need to be formed in their faith, you know, and give them time, and you don't have to be used by God. You know, our number one job, our number one work, the liturgy of the people, as we call it, means the work of the people, is to love God back. That's our work. Is when my dad was a deacon and a great speaker, and then he came to, later on in his life, and he couldn't do that anymore. I said, now you're doing your greatest work, Dad. You're loving God back. You're spending hours in prayer and study. The greatest work is just to love God back, and then let.
1: Yeah, but no, when you read like the Stoics, I just want to learn, how do I become a gracious person? How do I become a kind, amiable person? These are things that are not natural to me. I wasn't raised in this way. How do I have propriety? How do I express piety? Mm. Piety towards God, but also piety towards the things that my community reverences. These are things that are
0: Jason,
1: taught to you, but no one has taught those in our civilization, right? So in our society, you know, the left and the right in America, we have the same illnesses. So a lot of what we see in the left, if we looked at ourselves closely, we could see in ourselves as well, because we're one people, right? So we have family members that are on hard left, family members that are hard right, family members that are moderate or indifferent. But we all have, we come out of the same soup. So we have the same taste, the same aftertaste. We're the same people. We might wear different hats and hold to different ideologies, but we're the same people. Then as Catholics, this is why the apostolic life is more important than the life of a political activist. It's the apostolic life is to bring people to Jesus Christ, to bring them into the mystical body of Christ. And then, of course, if we, like you said, we see all these young men, and you know why so many young men are running to God? Because there's no opportunity for greatness anymore. And you can't even like look to conquer women because it's such a permissive society. So sexual permissiveness is no longer even attractive to young men. You know what's attractive to them? Holiness. It's the only thing they got left.
0: So
1: you got
0: profound.
1: AI, you got a permissive society. The only thing left for young men that say, you know what, I'm going to be different. I'm going to be great. You know, when we were kids, you could be in a rock band, or you could be a great athlete, or you could, You know, but now it's really all that's left for all of us, because AI can write a book better than me. I mean, I don't know what we're going to do. All that's left is to be holy. And that's why you're seeing young men flooding the church.
0: So profound what you're saying. And we do see, just to make sure people understand, we love to see the move of the Holy Spirit, that God is really, they say that's the blood of the martyrs is the seed of the church. And there is going to be tremendous fruit that God will bring about through what has happened with Charlie. But there's a certain, just to say it again, there's just certainly a profound pause, a deep breath that should be taken, and make sure that, you know, it's not that we're using this, but that we're moving in God's will. But going back to the young men again, when Sydney and I travel, we'll actually get, when we get out of the car, we will get hit by about a half a dozen women before we even get to the trunk of the car to get the books out. Tell the men we need for them to be men again. What makes a young boy or a young man, because there are so many men in the age of 15, 16, 17, 18, 19, 20, 21, who in a generation ago, those were already thinking of pondering marriage and having children. What do you say to those young men that are confused right now that need a direction in their lives?
1: Well, you know, here's what I would say. All human beings, men and women, want to be great. Every man wants to be a man. Every man wants to be a mensch. Now, what do we tell them that is? Is it their capacity for violence? That's what I thought when I was a young man. Is it how many women, you know, what's their body count, as the young kids say today? You know, is that what makes me a man? And if you tell young men that's what makes them a man, they will strive.
0: Or the money, the bling.
1: Or the bling, money. So they'll strive for whatever, you know, they want to know, well, how do I become a good man? Women, how do I become a good woman? And, you know, it took me to really, maybe next year I'll really comprehend it. You know, it's something that I'm gaining an understanding that it's to be meek. I was crossing the street today. Three people almost hit me walking from Mass to here. And I had this big thing, and I had a horrible vision. I mean,
0: that's like a 20-pound weapon there. That.
1: And I was like crossing the street, and I was saying to myself, be meek and be amiable like Jesus Christ. Be meek and be amiable like Jesus Christ.
0: Well, you know people mistake. Go ahead. You weren't finished.
1: No, but I just think that we need to model, which I'm not a good model, if you are, but we need to model what it is to be a good man. And we just need young people to know what it is to be good.
0: And yeah,
1: the media,
0: to be good.
1: The music, it tells them. So the music's telling them, do this, do that, the bling, the women, the
0: terrible
1: drug,
0: music.
1: This.
0: Well, you know what it's like? You know, I won a couple world championships, but what I'm really proud of is I've trained a lot of world champions in this art of tandem surfing. And I remember one young man, strong Christian guy, won a world title. And after I came up, we talked out right away, got the big hug in. And it's almost like, is that all there is? Feeling. And I said, so you're a champion. He goes, yeah, I'm a world champion. I go, well, what are you going to do about it? Because a champion isn't someone that wins a Super Bowl or wins a fight. A champion is someone who champions a cause that's greater than him, that requires of him to have God's help too. It's not just a desire to be great. There's a desire in men to be heroes, which Jason Jones is. To champion something bigger than yourself. That's what a champion is. It isn't, it's someone who represents someone else and fights for them as you do in your Vulnerable People Project. Step between
1: we can
0: the
1: see them. I think of like in the Honolulu Diocese, you got a guy like Ron Gokenauer.
0: I love Ron.
1: Right. Yeah, hey, Ron. He is a champion. He's a champion, right? You got these men in every parish and every diocese that are the backbone of the apostolic
0: the knights of Columbus. The other thing is meekness is not weakness. One of the animals God loves the most is a horse. You know, it's mentioned many times in the Bible that a horse will go right into the battle. You know, ride wherever you direct him. He's meek. He will yield to the rider, but he's not weak. So meekness means you can't be meek and be weak. That only can come from a powerful place, and that's yielding to God. And going into battle, and doggone it, hey Jason, We're going to do this thing where we call you back again. I mean, we just interviewed you like, I think, 2 months ago. And we're going to, maybe we can get you on again in the next couple of weeks and record a show, because we always have too much to share. And I always cut you off, too much.
1: Anytime, I just miss you. So just anytime, you know, have me on when you want, brother. We got a lot going on, a lot to talk about. And, you know, can I, how much time do we have?
0: We've got minus 30 seconds. We've already overrun. Okay. So make it quick.
1: My mentor told me when I was young, he goes, "You're a big, beautiful horse. Everyone likes to watch you run, but you need to take the bit because you're useless."
0: And, oh my God, I'm going to steal that line too. Say it again. Really, say it again.
1: He said, "You need to take the bit because you're useless." He goes, "You run faster, you work harder, you're smart, you're full of yourself." And I was like, "Yeah, I am the most beautiful horse in the valley." That's what I was thinking as he was talking. He says, he says, "But you're useless because you need to learn how to take the bit so God can direct you." And that really convicted me. You're useless. You're useless. It's just all, it's gratuitous nonsense.
0: Wow.
1: And that's what young men want to do. They want a bit worthy of them. And that's
0: God. Praise God. We've had a lot of requests from people that we would share an excerpt from my newest book, 12 Rules for Manliness, Where Have All the Cowboys Gone? And so we're going to do that right now. It's a book that's meant to inspire and challenge men to live a life of grit and grace. Here's 12 Rules for Manliness, Where Have All the Cowboys Gone?
15: Rule 3, be a man of your word. I learned a long time ago that a name is only what a person makes it. From the book Lonely on the Mountain by Western novelist Louis L'Amour. A cowboy's word is his bond. He makes a good name for himself by keeping his promises. In fact, how can he really be called a man if he is not a man of his word? A good name to a cowboy is most highly valued. Jesus Christ made it perfectly clear. Let your yes mean yes and your no mean no. Matthew 5:37. A cowboy's contract with another man was bound by his looking the other man in the eye and simply shaking his hand. Deeds to horses or cattle were signed over, but that was not for the sake of that buyer or seller. It was merely a tag of legal ownership for future transactions and to avoid future accusations of rustling from others. The cowboy's word meant that he could be counted on to tell the truth, not mince words, and to shoot straight. He would say what needed to be said, when it needed to be said, to whom, and only to whom, it needed to be said. It meant that when he made a promise, he made a commitment, whether that was to get a job done or maintain a secret trust. He stuck to it come hell or high water. You could count on a cowboy's word, and often that was a matter of life and death. In a cowboy's world, his failure to keep his promise to watch over cattle or to herd horses or to stand guard could mean not only financial loss, it could mean a loss of life. Once a man breaks his word, he can never really gain that broken trust back. Your word will be doubted perhaps for the rest of your life. The Acts of the Apostles tells us that Paul and Barnabas had a great falling out and even parted ways over a dispute as to whether to trust the young man, John Mark, who had not kept his word to stay with them on their dangerous and rigorous missionary trip.
0: I hope you enjoyed that excerpt from my latest book, 12 Rules for Manliness, Where Have All the Cowboys Gone? Until next week, may the breath of the Holy Spirit aloha you. Aloha.
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17: 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It was said of him, Athanasius contra mundum, Athanasius against the world, but for Christ. He died in 373.
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0: Know that the Eucharist is truly the body and blood of Jesus Christ. But how often do we stop to think about the price that was paid for us to be graced with such a gift? In order for Jesus to leave us his body, blood, soul, and divinity in the Eucharist, he first had to offer himself completely. Through his agonizing passion and death, the Lamb was slain so the bread of life could be ours. Is our response one of fervent gratitude, or have we become apathetic and complacent? Jesus longs to nourish us with himself in the Eucharist. Do we long to receive this gift?
1: Father Benedict Rochelle.
2: There are all legitimate differences of opinion in any religion. There are differences of opinion in Catholicism. But in Catholicism, you expect that people will take the teaching of its supreme authority seriously. To go diametrically opposed to those teachings is to not be a Catholic. Someone in the name of Catholicism is sponsoring the destruction of human life, lives of unborn children. And they got the name Catholic on the door. The highest authority in Catholicism and the encyclical Humanae Vitae, Evangelium Vitae, is absolutely clear that no Catholic can support abortion and that Catholics are responsible to take serious action against legalized abortion.
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8: 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This is Michael O'Neill. I'm The Miracle Hunter. I love when we have new Americans coming down the path to sainthood. And we're talking about people advancing from servant of God to venerable, to blessed, and to saint. And we have somebody from the United States who is on that path to sainthood, and that's Sister Teresia of the Most Holy Trinity. And we'll be so excited to talk about her on today's show. We'll be talking today with Sister Mary Michael, the Provincial Vicar of the Carmelites of the Divine Heart of Jesus. And she'll be talking to us about this person on the path to sainthood, as a venerable, Sister Teresia. I can't wait to hear more about her. And also Joan Watson will be joining us. She's the author of Coached by Catherine of Siena, Lessons in Charity. Catherine of Siena is, of course, one of the great mystics in the history of the Catholic Church, but her contributions go beyond our knowledge of her mysticism. She's turns out to be a great coach, as framed by Joan Watson in this new book from Scepter Publishers. We'll be excited to talk to Joan in just a little bit. And for people who are interested in checking out my series, which looks at people on that path to sainthood, you can check out my series, They Might Be Saints. You can go to theymightbesaints.com and watch any of the episodes, or many of the episodes there, or you can tune in to EWTN Television on Sunday.

0: In May 10th at 1:30 p.m., They Might Be Saints, Father Nelson Baker is the episode that will be airing. You can also tune in for my other series on EWTN. You can also go online to explorewiththemiraclehunter.com to watch any of those episodes that have aired. But you can also tune in on Saturday, May 2nd at 5:30 p.m. Central Time for the episode on Tre Fontane. I investigate this miraculous encounter at the site where St. Paul was martyred, the Virgin of Revelation's appearance to Bruno Carnacchiola, a rabid anti-Catholic, changed both the man and the church itself. Check that one out. Explore with the Miracle Hunter, Tre Fontane, on Saturday, May 2nd at 5:30 p.m. And it was so interesting because I gave a talk at some point not too long ago, earlier this past year, and a young girl came up to me and she came up with her father and she said, "I visited Tre Fontane because I watched your episode on EWTN. She was so captivated by that story that on their family vacation to Italy, they made a side trip to that shrine of Tre Fontane. That really touched my heart to hear about that. So check this one out, Tre Fontane and Explore with the Miracle Hunter. And check out my series, They Might Be Saints, or The Might Be Saint of the Day, which relates to They Might Be Saints, is Blessed Alessandra Sabatini, who lived from 1961 to 1984 in Italy. And the 365 Days with Mary project looks at Our Lady of Atocha in Spain in the year 1808. And the question of the week, this is kind of an easy softball question, and I like those sometimes. What has been your favorite country to visit during your travels for filming Explore? I'll do my best to answer that one in just a little bit. In the miracle of the day, there's an alleged apparition of Mary on May 2nd, 1987 in Sevilla in Spain. I'll tell you about that in just a little bit. Let's take a look at the miracle news. We do this every week where we talk about the miracles happening all around the world and those things that relate to miracles. And I always post on my Facebook page different articles related to miracles that I come across during the week. And I always I always talk about the one that gets the most views on the show. And so this is an interesting one. It's about the Shroud of Turin. Of course, you all know the Shroud of Turin as the purported burial cloth of Christ. And for me itself, this has been something that's very interesting to me over the years. I believe it's the actual burial cloth of Christ. There are people who have different opinions, of course, but it seems to me that all the data and all the research seems to point in that direction. And I remember very specifically in 1988 when they were doing that carbon testing and around the world at the University of Arizona and at several other universities around the world. And I remember I was a seventh or eighth grader at the time. And I remember my religion teacher, he would always come in all the time with all these updates related to the shroud, all the media items that would come out that would relate what the testing was looking like. Was it really the authentic burial cloth of Christ? And of course, in 1988, we got that final testing that came back with some very disappointing results, which said that the shroud was dated to the 1200s. And as a result of that dating, they came out and said it was a medieval forgery. Well, that burst the bubble of my my religion teacher at the time and all the kids as well. We were all pretty disappointed about that. But there have been different other studies that have been done since 1988, different sorts of testing in different locations on the shroud that are rendering different results. And so I'm always interested to hear the latest and greatest. And the Pope has not authorized new testing on the shroud, and the Pope is the one who owns that relic. So he'd be the one to initiate that again. But I think the church felt kind of stung from the last time, those disappointing results. So we'll see if Pope Leo or the next Pope does it. But this is interesting, all the studies that come out. And so there was a very recent study where there was detected traces of plant and food DNA on the Shroud of Turin. And of course, this is the linen cloth long venerated by some as the burial cloth of Jesus, as I was saying. And researchers analyzing microscopic particles embedded in the fabric reported just recently genetic material linked to a wide variety of plants, including common food crops such as wheat, carrots, and peanuts, and other findings published in this BioRxiv. I guess that would come out to be BioR14 in Roman numerals, has drawn attention for adding another layer to the centuries-old debate over the origins of this relic. And the scientists involved in this study, they emphasized that the DNA was recovered from dust and fibers accumulated on the cloth rather than from visible residues. And the diversity of plant material suggests that the shroud has come into contact with numerous environments and substances over its time, and some identified species originate from regions far beyond the Middle East, reflecting the cloth having taken a very complex history of travel and handling and transport and public display over the years. And so the experts caution that the findings do not provide evidence about this being authentic or the age of it. And some of the plants, including crops native to the Americas, only became widespread in Europe after the 15th century. And so this seems to point to contamination of some sort. Researchers noted that DNA analysis alone cannot establish when or where the cloth was produced, and it limits the study's ability to resolve all these longstanding questions. And so the Shroud of Turin remains contested, of course, and this latest study does not... It's not been peer-reviewed or is only considered preliminary, I suppose. So we'll see if anything comes of this. But this is just a news item related to the Shroud of Turin. They're finding more and more interesting information as related to that shroud. Let's take a look at Catholic Pub Trivia. We do this every week where we look at the trivia questions or trivia. And last week we asked the question, who was the first canonized saint? And I think this is an easy one. A lot of people wrote in with this correct answer. The first canonized American saint is Elizabeth Ann Seton. She was born in New York in 1774. She was the first person born in the United States to be canonized by the church, and she founded the Sisters of Charity and established the first free Catholic school system in America. And she was canonized in 1975 by Pope Paul VI. And I think it's kind of interesting to point out this element is that Elizabeth Ann Seton is the first American-born saint, but earlier saints like the North American martyrs, they lived or died in what is now the United States, but they weren't born here. But Catherine of Siena is that answer to that trivia question. And for this week's question, which pope did Catherine of Siena famously persuade through a series of letters and personal diplomacy to return the papacy from Avignon to Rome in the year 1377? And we'll be talking about St. Catherine today with author Joan Watson. But so the question is about St. Catherine of Siena. Again, which pope did Catherine of Siena famously persuade through a series of letters and personal diplomacy to return the papacy to Avignon, from Avignon to Rome in the year 1377? If you think you know that answer and want to win the prize, the image of the faces of Mary, send me an email to questions@miraclehunter.com. And answers and winners will be posted on the show page on miraclehunter.com. We need to take a short break, but when we come back, we're going to be talking about Venerable Sister Theresia, a Carmelite sister of the Divine Heart of Jesus. Stay with us for that.
1: What is a patron saint? The classic professions such as soldiers or doctors have patron saints who represent the ideal of soldiering or doctoring. But we've lost the idea of patron saints because so many of the trades and crafts on which the modern world depends do not have an ideal figure. There's no patron saint of plumbers. G.K. Chesterton says there should be. It would be a revolution, for it would inspire each individual plumber to consider that there really was once a perfect being who did actually plumb. Well, Chesterton says, keep before your eyes the supreme adventure of virtue. If you are brave, think of the man who was braver than you. If you are kind, think of the man who was kinder than you. That is what is meant by having a patron saint.
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0: Welcome back. 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This is Michael O'Neill. I'm the Miracle Hunter. We always like talking about saints on this show and future saints at that, and especially people who have lived in the United States. I think that's extra interesting for our listeners to know that holy people have walked amongst us here in the United States. And just this past week, we had the big news coming out that there are some new people on the path to sainthood. when Pope Leo authorizes decrees coming out of Rome in conjunction with the Dicastery for the Causes of Saints. He lists all the new blesseds and venerables and saints. And one of these is Venerable Sister Teresia of the Most Holy Trinity. And she's from the Carmelite Sisters of the Divine Heart of Jesus. And that was big news here. She lived here in the United States for some time. And we're excited today to be joined by some Carmelite Sisters of the Divine Heart of Jesus, Sister Mary Michael and Sister Mariana Joy, to tell us all about this future saint. Welcome to the program today.
4: Thank you, Michael.
0: Well, it's great to have you both on the line. And I think that for a lot of Americans, this was somebody who they did not know about. And we're seeing some of the articles coming out on Catholic news sources, and we're learning more about Sister Teresia. But I thought the best way to find out about who she truly is to talk to you, some of her Carmelite Sisters of the Divine Heart of Jesus. And we'll start with you, Sister Mary Michael. Tell us a little bit, if you were to paint the picture of this, of the brief and amazing life of Sister Teresia.
4: Sister Teresia was born in the Netherlands on November 13th in 1897. And she was just a really, definitely a pious young girl, just very joyful. And in her biography, it's remarked that just her classmates loved her, her teachers loved her, her parents definitely loved her. And I think something that speaks of that very beautifully is, so her father died when she was 9 years old, and her mother ended up remarrying. And it was actually her stepfather, once she became of age, that was the obstacle, so to speak, to her entering the convent. And that was because he loved her so much. He, like, doted over her, and just, she was the oldest of all the children. And he was so fond of her, he didn't want to let her go. So I just think that speaks so tenderly to, like, she must have had a very attractive personality, and very warm and very fun to be around. And yet also this striking devotion to the Lord, a very great love for the Eucharist. So as she was older and had a job and things, and even in school, she would go make visits to the Blessed Sacrament. And then once she did have her job and things, just had this great, like, interiority, which I think is such, like, she was already Carmelite in the making, you know, but just was very aware of just wanting to be with the Lord and remain with him. And, you know, that practice of recollection that we speak of in the Catholic tradition, and just, yeah, know that we're in the Lord's presence at every moment, even in the midst of the world and in the midst of her work in a factory. So that's really beautiful. And then, so eventually her stepfather was talking to a friend, and he's relaying how his stepdaughter wants to enter the convent and how terrible that is and how he'll never let her go as long as he's alive. And the friend says, well, you shouldn't act like that. You should totally let her go. So it really changed his heart. Like, grace worked in that split second. And so he came home and he gave permission to her, and they both cried. And, you know, it was very dramatic. It sounds like in her biography, it's so beautiful. And so she ended up entering our Carmel of the Divine Heart of Jesus in Tilburg in Holland. Tilburg in Germany or Holland? I forget. I just know the name all the time. In Holland, I believe, in 1917. So did her religious formation there. Was so overjoyed to be in the convent. I'm going to pause there in reference. So even as a young child, she had a lot of illnesses, and I don't know, had different sores that were on her body and different aches and pains, and bore that really gracefully. She got kind of a clean bill of health just around the time that she wanted to enter the convent. And so, yeah, the doctor wrote off, and the sisters accepted her. And then it wasn't long after she entered that her health got poor again. But then again, right before her first profession, she kind of recovered again. So she was allowed to make her first profession. And right after that, she was sent to the United States to be a missionary here. So
0: yeah, let's talk a little bit about that, her missionary zeal, her desire to come to the New World, to the United States. What was that like? What was that decisionary process for her deciding to come here?
4: Yeah, you know, our congregation as a whole, our charism, has a very strong missionary aspect to it. Our founder just, yeah, our whole purpose was to save souls for the heart of Jesus and to bring souls to him. And she also, our foundress, Blessed Maria Teresa of St. Joseph, really wanted to draw especially fallen away Catholics back to the faith. So the new evangelization, she was already at it back in the 1920s and even earlier than that. And so Sister Teresa, you know, when she entered, she would have known this community is or has a missionary spirit while still maintaining a Carmelite kind of contemplative way of life. So it's a beautiful balance of both. And yeah, she writes in, or that's recorded in the biography and in some of her letters to her family and such, that she was so eager to just send herself and come to the New World and start doing visits to homes, people in their homes that, you know, maybe weren't practicing the sacraments or weren't going to Mass, and wanted to just grow in a relationship with them and draw them back to the faith. So unfortunately, fortunately or unfortunately, that desire of hers never quite came to fruition as her illness got worse. And
0: yeah, from what I understand, pretty much right when she came to the United States, her illness returned or got worse. Talk a little bit about, upon being here in the United States, what her life was like.
4: Yeah, well, she ended up being in East Chicago Station there and also in our convent in Kenosha, Wisconsin. Both of those places had references that she was doing kind of just menial convent house homework, you know. She was in the kitchen, and apparently she had a natural aversion to cooking. But she overcame that and really just wanted to serve the sisters and was happy to do that. And so, you know, just easy, simple, normal, mundane things like dusting. And she couldn't do much. So with that poor health, it was just trying to live the life of the sisters, but, you know, just a rhythm of prayer and community life coming together for meals and recreation and prayer. I get the impression that she couldn't really do a lot more than that. So.
0: And talk a little bit about the heroic virtues. I know when Rome recognizes someone as venerable, they're not looking at miracles or anything like this at this point. They're looking at the life of heroic virtue and how that person lived those virtues in a very special way. Talk a little bit about Sister Teresa and how in her state, in her with her sickness and her short life, how she was able to demonstrate those virtues. What was Rome looking at when they sort of validated this positio?
4: Mm-hmm. You know, I never did actually see the positio, so I don't know. All that was contained or is contained there, but I'm sure, like, one of the things that stands out from her biography is really the patience and the outward gaze that she had, even in the midst of her intense suffering. You know, having a kidney disease, which was diagnosed as tuberculosis in her kidneys, on her death certificate, it reads that, but actually they say it was probably more likely that it was lupus. And just apparently that's like terrible, terrible pains, and like she had stiffness in her hands and her arms and her back and things, and didn't have any kind of painkiller of any sort. But whether it was the sisters in the convent or the doctors and nurses that were taking care of her, and really all her life, no one ever heard her complain, or, you know, become frustrated with them or impatient with them. Or at least if she did, she, you know, humbly acknowledged and begged their forgiveness. There was such a notable and remarkable, just attentiveness to the other and not thinking of herself and just trying to offer those pains to the Lord. That's one aspect.
5: Yeah, I think another thing that's significant is just it said that she had very much childlike obedience, and that started at home from being a very young girl, but most especially in the convent. Obedience, it's one of the vows that we profess is religious, but I think it's just striking how much humility just shown forth from her, specifically in the convent. You know, it says that she just kept the rule and constitutions so beautifully, and that is a gift that we know that the Church gives to us, and if we follow those and are faithful, that is our path to the perfection of charity. So I think she lived that beautifully as well.
0: Wonderful. We've been talking today with two Carmelite sisters of the Divine Heart of Jesus, Sister Mary Michael and Sister Mariana Joy, about Venerable Sister Teresia of the Most Holy Trinity. And she is the most recent, just as of last week, Venerable in our Catholic Church. And so there's a lot of excitement for her and for her connection to the United States. I think Americans are especially interested to have somebody who walked amongst us being recognized by Rome in this way. And coming up next will be the path to beatification, in which a miracle will need to be established or identified and submitted to Rome in another Positio academic position paper. Mm-hmm. Talk a little bit about that process of finding a miracle, and have there been any cases of miracles already sort of being considered for her cause?
4: Yeah, so I know her biography records, even at the time, right after she passed away, there were various people writing in that miracles had happened and many favors attributed to her intercession. Some of those are recorded in the biography. I need to go reread those, so I don't remember or recall many of them or most of them. But I did just recently, or was reminded, that apparently right after she passed, I understand this is in one of our convents, but we had a little Mexican boy, and he had some kind of a skin disease, and so he was in bed and couldn't get out of bed. And our sisters left like the apostolate, or the place where the children were to go to prayers. And then shortly later, the little boy, just after she died, this little Mexican boy walked into the chapel fully dressed and fully healed. And the sisters said, you know, what happened? And he was like, a sister came and helped me get dressed. And so they ended up showing him a picture of her. And she said that, or he said, that was the sister, but she was much more beautiful than that. So, yeah, I don't know if that's, you know, a documented miracle. I highly doubt it. But it is, an oral tradition story that has been passed down to us, which is really
0: Well, it sounds
4: beautiful.
0: Like there's a number of cases that could possibly be considered from that time of her death or up until the present day. So that will be the next step in looking to move her towards beatification, is finding a miracle that medical doctors find to be without natural explanation through the intercession of Sister Teresia of the Most Holy Trinity. We're so grateful to you for both joining us on today's show. And I'm sure that people out there who are listening will want to learn more about her life, her short life. And what is the best website or other place where people could go to read more or to find an intercessory prayer for people seeking her intercession?
4: Yeah, there is definitely a little more information on her at our website, carmelitedcj.org, under our founders, the roots of our congregation and our founders, that tab. There's a little more information and information about ordering her biography and a prayer to her. And I'm sure in the coming days, as soon as possible, we'll get a little more up there as well and make that even more easy to find. But for now.
0: Yeah. Wonderful. Well, I encourage people to check that out and to seek Sister Teresia as an intercessor, especially in our own times of suffering. She seems like a great intercessor for that. So we're so grateful to you, the two Carmelite sisters of the Divine Heart of Jesus, Sister Mary Michael and Sister Mariana Joy, for joining us on today's program.
4: Thank you, Michael.
0: God bless. That was Sister Mary Michael and Sister Mariana Joy of the Carmelite Sisters of the Divine Heart of Jesus, talking to us about the newest venerable in our Catholic Church, Sister Teresia of the Most Holy Trinity. People can learn more if they go to the website carmelitedcj.org to find out more about her biography and seek her intercession for miracles so she can move on to that next stage of blessed. We need to take a short break, but when we come back, we're going to be looking at the question of the week. Stay with us for that.
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10: Family, a prayer that we pray together is a powerful prayer. 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Today we pray for those who are addicted. Lord Jesus Christ, we praise you. You revealed yourself as the Good Shepherd who goes in search of the lost sheep. We pray for those who are suffering the chains of addiction. Break those chains of self-destruction by the power of your cross, which destroyed sin and death. Help our brothers and sisters who are addicted to find their way to freedom, peace, and joy. You are the way. You are the truth. You are the life, Lord Jesus. Amen.
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0: Welcome back. 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This is Michael O'Neill. I'm the Miracle Hunter. I love getting your questions. People write in from around the world with questions about miracles happening in today's world and those that have happened centuries ago. And I really enjoy the questions in the email inbox. It makes my email inbox pretty strange, I must admit, some of the strange things that people ask about, but I don't mind. It's pretty interesting. And I also like giving answers to questions in person, not just over the behind the wall of an email, but I travel around the country 10 or 20 times a year to different Catholic parishes or conferences or other events where, of course, I speak about miracles of all things. And I'm always talking about Eucharistic miracles or Marian apparitions or how saints are made or how the Catholic Church investigates the supernatural. But people can contact me. They click on the contact tab on miraclehunter.com and you send me a message that way. Or you email me at questions@miraclehunter.com and I will get back to you. But maybe I'll be speaking at a parish or a conference at or near you at a shrine sometime soon. And so I got a softball question for this week, for the question of the week, and it's a pretty good one. It's a fun one to try to answer. Dear Miracle Hunter, which has been your favorite country to visit while filming for the Explore series? Jenny. Well, thanks, Jenny, for your question, and it's a good one. I've done my fair share of travel around the world for EWTN, filming these various episodes, which air on Saturdays on EWTN at 5:30 p.m. Central Time. And the show is Explore with the Miracle Hunter, which is my show where I go to a famous place of miracles, and I always dig into it, and I do an investigation and sort of relay what I learn. And it's a half-hour show with everything that that my brain has figured out about that miracle. So it's always a fun program to do, and I've got a very talented film crew and a series of editors who work with me. If you have to ask me what's my favorite country that I've ever visited, it's hard for me to get around Italy. Italy seems like such a boring answer. I know there's more exotic locations that I've been to, but when you factor in sort of the history and the food and the wine and the culture and everything about it, Italy is stands alone as my favorite place to visit. And I've been there any number of times, and we filmed there any number of times. It's truly a remarkable place, and I encourage anybody who's looking for a place to go on a pilgrimage, make sure that Rome is on the, near the top of your list because of our great faith tradition there and all the great experiences that you're bound to have in Italy. So thanks, Jenny, for your fun question. And Italy is my winner in my list of favorite countries that I visited, but there's more countries to visit, so maybe that list will get updated sometime soon. And thank you for your question. If you have a question for the Miracle Hunter, you can send me an email to questions@miraclehunter.com, and maybe I'll be reading your question on the air next week. Let's take a look at the 365 Days with Mary project. For today's day, we've got Our Lady of Atocha. And, you know, we talk about Fatima on May 13th, or Lourdes on February 11th, or Guadalupe December 12th. But believe it or not, there's a different other Marian devotion that lines up exactly to each day of the calendar year from somewhere in the world. And so Our Lady of Atocha, Nuestra Señora de Atocha, is venerated specifically in Madrid and May 2nd is associated with her in connection with the historic Dos de Mayo uprising. And according to tradition, the people of Madrid entrusted themselves to Our Lady of Atocha during the 1808 uprising against French occupation. And after the event, devotion to her deepened, and she came to be regarded as the protectress of the city. And the title itself dates back much earlier to medieval Spain, when a shrine to Mary in the Atocha district became an important pilgrimage site. And that is Our Lady of Atocha from 1808 in Madrid in Spain. And she's the subject of today's 365 Days with Mary. Now, we always try to look at the miracle of the day, some miraculous event that lines up exactly to the day's date. So for today, May 2nd, we've got reports of an alleged Marian apparition on May 2nd in 1987 in Sevilla, which arose from a prayer gathering attended by a sizable group of lay faithful. And according to later testimonies that circulated in devotional circles, the event reportedly took place from an outdoor rosary, reflecting a surge in Marian interest in Spain in the 1980s. And witnesses described that at some point during the gathering, several individuals claimed to see unusual luminous phenomena, bright lights or some changes in the sky, while a smaller number reported seeing an actual figure that they identified as the Virgin Mary. And other people there didn't see anything at all, but they felt a strong sense of silence and peace at that location. So that's today's alleged Marian apparition of the day on May 7th, 1987 in Sevilla in Spain. And each week we report on some miraculous occurrence that happened on the day's date at some year in Christian history. And if we look at sainthood news, Pope Leo just came out this past week with new decrees. He promulgated new decrees on Monday, April 27th. The Holy Father received an audience His Eminence Cardinal Marcelo Semeraro, the prefect for the Dicastery for the Causes of Saints. And during this audience, the Pope authorized this dicastery to promulgate a decree regarding the martyrdom of the servants of God, Stanislao Ortega Garcia, born Lorenzo, and his 48 companions, professed religious of the Institute of the Brothers of Christian Instruction of St. Gabriel, as well as Emmanuel Berenguer Chuclusella, a diocesan priest killed between July and November 1936 out of hatred of the faith, Odium Fidei, in various places in Catalonia, in Spain, in the context of this same persecution. And Lorenzo Ortega Garcia, he was known as Stanislaus, and he was a member of the Brothers of Christ Instruction of St. Gabriel, which was a teaching institute, and he was killed in 1936 in Catalonia during anti-religious violence. And this is the sainthood news for this week. With one miracle, blessed Stanislaus and his companions would move on to be named saints, but for now they are blesseds. Let's take a look at the might-be saint of the day. We do this every week where we talk about someone on the path to sainthood. And for today, Blessed Alessandra Sabatini, living from 1961 to 1984, is our might-be saint of the day. And she was born on August 19, 1961, in Riccione, in Italy. And she was a lifelong laywoman in the Diocese of Rimini, in Italy, when she was the daughter of Giuseppe and Agnese Bonin Sabatini and had one brother. And she was known to be a pious girl, and Alessandra made her first communion in 1970, confirmed in 72, and joined the association, the community of John the 23rd at the age of 12. And she studied medicine with a plan to work with missionaries in Africa and was engaged to a man named Guido. Alessandra spent her free time working with the poor, being consumed by the Beatitudes, "Blessed are the poor, the kingdom of God is theirs," volunteering in drug rehabilitation centers, living poorer than the people she helped, and she died from being struck by a motor vehicle and spending 3 days in a coma. And her cause for canonization presents her as a model for living heroic Christian virtues in a normal working life. And she died in 1984 with those head injuries sustained when she was hit by a car on April 29, 1984. And she was beatified by Pope Francis, declared venerable by Pope Francis, and then he declared her blessed. And he recognized her in a special ceremony decree in that point. So that was October 24, 2021, Pope Francis declaring her blessed. And she is the might-be saint of the day, Blessed Alessandra Sabatini, who, with one more miracle, will be known as Saint Alessandra. And for people who want to check out my book, you can check out They Might Be Saints, available at EWTNRC, or you can watch the show. Go to theymightbesaints.com or tune in on May 10th on Sunday at 1:30 p.m. They Might Be Saints, Father Nelson Baker. I examine the canonization cause for Father Nelson Baker. He was a former business owner, built a world-class city of charity with an orphanage and a home for troubled youth and a hospital and a basilica. That is, They Might Be Saints, Father Nelson Baker, on Sunday, May 10th at 1:30 p.m. Central Time. We need to take a short break, but when we come back, we're going to be talking with Joan Watson, author of Coached by Catherine of Siena, Lessons in Charity. Stay with us for that.

0: We're speaking today with Michael O'Neill. He is, of course, the Miracle Hunter, very well known on EWTN Radio, and a similar program on EWTN Television called Explore with the Miracle Hunter. Michael, do you get much feedback from your listeners and your viewers on the topics that you talk about and the places you've been?
1: Well, one of the great blessings of working with EWTN and having the job that I do is that I love to be able to tell the stories of miracles on radio and on television. And one of the great aspects of that has been the Explore with the Miracle Hunter television series, in which I've been able to travel to so many shrines around the world, always places of great miracles. That's how I choose where we go. And it's so fun to film and then to edit these up and have them broadcast on EWTN. But Catholics know around the world about Fatima, Lourdes, Guadalupe, these big-name miracle places. And, of course, those are very important and inspirations to me and Catholics around the world. But I love when we air an episode about a little-known place that most people haven't heard of. Even devout Catholics who are kind of tuned into miracles will send me an email and say, you know, I've never heard of that. Why don't people know this story? And I feel so emboldened and encouraged to do more stories because that's part of the mission to spread God's great work through miracles around the world. And not too long ago, I was all over South America visiting many of those incredible Marian shrines and places of miracles. And Our Lady of Guadalupe will always stand above and beyond. And the ability to stand in front of her image up close and personal, 1 foot away, was a great honor and blessing for me, you know, a sort of a culmination or a big moment in my love for Our Lady of Guadalupe. But when we climbed to the top of Mount St. Michel in northwest France, that iconic monastery on top of an island at the end of the world, you might say, as you gaze over the ocean, to me, being able to climb that and film that and bring that footage home, to me, that was my ultimate explore moment as the Miracle Hunter, going to that great place where it is believed that St. Michael the Archangel influenced in some way the building of that iconic structure. So for me, that stands above and beyond, although many of the places around the world are close seconds.
0: Thank you, Michael. Always a fascinating program, The Miracle Hunter. We air it every Saturday at 1 p.m. Eastern and again at 7 p.m. Eastern on EWTN Radio. 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
1: Welcome back. 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This is Michael O'Neill and the Miracle Hunter. We talk about mystics a lot on this show, and one of the most famous mystics in history, if you were to ask any historian or theologian, they'd point to St. Catherine of Siena. And perhaps it's these various things like her invisible stigmata or her mystical marriage to Christ or living on the Eucharist alone and her visions and ecstasies and healings and exorcisms. There are all sorts of various things that are related to her. And anybody who's been to her her tomb or her church in Siena has seen her famous incorrupt head and the relics there. So truly a saint associated with miracles. Well, we're so excited today to be joined by Joan Watson, who's the author of a brand new book called Coached by Catherine of Siena, Lessons in Charity. It's out from Scepter Books, and it's a good one. And we're so excited to talk with Joan on today's program about the great saint. Thank you so much, Joan, for joining us on today's program.
3: Thank you, Michael. It's a joy to be here with you.
1: Well, it's a great thing that you wrote this book, and I think that St. Catherine of Siena is one of the great saints in the history of our church, miracle worker or otherwise. I think you picked a great saint to focus on. And when we do talk about miracles, for example, what are some of the things that St. Catherine of Siena was known for, even to this day?
3: Yeah, so you named some of the most famous. It's kind of funny when you think of Catherine, she's done it all. It seems like everything has happened to her. So stigmata, check the box. Her stigmata was invisible. She asked the Lord, she received it in Pisa, and she asked the Lord that it be invisible to everyone, but she suffered greatly from it. Her mystical marriage, there are two real ones I think that really impact her theology and her approach to the world, and that would be her mystical marriage with Christ, where when she was living, before she had kind of her active period of her life, she was living basically as a hermit in her own home, in her mother's home, and she was praying and living and doing great penance, and Christ appeared to her and wed himself to her in a mystical marriage. She could only see the ring. No one could see the ring he gave her. But beautiful wedding ceremony with Our Lady and St. Paul and St. John the Evangelist. And King David played the harp, which for some reason delights me to think that the Lord even arranged music for this wedding ceremony. And they had this mystical marriage. And so she wed, you know, she was wedded to Christ in a way, of course, every religious, my sister's a religious, she's a Dominican sister, and Christ is her bride. But for Catherine, it was in this deeper sense, in a way. The other mystical experience, I think that's one of my favorites, is that Christ actually removed her heart from her chest. And she spoke to her spiritual director, Raymond, and said, "I have no heart," that Christ took my heart. And Raymond was like, okay, that's, you know, a nice turn of phrase, Christ takes your heart, you know. But then a few days later, she was praying in the Church of St. Dominic in Siena, where you mentioned her head is. And there's still a spot that it's marked where this took place. Christ gave his heart to her. And so there was this mystical exchange of hearts that I think really impacts Catherine's theology, because she was able to love as Christ loved. And she was able to see the church, the body of Christ, as her own, in a sense, because she had Christ's heart to love it with. And she really saw the bride as her own because she had wed herself to Christ, or he had wed himself to her. So I think those mystical experiences really impact her entire life. But you mentioned, you know, subsisting only on the Eucharist, her intense fast. She barely slept at night. Sometimes she would go days without sleeping because of her prayer, her ecstasies. She had incredible ecstatic prayer, visions of the devil. The devil would torment her. So just pretty much everything, when you think of mystical experiences, Catherine experienced it.
1: Wonderful. She's an amazing saint, and we're so grateful that you've put together this book that draws people to look at her in a way that it's beyond some of these mystical experiences that she's known for, and it really draws you closer. We're talking today with Joan Watson, author of this brand new book, Coached by Catherine of Siena, Lessons in Charity. And so what first drew you to Catherine of Siena as with this idea of a spiritual coach? And how did that idea shape how you laid the book out?
3: Yeah, so it's part of a series from Scepter, the Coached By series. And so they have several in this series where we see really the saints as our spiritual director. So there were kind of two elements. Number one, when I looked at her, there's a lot of primary resource from Catherine. She wrote over 400 letters, which is what I based the book on. And so just on a practical, as an author, a practical level, I definitely did not feel competent to try to guess what Catherine would tell us as our spiritual director. And so it was natural to look for a saint who did act as spiritual director for so many, and we have access to so much of her writings. So on a practical level, I wanted to just delve into her letters. Some of the letters that are most well known by Catherine are the ones written to bishops and popes. But I knew that she had written to lay people, and she had written to married women, and she had written to married men. And I wanted to bring that advice and those letters to us in the pew, because I knew she had something to say to us that sometimes gets lost when we do focus on Catherine, the miracle worker, and the mystic. So I wanted to bring this very practical, down-to-earth advice from this great saint to the person in the pew. And that kind of connected. The second reason I was drawn to her was I was intimidated by her. I think she can feel so far removed from us, because I certainly don't subsist on the Eucharist. I certainly do not have ecstatic prayer. And so I wanted to get to know her as a sister. I wanted to get to know her as a friend. And I wanted to allow her words to really shape my life. I always tell people all the books I write are usually for me. They're the books I need in my life. They're the virtues I need to work on. And as I read her writings, I realized she had something to say to us very profoundly about charity. And I think we live in a world that really struggles with charity. Charity towards our neighbor, charity towards the church, even charity towards ourselves. And so I was really drawn to that theme as I read her writings.
1: Beautiful. And speaking of charity, your book frames charity as something that can be trained. How do you think Catherine understands charity, and how is that different from sort of a more modern sense?
3: Yeah, so, you know, there's obviously the theological virtue of charity, which we receive that's infused, we receive through the sacraments, we receive from grace. But it is also something I think we need to practice. It's a human virtue also, right? Both and, faith, hope, and charity. And so we need to practice it. And she's very sensible when she comes to especially practicing the virtues, learning the virtues. And one thing that really struck me with Catherine, so the way the book is laid out is lessons in love of God. So how can I love God more? Lessons of love of my neighbor and then love of the church, because she did live at such a difficult time in the church, but loved the church so deeply. But one thing that really struck me was when she talks about loving our neighbor, you know, she understands and she receives from the Father in mystical lessons, which she wrote down in what's called the dialogue, which she called her book. She receives from conversations with God the Father that really the only way we can know that we love God is how we love our neighbor. And that's scriptural, of course. Jesus tells us that. But, you know, whenever we love God, it's always in return of his love, right? He's always going to be the one that loved us first. And he always deserves our love. And so I can love God with all my heart, but it's always in response to him loving me first. And he always deserves it. And so he tells Catherine, the way you really love the way I love is that you love your neighbor. You love your neighbor who doesn't love you. You love your neighbor who doesn't love you in return. You love your neighbor who doesn't deserve you. And when you love your neighbor in that way, you can love the way I love. And I just, that was so profound and really struck me. Even just the other day, I was praying to love God more. And I was asking God, you know, increase in my heart and soul a greater love for you. And it just, you know, I'm not going to say I heard the voice of God, but I was just reminded, okay, that means I have to love my neighbor. That's how we love God, is through love of neighbor. And when I fail to love my neighbor, I'm really failing to love God. And that's, you know, straight out of Matthew 25. But Catherine really saw this in a beautifully profound way.
1: Very well put. We're talking today with Joan Watson, the author of Coached by Catherine of Siena, Lessons in Charity. It's newly out from Scepter Books. And when we look at the life of Catherine and see all her experiences, how do you sort of translate those intense mystical experiences, the visions, the ascetic practices, into practical guidance for the everyday reader of today?
3: Yeah. So one thing that really struck me was that love for the Eucharist and that intense desire for the Eucharist that she had. She received permission to receive the Eucharist daily, which was unusual at the time, to receive it frequently. She had this intense desire and love for the Eucharist. And there's these beautiful stories of how at one point the priest thought he lost part of the host, and he was frantic because he thought part of the host had dropped. He found out later that it had actually leapt off the altar to go so that Catherine could receive communion. She has, you know, beautiful stories connected with this desire for the Eucharist. And I think, you know, the Eucharist is probably never going to leap off the altar to come to me, but how can I increase a desire to receive the Eucharist? You know, how often do I take for granted the gift of the Eucharist, the gift to receive him often? How often do I receive him without really thinking about it, going through the motions? And so we have to look at the elements of Catherine's life that's sometimes fantastic and think, how does this teach me something? She had a vision, for example, of her father was going to spend many years in purgatory after he died. And she begged to our Lord that her father avoid the pains of purgatory. And God gave her a pain in her side that she suffered from for the rest of her life so that she would suffer rather than her father. Now, we're not going to have this mystical experience with God, right? That's probably not going to happen to us. But how can I offer up the sufferings in my life for the souls in purgatory, for those I love? And do I even think about the fact that I should be offering these pains and struggles so that my loved ones don't have to endure purgatory? I think so often we think, oh, good, they made it to purgatory. But she didn't even want her father to endure that suffering. So we have to look at what she endured and figure out what does that say to me, and how can I cultivate a greater love or a greater penance in my own life, even if I'm not called to the extremes of Catherine.
1: Wonderful. And as we wrap up the interview today, I always like to ask, for those people who end up picking up this book, this Coached by Catherine of Siena, Lessons in Charity, what is your great hope that, for one thing, that somebody will take away from this book, a lesson they'll learn?
3: Yeah, I think, hopefully, that we don't have to actually be great mystics to be great saints. And Catherine is very adamant in her writings that we aren't called to be her. We're not called to be Catherine of Siena. We're called to be, you know, St. Michael and St. Joan. We're called to be the saints where God put us. And so she gives us this practical knowledge, wisdom. She gives us this practical understanding of holiness so that we can be saints with the people that God puts in our lives. And so, yes, you might not have the mystical experiences of Catherine, but you have plenty of other opportunities to bring you closer to Christ, and don't waste those today.
1: Wonderful. Well, we're so grateful to you, Joan Watson, for talking to us about St. Catherine's of Siena and your brand new book, Coached by Catherine of Siena, Lessons in Charity, out from Scepter Books. Thank you so much for joining us on today's program.
3: Thanks so much, Michael. God bless.
1: God bless. That was Joan Watson, who wrote Coached by Catherine of Siena, Lessons in Charity. Check that one out from Scepter Books. It's a new one, and she's a great saint to get to know, St. Catherine of Siena. And that's all the time we have for today's show. 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I investigate a miraculous encounter at the site where St. Paul was martyred, the Virgin of Revelation's appearance to Bruno Carnacchiola, a rabid anti-Catholic, changed both the man and the church itself. I'd like to thank our guest today, Joan Watson, author of Coached by Catherine of Siena, and also Sister Mary Michael. We talked today about the Carmelite Sister of the Divine Heart of Jesus, Venerable Sister Theresia, now moving along the path to sainthood. I'd like to thank you for joining me today on Miracle Hunter, where from claims of healings and visions to the world's most inexplicable events, whether you're a believer or a skeptic, the truth is always worth the hunt. Talk to you next week.

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1: What have you always wanted to know about the Vatican? 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
3: Today, we celebrate the 39th anniversary of the founding of the Franciscan Missionaries of the Eternal Word by Mother Angelica. 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
6: Blessed are the merciful, for they shall obtain mercy. We get what we look for. St. Therese of Lisieux has an interesting insight on this. Once in a discussion over the possibility of avoiding purgatory, the future saint told another member of her community, Sister Maria Fabronia, that God was more father than judge. And in this discussion, debate, she finally took the liberty of saying to the other sister,

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2: Should I try to use my mind to figure everything out, or should I simply rely on faith to understand? See, those who rely on faith alone to view the world are not using their minds to reason. And those who only rely on reason to interpret reality are turning their backs on the gift of faith. Well, the perfect solution involves a marriage of both faith and reason. See, God knew that we would be full of questions, big questions as large as our universe. And God created us with intellects to wonder, dream, and philosophize. Yet God asks us to believe in some truths that we can't see with our eyes. We can arrive at perfect truth when we choose to see with the eyes of faith while we reason with our minds. And our faith can truly blossom when we explore it with our mind. Maybe St. Augustine said it best. I believe in order to understand, and I understand in order to believe.
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9: Jack, do you have a question for us today?
10: I do, Dan. Would you like to hear it?
9: I would love to
11: hear it. What if we got your voice on like a button and we pushed it here and then read your question?
12: Yeah, I was in an airport with Jack and he took pictures of me and made stickers out of them.
11: Hey, Jack.
9: Hey, can we do that again?
11: Is that against copyright?
9: We need more Aaron stickers.
11: Is that name, image, and likeness? Did you pay him for that?
10: I don't know if I had to pay him for it. I took the photo. He's also my boss. So
11: true.
10: To some degree.
11: I think Aaron should sue Jack.
12: It was a limited run.
10: I don't even think we ever printed it out. We just sent it around because it's really funny.
12: Okay, good.
10: All right. Are we is ready or do you have anything else to say?
11: I hope we don't have anything else to say.
12: I think we're ready, John.
10: All right. Question of the week is, how do I discern leaving the mission field and entering into a more office type of job in ministry?
12: How do I discern leaving the mission field and entering into our office job? I want to take first shot at this.
11: Oh, yeah. Do it.
12: I have an
11: office job.
9: Oh, that one is still spinning.
12: I'm just going to leave it. I'm behind a camera. It's really tough.
10: Yeah.
12: Okay. I have had the great pleasure of being able to walk with a number of people who've been kind of dealing with this same question. And I was praying about a situation like this a couple years back. And the Lord really spoke a word that I think might be powerful in response to this. In the history of scripture, we don't see an example of the Lord calling someone to a thing and then later calling them just to stop, right? When the Lord speaks, with a mission in mind. So I think there's only two real options that can come as a next step. The first option would be that perhaps I failed to discern some context for what it is that I'm doing now. Whether that's like I was supposed to be here for a time frame or for a season, and I didn't discern that well, and now I've overstayed that.
11: I've outlasted that season. Yeah.
12: So that might be a great reason to shift gears, right? Or that God would actually not call me just to leave some something behind or to abort a mission, right? But that God's actually calling me to a new thing. So, you know, God doesn't call, we were talking about the, God calls the Israelites not to just leave Egypt,